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8: From the National Newsroom of the Canadian Press, I'm Lisa Laporte. Industry Minister Melanie Joly says Ottawa's focus is on protecting Canadian businesses and workers. Her comments come after Mexican President Claudia Sheinbaum said yesterday her government is doing everything it can to reach a trade deal with the U.S. soon. Joly says the government wants to make sure businesses affected by tariffs can keep operating and avoid sudden decisions that could put jobs at risk. NATO chiefs of defense have elected German General Carsten Breuer as the next chair of the alliance's military committee over Canada's top military commander, Chief of Defense Staff General Jenny Carignan. She ran against Breuer for the top NATO position. Defense Minister David McGuinty spoke to reporters in Ottawa today about the election results.
9: We're very proud of General Carignan and her candidacy. It was a very well-mounted campaign. She spoke to all of her colleagues, I'm sure, several times. We don't know the breakdown of the votes. We have no idea. That's not something that would be made public, my understanding. Could have been very close.
8: McGuinty also congratulated Breuer on his election. The UN General Assembly gets underway next week in New York. That's where a new U.S. security deal with Greenland is expected to be finalized. After repeatedly threatening to take over Greenland, U.S. President Donald Trump announced yesterday the country has reached the agreement with Denmark. Here's ABC's Lama Hassan in London.
10: The State Department says the deal would remain in effect even if Greenland becomes a fully independent country. Following the announcement, the government of Greenland and the Danish Prime Minister issued a joint statement saying the nations expect to sign a measure next week that strengthens security in the Arctic and the North Atlantic region.
8: Defense Minister David McGuinty told reporters in Ottawa today news of the deal was very promising. Alberta Premier Danielle Smith was close to tears today when she spoke in favor of her province remaining in Canada as a referendum on separation is just a month away. She spoke at an online assembly on the future of Alberta within Canada, saying efforts by previous Liberal governments to shut down the oil and gas sector had a negative impact. She says Alberta is finally making progress with the federal government on many issues, so it makes no sense to walk away now. And Oktoberfest has kicked off in Munich, the 191st edition of the world's largest folk festival. Here's ABC's Chuck Sievertson.
11: Of the thousands telling why they're at Oktoberfest and what's ahead, it's apparently a no-brainer.
12: I love it. I think the vibes are super high. It's amazing.
13: Drink beer and probably get
12: hammered.
11: The mayor of Munich tapping the first keg to open the festivities. Women dressed in Bavarian drendels, the men in lederhosen, stormed the beer tents. Besides beer, pretzels, pork roast, and sausages are also sought-after delicacies.
8: That was ABC's Chuck Sievertson. This is the Canadian Press. In sports, Chad Kelly and the Toronto Argonauts are headed to the CFL playoffs. Kelly threw two touchdown passes today as Toronto held on for a 24-19 win over the Edmonton Elks. Play is underway this hour between the Toronto Blue Jays and Rangers in Texas in Major League Baseball. Katie Dandeneau scored 34 points, but it still wasn't enough as Canada suffered a heartbreaking 77-76 loss to the United States today in the gold medal game of the Women's Wheelchair Basketball World Championships. Montreal is hosting the Road World Championships after 4 years of preparation. The event kicks off tomorrow with the elite men's and women's time trials. And 6'7" center Camilla Borkowska has signed a developmental contract with the Toronto Tempo. She's a member of the Polish senior national team and has been since 2020. From the Canadian Press, I'm Lisa Laporte.
13: He was drenched in sweat. His sweater stuck to him as his chest heaved from deep breaths. The crowd roared when he stepped onto the ice as he had so many times before. He had been months away from celebrating his 40th birthday and had been convinced to stay on for one more season. He was happy that he did, although he had nothing to prove. He had already won an astounding 9 Stanley Cups. He was a legend. But winning doesn't get old, and he was seconds away from lifting Lord Stanley's mug once more. But he couldn't get ahead of himself. They had to fight to hold their slim lead. He looked up at the clock. 4, 3, 2. The hostile crowd at Chicago Stadium began to cheer for the winning team, and it wasn't their beloved Blackhawks. They were doing it out of respect for him. As the clock finally hit 0, he was suddenly engulfed by his team. They were happy to have won the game, but also they couldn't have been prouder of his moment, his 10th Stanley Cup. I'm Craig Baird, and this is Canadian History X. This is the story of Jean Béliveau. When Antoine Béliveau stepped off the ship in Port Royal, Nova Scotia in 1642, he was looking to begin a new life in Acadia. And he did just that because for the next century, the Béliveau family grew and prospered. The new home provided them with everything they needed since Antoine arrived. But the eternal war between France and England had followed them, and by 1755, they were pushed off their land when the Béliveau family refused to swear an oath to the British. They were one of the thousands of families impacted by the Acadian expulsion. They didn't want to return to France, which was a foreign land to them by then, so they settled in Boston. Once again, the Béliveau family line prospered. By the mid-1800s, they longed to return, and the French-speaking enclave in New Brunswick, Madawaska Valley, looked, well, pretty enticing. But then the Quebec government made an offer they just couldn't refuse. Francophones in the United States were given land grants to settle in the Saint-Grégoire area near Trois-Rivières, so the family moved there instead. The land was bountiful and the Béliveau family thrived, maybe almost too much. By the start of the First World War, they had outgrown the land and 4 sons moved west where the government was practically giving away land to settlers. Arthur Béliveau was in his teens when his brothers left, and he could have followed them, but his mother encouraged him to stay, and every hockey fan owes her a debt of gratitude. Arthur stayed behind, found work as an electrician, and met Laurette Dubé. Then, on August 31st, 1931, the couple had their first child. His name? Joseph Arthur Jean Béliveau. When his son was born, Arthur Béliveau worked as an electrician, installing power lines for the Shawinigan Water and Power. That meant the family had to move several times over the next 6 years of Jean's life, as his father's work required him to be in various communities in the region. They finally settled in Victoriaville in 1937, and that's when Jean received his first pair of skates. He got to try them out almost immediately. His father had built a rink in his backyard that quickly became a neighborhood hub over the winter. Every day, when he wasn't at school or church, Jean went over to the rink to play hockey as much as he could. And when he came inside to eat, he kept his blades on so he could get back on the ice as quickly as possible. When it snowed, he cleared the ice with a shovel. If it was bitterly cold, he bundled up. Hockey became life. When he wasn't playing, he turned on the radio to listen to the Montreal Canadiens games. Every Saturday, he dreamed of playing like his heroes, Howie Morenz, Silvio Mantha, and Albert Battleship Ledoux. But to become a professional player, Jean Béliveau wouldn't be joining a U7 or Tyke league. His path wouldn't be organized hockey, where his development would be structured and encouraged. Instead, his game would grow in backyard rinks, frozen ponds and rivers with zero adult supervision. Sometimes scores were kept, but usually it was just one long game with players changing sides on a regular basis and everybody chasing the puck. It was generally on-ice mayhem. Equipment was basic, pads and helmets were non-existent. Goalies wore no masks and their pads were pillows or the Eaton's catalog. This is how Jean played until he joined his first organized hockey team, L'Académie, at the age of 12. He very quickly became their star player, and by the age of 15, he was playing junior hockey with the Victoriaville Panthers. But hockey wasn't the only sport he excelled at. It dominated his winters, but by spring he began to thaw out, and by summer, baseball reigned supreme. His coach, John Nault, was known as Mr. Baseball in Victoriaville. On one occasion, he took Jean and four others across the U.S. border to Boston's Fenway Park. It made a huge impact on Jean's life, and years later he would tell stories about seeing baseball icon Ted Williams hammer a 400-foot home run. It wouldn't be the last time he went to a game. Much closer to home was Montreal, where the Royals played. Although they were a minor league team, they had many future stars pass through, including Jackie Robinson. Now, I should know that if Jean Béliveau ever saw the baseball great, he didn't remember it and didn't mention it. And he had all the opportunities to do so because he was a good enough baseball player to be in the mix. He was noticed and scouted by a team in Alabama who encouraged Jean to sign a contract which could have put him on a path to the major leagues. Not surprisingly, his mother adamantly refused to allow this to happen, so Jean turned his full attention to his first love, much closer to home, hockey. In 1946, when Jean was still a teenager, he was noticed by the Victoriaville Tigers. They were the senior-level team made up of players who had played in leagues across Canada, and they invited him to practice with them. One day, after practice, a man named Jacques Toupie came up to Jean and told him he was good enough to be playing for the Trois-Rivières Reds, which was one of the Quebec Junior A League teams. The man knew what he was talking about. He was not only a coach of the Reds, but also a scout for the Toronto Maple Leafs. Jack saw greatness in Jean Béliveau. He was a big kid with skill and endless potential, so he offered him a tryout contract. If he signed, Jean would be in the Maple Leafs hockey system. This was a tough pill to swallow for the lifelong Montreal Canadiens fan, but the idea of being an NHL player was very enticing, and he was ready to say yes. This time, it was his father who stood in the way. Arthur wanted Jean to focus on school and go to college, and in all fairness, it wasn't a bad plan. At the time, the NHL had only six teams, and making the cut was extremely difficult. If you made it, staying in the NHL was even tougher. Plus, the pay was low, so the best players still sometimes worked in the off-season to make ends meet. Having an education to fall back on was completely reasonable. Plus, the Toronto Maple Leafs weren't the only team taking notice of this budding superstar. Little did Jean Béliveau know when he turned down the offer to play in Trois-Rivières that the minor league goaltender's wedding would have a big impact on his life. Paul Gibault was marrying Evelyn Selke, the daughter of Montreal Canadiens general manager Frank Selke. Among the guests at the wedding was Victoria Tigers coach Roland Hébert. He and Selke began to talk shop, and he said there was a big kid with the Victoriaville Panthers who dominated in every game he played. Selke's ears perked up, and a while later, as Jean walked home from baseball, two men approached him. One spoke English while the other translated that they worked for the Montreal Canadiens, and Jean was in shock. The three sat down at a snack bar nearby to talk. They pulled out $100 and $10 bills and put them on the table, and said if Jean signed a C-form with the Montreal Canadiens, he could take the money. His signature would put Jean into the Canadiens pipeline. Unsure of what to do, Jean kept asking questions. Each question was followed by a new $10 bill on the pile. Eventually, there was $200 in front of him, and even though that was a lot of money for a 16-year-old, Jean told them that he needed to talk to his father. When the two men arrived a few days later at the Béliveau home, there was someone else with them to try and sweeten the deal. Émile Butch Bouchard was the current captain of the Montreal Canadiens, and he would go on to be a Hall of Famer, but he did little to convince Jean's father. Arthur was firm. His son would not sign any contract that could limit his options and have a team control his life. Eventually, the two parties agreed that Jean would only sign a B form, which allowed him to report for training camp and required him to sign with the Canadiens if he ever went professional. But before that, he was a free agent and able to forge his own path. Jean signed and began the 1948-49 season with the Victoriaville Tigers, where he was paid $15 a week. By Christmas, he was making $35, thanks in part to the game on November 25, 1948, when the Tigers took on the powerful Quebec Citadels. They sat at the top of their division, and in that game, Jean had 2 goals and an assist to help secure a Tigers win. That night, Jean scored on a young man wearing a toque who would eventually become Jean's teammate. His name? Jacques Plante. And I'll be covering his story next week, so be sure to listen.
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Air was ahead of him, Bernie Boom Boom Jeffron from the Laval National. He would also be a future teammate. Meanwhile, Jean won the Rookie of the Year award and the Most Promising Professional Prospect award. The Tigers also made the playoffs, but they lost in the first round. From the outside, it looked like things were going well, but Jean struggled with a bad case of homesickness. In his autobiography, My Life in Hockey, he wrote, "I was lonely, making a difficult adjustment to life away from home and family. I couldn't continue my high school studies and the technical courses I'd begun in Victoriaville because the hockey schedule placed far too many demands on my time. I felt isolated, and my natural shyness inhibited me from meeting people my own age outside the rink." Before the next season with the Tigers, Jean reported for his first training camp with the Montreal Canadiens. After the training camp, he moved up to play for the Quebec Citadels and joined Jacques Plante on the team. As part of his contract, the 18-year-old Jean was given a public relations position at the Laval Dairy, making $3,000 a year. He also earned $6,000 a year with the team. Today, his income would equate to about $122,000 a year. His decision to remain with Quebec benefited him another way. He went out with his friends for dinner once, and one of them introduced him to a young woman named Elsie Couture. Unlike everyone around him, she knew nothing about hockey and didn't even know who he was. And as the season went on, the two spent increasingly more time together. And as love bloomed off the ice, at the rink he became known as Le Gros Bill, or Big Bill in English. The nickname came from a 1949 film of the same name, because many felt that the lead actor and Jean Béliveau shared a striking resemblance. In December 1950, along with playing for the Citadels, Jean played a game with the Quebec Aces of the Quebec Senior Hockey League. He also had his NHL debut when he played two games for the Canadiens in which he recorded 2 points. But that didn't mean he had gone pro. Under the Lend-Lease agreement between the Junior League and the Canadiens, a player like Jean could be called up for a maximum of 3 games. At the end of the 1950-51 season with the Citadels, Jean had 61 goals and 63 assists to set a then-junior hockey record for total points. During the playoff, Jean got word that the Citadels wanted to honor his loyalty and performance, and he agreed, believing they were going to present him with a nice watch while he sat through a few speeches. On April 10, 1951, he was presented with a brand new 1951 Nash Canadiens Statesman Deluxe car. Now, heading into the next 1951-52 hockey season, Jean Béliveau had a choice to make about his future. While Montreal fans had their fingers crossed that he would finally make the jump to the pros, Jean, well, he had other ideas. Fans in Montreal were chomping at a chance of getting the up-and-coming star. His junior rivals Dickie Moore and Bernie Boom Boom Jeffron were already joining the Canadiens in 1951-52, and fans dreamed of what a line of Moore, Béliveau, and Jeffron could accomplish. Jean would disappoint them because instead of going pro, he went to the Quebec Aces from the QSHL. So let's be clear, Jean was more than ready for the NHL. His skills were off the charts, but his loyalty was still strong to Quebec City, and he wrote in his autobiography that he was barely 20 years old and Quebec City had come to feel like home. But the Canadiens, they would not be denied that easily. The team urged the Canadian Amateur Hockey Association to create what became known as the Béliveau Rule, which stipulated that any player whose name was on an NHL team's negotiating list and wanted to play in the QSHL had to sign with the NHL team first. That meant the player could play in the QSHL, but only if the NHL team agreed, otherwise it was on to the pros. In the end, the ratification of the rule didn't go through, and Jean was free to play with the Aces. Now, to be honest, Jean had little incentive to go pro. He was making bank with the Aces. In his first season during 1951-52, he received $10,000. After winning the league scoring title, the Aces upped his pay to $20,000. This actually made Jean the highest paid hockey player in the world. He won a second scoring title in 1952-53, while the Aces enjoyed record attendance as people came out to see the scoring phenom. Meanwhile, Montreal fans watched and were green with envy, and things were reaching a fever pitch. Rumors swirled that Jean was not going to sign with the Canadiens by August 31st, which meant his rights could be claimed by the league worst, New York Rangers. Others speculated a trade to another team like Chicago. But Jean had already made the decision. He would move up to the Canadiens for the 1953-54 NHL season, except

0: he forgot to tell Canadian's GM, Frank Selke. Now, Selke was tired of waiting for his new star to join the team, and under their contract with Jean, if he went pro, it had to be with the Canadiens. And as rumors swirled into chaos, Jean was away on his honeymoon, so the Montreal Canadiens bought the entire Quebec Senior Hockey League and turned it professional. Now think about that for a second. To force one player to finally go pro, the Canadiens bought an entire league. The price may have been high, but it would prove to be worth it almost immediately. Jean Béliveau officially became a member of the Montreal Canadiens on October 3rd, 1953. As cameras flashed, Frank Selke stood next to his greatest acquisition with a big smile on his face. On the other side was Canadiens coach Dick Irvin. Jean had reasons to smile as well. His first contract was for a staggering $105,000 over 5 years. Adjusted for inflation, it'd be about $1.2 million today. And at the same time, he was hired by Molson at $10,000 a year with full benefits. It wasn't a fake job either, he was a full-time employee. He went to work every day at the Molson office and rose through the ranks until he became the sports promotions director. That job lasted longer than his hockey career because he was with the company for the next 17 years. Meanwhile, as the season opener fast approached, Jean suited up. His first official game with the Canadiens was going to be a big one. Over 14,000 people filled the Montreal Forum to see the defending champion Montreal Canadiens take to the ice against the All-Stars. And that's because from 1947 to 1965, it was tradition for the reigning Stanley Cup team to play a team made up of the best players in the NHL. It would be a baptism by fire for Jean, and Montreal lost 3-1. But it wasn't all bad because Jean recorded an assist on a Maurice Richard goal. That's right, the young rookie was on the same team as the Rocket. And he wasn't the only legend. The team was so stacked that there were 9 future Hall of Famers on it aside from Jean. And fun fact, his teammate included Lauren Davis, who later became a celebrated scout with the Edmonton Oilers. And this is where I enter the story, because back when I was the City Hall reporter with the Regina Leader Post, I worked with his grandson, Austin. For what it's worth, Jean's first season left a lot to be desired. Canadiens fans must have felt devastated when Jean fractured his ankle midway through the season, forcing him to miss 29 games and only score 34 goals in 44 games. It would be the lowest scoring average in his career. As much as fans would have to wait to see the young star's potential, they were happy when the Canadiens finished second behind the powerhouse Detroit Red Wings. The team made the Stanley Cup final once again but lost in overtime in Game 7, and Jean would have to wait until the 1954-55 season to prove all the naysayers wrong. And he did when he scored 73 points in 70 games and finished third in league scoring behind his teammates Bernie Jefferon and Maurice Richard. Once again, Detroit and Montreal met in the final, and it felt like deja vu because the Red Wings once again beat the Canadiens in overtime in Game 7. Despite the disappointing finish, Jean became one of the most famous men in Canada. He said, "Every week, or so it seemed, a newspaper or pictorial magazine was knocking on the door, seeking fresh insight into the lives of the Béliveaus." That fame came at a price. During the 1955-56 season, Jean had to deal with a rumor saying that his marriage to Elise was in trouble. Elise was traveling to Quebec City by herself more often, and reporters claimed she was having an affair to get back at Jean, who they believe was also having affairs. None of this was true. Elise was traveling to Quebec City more frequently to care for her ailing mother. And when she wasn't in Quebec, she was hounded at home by a woman who frequently called the Béliveau home, claiming that Jean was unfaithful. One day she called and said, "You think you're so smart, Madame Béliveau, but you should see where your husband is right now." Elise looked over to see her husband Jean sitting in his chair reading and told the woman and she was a liar. The woman never called back again.
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0: The media attention was a nuisance, but the constant spotlight on his personal life did nothing to hurt Jean's on-ice performance. From 1955-56 to 1959-60, he led the league in goals twice and captured the Art Ross Trophy as the league's leading scorer once in 1955-56. He also won the Hart Trophy as league MVP that same season. Jean's teammate, Delart Saint-Laurent, said, "There ought to be two leagues, one for the pros and one for Béliveau." Conn Smythe was the owner of the Maple Leafs, and he was also impressed, even though he would rather have a root canal than praise the Montreal Canadiens. But even he couldn't hide his admiration of Jean Béliveau. He said, "Béliveau is the greatest thing that could have happened to the modern game. They say there's no room left for stick handling and brains and techniques. When has there ever been a better stick handler? Who was ever shown more savvy? Who ever got a shot away faster?" Despite the praise, Jean remained humble. When asked about his on-ice heroics, Jean said the quality of the team around him is what made him great. And he wasn't wrong. During his time on the team, the Canadiens won an incredible 5 straight Stanley Cups, a record that's never been beaten. And given how many teams there are in the league now, it's likely no team will ever do it again. The historic run came to an end after the 1959-60 season, in part because team captain Maurice Richard retired. The position of captain was filled by Doug Harvey for 1 year until he was traded. Then, a few names were floated to fill the captain's seat, but Jean never considered himself to be a front runner. On October 11, 1961, the Canadiens were called to the Forum by their coach, Toe Blake. each player had to write down who they wanted to be his captain. Jean voted for Dickie Moore, and while he loved Boom Boom Jeffron like a brother, he didn't believe he had the seriousness needed to be a captain. And when the votes were counted, Jean Beliveau was captain. Now, he would remain the team leader for the rest of his career and become the longest-running captain in the Canadiens' history until Saku Koivu matched his 10-year stretch. But that journey as captain began on a bumpy road. Weeks before he was voted into the position, the Canadiens had been in Victoria, BC training. The plan was for the team to barnstorm their way against local teams in exhibition games on their way back home. And while in Trail, British Columbia, Jean became sick with the flu and was running a high fever. But he knew many would be coming out to see him play, and he didn't want to disappoint them. He took to the ice, but in his second shift, he collided with a Trail defenseman and fell hard into the boards. The collision tore half the ligaments in his knee, which quickly put a damper over his season. Jean played only 43 games and scored 41 points. And injuries then became kind of a constant companion for Jean. During the 1962-63 playoffs, the Canadiens played the Chicago Blackhawks in the semifinal, and in that series, Jean went into the corner to get the puck, and then everything went black. Chicago defenseman Jack Evans had charged Jean and sent him headfirst into the boards. Jean was diagnosed with a minor concussion, but the effects lasted throughout the summer. As training camp approached, he went in to see a doctor. He believed his skull had been fractured, and after several tests, the doctors diagnosed him as fine and ready to play hockey, Jean said. I didn't feel fine, however. My game was off well into the following season. Up until recently, there were no concussion protocols. Players were often expected to power through injuries. During Jean's time, with only 6 teams in the league, he worried that if he didn't play through injuries, he could easily be replaced. Most players who took a hit to the head would go to the dressing room briefly, and then they came back to the ice soon after. There was another problem. Players were worried about appearing as soft or weak in front of others. Not playing because they hit their head could attract ridicule. And this was the world Jean Beliveau played in, and why even the best hockey players in the world battled through injuries and didn't get the proper treatment they needed. Regardless of the pain and discomfort he felt physically, Jean must have felt the sacrifice was worth it. He'd been sandwiched between two great Canadiens teams. The end of the 1950s dynasty that won 5 straight Stanley Cups in a row, and the beginning of the dynasty of the 1970s that won 4 Stanley Cups in a row. And despite winning another 5 Stanley Cups from 1964 to 1969, that dynasty team is often overlooked by hockey historians. But Jean was part of that. He put up excellent numbers, including 90 points in 1960-61. In 1963-64, he won a second Hart Trophy as league MVP. A season later, he won the first Conn Smythe Trophy as playoff MVP. But the injuries, they were catching up with him. By the end of the 1969-70 season, Jean was having thoughts of retirement, but general manager Sam Pollock convinced him to play one more season. They needed a leader that could take the Canadiens through the 1970s. Jean agreed, and in 1970-71, he recorded 76 points in 70 games and won his 10th Stanley Cup with the team. Then he hung up his skates. Sort of. As soon as he retired, his old teammate Jacques Plante came knocking. He was now the general manager of the Quebec Nordiques of the World Hockey Association, and he wanted Jean to play in the new league and offered him a 4-year deal which paid out millions of dollars, even if he only played one season. Jean said,
10: I wasn't under the illusion that they wanted me for my playing skills. They wanted the name Beliveau on the marquee and on the front page of the season ticket subscription forms.
0: He told them they could offer him $20 million and it wouldn't matter, he said.
10: If I wanted to play again, I'd play with the Canadiens. It wouldn't be fair to you, the fans, or me.
0: He didn't need the glory. That would have come almost immediately. On October 9, 1971, his number 4 was retired by the Canadiens. The following year, the Hockey Hall of Fame waived its mandatory 3-year waiting period and inducted Jean. Now his playing days were over. But Jean did not leave the Canadiens, who named him Vice President and Director of Public Relations, and he remained with the team from 1971 to 1993 and added another 7 Stanley Cups to his resume. In 1993, after the Canadiens won their 24th Stanley Cup, Jean Beliveau retired from hockey for good. He had spent more than half his life with the Montreal Canadiens, and no player, apart from maybe Maurice Richard, had been more identified with the team than him. The decision was not taken lightly, but he wanted to be there for his family. 4 years earlier, in October 1989, his son-in-law Serge chose to end his life. He had been a 25-year veteran of the police force, and he left behind his wife Helene and their two daughters, Marlene and Magali. The police told Jean first, and he had to tell his daughter and grandchildren that Serge was not coming home. Jean chose to put his family above everything. When Prime Minister Brian Mulroney offered him an appointment to the Senate of Canada, not once, but twice, Jean refused. In 1994, new Prime Minister Jean Chrétien was looking to appoint a new Governor General to replace the outgoing Harry Natician. Media rumors swirled around him, and Jean brushed each one off, stating he had no experience in politics. Then, on September 27, 1994, he was asked to have dinner with Jean Chrétien, where he was told that he was on a short list of those considered. Jean Beliveau realized that if he took the position, it would keep him busy for the next 4 to 5 years. Once again, his biggest concern was his family. He told the Prime Minister,
10: "Just the honor of being considered is very special to me, Mr. Prime Minister, but I will not be able to have you further my candidacy."
0: And it was a good thing he remained close to home, because by 1996, he was hospitalized with cardiac problems. That same year, he was on hand for the last game at the Montreal Forum when the torch was passed among the 7 living former Canadiens captains, including himself. And 4 years later, he was treated for a neck tumor but made a full recovery. And as the 21st century dawned, Jean looked ahead at his remaining years and decided to help his family financially. In 2005, he auctioned off his 1958-59 Stanley Cup ring, a replica of the Conn Smythe trophy he won, and his Hockey Hall of Fame induction ring for $1 million. Then, as he approached 90 years old, he had 2 strokes, first in 2010 and then in 2012. He said of his near-death experience,
10: "I knocked on the door, but it seemed they weren't ready for me yet."
0: 2 years later, on December 2, 2014, Jean Beliveau was knocked down and he didn't get up. Jean Beliveau, one of the greatest hockey players to ever lace up skates, died. Tributes for the hockey great poured in from across Canada and North America. For 2 days, his body lay in state at the Bell Centre in Montreal as thousands of people filed through to pay their respects. Guy Lafleur, the man who replaced Jean Beliveau as Montreal's hockey star, was photographed kneeling at the casket to honour the man he idolised. Elise Beliveau, Jean's wife of over 60 years, met every one of the mourners personally as they passed by. On December 10th, Beliveau's funeral was broadcast across Canada and attended by 3 prime ministers, Jean Chrétien, Brian Mulroney and Stephen Harper, and 1 future prime minister, Justin Trudeau. When the Montreal Canadiens took on the Vancouver Canucks soon after Jean's death, his hockey sweater was draped over his usual seat at the arena. A spotlight lit the empty seat throughout the game. And for the first time in living memory, the team did not report a sellout crowd. 1 person was missing. Le Gros Bill.
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0: In the 17th century, France was building a colonial empire in North America. French explorers, missionaries, soldiers, merchants, and settlers were moving into the vast territory that stretched along the St. Lawrence River, through the Great Lakes, and down towards the Mississippi. In 1608, Samuel de Champlain established a settlement at Quebec, and from there, the French presence in North America gradually expanded, but there were growing pains. From slow population growth to war with England and the First Nations, New France struggled to find its footing. 80 years of hard work and determination began to pay off, and by then the population of the colony was approaching 10,000 people, made up of farmers and merchants, artisans, soldiers, and more. But the colony was enormous and separated from Europe by thousands of kilometers of ocean, and that distance created problems. Everything that couldn't be produced locally had to come from somewhere else. Weapons, wine, paper. And according to David Bergeron, curator at the Bank of Canada, perhaps most importantly for our story, money.
31: There was a struggle to try to determine what could be used as money and beyond what was the official currency used in Canada based on the French livre, which was, of course, the unit of account or the money of account for the colony at the time.
0: In France, money traveled through an established economy. Coins were minted, taxes were collected, and merchants accepted them, and governments could pay for things around the country. But for the colony, all coins were minted in France and had to be shipped across the Atlantic Ocean. And while colonial authorities and some of the larger merchants used bills of exchange, smaller merchants had to do things differently. They incurred debts for their purchases, and when coins arrived from France, they sent those same coins back as payment. As a result, only a fraction of the coins remained in the colony. This system worked, well, if the coins arrived. Crossing the Atlantic was dangerous. Ships were at the mercy of storms and pirates, and shipwrecks were not uncommon. Regardless, even if ships arrived, they didn't always bring enough hard currency with them, so for the most part, there simply wasn't enough coins circulating in New France. The colony's economy was small but growing. Soldiers and merchants needed to be paid. farmers need to buy supplies, and the government needed to collect taxes and pay its bills. So, New France developed a habit that would become incredibly important. It improvised. The economy relied on a mixture of French and foreign coins, barter, credit, and various forms of paper representing money or future payment. And then came the summer of 1685. In 1685, New France was dealing with a serious financial and military crisis. Four companies of troops arrived in the colony without adequate supplies or the money needed to pay them. The situation was made worse by disease that had already devastated the army. The governor, Joseph Antoine de la Barre, had also led a campaign against the Iroquois that had failed to produce the decisive victory the French government had wanted. The colony was therefore facing substantial military expenses at exactly the moment its finances were strained. And then there was the practical problem. Money hadn't arrived. So enter into the story, Jacques de Mule. Now, he was a well-connected man. His father, Pierre, was the treasurer for King Louis XIV and the treasurer general of war supplies. He quickly discovered that the financial situation was perilous, to say the least. New France had been heavily dependent on the fur trade, and by the 1680s, the beaver fur was going out of fashion in favor of cheaper felts made of rabbit and sheep wool. This meant that the barter of beaver pelts for imported goods suffered, and the economy sagged. It led to fewer coins arriving in the colony, and debts started to mount. For New France to survive, soldiers were also needed. How else do you defend against constant war? And as you can imagine, they needed to be paid. Now, typically, that happened in January of each year, unless coins didn't arrive from France. As mentioned earlier, that's what happened in 1685, so Jacques did what he could to raise money. He was even paying troops out of his own pocket. Once the money ran out, he let soldiers work as farm laborers for whatever pay they could receive. By the end of summer, when the harvest was done, the soldiers came for their back pay. Amid the shortage of coins, he hit upon a unique idea. Why not use paper money? There was just one problem. Paper, much like anything that wasn't produced in the colony, was in short supply. And while New France had ample trees, there was no infrastructure to turn them into paper on a large scale. But Jacques realized that there was something made of paper that was readily available. Playing cards. In the 17th century, you couldn't just turn on Netflix and binge shows to pass the time, and in the colonies it was even more challenging. Remember, there was no theater or ballets to keep folks entertained. Plus, that was usually reserved for the gentry. Most people played parlor games and, of course, cards. And now, they would be getting a second life as currency. There are 5,200 cards and 100 stand and playing card decks, and if you include the jokers, you're at 5,400. And that's a lot of currency at your disposal. Jacques printed values on the backs of the cards and put his seal on them. It didn't matter what the front of the card said. David Bergeron says that Louis XIV was not happy about this innovative idea.
31: When the intendant wrote to the crown, or the royal court, mentioning the issue of card money, the king, Louis XIV, was, he was against the issue of the card money because it was potentially inflationary, and he did underline the concern of counterfeiting. There was reports of counterfeiting, and so there is a documented evidence of individuals that were arrested for possessing counterfeit card money and that were punished accordingly.
0: King Louis XIV also worried that a colonial government having the authority to issue notes would weaken its control over it. The king may have not liked the cards, but in New France, people preferred them because not only were they available, they were also easier to handle and transport. In the end, shipments of coins eventually arrived and brought the card currency to an end in 1686. At least for a few years. In 1690, coin shipments were once again a problem, and the new intendant, Jean Bouchard de Champigny, had to issue them again. Eventually, playing card currency became so plentiful and common in New France that by 1714 it had a circulated value of 2 million livres. David Bergeron says by then there was another issue.
31: It was posing a problem because merchants were only accepting it as at a discount, or they would boost the price if you were paying in playing card money.
0: King Louis XIV was at war with his European neighbors, and the French treasury could not redeem the cards for coins. And then 2 years later, the king issued a decree that all playing card money had to be removed from circulation within 3 years, and they would be redeemed for half their value, payable against bills of exchange from the crown. Playing card money would be worthless as of 1790. But David Bergeron says that, much like a bad penny, the currency returned a few years later because the French economy was failing.
31: So they have to revert to more issues of playing cards, issues of bills of exchange for higher or larger transactions, essentially really relying on paper money or any form of paper simply because the coins aren't there.
0: In 1729, Intendant Gilles Hucqua bought 2,000 packs of unprinted playing cards to use as currency in New France, but two-thirds of them were lost in a shipwreck. The ones that did arrive were cut to denote their value. Under this system, a whole card was worth about 24 livres, which was the highest currency denomination. If it was missing four corners, the value was halved, while half a card was worth 6 livres. But by 1763, Britain conquered New France, and at the time, 16 million livres was in circulation, and of that, nearly 4% was card money. During negotiations leading up to the Treaty of Paris, which ended the war, France agreed to convert all the card money into government bonds. The British then decreed that there would be no more paper money, except as a war emergency issued in their North American colonies.
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2: From the National Newsroom of the Canadian Press, I'm Lisa Laporte. Prime Minister Mark Carney is set to meet with French President Emmanuel Macron tomorrow off the coast of Newfoundland and Labrador. They're set to meet in the French territory of Saint-Pierre-et-Miquelon, an archipelago that is 20 kilometers off the southern coast of Newfoundland. The meeting comes as Canada and the European Union are in talks to create a tighter alliance amid ongoing animosity with the U.S. and President Donald Trump. Carney, meantime, met with his Liberal caucus in Ottawa again today as MPs prepare to return to the House of Commons next week. Several MPs said they expect the pace to be fast at the fall sitting of Parliament. Defense Minister David McGuinty commented today on a new agreement between the U.S. and Denmark. His comments come after U.S. President Donald Trump announced the country's deal to boost its military presence in Greenland while keeping the island under Danish control.
3: It's encouraging. It's encouraging that the United States has found an agreement with Greenland. It's encouraging that they found a way forward together to protect that particular flank. It's encouraging that the NATO members understand that the Arctic is part and parcel of NATO responsibilities as well.
2: The deal comes following months of threats by Trump that the U.S. might take the island by force from his NATO ally. A new lawsuit claims four AI developers agreed to a coordinated shutdown effort.
4: The lawsuit claims leading AI companies made an illegal deal to slow the pace of development. The lawsuit names Anthropic, OpenAI, SpaceX AI, and Google. It alleges they agreed to coordinate slowdown efforts and that doing so reduces the value consumers get for paid AI subscriptions. The four named plaintiffs all pay for AI subscriptions. The lawsuit says on September 12th, Anthropic CEO Dario Amodei published an essay urging industry-wide cooperation on decelerating advancements in favor of enhanced safety measures. It says the leaders of the four companies publicly responded in agreement. Representatives for those companies have not commented. I'm Mike Hempen.
2: And a diver bitten by a shark earlier this week off the coast of Quebec remains in hospital but is in stable condition.
5: His colleague at the local diving center has told the Canadian Press the injured diver has multiple cuts and was a dive master in training. The diver was taken to hospital on Wednesday after being bitten by a great white shark off Percy, Quebec, on the eastern tip of the Gaspésie Peninsula. The colleague says the attack happened in a rather sneaky way, and the company has suspended all diving activities for the rest of the season as a precaution. Naira Ahmed, The Canadian Press.
6: This is The Canadian Press. In sports, Chad Kelly and the Toronto Argonauts are headed to the CFL playoffs. Kelly threw two touchdown passes today as Toronto held on for a 24-19 win over the Edmonton Elks. The Toronto Blue Jays and Rangers are at play this hour in Texas in Major League Baseball action. Canada has officially punched its ticket for the Davis Cup Final Eight in November. Montreal's Félix Auger-Aliassime clinched Canada's spot in the year-end team tournament, storming back to beat world number three Arthur Rinderneck in three sets today to win the best-of-five second-round qualifier 3-1 against France at the Videotron Center. 6'7" center Camilla Borkowska has signed a developmental contract with the Toronto Tempo. She's a member of the Polish senior national team and has been since 2020. And the NHL's preseason is officially underway this evening. From the Canadian Press, I'm Lisa Laporte.
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9: Hey, welcome in. Good evening. Pull up a bar stool. It's The Last Show, a program where you'll learn one or two things. After all, we'll have some pretty smart people talking about some pretty interesting topics throughout the evening, though you might lose one or two brain cells along the way. Okay, here's what's coming up on the show. People commit crimes. People commit atrocities. But the worst people out there, they're the ones microwaving fish in the office break room. Halfway through the hour, we'll tell you why it smells so violently awful. What exactly is happening with the science and the chemistry when you commit this act against humanity? Then after that, what if I told you that advertisers will say, you're single because your breath stinks. Also, buy mouthwash, and that it works spectacularly. Towards the end of the hour, how advertising can turn your tiny insecurities into enormous profits, and how to spot it when it's happening to you. All right, those are just some of the things we're going to cover on the show this evening. You better believe there'll be more. You better believe you're going to learn more. But for now, let's dive in. Earlier this week, a U.S. Air Force secretary publicly confirmed for the first time that America has, quote, on-orbit space control weapons. Weapons in space. Although officials haven't disclosed exactly what they are or how they work, we're going to talk about them and we're going to speculate whether we should worry about getting zapped from space here with Sarah Rugheimer, a professor at the University of Edinburgh. Okay, Sarah, welcome to the show.
10: Thanks for having me.
9: I mean, this was inevitable, right? I feel like all the major superpowers have been working on this. The projects have been classified, but getting zapped from space isn't too far a stretch in terms of the future of weaponry.
10: Absolutely. And I was just, when I read this article, it reminded me, I actually had a very vivid dream 6 years ago where there was weapons in space and mass surveillance. And I was like, trying to tell the world about it and was the hero of my dream. And now I read this and I'm like, of course this happened. Like, this is...
9: Sure you were dreaming?
10: Yeah, exactly. Was I tapping into something? No. I'm not surprised. Call this one as a, okay, sure, there's confirmation. They've probably been up there for a lot longer than we think.
9: When someone says weapon in space, like, what should we picture? Like a satellite with a missile in it? A laser? Technology to jam GPSs? Like, what exactly?
10: All of those. The one thing that we would hopefully is not up there, because there are international treaties that hopefully are being followed, is no nuclear weapons. So that is, there's specifically a treaty to prevent nuclear weapons in space. And so that's good, you know, but there's a lot of other, you know, potentially damaging things that you can do. So, you know, and yes to all of it. Plus, we've also been playing the spy satellite game for a long time. And whether, you know, if something crashes in kind of foreign territory, that's always a concern. Or people, this is why countries will create more space debris rather than have their kind of military grade satellite fall prey to, you know, powers that they don't want to. So this has been going on for a long time as well. My personal favorite theory for almost all UFO sightings is just military grade sort of things.
11: Yeah, I mean, as we go back in time and like documents from the 60s get declassified, like in Roswell or Area 51, it's often just a cover for, you know, the stealth aircraft technology or whatever.
10: Yeah, it's not aliens, it's just us. You know, it's more boring, but kind of within known physics. As well, I had a friend who worked at a military contractor, and I have no idea what he was doing. And in fact, it will be classified for 50 years. But I remember he said to me once, he said, "Sarah, you have no idea the sort of stuff we're flying in space." And, you know, so, you know, I don't know. I don't know what it is. But, you know,
11: like on a more practical note, if like a major superpower is fighting a country and that country has like, you know, satellites in orbit, would inter-satellite warfare be a thing? Like, I'm going to knock out the American GPS system if I'm, you know, the Soviet Union, although that collapsed in the 90s. But as an example, like something like that, like a satellite to zap other nations' satellites, something like this could be up there.
10: Maybe. I mean, this is really far out of my expertise, but I would say that that's probably an option, but also you definitely want to not have a bunch of reoccurring space debris that catastrophically runs away, because that would close off the orbit for everyone and destroy like our technology and our launch base for like 10,000 years. So, you know, I don't think you would want to deploy that sort of strategy without a very imminent and real need. It wouldn't just be kind of like, oh, we don't like what they're looking with right now. You know, it would be kind of like, this is imminent, we're all gonna die, maybe we need to respond, just because there is a growing problem with space debris. We should be a little concerned about it. It's like microplastics in the ocean, you can imagine, but only worse, because we can't really do anything about it.
11: We need a massive vacuum cleaner to just suck it all up.
10: Yeah,
11: a vacuum cleaner satellite. I wonder if that's something humanity will make in the next 100 years.
10: Fun fact about the ocean plastic situation, there's actually a lot of movement on that. I recommend checking out this like kid who's designed these like massive like things that clean up a whole bunch of it, and they've started to take most of the plastic coming out of the 30 biggest polluting rivers. So, you know, the ocean plastic thing seems to, we might get a handle on in the next 5 to 10 years, but space debris is going to be a harder problem to solve.
11: Are we approaching a point where people like you astronomers can't just think about space and our orbit as a place to do research, like more like a scientific environment, and treating it like a military environment? Like, oh, you can't put that telescope there because that's where our warfare satellites are.
10: I mean, space is still pretty empty in terms of the space part of space is not going to run out. You know, there is a long-term, long-standing partnership, of course, with space technology and the military. So it's not that we contribute directly, but of course those technologies are very intertwined. Things like GPS, it helps us run Google Maps. It also helps the military target things accurately.
11: Yeah, wasn't GPS originally like classified military tech that no one was allowed to use?
10: Exactly. And I think the civilian purpose was more the military could really target to very accurate distances, whereas for a while, the civilian one was a lot more imprecise, right, for example. So we were getting a less accurate version of it. And yeah, so there's a lot of these sorts of technologies that, of course, have these sort of dual purpose, you know, and we see this even with the Roman Space Telescope, which just launched. You have Roman was a spy satellite. You know, it was a spy satellite that was collecting dust in some military basement somewhere, and it's the size of Hubble, and it was obsolete to them because they were like, whatever we have is better. We don't need this. NASA, do you want it? And NASA's like, okay, we'll take your hand-me-downs, and they turned this downward-facing satellite into a star-facing Roman Space Telescope and launched it. So, you know, so that's the sort of thing where I would say there are some intersections between these two industries, even though you know, I never directly intersect with it. I'm interested in how to detect life on other planets and looking for microbes in the atmosphere, and DOD is not contacting me at any point along the way.
11: All right, but back to the headline, weapons in space. Should we be worried about new weapons? Yes, but we should also hope that these major superpowers aren't sending nukes up there, because they did sign a treaty in the 60s to say they wouldn't do it. Fingers crossed, there's no nukes in space. We're not all going to die, at least not today.
10: It's not my number one concern. I think there are more concerns. You know, if anything, I'm more concerned about rampant misinformation online than I am about weapons in space.
11: All right. Well, let's do a fun story after the break here with Sarah Rugheimer, an astrophysicist and professor at the University of Edinburgh. Look, astronomy has somehow now given us a story that involves vampires, stolen matter, and stellar corpses. Astronomers now think white dwarf stars can literally feed themselves into becoming an entirely different kind of dead star. Is this star zombieism? I'm not sure, but we'll find out in a moment.
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11: Are stars vampires? The answer is maybe yes, because they could continue having extremely complicated lives after they're dead. New simulations show how a white dwarf star can steal material from its neighbor until it transforms into something even more extreme. What does this all mean? Let's talk about it here with astrophysicist, astrobiologist, and all-around good person, Sarah Rueckheimer, who's a professor at the University of Edinburgh. Sarah, welcome to the show.
10: Thanks for having me. Let's talk about vampires and stars.
11: Let's do it. When I announced you as an all-around good person, it was one of those times where you enter a sentence not knowing how it's going to end, and then I'm like, I'll just go with that. But thank you for being here. Okay. Are stars vampires? Is this a fair way to think of them?
10: Well, they borrow material without returning it.
11: Rude.
10: Just like a vampire is maybe borrowing some blood without the intention of ever returning it to the person. So in that way, yes, they are. What happens is you have a lot of stars in these binary systems, and when they go through their process of stellar death, if there's a nearby star, it's close enough and it has enough gaseous material, that star can leach material from the other star. And this creates all sorts of fun phenomena in astrophysics. And one of the most famous types of supernova, this so-called type 1A supernova, is when a white dwarf collects material from a nearby star and then goes supernova and explodes. And there's nothing left, right? And that's a very famous type of supernova because we can really accurately tell how far away things are, even in distant galaxies. So this is how we measure.
11: Because they all have the same brightness
10: exactly.
11: Around. So if one happens very far away and it's dim, we can use it as kind of like, well, if it's this dim, it must be this far away. People don't realize this, that supernovas are how we kind of measure intergalactic distances.
10: The main way, and it's the way we found out things like the accelerating universe, so that not only we're expanding, but we're accelerating, it's by using these type 1A supernova. So they're really cool. This is not that, though. This story is a different type of supernova that has similarities to that, but not the same. And it's not really like a supernova in the same way. But basically, if you have this a little bit bigger of a white dwarf. So most white dwarfs, like our sun, is going to become a white dwarf. And we will not do this because we have no nearby stars to feed on. But you have this white dwarf. It's formed of carbon and oxygen. If it's a little bit more massive, it also has neon and magnesium. And that's the trick. And this is theoretical. So this hasn't been observed yet. And we haven't tested this theory. But what they looked at, what the modeling shows, is that if there's this nearby star with that slightly heavier white dwarf core, that neon and magnesium can add material in a way that doesn't cause it to go through that complete catastrophic explosion. And so it can become just a neutron star. So when in the other way of doing it, the type 1A supernova explodes, there's nothing left behind. Here, you have this other pathway that would be more rare, but you could be left behind with a neutron star.
11: Could this explain what magnetars are, which are neutron stars with a magnetic field? I'm already confused asking this question. Like, what makes these so special? Is it just a new way that
10: it's a new way to form a neutron star. So mostly neutron stars will form from a generally just a bigger star going supernova, and that's fine. That's the most common way to form a neutron star. This is just kind of a more rare subtle path. We'll see. There's a few observational discriminators that we will be looking for with the Vera Rubin Observatory, and we'll see if we can actually find these objects. But it's interesting because it just it's a way for this white dwarf to take on material and not necessarily have the pathway that we had presumed was the way that it went at that point. If you were a vampire, it's like, this is like if you're a little bit less of a vampire, you're a little less greedy and you kind of accrete material at a certain rate and you're a little bigger to begin with, you'll have a different pathway.
11: Cool. I guess my eyes are slightly crossed with confusion, but it is a cool story. Let's go away from outside our galaxy and come into our solar system and look at the planet Mercury. I didn't know Mercury was like contracting, getting smaller. Why is it doing that? And how fast is it doing it?
10: It's really weird. It happens very slowly over its, 4.5 billion year lifetime. All of the planets in our solar system are roughly 4.5 billion years old. And basically with Mercury, what's happening is as the core cools, it contracts. And

0: we're learning about our innermost planet to the sun.
1: Okay. Is Mercury like geologically active, or is it just kind of like a cold cooling thing? And as it contracts, yes, the shape changes, but it's not like Earth with like, you know, tectonic plates and all this kind of stuff.
0: Exactly. It's not like Earth, but because, you know, rocky planets do form with probably a molten core, and then that cools, and like Mars, you know, had a molten core at some point, cools and then freezes out. This is just, we're trying to figure out how big are these cores, how much heat is in them originally, and that determines the rate of cooling. So it's just kind of refining our models on Mercury's history.
1: Well, you mentioned Mars. I've asked you in the past, would you travel to Mars? And your answer was yes, I wouldn't. It's not my thing. I get claustrophobic, and I also am very gassy. I have IBS, so I don't think the other astronauts would like me because there's, you know, fixed environment in there. I'll stop wasting time here. Look, getting to Mars is difficult, requires fuel, energy. Getting back requires you to bring all that fuel and energy twice as much, I guess, for a return trip home, or approximately twice as much. What if we could make fuel on Mars once we got there so we wouldn't have to lug gasoline? I know they don't use gasoline, but we don't have to lug the basically fuel there to get home.
0: Absolutely. And we want to have a lot of things on Mars, right? We also want to create oxygen and water while we're there, because you can't bring the amount of oxygen and water that humans need with you along the way. So all of these things, we'd have to figure out robust technologies to create them. This is something where I'd want like many different fail safes and probably multiple copies of the machine in case one breaks down to make sure that it works. But this is cool. Basically, you can take carbon dioxide and you can make fuel, methane fuel from it. But what's interesting about this is usually the fuel you make is not as pure or not pure enough to burn. But this technique that they found is very high quality fuel. And one of the ways they do it is they use a copper catalyst that leads to this very clean fuel. So I think that's exciting. It's cool. We might be able to use it on Earth to have a net zero sort of production of fuel where you're taking carbon dioxide and turning it into methane. It's not reducing carbon emissions to the atmosphere. You're making fuel, right? So, but it would be ideally a net zero loop. So you're not necessarily burning fuel reserves, but you could take CO2 out of the atmosphere and just put it back in the atmosphere at the same rate.
1: So what I'm hearing is like carbon dioxide, this new method to convert it into fuel. Mars's atmosphere is full of carbon dioxide. I think like over almost maybe 5% of it isn't carbon dioxide.
0: At 96% is carbon dioxide, yeah.
1: So yeah, it's just a cool result, and it might mean we can make the fuel to get home on Mars, potentially.
0: Absolutely, and wouldn't that be great?
1: It would.
0: Maybe we could do a two-way trip rather than a one-way trip.
1: Oh, well, I didn't even think about the one-way trip aspect. Well, you can check out Sarah's audiovisual course. It's called Experiencing James Webb, The Invisible Universe Revealed. That's available on The Great Courses. Sarah, it's been a joy having you on the show.
0: Thanks for having me.
1: Coming up next, the science you've been waiting for. You put fish in the microwave, and 30 seconds later, your entire office building, maybe all of humanity, then hates you. So coming up, the surprisingly weird chemistry behind that funky smell, and how to avoid becoming the office's most wanted. Spoiler, just don't do it. Don't microwave fish.
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9: The worst workplace offenders commit the following crime, a crime that's universally horrific, and that is microwaving fish. You smell it before you see it, and then suddenly the whole room knows exactly what someone had for lunch, and it does not smell good, even if you're a fish lover. But why does fish seem to become so much more powerful when it hits the microwave? That is perhaps the most important science I want to know about ever. So we're going to talk about the chemistry of this unmistakable smell and what really happens when you nuke fish. I am here with Nathan Kyla, a chemistry professor at the University of Tasmania in Australia, to cover this important, pressing topic. Nathan, welcome to the show.
10: I'm glad to be with you.
9: You wrote an article about the science behind microwave fish smell. Normally I ask scientists, like, why would you do this research? But it's so obvious to me. But in case it's not obvious to anyone else, what inspired you to write about this?
10: Well, I'm always really keen to talk about the chemistry of everyday life, because chemistry is involved in everything we do, but we often overlook it. We often don't think about what's going on in our everyday life. And fish in the microwave, well, that's a perfect example of where there's chemistry happening right under our noses. And with a little bit of information, we can either try and mitigate the problem or avoid it, if that's a better option.
9: You're going to sell your secrets to Big Microwave to design microwaves so it doesn't happen? No, I'm kidding. Okay, I do actually want to talk about...
10: Then I haven't actually checked if there's a fish mode. That's an amazing question. I don't know if any microwaves have a fish mode. We'll have to look into that.
9: And then maybe a Grateful Dead mode. That was a terrible joke. Okay, I actually do want to get into the science here. Why does microwave fish smell so much worse than fish that's either been cooked or reheated in any other method?
10: Well, fish often has a fishy smell. When we buy fresh fish, often it has a smell associated with it. And that's in part due to a chemical that's inside of the fish called trimethylamine oxide. This is a normal part of the fish. It's a chemical that's inside the flesh, and it helps to maintain the fish's integrity when it's in its marine, salty, and maybe under pressure environment. The problem is that once we've killed the fish, that trimethylamine oxide can start to turn into something called trimethylamine. That can happen because of bacteria, but also the enzymes in the fish can start to break it down. And the problem is that trimethylamine oxide, the thing that's there at the beginning, that doesn't really smell. But trimethylamine is unbelievably smelly, a fishy, uriny sort of bad smell. And as soon as the fish is dead, that compound is starting to form.
9: Interesting. I've got questions here before we get even to the smell. You mentioned it can happen from bacteria.
4: Yes.
9: Or it can happen just from the natural enzymes that are in the fish. Does that mean all fish that have that fishy smell aren't necessarily spoiled? If we could just get rid of the smell, it would actually be perfectly fine, healthy, maybe delicious to eat?
10: Yeah, you're right. So there is some point where the fish can sort of transition. And if it gets too ammoniary, I mean, if you really go really rotten, there's chemicals called cadaverine and putrescine. And, you know, the names are really quite evocative. They smell like dead.
9: Yeah, cadaver and putrid.
10: Right? So they smell like rotted meat, rotted fish. So it's not necessarily a bad sign. It's probably a good sign you need to get in and cook. Some people will wash fish to try and remove some of the smell. But ultimately, that trimethylamine is going to be there in some amount. When we cook the fish, that can be released. And in addition to that, we can also have, depending on the fats in the fish, something called lipid oxidation or lipid degradation, where the fats start to break down. Now, that can be a really good thing because actually we can get a lot of nice aromas coming out of foods. The smell of a roast chicken is really like it's distinctive. And that's because of the particular fats in the chicken breaking down under that heat. So the fish can give off those smells, but some of the breakdown products from the fats are described as fishy. They don't smell good either. So depending on how we cook the fish, frying it on a fry pan, that's a very direct heat. You'll get a lot of lipid breakdown. But if you poach it or steam it or treat it a little bit more gently, you won't get so much of that lipid breakdown products.
9: All right. So you've got the trimethyl oxide, and then you got the trimethyl, the breakdown chemical that smells fishy.
10: Yes.
9: I pronounced that properly, I'm sure.
10: Absolutely nailed it.
9: I kind of have a good picture of what happens when the fish is, you know, for sale and the chemical gets released due to bacteria or enzymes. I kind of understand what happens when it gets cooked in other methods. Let's talk about the microwave. What makes this such a unique place for horrific smells to infest an entire office or home or maybe even planet? Maybe this could be a weapon. You just drop a microwave with fish in it on your enemy's, you know, city. If it's big enough, everyone will... Okay, I'm not making sense.
10: It's going probably a bit too far. So look, the reason it's doing it is microwaves are a type of light. And the key part to what happens in a microwave is the food has molecules in it, things like waters and fats, sugars, and some of the components of salts. And when these microwaves, which is this light, oscillates its way through the fish, the molecules want to sort of reorient relative to that field. And that reorientation turns some of that light energy into heat because the molecules are rubbing around inside of the food. The problem is, and this is well known, if people use microwaves, you get superheated hotspots. You get little bits of the fish that start to heat up quickly, and that can have a bit of a thermal runaway where that becomes even easier to absorb microwave. And so you might find a piece of your fish is at a temperature where the lipids are starting to break down, but you haven't actually heated up the entirety of the dish yet. You've just started to sort of superheat, and that's where you're getting extra fishy bits. The water will evaporate, maybe more trimethylamine comes out, some of the lipid degradation will take place, and you might even find that bit gets a bit rubbery in the fish as well. So it's the unique properties of molecules absorbing light and turning it into heat.
9: Yes, and people often think, well, why does my microwave have hot spots and cold spots when I heat up my TV dinner? How can I avoid that? And the answer is you can't by design.
10: Yeah, I mean...
9: It has to have that.
10: You have rotating tables.
9: Sure.
10: So, I mean, that's trying to alleviate it. But ultimately, yes, you do tend to find hotspots. Different foods, based on their content, will respond differently to the microwave as well. So you might find you've got one part of the food that responds more, absorbs more heat, has more heat inside of it than another.
9: So the chemistry of the fish, as you just described, coupled with the unique properties of a microwave and how food gets heated inside one, creates the perfect storm for this awful aroma and this cultural faux pas?
10: Absolutely. And then also the next part is once those gases are released, most break rooms are not well ventilated. So there's nowhere for them to go. They're stuck inside of a small room. If you're cooking fish at home or if you're having it at a restaurant, there's often a range hood or maybe a window, or the restaurant might have a big extractor fan system. There's nothing like that in a break room. Once the trimethylamine's in the air, it will circulate until either it breaks down or otherwise is ventilated from the space.
9: What's the takeaway here? If I have a delicious leftover fish sandwich, I should either put it in the toaster or eat it cold rather than commit a crime against my fellow coworkers, family members, anyone I share a microwave with?
10: That's certainly going to help. The other thing you can do is you could add acidic components. So it's really common to put things like vinegar or citrus onto fish. That can help trap some of the trimethylamine in a non-volatile form.
9: Huh.
10: But the other thing, if you're microwaving, is do it in bursts. Just heat it for a little bit or maybe stir it, depending on what it is, to try and avoid the hotspot formation. They will help.
9: You may be the chemist and you may be the expert, but I'm not going to recommend to people that they put fish in the microwave, even if they do it in bursts, lest they overcook it and cause a crime against their coworkers. I can't recommend that on this show.
10: No, but we try and armed with a little bit more chemistry, I guess we can redirect them and tell them maybe you can have that cold instead or save it for dinner at home.
9: And this is no joke. I think as recently as this year, somewhere in the U.S., a cop pulled a gun on another cop over microwaving fish. Did you hear this story?
10: Yeah, I did. Yeah, it's a crazy thing, and it shows the tension. I mean, in the article that I wrote, I relate a story from my own history where I heated up a rather pungent dish in a microwave and got quite horrified stares from my colleagues. So I have been guilty and have not recommitted that particular sin, at least not with that particular dish.
9: And you're out here in these streets educating people as to why it happens so they won't make the mistake themselves.
10: That's right. Avoid my mistakes.
9: Nathan, this has been a great joy. My favorite kind of science. Thanks for being on the show.
10: Thanks for having me.
9: Nathan Kyla is a chemistry professor at the University of Tasmania in Australia. Up next, bad breath, wrinkles, the wrong body, the wrong clothes. Buy a product. It'll fix everything. Advertising has spent a century looking at new reasons you should feel slightly terrible about yourself. So just ahead, how that trick works and how knowing it could save you money.
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22: It is Suicide Awareness Month, September, and content warning for any sensitive listeners or parents with small children. We're going to be discussing suicide and suicidal ideation, so listener discretion is advised. I'm here with Dr. Vanessa Delisle, a crisis psychologist at St. Mary's Hospital in Montreal. Vanessa, welcome back to the show.
23: Thank you for having me. I'm happy to be here.
22: Before the break, you were talking about predicting what might happen based on a friend, a family, someone who has suicidal thoughts and is talking about it based on their behavior. And you mentioned that it can be very difficult to predict what the outcome will be. The problem there is, or maybe not the problem, maybe there'll be some comfort in this. If a family member has taken their own life, or they've struggled so much that maybe they ended up in the hospital or they harmed themselves. This feeling of guilt afterward and this burning question, could I have done more, is one that I think a lot of people carry. And I want to speak to that question. It's a tough one. I really opened with a lot of difficult stuff here. This feeling of, can I have done more? Could I have done more? What do you say when people say things like that to you or have that guilt?
23: So I think 90% of the time we're here when someone loses a loved one by suicide, we are hearing this line or some version of this line. And I would say first and foremost, I am hesitant to go ahead and right away reassure them that they shouldn't be feeling guilty, even though that's the direction I'm going to head in eventually. But first and foremost, I want to give space for that emotion. I want to validate that emotion. It's so normal to feel that way after something like this. And I want to understand it. What did they think they could have known more that they didn't, that they could have done better? And basically, I also like to ask, okay, given what you knew at the time, what did you think was happening? Because we need to put this in perspective. We're looking back at the past with new information. It's going to affect the way you're interpreting that information. Something that looked innocuous is now going to look like a warning sign, understandably. Right. But that doesn't mean that you could have realistically known and done more. Right.
22: I really like what you said there. We want to get to a place where this guilt and this feeling of could I have done more isn't something consuming you. But I like what you said. We start out not invalidating it and thinking we shouldn't feel this way, but really trying to understand this emotion and understand these thoughts.
23: And if I can add to that, I like to distinguish between responsibility and regret. Okay. So I should have is very different from I wish I had. Right. So I can help my loved one access treatment, bring them to appointments, encourage them, support them. But ultimately, my control over their behavior is really quite limited. And so responsibility versus regret, it's not that we don't feel guilty because we should have done something. We regret because we wish we had done something. But how could we have known?
22: So. Right? At the commercial break, you and I were talking, thinking about how we were going to explore this topic. Mm-hmm. And one thing you mentioned to me that I was struck by was this notion of preventing people from getting to this place in the first place.
23: Yeah.
22: How do we prevent friends, family, loved ones, people we know from getting to a place where they're thinking about suicide in the first place? Is the first step kind of, for many people, depression? Like, is it a gradual road to having these thoughts, or can it happen abruptly, or is it both?
23: It varies so much, honestly, from person to person. So I could answer that depression is definitely a risk factor, but having depression doesn't tell us why someone with depression would develop suicidal ideation, right? So I would say this is probably where I would push more access to mental health services. And probably, I mean, I'm a little biased, I'm a psychologist, but access to psychotherapy, right? To really explore what could possibly lead to these thoughts and then unpack that and also equip them with better coping skills, problem-solving skills, etc. So I think we're very good. I think I've said this before. We're very good at putting out fires. I think we could be better at preventing them. But I think a lot of that responsibility lies a little bit higher up in the mental health care system and what we can do as practitioners.
22: Let's talk a little bit about demographics. I was mentioning that men, at least in Canada where you live, account for nearly 75% of deaths due to suicide. Is there, I mean, I know the answer is yes, but this disparity between men and women, can you tell me more about it?
23: Yep. So we refer to it often as like the gender paradox in suicide because more men die by suicide, whereas more women tend to attempt suicide. And there's various reasons for that, but two common ones, probably once I say them will not be surprising, are the fact that men often struggle to seek help and to talk about what they're going through, like it is a reality of things. So they'll suffer alone, suffer in silence. And relatedly, I would say men tend to attempt with more lethal methods. So when they do attempt, they're more likely to die by the methods that they used.
22: What are some of the big barriers that prevent men from seeking mental health support in the first place?
23: I mean, I think there's so many. One of them is that that to be feeling this way or to be having any of the struggles that they're having makes them weak, makes them less of a man, right? I think, you know, there's these stereotypes about what a man should be. A man should be strong. A man should not have any emotions. And the emotions that they do have should be, you know, strong emotions, anger, you know. But sadness, depression, you know, fear, those, I don't think men are really encouraged to feel those, talk about them, share it with others. And so I think that's a huge barrier to men getting access.
22: How can we create an environment where a man feels more comfortable asking for help? I don't mean at the society level. I just mean like in the immediate, like amongst our friends and coworkers and brothers and like in the world in which we have influence, how can we create a safer space for people to talk about this?
23: Well, I think asking your male friends and loved ones more personal questions around this and those who maybe are struggling, daring to open up to your other friends, other male friends, to kind of set the stage and say, listen, I'm okay talking about this. Will you be too? And then just kind of normalizing these conversations, basically, right?
22: Are there disparities in age for this stuff, like young folks versus middle-aged folks?
23: For sure. Like we would often say, suicide is the second leading cause of death for adolescents and young adults. But the reality is actually most suicide deaths occur in middle age, especially middle-aged men. So depending on the population you're looking at, age, sex, ethnicity, whatever it might be, those rates are going to differ for sure.
22: You are a crisis psychologist. You work with this stuff on a daily basis.
23: Yeah.
22: Are there things you want people to know, myths you want to dispel about suicide?
23: Oh, that's a big question. I think that conversations like what we just had really address those points. And for me, they do wonders because we're getting those conversations, those topics out there. But I think, I mean, it's so cliche, but it's true. Like, you are so not alone. And suicide does not have to be a permanent solution to a temporary problem. You do not have to carry this alone. And I think that's what I really want people to take home, reach out for help. I know it's so much easier said than done, but when you find the right practitioner, it's going to feel good, or you're going to feel connected. It's going to feel a little bit more natural, and you're going to be able to do wonderful work in that relationship.
22: That really resonates with me. When I was in my 20s and struggling with the stuff, finding the therapist to really help me at the time was such a major, I don't know, way to get through all this.
23: Yeah.
22: Well, Vanessa, I've really enjoyed this conversation. It has not been an easy one, but it's been an informative one, and I'm glad we've had it.
23: Thank you. It's been a pleasure being here too.
22: Dr. Vanessa Delisle is a crisis psychologist at St. Mary's Hospital in Montreal. Just ahead, what if feeling better about yourself starts with admitting the feelings you're embarrassed to have? Things like jealousy, resentment, rejection, the whole ugly emotional junk drawer. After the break, why actually sitting with those feelings instead of just shoving them away? I'm guilty of that. Could be one of the simplest ways to build your self-worth.
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26: From the National Newsroom of the Canadian Press, I'm Lisa Laporte. Prime Minister Mark Carney is set to meet with French President Emmanuel Macron tomorrow off the coast of Newfoundland and Labrador in the French territory of Saint-Pierre-et-Miquelon. The meeting comes as Canada and the European Union are in talks to create a tighter alliance amid animosity with U.S. President Donald Trump. NATO chiefs of defense have elected German General Carsten Breuer as the next chair of the alliance's military committee over Canada's top military commander. Chief of the Defense Staff General Jenny Carignan ran against Breuer for the top NATO position. Defense Minister David McGuinty told reporters in Ottawa today Carignan led a good campaign and that the results of the breakdown of the votes isn't known.
27: But the important thing is that General Carignan will continue to serve with her colleagues, all 31 other chiefs of defense in the alliance. That's a very important contribution that we're making.
26: Only three Canadians have ever served as chair of the military committee, and the last time was during the Afghanistan war in the mid-2000s. Alberta Premier Danielle Smith was close to tears today as she spoke in favor of her province remaining in Canada as a referendum on separation looms. Smith has called a referendum for October 19th on whether Alberta should remain in Canada or whether it's time to hold a second binding referendum on starting the legal process to separate. She told an online assembly on the future of Alberta within Canada that efforts by previous Liberal governments to shut down the oil and gas sector had a negative impact.
28: So when a proud, hardworking people feel their contribution is taken for granted and their livelihood is treated as something to be phased out, some begin to ask a painful question. Does this country actually want us?
26: Smith says Alberta is finally making progress with the federal government on many issues, so it makes no sense to walk away now. A new lawsuit claims Anthropic, OpenAI, SpaceX AI, and Google made an illegal deal to slow the pace of their respective artificial intelligence development. And Oktoberfest has kicked off in Munich, Germany. Here's ABC's Chuck Sievertson.
29: Of the thousands telling why they're at Oktoberfest and what's ahead, it's apparently a no-brainer.
30: I love it. I think the vibes are super high. It's amazing.
31: Drink beer and probably get hammered. Am I allowed to swear? Wasted. And do it again tomorrow.
29: Women dressed in Bavarian drindles, the men in lederhosen, storm the beer tents. Besides beer, pretzels, pork roast, and sausages are also sought-after delicacies.
26: That was ABC's Chuck Sievertson. This is the Canadian Press. In sports, Chad Kelly and the Toronto Argonauts are headed to the CFL playoffs. Kelly threw two touchdown passes today as Toronto held on for a 24-19 win over the Edmonton Elks. Canada has officially punched their ticket for the Davis Cup Final 8 in November. Montreal's Félix Auger-Aliassime clinched Canada's spot in the year-end team tournament. He stormed back to beat world number 3 Arthur Rinderneck in 3 sets today to win the best of 5 second round qualifier 3-1 against France at the Videotron Center. Canada's men's volleyball team fell 3-1 to Cuba today in the final of continental qualifications for the 2028 Los Angeles Olympics. And Canada suffered a heartbreaking 77-76 loss today to the U.S. in the gold medal game of the Women's Wheelchair Basketball World Championship. From the Canadian Press, I'm Lisa Laporte.
0: No ego, no jargon, just the stuff that makes life interesting. This is The Last Show with David Cooper.
4: Spend less, that's what they say, because times economically are tough. But why does splurging a little bit during these times feel so darn good? Maybe it's a fancy coffee, maybe it's takeout delivery, maybe it's that completely unnecessary thing sitting in your online shopping cart. These small treats we buy for ourselves give us a sense of reward when money is tight. And psychologists have a name for this phenomenon. It's called treat-onomics. Let's talk about it here with consumer culture researcher at M. Lyon Business School in France. Her name is Elisa Jean-Maitre. Elisa, welcome to the show.
8: Thank you very much, David. Thank you for the invitation.
4: So treat-onomics, I know I just gave a crude definition of it, but what is treat-onomics?
8: So it's quite an interesting thing because the concept of treat-onomics, it doesn't come from the academic research. It actually comes from the industry, as it usually happens, especially in marketing and business administration. First things happen in real world, and then the academia kind of catches up to it. So treat-onomics is the word that suddenly gained popularity in the past years. And now we as scholars are trying to understand what's going on by using decades of psychological research on other things like retail therapy or lipstick effect and so on.
4: I live in New York City, and I feel like the price of coffee in these little fancy coffee shops is like $8, $9 for like a cappuccino. Everyone's buying them, and yet everyone's also complaining that times are really tough. They're having trouble finding jobs. Rent is increasing. Why is there interest in splurging when, you know, money is tight for people?
8: Think about it that way. Have you watched Simpsons? You know, the earliest seasons of Simpsons, and do you remember how Homer works kind of like a normal job and Marge is staying at home and they still have a big house and 3 kids and a car? And you could really see how it was in the late 80s, early 90s. So at that time where our parents were alive, probably you could actually save up for a house, for a mortgage or for something else by, you know, being a little bit tight and not buying yourself that extra coffee. But nowadays we live in an economy where you need to work very hard, and it's still not guaranteed that at some point you will be able to afford the accommodation. So I think at some point when consumers realize this, they turn to these small purchases in order to regain this teeny tiny sense of control.
4: Interesting. So like, I'm never going to buy a house, a millennial might say. So I'll just buy that expensive coffee, treat myself now. But there's this this negative feedback loop, right? If we're spending a lot of money on small purchases, we're never going to be able to afford the big purchases.
8: Exactly. It's kind of like a way of giving up when the path to a big purchase is less evident than it was before. And you don't know how long it's going to take. And you don't know how you need to try for it. When you don't have a reward in mind, then this system of small rewards kicks in. Because you go, you buy Furby, you buy a coffee. And then suddenly you have this little kick of happiness, you know, that keeps you going.
4: Is there something about the phrase treat yourself or the word treat that changes the way we think about our spending? Oh, it's just a treat. I'll spend $20 on this, you know, sandwich or whatever it is.
8: Think about us as consumers. The treat yourself has been a message that we've been bombarded with through all kinds of media and social media and advertisement for the last at least 20 to 30 years. This wellness and self-care culture is something that makes us think about ourselves and our emotional well-being first before, you know, trying to reach those faraway goals such as saving up, for example, for a house.
4: But is not saving up for faraway goals that will really be good for you in the long run, is that really treating ourselves? Isn't that sort of like stealing from our future selves? It's like a...
8: Think about, yes, absolutely, I agree with you.
4: It's, I don't, you mentioned The Simpsons. There was a Seinfeld where Jerry talks about Night Guy. He's the guy who stays up late until 4 a.m. and he doesn't care. And then Morning Guy is going to pay the price when he's underslept. It's like that. We're really taking away from our future selves.
8: Exactly. So in a way, we take away from our future selves. It's a way of procrastinating in a way, you know, how you procrastinate before doing something difficult. And by using these little small treats, you are procrastinating from saving up, you know, for a better future.
4: So what do you want to say to younger consumers? Maybe someone in their early to mid 20s, just starting their career, you know, buying $8-$10 coffees every day.
8: Be conscious, be deliberate, understand why you're doing what you're doing. If you really need that coffee, get that coffee. But if it becomes something automatic and you're operating on autopilot and, you know, you just blink and there is a coffee in your hand, then maybe you need to stop and think for a second why you're doing what you're doing.
4: Is treatonomics, is people doing this, like, is it harmful? Is it really so much that people are spending a lot of money on small purchases that their long-term finances are messed up?
8: I don't think it's harmful unless it becomes an addiction.
4: Okay.
8: In a way, retail therapy is a beautiful way we can treat ourselves when we're feeling down, when we're feeling depressed. Just going and purchasing something small and lovely can give us this much needed kick to feel better so that we can then be responsible adults and function properly. I think just like with anything else, it becomes a problem when that becomes the only thing we do. And we are starting to obsessively kind of get sucked into this consumption black hole and we don't see the way out. And that becomes the only way for us to express ourselves, to live our lives. And then, you know, something somewhere went the wrong way.
4: Is there a healthier way to approach this treat mentality? For example, when I want to treat myself, I take a nap. That's my gift to myself. I don't blow like a $10 on a coffee or $50 on a meal. Is there a better way to do this so that our wallets won't be so affected?
8: Mindfulness and consciousness, for example, taking a little pause, you know, because we have the psychological kind of behaviorist framework of stimulus and response. So if you break the link between the stimulus and response and you put something in the middle, like a little pause, you know, you write it down, for example, you write down the list of things that you want to purchase impulsively and you let yourself sit on them for a week. Then suddenly, by the end of the week, when you review this list, you might find out that 70 to 90% of items on this impulsive purchasing list you don't want anymore. And then if there are still things that you still want, go ahead and get them.
4: I like to wait as long as possible when I'm feeling impulsive about purchasing something. You know, because then I'm just craving it for days, months, years. Because and once I buy it, I'll move on to the next thing. So I try to hold on to that craving as long as possible. This sort of treatonomics behavior, is it a sign of tough economic times, economic uncertainty, financial stress on people? Like everything that's happened post-pandemic for the average worker, is it a sign of all that?
8: Surprisingly, yes. Some of the research evidence comes, for example, from the time of the Great Depression when it was first noticed that the cosmetics purchases went up even when other economic conditions were incredibly tough. Which means that we as human beings, we still crave something that can bring us a little bit of happiness. We still crave this feeling of control. And I think it's quite reasonable to assume that in an economy where you can save up for that big thing, for a vacation, for a house, you still have something in front of you that you have in mind that you're moving towards. When at some point in your life, the economic conditions are tough and you're facing a lot of uncertainty and you lose the straightforward path to success, you turn to these little things to keep you afloat.
4: So if this pattern goes all the way back to the Great Depression, probably before, we shouldn't be so hard on ourselves. Like, try our best not to waste all our money on these little luxuries, but don't, you know, it seems like it's pretty human.
8: Like, you know, when, for example, when economic conditions get tough, we get a rise in popularity of fantasy and romance novels. That's exactly the same mechanism. We need to escape from the realities of our life into some beautiful world of rainbows and unicorns.
4: Well, Elisa Jean-Maitre is a consumer culture researcher at Amiens Business School in France. Elisa, I've enjoyed this chat. Thanks so much for being on the show.
8: Fantastic to talk to you. Thank you very much. Thank you.
9: 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And if you watch our clips, you'll see me asking some of the smartest, highest brow academics we can find some of the stupidest questions I can think of. So follow us on social media. Coming up after the break. You're deeply in love, and then you see your romantic partner kiss a dog on the mouth. All attraction dies. You get the ick. The science behind the ick next.
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0: 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He does both. 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
4: You like them. You got a crush on them. You're on a date and it's going well. Then, one harmless habit, like they kiss their beloved dog on the mouth, or they pronounce espresso strangely, espresso. That awkward moment and suddenly the romance has completely disappeared and your whole body kind of resigns from anything romantic. What exactly is this? We call it the ick. Why is it so powerful? Let's discuss it here with someone who's researched the ick. She's a sex and relationships researcher at the University of New Brunswick, and her name is Gabby Petruzzello. Gabby, welcome to the show.
5: Thanks for having me.
4: I wonder what I could do as an interviewer to give a guest the ick. I don't mean romantically. I just mean like they get the overwhelming feeling like they don't want to be on the show. I've gotten that for sure, Gabby. But let's start with the definition. It's one of those pop culture slang terms. The ick. As someone who studies this, how would you define it?
5: Yeah, so there's sort of two types of ways I think about the ick. The ick in pop culture tends to be about sort of in dating context. So when you're in a short-term relationship with someone, when you're on a date, when you've sort of just met them, you have like a strong, like they do something that grosses you out, or they do something that feels aversive, and you feel negatively about it. And there's also this sense of the ick can often occur in romantic relationships that are, you've been with your partner for 6 months and you're not just going to dump them because they do something gross. And so the ick itself stems from feelings of disgust. So disgust often goes into like three different parts. And it was really meant to protect us from being sick, from having sex with people who are related to us, or basically from pathogens, or from people who are going to morally betray us. So if someone does something like morally egregious, like they kick their dog, for instance, things like that would protect us from people who are going to potentially harm us or make us sick.
4: So it's got this deep kind of evolutionary history, like our ancient ancestors, you know, if someone behaved badly or weirdly, we would be disgusted by them. Or if certain situations, like you wouldn't want inbreeding in a small group of early humans for, you know, genetic diversity or lack thereof, it could cause diseases, things like that. It's kind of like it's got this deep root in our history being disgusted by things.
5: Exactly. And I feel like whenever anyone asks me why they feel disgusted or they feel concerned about it, that's often the first thing that I would say is that it really is a normal human response. And when we ask people what they would find disgusting, almost every single person is able to give us something that they identify as disgusting. And disgust really starts from like such a young age. So we get the ick from all types of people, not necessarily just romantic partners, but we're particularly invested in how they behave. So I feel like it's often more salient. And often it's more funny too.
4: Yeah.
5: It's easy to tell your friends the horrible stories than it is if like your family member does something gross.
4: True. I was trying to think about how to set this conversation up at the commercial break. And I asked you for an example and you said you heard of someone who flossed their teeth and then proceeded to, I guess, stare at the gunk on the floss and then think, oh, what a great idea it would be to eat that gunk.
5: Yeah.
4: Meanwhile, the boyfriend or the girlfriend is sitting there watching this being like, how can I ever go to bed with this person after seeing that?
5: Exactly.
4: These are silly examples, but are there any other examples that you can think of that are fairly common? I hope this one's not common.
5: No, I really hope not too. I feel like a lot of them resolve around bodily fluids, so like not brushing your teeth, not putting on deodorant.
4: Yeah.
5: But also a lot of them revolve around like a little bit of going against gender norms. So the most common example people give is like a man chasing after a tennis ball.
4: What?
5: And kind of aimlessly chasing after a tennis ball and kind of looking not really masculine, looking really weak. And a lot of women will say that gives them the ick. And same thing with like a woman being really bossy or rude, like super direct. Some men will say that that gives them the ick. So oftentimes it can be like counter stereotypical behavior, feeling like someone's violating some kind of social order or norm.
4: The stereotype of masculinity being you have to like know what you're doing and have a good handle on everything, and chasing that ball aimlessly makes you look somehow not masculine. Or for a woman, you're supposed to not be bossy. I don't agree with that, but that's the stereotype. Yeah. And somehow that gives people the ick.
5: Yeah. So, I mean, again, this, the ick has been used really broadly. So these obviously aren't things that are going to make you sick or anything, but these can indicate lower quality partners potentially. But I always like how, so those are called the ick, but they have the opposite. That's the slick. When someone does something that's really like catchy or cool, and for instance, rather than aimlessly going after the tennis ball, they like catch it immediately, or like they have super quick reflexes and like they do something that you like wouldn't have expected, or shows off some really positive trait that they have.
4: I was maybe 20 at the time, maybe 21. I was not a large man. I'm like 2'8". I'm not the most masculine man. I'm a little bit effeminate. But I was at this party and my car was getting towed. I had parked it illegally. So I ran outside and started arguing with the tow truck driver. I think I might have given him a bribe. If that's a crime, then I didn't. I would never do that. But if it's not a crime, I think I gave him like 40, 50 bucks. And he finally, after arguing and arguing and shouting,

0: getting robbed and it gave me the ick. And I'm like, oh my gosh, that's horrible.
1: Like they're somehow supposed to confront the robber and maybe get bodily injured. But if they don't confront the robber, they don't look sexy or something?
0: Yeah, I don't know. I mean, that's obviously not a common ick that people have. I mean, most commonly it is like they have something, they have like a booger in their nose or they smell bad or just something. Like it does seem like people tend to have these based on like, because the smell and taste are really the things that are where our disgust is most strongly. We smell things, we taste things, and that's if you think about the feeling of disgust, it's that scrunched nose and lip that goes up, mm-hmm. and that's that behavior itself is meant to like expel any things that might be in our mouth that would make us sick or something that we smelled that might make us sick. But really, one of the interesting things too that connects with this is the really well-established gender difference in disgust elicitors is that over time and time again, women tend to exhibit higher disgust than men. And so the research kind of speculates that there's sort of certain risks that women experience more so than men. And particularly, they tend to have more sexual disgust than men. So people argue that women are more likely to have the negative consequences of STIs. They're more likely to get pregnant if they engage in casual sex. They're more likely to be viewed upon negatively for certain sexual behaviors. So they tend to have a more conservative like sexual attitudes and feel more disgusted about a range of sexual behaviors outside of like procreative sexuality in a way that men don't necessarily.
1: I wonder if this is not just about us as maybe people doing gross stuff, the people that are doing the icky stuff, but the people who are judging us. I wonder if it says more about them than it does us. You know, like, sure, I picked some mold off the cheese. The rest of the cheese was fine. I ate it. But then the person I'm with is like, oh, I'm now can't trust you because you eat expired food or something, you know?
0: Yeah, no, I think there is just some portion of some research shows that like people higher in like perfectionism tend to feel the ick more. So there's like the people who it really does say something about like who's judging us and that they might feel more icked about certain things. It says more about them than us.
1: So I guess we know what the ick is now. We're here with Gabby Petruzzello, who's a sex and relationships researcher at the University of New Brunswick. When we come back, we're going to talk, does it last forever? Can you cure it? If you're grossed out by your partner in this weird way, can you move on from it? If they're grossed out with you, can you move on from it? It's the ick. I hope this interview is not giving our listeners the ick. We'll be back with Gabby in a moment.
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6: The ick, a sense of disgust for the person that you're dating or romantically involved with. It feels permanent when you've got it, like your attraction has seen something that it cannot unsee. But time, curiosity, a little perspective. Can we get through it? Can we solve the ick for a romance that's just beginning, or solve it for a romance that you feel is pronounced dead? That's what we're going to discuss here with Gabby Petruzzello, a sex and relationships researcher at the University of New Brunswick. Gabby, welcome back to the show.
7: Thanks for having me.
6: So the ick, you set it up for me before, but like, are there some dramatic cases that you've seen in your research of people who just are happy in a romantic relationship? One thing happens and then they're just completely ready to throw in the towel because they're grossed out.
7: I think more often than not, people who are in these long-term relationships, they're able to find ways to cope with it. And the people who tend to be better off are the ones that have this kind of delusional sense of my partner isn't gross, or they're able to kind of like cope with it and think through that. And the people who are in the long-term relationships who have these icks are often the ones that are a little worse off to start with, which is kind of unfortunate. But, and it kind of goes to show where if you really do have the ick for someone, you tend to break it off. If you really can't get past these icks, it tends to be a deal breaker. But the people who are able to last through this are the ones who are able to find strategies or able to like to think of different ways to deal with these.
6: Interesting. So, you know, someone might be like, sure, I caught her picking her nose, but she's not fundamentally gross. I love her. Or sure, I caught him eating a half-eaten eclair in the garbage. Do you know that Seinfeld reference? If you don't, I feel like it's important to your research. But like, you have this belief about your partner that they're wholly good and not fundamentally gross, so you're just willing to overlook it. It might gross you out for a week, but it's not going to be the nail in the coffin.
7: And especially in these relationships, too, like, we study people sometimes in the first year when they're in this like honeymoon period, or even before they're married, where they may not be living together full time, and you don't see all of these ick behaviors. When you're just in this dating stage where you're not together all the time, you might not even notice like all of their weird bathroom habits or all of their weird cleanliness habits, or that they use a loofah, just like things like that, that in the long run might be weird deal breakers if you have to see it every day.
6: All right. For any, like, you know, radio listeners who are a little bit sensitive, I'm going to ask a question that involves human sexuality, but I'm here with a bona fide psychology researcher, so this is educational. What happens when it gets introduced into your sex life, when you just start thinking of your partner as someone that you can't bear to sleep with because, I don't know, they have a loofah, or they don't floss, or they have weird eating habits, or they smell and don't shower?
7: Yeah.
6: What happens when it enters the bedroom? Can you recover from that?
7: Yeah. And one of the main things that disgust does is it can distract us from the moment. And so we're oftentimes thinking about something else. So for instance, some people will be like, oh, I was thinking about my partner's, like, previous partners, and it really stuck with me. And that might not even seem like a disgust elicitor, but it's something that can, like, take people out of the moment and feel like a violation of what's going on. But also, like, it really can reduce desire. So if you're in these feelings of disgust, it's sort of antithetical to feelings of arousal. And we do tend to find that disgust and arousal are inverse of one another. So if you tend to feel really disgusted in the moment, you tend to have a hard time with arousal, and which is why disgust is often linked to, like, sexual pain or difficulties with orgasm, in that if you have these feelings, it's often the case that you can't focus on pleasure, or your body isn't functioning in the way you want. So even if your body might be responding with disgust, but your brain might be like, oh, I really want to try to enjoy this.
6: It's tough.
7: And oftentimes it really is about how you feel in relation to your partner. So if you feel like you're not in alignment in disgust with your partner, like you feel like your partner's really disgusting compared to you, or you feel like you're super disgust sensitive and your partner's not, this can lead to some issues over time.
6: What you were saying earlier is there's a way to work through it when you kind of believe your partner's not fundamentally gross. But what I'm hearing now is, if it's kind of stuck in your head during your intimate moments, your romantic moments, It can be hard. What are the recommendations? What if this is happening to someone right now? They're looking at their husband, their wife, their partner, whatever, and they're being like,
7: "Yeah,
6: I can't get over the fact that you picked your nose," or whatever it is.
7: Right. And I give a little bit of a hedging, just because it is so hard to get rid of. Disgust is more resistant to, like, it's harder to, like, get rid of than fear. It's harder to get rid of than other emotions, because oftentimes we can't see the things that disgust us. We can't see pathogens, and oftentimes it feels like a natural reaction. But some of the most common things are, as with fear, gradual desensitization. So if you sort of gradually expose yourself to the thing that could disgust you.
6: So I'm thinking about this sort of like the fear of spiders. You gradually get exposed to more and more videos of spiders, interactions with spiders, and over time the fear decreases due to exposure. So in a sexy context, maybe you try little by little to engage with someone without feeling disgusted, something like that.
7: Also, sexual arousal is a natural way to reduce disgust. So one of the things that's recommended is, and obviously with consent, and you have to sort of want to reduce this disgust, but if you can both downregulate the disgust, so if you can make yourself feel less disgusted by the thing through, like, desensitization or whatnot, so through, like, cognitive or behavioral strategies, and then also sort of upregulate your arousal, your positive experiences. And so this would just mean finding ways to make a more sexy context in a way that you might not notice these other disgusting things, or you might not, like, think about your partner's gross habits, since that sexual arousal tends to diminish those thoughts and feelings of disgust. But there also is, even if you can't get rid of that, you could also try to adapt your environment to some extent to reduce some of those disgusting feelings.
6: Got it. Okay, we're talking a lot about what to do if you feel the ick. I am curious. What do you do if someone gets it for you? You know, like, you're dating someone, you've got a partner, it's serious, it's not serious, whatever. And then you realize, oh, they are grossed out by the way I smell, or whatever it is. Like, what do you do when you're the subject of somebody's ickiness? Can you do anything? Should you just move on? Like, what would you recommend there?
7: Oh, geez. I mean, to some extent, like, trying to pivot their focus. So either, like, reminding them of all the different positive traits you have, rather than the things that are making them feel disgusted, or just facilitating these conversations. So making them feel comfortable in a sort of a kind way expressing this to you. So rather than sort of keeping it silent and having the ick and you not knowing about it at all, feeling comfortable telling you like, hey, can you brush your teeth before we do this? Or I know it's been a long day at work. Like, do you want to change into something more comfortable? Just having these conversations in a respectful way that they're able to communicate ways that they can decrease their ick in a way that doesn't make you feel bad for giving them the ick, but also can facilitate closeness.
6: So if my partner is grossed out by, let's say, my breath, I might say like, hey, like before we go to bed, would you prefer if I brush my teeth? Like just try to be friendly about it rather than be like, oh, you think I stink? I'm mad at you now. Something like that.
7: Right. Because we find that people just tend to like avoid it. They don't talk about it. And that's really what facilitates these declines over time, when they ignore it, when they like try to pivot to something different without actually communicating it to their partner. And that sexual communication is one of the most important things. And when we stay silent about it, that's really what harms us in the long run.
6: Given all your research on the ick, what do you hope people take away knowing about this phenomenon? They maybe only heard a few videos on short form platforms like TikTok, or maybe they're experiencing it themselves. What would you want people to know? Would you tell them to just relax? This happens to everybody. Power through it, or some other message?
7: Yeah, I would say, like you said, first and foremost, it does happen to everyone. The ick is kind of a normal a normal experience, and it can feel really distressing. But I would encourage people to think about how broader shame around sexuality and cultural messaging can kind of make us feel the ick on things that might not necessarily actually be disgusting, and to kind of challenge these evolutionary emotions.
6: Yeah, because sometimes the ick plays into gender stereotypes, which many are problematic or not great to hold in the first place.
7: Exactly.
6: All right. Well, Gabby Petrozello is a sex and relationships researcher at the University of New Brunswick. Gabby, I really enjoyed having you on the show. Thanks so much for being here.
7: Yeah, thanks.
6: Coming up next, telling your kids they sound smart seems harmless, but a new study says it may nearly double their chances of cheating on a test. So after the break, how one tiny compliment can backfire spectacularly. I am David Cooper, and this is The Last Show, which will continue in just a moment.
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6: Most parents, most people want to encourage children when they do well. But could telling a child that they're smart backfire? Well, a new study suggests that kind of praise might put pressure on children to live up to that label, to live up to being smart. And in one experiment, kids praised for being smart were nearly twice as likely to then cheat on a later test. The bigger question here, are we praising kids in a way that helps them or sets them up to fear failure? Let's talk about it here with someone who worked on that study, Professor Kong Li from the Ontario Institute for Studies in Education. Kong, welcome to the show.
16: Thank you so much for having me.
6: My parents never said I was smart. I wish they did. I was kind of ignored a lot as a child. Why did you try to study this? Why try to understand the way children respond to praise?
16: Well, eventually you will find out your parents did a good job as a parent.
6: Thank you, Mom, for ignoring me.
16: Yeah, exactly. So I don't know whether you noticed, over the last 20, 30 years, psychologists and teachers have noticed their kids are becoming more and more fragile. You know, they couldn't take a criticism. They cannot face failures. So people have been, like me, who have been studying this for quite a long time, and that one of the things people have discovered, not myself, is that once you praise your children for being smart, in particular, your child becomes less likely to persist when encountering difficulties, less likely be able to deal with failure as temporary setbacks. They don't typically work harder to overcome the difficulties. And they actually have, you know, develop this sense of lack of self-confidence rather than, you know, greater self-confidence, because parents praise their kids. They want them, encourage them to have self-confidence, self-esteem. So when we came to the scene and we want to know whether or not this kind of impact, not only just on learning, on dealing with failure, but also in terms of their morality, their moral behaviors. So that's why we did our studies.
6: Let's talk about the study. How was it conducted? What did the researchers ask the children to do? What did they observe when they asked the children to do these things? How did they praise them? Tell me about it a bit.
16: Okay, so we kind of mimic what's going to happen typically in a home environment or a school environment. Kids are taking exams or doing tests. So the way we did it was like this. We first give children a task that we know they can finish. Once they finish, we say, wow, you did it. You're so smart. Then we say, okay, here's another task. And we give another task. But this task is very challenging. And then we leave the answer to the task on the side. I say, do not peek at the answer when I'm gone. I have to go somewhere to take a phone call, or I have to go to the bathroom, right? Then we leave the room for typically 1 minute. And then we leave the hidden camera in the room to watch.
15: It's just so a little bit sinister. It's a little sneaky.
16: It is just a little bit. We want to be naturalistic. If we told them that we are going to watch them, they're not going to do anything, you know, bad. So then we leave the room, and then we don't know whether or not they have cheated. So only later on, we watch the video to see whether or not they have peeked at the answer key when we were not in the room. So that's how we establish whether or not they cheat, you know, out of their own volition. So we don't ask them to cheat, or we don't do anything. We just say, you did so well last time. So here's a task. See whether or not you can finish it. And then we watch them. So then we also got, being a scientist, we assign some children to a situation we praise them, and some situations we don't praise them. So the idea is to see whether or not the praising actually makes any difference. We also praise them, not for being smart, but for doing well. And that in that study, which we published in 2017, we found kids who were praised for being smart were significantly more likely to cheat.
15: Than the ones praised for doing well.
16: Exactly.
15: Interesting.
16: Yeah, so the key we discovered was what you praise, not exactly how parents should praise. You should not praise children for something about their ability. When you praise them for their ability, this is something kids from very young age know they cannot change. Once they cannot change, then they would do something else, or they would infer, okay, you know, there's something I cannot do. If I encounter difficulties, if there's nothing I can do, then I have to find another way to do it. So, but if you praise them for a behavior, for a performance itself, somehow children doesn't take that as a threat to their self-esteem. But more importantly, so we did another study. We showed that it's about reputation. So if, for example, if you, David, you told me that I'm smart, then you go away for 1 minute, and you come back and give me a second test, and in that situation, I would be more likely to cheat. But if you change to someone else, let's say your assistant, who came back to test me because I had no reputation for her, therefore, children would be less likely to cheat. So they are really concerned about how I'm going to live up to your expectations.
15: Yeah. I'm still kind of fixated on this idea of telling someone they did well versus telling them they're smart. Doing well is more about the process. Like you could, if you were an athlete, lose a game, but still do well. But with smart, it's just this attribute that you may or may not be able to change.
16: Exactly.
15: I'm a little worried about this because tools these days for cheating, I'm thinking like AI. AI can do a sixth grader's math assignment. AI can write an essay. And kids who are more likely to cheat in school have more and more tools available to cheat these days. And so I think we're at a time where, you know, if we can prevent kids from cheating, it's really good. And we should be praising children differently because of your study, perhaps.
16: Yes, exactly. So I think that the whole idea is do not praise children for something that's stable, that's inside you, that you cannot change, particularly from a child's point of view. Because if you praise children for their effort, for performance, as you said, for process, then the child knows this is something I can change. I can make more effort. I can study harder. I can work harder. So because of this, they are less likely to look for an alternative, sometimes immoral route of success.
15: Is there a particular age or a particular developmental stage where this effect of praising children for being smart, making them more likely to cheat when they can, is more pronounced? Is it at all ages? Am I likely to fall victim to it at age 40?
16: Yes, apparently it's all ages. Like, I don't know about 40, okay? So we have studied the kids from about 3 all the way up to 12. And during this period, I think, you know, this the ability praising is detrimental to a child's development in almost all aspects of their development and learning. So this is the worst you can do is to say, hey, you know, you're so smart, you did well, or you play the piano like Mozart, or you draw the picture like Picasso. All that, you kind of convey the sense of talent, something you cannot change. But you focus on process, somehow children get it. And then they kind of strive harder and they avoid immoral routes, like cheating on tests.
15: It's so interesting. So I won't be mad at my parents for not saying I was smart, but maybe I can still be mad at them for not saying I did well, is what we're saying. look, I'm not going to say you were very smart as a subject, Kong. I'm just going to say you did very well on this interview because I don't want it to get to your head. But I really appreciate you being here and sharing your findings with me.
16: Thank you very much for learning so fast. And you need to practice. If you're kids, you really have to practice. I knew this. Sometimes it'll come out to my mouth too quickly. You know, oh, you are so smart to my kid.
15: Well, Professor Kong Lee is from the Ontario Institute for Studies in Education. Kong, thank you so much for joining me again.
16: Thank you very much, David.
15: That's a wrap on our program. Thanks for tuning in. We'll be back tomorrow night.
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3: From the National Newsroom of the Canadian Press, I'm Lisa Laporte. Prime Minister Mark Carney and French President Emmanuel Macron will meet tomorrow as Canada and the European Union are in talks to create a tighter alliance. They're set to meet on an archipelago about 20 kilometers off the southern coast of Newfoundland in what both countries say is a show of unity and mutual respect. A spokesperson from Macron's office says France and Canada, quote, share the same values of freedom, democracy, rule of law, and respect for national sovereignty. Defense Minister David McGuinty is commenting on a new agreement between the U.S. and Denmark. This after U.S. President Donald Trump announced the country's deal to boost its military presence in Greenland while keeping the island under Danish control.
4: It's encouraging. It's encouraging that the United States has found an agreement with Greenland. It's encouraging that they found a way forward together to protect that particular flank. It's encouraging that the NATO members understand that the Arctic is part and parcel of NATO responsibilities as well.
3: The deal comes following months of threats by Trump that the U.S. might take the island by force from its NATO ally. A lawsuit claims four AI developers agreed to a coordinated shutdown effort.
7: The lawsuit names Anthropic, OpenAI, SpaceX AI, and Google. It alleges they agreed to coordinate slowdown efforts and that doing so reduces the value consumers get for paid AI subscriptions. The four named plaintiffs all pay for AI subscriptions. The lawsuit says on September 12th, Anthropic CEO Dario Amodei published an essay urging industry-wide cooperation on decelerating advancements in favor of enhanced safety measures. It says the leaders of the four companies publicly responded in agreement. Representatives for those companies have not commented. I'm Mike Hempen.
3: The Democratic Republic of Congo has started Ebola vaccinations for healthcare staff working in the epicenter of the fastest growing outbreak of the disease in history. And as Canadians lace up for the annual Terry Fox run, a new documentary offers unseen footage of the young man behind it all. Run, Terry, Run follows Fox's journey as a 21-year-old who lost his right leg to osteosarcoma and set out to run across the country to raise money for cancer research. Fox's brother Daryl joined Canadian athletes gathered at the Toronto International Film Festival for a screening of the film today.
8: Terry's values are shared in this documentary, and people will get to his message and find out more about who he was. Who was the person who ran across the country in 1980? I don't do it justice, and I never will.
3: Fox is an executive producer on the film, which is directed by Sean Menard. This is the Canadian Press. In sports, Chad Kelly and the Toronto Argonauts are headed to the CFL playoffs. Kelly threw two touchdown passes today as Toronto held on for a 24-19 win over the Edmonton Elks. In Major League Baseball action, the Texas Rangers beat the Toronto Blue Jays 6-2 in Texas. Canada has officially punched its ticket for the Davis Cup Final 8 in November. Montreal's Félix Auger-Aliassime clinched Canada's spot in the year-end team tournament, storming back to beat world number 3 Arthur Rinderknecht in three sets today to win the best-of-five second-round qualifier 3-1 against France at the Videotron Center. In Major League Soccer, CF Montreal is now winless in its last 9 home games after a 2-0 loss to the Columbus Crew at Stade Saputo tonight. And in NHL preseason action, the Montreal Canadiens beat the Toronto Maple Leafs 4-1. From the Canadian Press, I'm Lisa Laporte.
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1: A steel hatch slams shut. Deep beneath the Atlantic, the crew of a German U-boat settles into the routines of war. Men joke, complain, write letters home, and endure the suffocating tension of life underwater. Their enemy is the sea, as much as the Allied ships they hunt. They see their target and fire on a vessel. Then, the sailors watch helplessly as survivors struggle in the water after that torpedo attack. The crew's captain refuses to machine gun the survivors at sea and instead orders the submarine away. The moment emphasizes the humanity of the sailors and the moral burden of combat. The audience sees frightened young men, not ideological fanatics. The crew appears detached from the crimes being committed elsewhere by the Third Reich. Their struggle is presented as a human story of survival rather than as part of a regime waging a war of aggression and racial conquest. This scene in the movie Das Boot was a powerful portrayal of war, but it also illustrates how a myth took hold in popular culture.
6: There's something about the bad guys. And, you know, you see it. There was a Call of Duty, World War II Call of Duty game that came out. And in one of the scenarios, you are a German soldier. And I think the way they get around it is you're like a resistance guy. So you're like, you don't like being a German soldier. And so you're like fighting. But the shtick is so you can use all the German stuff without,
10: right,
6: you know, feeling bad about it. There's challenges to the way that the Wehrmacht is presented. And a lot of people want to wall it off, seal it off from the rest of it.
1: I'm David Boris, and this is Hostile History. On today's episode, I'm joined by historian Waitman Bjorn as we dismantle a long-held myth about the German army in the Second World War, which paints Nazi war crimes as being committed almost exclusively by the SS, while most other soldiers were innocent. This is Innocent Until Proven Guilty, the myth of the clean Wehrmacht. In the decades following the end of the Second World War, a powerful story took hold across much of the Western world. In it, the regular German armed forces, often referred to as the Wehrmacht, were professional, honorable, and apolitical. They fought a conventional war instead of the atrocities committed by the SS behind the lines. It became known as the clean Wehrmacht myth. For years, it appeared in memoirs, military histories, Hollywood films, and even academic works. Former German generals became respected military commentators. Their battlefield achievements were studied. Their accounts of the war were widely accepted. But with time, historians gained access to vast archives, operational orders, soldiers' letters, military reports, and occupation records. And what has emerged paints a very different picture. The evidence showed that the Wehrmacht was not merely aware of Nazi crimes. In many cases, it participated in them. But before we dive in, we first need to understand the Wehrmacht itself. The Wehrmacht was established in 1935, replacing the earlier Reichswehr of the interwar period. It consisted of the army, known as Das Heer, the navy, the Kriegsmarine, and the air force, the Luftwaffe. Many of its officers came from traditions that predated the Nazi regime. Some may have disliked Hitler personally. Others may have viewed Nazi Party activists as uncultured radicals. These facts later became central to the Clean Wehrmacht narrative. If some officers disliked Hitler, how could the military have been deeply involved in Nazi war crimes? But this reasoning overlooks something important. Disliking Hitler was not the same as opposing his goals. Many military leaders shared key elements of Nazi ideology. They feared communism. They embraced aggressive nationalism. Many accepted ideas about racial hierarchy. Most importantly, they supported Germany's territorial expansion. As early as the 1930s, senior officers cooperated closely with Hitler's plans to overturn the post-First World War order. When Germany invaded Poland in 1939, military commanders were already working alongside Nazi security organizations. What often makes things even more confusing is the existence of a parallel military and security apparatus running alongside the Wehrmacht, and that is the SS. Founded in 1925, the SS, the Schutzstaffel, or Protection Squadrons, began as Hitler's own bodyguard. Led by Heinrich Himmler, the SS grew into a formidable state within a state. And by the outbreak of the Second World War, it had become a large paramilitary organization and cemented its autonomy by destroying their rival paramilitary organization, the SA, and taking control of the Nazi police and security apparatus, including the Gestapo. They were loyal to Adolf Hitler and were often the die-hard ideological Nazis that have dominated pop culture as the stereotypical villains. The SS established two main branches, the Allgemeine SS, or General SS, responsible for enforcing racial purity policies, and the Waffen SS, the Armed SS, which fought alongside the regular German army. During the war, the SS built and managed the death camps, spearheading the systematic murder of 6 million Jews and millions of others. Although both the SS and the Wehrmacht served Nazi Germany, they often distrusted one another. Many Wehrmacht officers viewed the SS as politically extreme, ruthless, and lacking traditional military professionalism. The SS, meanwhile, saw parts of the Wehrmacht as old-fashioned and not fully loyal to Hitler or the Nazi cause. Now, within the SS, there was the SD. This was the security service, and it was established in 1931 by Reinhard Heydrich as the primary intelligence and espionage agency for the SS and the Nazi Party. It was tasked with gathering intelligence, monitoring public opinion, and identifying and persecuting political, racial, and ideological opponents of the Nazi regime, such as Jews, religious dissenters, and leftists. While the SD was the intelligence-gathering branch of the SS, its sister organization, the Gestapo, had the legal police authority to arrest and interrogate the people the SD identified. All of them were branches of the Nazi regime. All were complicit in committing war crimes on its behalf. And soon, separating the conflict from ideology would become impossible.
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1: The turning point came in June 1941. Germany launched Operation Barbarossa, the invasion of the Soviet Union. Within weeks, they occupied much of Eastern Europe, including Poland, Ukraine, Latvia, Lithuania, and Estonia. By December, the German army had nearly reached Moscow before they were finally halted by a Soviet counteroffensive. Waitman Bjorn is an American historian and former U.S. Army officer who specializes in Holocaust studies, focusing on the Holocaust in Eastern Europe. He's currently an associate professor in history at Northumbria University in Newcastle upon Tyne, and he says that with so much territory under Nazi control, a brutal, violent, and murderous campaign was conducted against civilian populations.
6: One of the biggest misconceptions is that the Eastern Front is this aberration of extreme violence, you know, compared to the war in the West, which is sort of, at least in sort of at a certain level, viewed as being fought kind of between peers who kind of have some grudging respect for each other. I think that it's the war in the West and the desert, you know, that is the aberration. The war that Nazi ideology wants to fight in the war is exactly the Eastern Front.
1: Right.
6: You know, because for the Germans, for the Nazis in the Eastern Front, that is it's a war of conquest. It is a clash of civilizations, a clash of cultures, and a clash of races. That is a zero-sum game. You know, from the beginning, Hitler says this, you know, that, you know, either we will be victorious or Germany will be completely destroyed. There's not going to be any negotiated settlement, not going to be any sort of, okay, we're having an armistice and we're going to, you know, none of that. It's all or nothing. Whereas in the West, the Nazis can't fight that way,
2: right?
6: For various reasons. They're not planning on colonizing France. They're not planning on moving settlers in there and Germanizing it. They just want client states that'll be subservient to them, you know, in the West. And there's a racial component too. They're North Europeans. They're white people in the minds of the Nazis, and so they're not going to come in for the same level of treatment. Unless, as we see in the campaign 1940, we're talking about French colonial troops who are, you know, black African troops, mm-hmm. who do get murdered, just straight up murdered. So again, you can really see the very clear distinction of how the Nazis want to fight. The Nazis want to fight a race war, a war of racial conquest and scorched earth is precisely the kind of thing that drives them. And so by that, in that, you know, in that sense, the war in the Soviet Union is exactly what we'd expect. You know, Hitler, and also not just Hitler, but lots of the German leadership view the Soviets as a terrible thing, and almost a biological threat. You know, in right. the sense that the political ideology is almost more than that. It's almost some kind of biological marker. And so it's exactly what it says on the tin. You know, it's planned to be a war of annihilation, and you know, to the extent that the Nazis are successful everywhere they go, it's annihilation.
1: Many well-known historians, including Waitman, argue that Hitler was driven by two objectives: the destruction of Europe's Jews and the complete domination of Eastern Europe. Hitler and the Nazi leadership envisioned the Second World War to be a colonial conquest and a struggle for what they called living space. Before the invasion even began, Wehrmacht commanders received extraordinary directives. One of the most infamous was the Commissar Order. Political commissars attached to Soviet units were not to be treated as prisoners of war. They were to be executed. Another directive effectively granted German soldiers immunity for crimes committed against Soviet civilians. Military leaders did not merely receive these orders. Many transmitted them down the chain of command, and some reinforced them. The distinction between military operations and ideological extermination blurred. As German armies advanced eastward, they entered territories inhabited by millions of people whom Nazi ideology considered inferior or dangerous. Behind the front lines followed special SS units known as the Einsatzgruppen. Their mission was mass murder. Entire Jewish communities were rounded up and shot, and the historical record shows that army units frequently provided transportation, supplies, security, intelligence, and logistical support. In numerous locations, Wehrmacht personnel actively assisted mass shootings. Some commanders coordinated directly with killing squads. Others facilitated operations through local military administrations. The machinery of genocide depended on cooperation, and cooperation was often forthcoming. For the surviving Eastern Europe population, it meant subjugation, because a fundamental piece of Nazi ideology, Lebensraum, advocated for the creation of living space for ethnic Germans in Eastern Europe. That meant the Slavic population would either be eradicated or effectively become slaves to the growing ethnic German population.
6: What would have happened if Hitler hadn't invaded the Soviet Union? He wouldn't have been Hitler. Given the Nazi and Hitler's focus on Lebensraum, living space, but really on resource self-sufficiency. They want to be food self-sufficient and they want to be resource self-sufficient so that the sort of horrors of World War One and the blockade can never happen again. Because right. they learned in the Wilhelmine period and after World War One, you know, they were way late to the game when it came to colonies around the world. And they were never going to have the Navy that could have sustained them anyway. So they have to do it on the land. it's going to be in the East.
2: Right.
6: And that's going to be their empire. So, yeah, I mean, I do think it's fair to say that, you know, the rest of the fronts are all aimed at, you know, ensuring that the war in the East is ultimately successful. I mean, remember that even the war in North Africa was theoretically so that the Nazis could go through Egypt and get into, I mean, really ultimately come sort of through Iran and,
2: yeah, right.
6: you know, in that area into,

0: the Nazi campaign of murder.
1: So essentially, to set the stage, in September 1941, in Army Group Center Rear, so the rear area of Army Group Center, which is a massive area in what is essentially now Belarus, parts of northern Ukraine, southern Lithuania, that kind of thing. It's like a conference. And it's very much low level. It's very much, you know, people that are on the ground doing things, mm-hmm. you know, captains, lieutenants, majors, lieutenant colonels, this kind of stuff. But it also has some interesting other attendees. So you have attendees from the SS, the Waffen-SS units in the area. You have Archer Nebbe, who is the commander of Einsatzgruppe B, so one of these mobile killing squads,
0: right.
1: attends. You know, and the topic of his briefing is the anti-partisan war with particular regard to the Jewish question, which already begins to suggest that, whoa, wait a second, what are we talking about here exactly?
0: German commanders were very concerned about the wide-scale partisan warfare waged against them in the occupied territories of the Soviet Union. These were resistance groups and fighters who opposed occupying forces during the Second World War. They were made up of clandestine civilians and soldiers who often operated behind enemy lines to sabotage, raid, and target supply and transportation networks. But in the fall of 1941, the weird thing was the partisan war hadn't really started.
1: I found the agenda in the military archives in Freiburg. And it's really interesting because, number one, it bears mentioning that there is no partisan war at this point. The only sort of things you could imagine to be partisans are usually Red Army soldiers that are trying to escape to the rear that have been, you know, from units that are destroyed or have decided to put up some kind of fight. But this side, the imagery that we have, you know, of like no-go terrain and entire areas controlled by the partisans is not a thing at this point in time. So Stalin has killed everyone that's really great at being an insurgent because he doesn't want insurgents in his own government.
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7: Joseph Stalin had ruled with steel-fisted brutality for years. But shortly after 3 a.m. on the 22nd of June 1941, 3.6 million soldiers under skilled German command struck Soviet positions along a 900-mile-long front of Soviet-occupied territory. This was the largest land army ever assembled. German aircraft bombed military bases, supply depots, and cities, including Sevastopol on the Black Sea, Brest in Belarus, and others up and down the frontier. By the end of the first day of combat, some 1,200 Soviet aircraft had been destroyed, two-thirds while parked on the ground. Stalin was staggered by the German ambush because it violated the non-aggression pact that Hitler and Stalin had signed less than 2 years earlier and placed at risk the very survival of the Soviet Union. At first, Stalin insisted that it was just a provocation triggered by some rogue German generals and refused to order a counterattack until he heard officially from Berlin. The German declaration of war finally arrived 4 hours later. Joseph Stalin, the autocratic leader of the Soviet Union, was nearly paralyzed with fear, anxiety, and shock at the invasion. Lacking sufficient skilled military leadership, the Red Army reacted slowly as the Germans stormed and mauled the Soviet troops. Stalin's generals asked for permission to retreat to reduce casualties, but Stalin refused and ordered them to stand their ground regardless of consequences. In the first 10 days of combat, the Germans captured Minsk and more than 400,000 Red Army troops. At least 40,000 Russian soldiers died per day, and 20 million people who had been living under Soviet control were suddenly living in Axis territory.
8: The Soviets retreat so fast that they don't have time to even really do much of a sort of leaving behind partisans. And of course, the local population is at its least likely to support the Soviets' phase because they haven't had time to really experience the joys of Nazi occupation. So what you look at, what you discover when you start looking at who these guys are that come to this conference is that many of them have already been involved in murdering Jews. They observe a sample operation, which is literally an SS unit surrounding a village, not finding any partisans, but finding Jews and murdering them. And then after this, after everyone goes back to their units, they publish an executive summary, which goes out much wider than even Army Group Center Rear, which is sort of like best practices. I was able, based on just using the reports from the various units in Army Group Center Rear, to literally sort of track the numbers of people killed and captured before the conference and after the conference. And you can see just a massive spike. the message from the conference was, where there's a Jew, there's a partisan. Where there's a partisan, there's a Jew. And so basically what the military is saying is you should treat Jews as partisans, i.e. as enemies. And, you know, there are other things that come out of this. Everyone can be a potential threat. And then this is really just closing the circle of the Jew Bolshevik anti-Semitic trope, which is this idea that Jews are behind Bolshevism because they're using communism and Marxism to redistribute wealth to them, right? It's part of their attempt to control the world. And this is really just completing that circle of, you know, all Jews are communists, all communists are Jews, all communists are partisans, all partisans are Jews. I mean, it's just, it's wrapping all these things up in a neat little bow and then handing it to the Wehrmacht.
7: For the Nazi state, there were two great enemies, communists and Jews. And on the Eastern Front, they conflated into one. It was a recipe for mass murder.
8: There are some great historians out there who have made the argument that, you know, as the war becomes more sort of desperate and brutal on the Eastern Front, the Wehrmacht becomes more desperate and brutal. But actually, the Wehrmacht is violent and brutal from the very beginning. And that begins before we even get to sort of the Holocaust. It begins with the Soviet POWs. Somewhere around 3.3 million Soviet prisoners of war die in German captivity. And just to give some context there, that's a death rate of around 57%. And if you look at, for example, Allied death rates in Japanese hands, which was not a walk in the park, that was 29%. And to put it another way, more Soviet POWs die every day in the first 8 months of the war than Allied POWs die in the entire war. The Wehrmacht's line is always, oh, we just couldn't handle. We had so many, we couldn't handle them. And we didn't have the resources. But keep in mind that they did manage to feed 1 million French POWs in 1940. And then if you look at the guidance from Eduard Wagner, who was the quartermaster general of the Wehrmacht, it's very clear from the beginning that the plan is to let them starve, let them die. You know, there are these outside of Minsk, there's this camp called Drozdy, which was around 100,000 people. It was basically like an open field with barbed wire around it. Units are forbidden from using German medical equipment to treat Soviet POWs. They're forbidden from giving any decent food. There's cannibalism. Many of these people don't make it back because there's a series of an echelons of camps from the front to the rear. And, you know, these are basically death marches where sometimes the Wehrmacht will just shoot hundreds and hundreds of people that they can't keep up or whatever. They're killing the disabled, the people that are, you know, disabled with military wounds. They're also handing over Jewish Soviet POWs to the Einsatzgruppen. And again, this is something that is absolutely 100% owned by the Wehrmacht before we even talk about anything else. But it lets you perhaps kind of think that, oh, we're doing a regular military operation. But they're rounding up Jews. They are guarding Jews. They're marching Jews to the killing sites. Sometimes they're killing them themselves, either in conjunction with the Einsatzgruppen or on their own, you know, across the Soviet Union. Similarly, they're also involved in killing Sinti and Roma, gypsy populations. You know, the Wehrmacht is also deeply complicit in the murder of disabled people all across the Soviet Union. They'll roll up to a mental hospital and they say, this would be a great place for a military hospital. And they'll call the Einsatzgruppen and say, come kill everyone in the mental hospital. And then they'll take over the building or orphanage or whatever.
7: By doing so, the Wehrmacht was absolutely guilty of war crimes. Nazi atrocities weren't just committed by some smaller group of diehard fanatics like those in the SS. Atrocities were carried out by soldiers throughout Germany. They didn't need to be diehard Nazi Party members to commit war crimes.
8: The clean Wehrmacht myth is, you know, it's this idea that the Wehrmacht was a conventional military force that fought a conventional war. Everything else was political. We weren't involved in that political stuff. The Holocaust was the SS and the political. We weren't involved in that. We were just, you know, doing our own thing and acting as honorable military men, et cetera. It comes very, very quickly after the war. We have all these generals in custody, we being the ally, the Western allies. And we are interested in how you fight the Soviets, because very quickly it becomes clear that, you know, that's going to be our next adversary. And we ask them to sort of write their memoirs. And we let them write their memoirs and then publish them very uncritically. And so you have, you know, even to, I always bring this up, but like, you know, von Manstein, one of the, you know, key field marshals in the Wehrmacht, the title of his memoir is Lost Victories.
7: Lost Victories is the post-war memoir of Erich von Manstein, one of Germany's most prominent military commanders during the Second World War. It presents his account of major campaigns, including the invasion of France in 1940, the invasion of the Soviet Union in 1941, and later operations on the Eastern Front. He describes how his strategic ideas influenced German successes, and throughout the memoir, he attributes many lost opportunities to political interference by Adolf Hitler. The narrative emphasizes military strategy, operational decision-making, and the challenges faced by German forces as the war turned against them. The book is also an attempt to defend his reputation and explain his actions during the war. In it, he downplays or omits the German army's involvement in Nazi crimes. This was part of Manstein's efforts to separate military leadership from the policies of the Nazi regime.
8: You know, and can you imagine? I mean, this is the Nazis that we are, and it becomes sort of a bestseller. Like, that, you know, people are buying this book, Lost Victories, which is kind of like the subtext is, wouldn't it have been great if the Nazis had not lost these victories? And of course, you know, all of these memoirs are all about, you know, guns and trumpets and who's going up what hill and down the other, but they're not talking about the Holocaust or the you know, the fact that the Wehrmacht shot around 30,000 of its own people for a variety of different things, you know, et cetera, et cetera, et cetera. And so you get this very sanitized vision of what the Wehrmacht looks like, because it's coming from these folks. Then you have people like Basil Liddell Hart, a famous British historian who's literally like a Rommel fanboy.
1: Oh yeah, he absolutely
8: and,
1: is.
8: You know, is literally trying to help sanitize, you yep. know, what the Germans did, and what the army did, what the Wehrmacht did, and what the officers did. And then, you know, this is compounded by, you know, a convergence of other factors, one being that the Wehrmacht is not deemed a criminal organization at Nuremberg, while the SS is,
1: right.
8: Which means that if you're a member of the SS, by definition, you fall into some kind of criminal category. And that's not the case with the Wehrmacht. I mean, obviously, there are high-ranking generals that are tried, but as an organization, it's not sort of legally officially condemned in that way. And then you have the context of the Cold War, which is very quickly, you know, it becomes clear that the Germans are kind of going to be our allies. The West Germans are going to be their allies in this. And we, the Western allies, don't really want to poke that bear too much,
1: right,
8: about, you know, what did you do during the war kind of thing. And the German legal system doesn't either, because it's actually very convenient for German memory and forgetting to not go after the Wehrmacht and to lay it all on the SS. And in fact, they want to lay it all on Hitler, Himmler, and Goering. And like, those are the Haupttäter, the main criminals. They did all of this. We had Nuremberg. They got punished. They're dead or gone. It's over. And anybody left over, like people at Auschwitz, that's the SS. They're really bad. And that's actually quite comforting, because, you know, there aren't, relatively speaking, that many people who are in the SD or SS, et cetera. But if you start poking fingers at the Wehrmacht, there were 17 some million men and, right, and a good number of women, yep, that served in the Wehrmacht during the war. And now you're hitting very close to home.
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7: The scary thing is, the clean Wehrmacht myth took root, and now there are people who are reenactors, authors, faux academics, and entire Reddit threads devoted to spreading and reinforcing it. And while some of them may not consider themselves to be neo-Nazis, they have embraced the idea that the broader German army was made up of noble soldiers defending their homeland, or at the very least, ignorant young men tricked into a war by evil Nazis.
8: To me, you know, as an American coming from Virginia, it's very similar to the Lost Cause sort of fanboying as well. You know, you have the similar sort of situation that's built up in the minds of the adherents to this, which is, you know, isn't it kind of cool and romantic that you have this undermanned, outnumbered force battling against all odds,
0: right,
8: and being, you know, successful in whatever, you know, whatever rationale that they want to say successful, omitting the fact that, you know, in the case of the Confederates, they were fighting to extend and maintain white supremacy and human slavery, or in the case of the Nazis, that they were fighting to extend genocide and the Holocaust and everything else. But also in popular culture, you know, in film, you know, some of the sort of, there's a movie called Cross of Iron, a Sam Peckinpah film, with Lee Garner in it. And it sort of, again, there's the Vilsmaier Stalingrad film, which, you know, it all sort of paints the ordinary German soldier as a victim of the war, and not complicit. There was a Call of Duty, World War II Call of Duty game that came out. And in one, I haven't played it, but in one of the scenarios, you are a German soldier. And I think the way they get around it is you're like a resistance guy. So you're like, you don't like being a German soldier. And so you're like fighting, but the shtick is so you can use all the German stuff without,
0: right,
8: you know, feeling bad about it. You know, and I think there is a problem in the gaming world. You know, I'm not a giant stick in the mud. I like to play board games, and, you know, sometimes it's have to be the bad guys or whatever, but there's challenges to the way that the Wehrmacht is presented. And a lot of people want to, you know, sort of wall it off, seal it off from the war, from the rest of it. One of the biggest inflection points was 20, 30 years ago, when Germany had what was called the Wehrmacht Exhibition. And the Wehrmacht Exhibition was a traveling exhibit that funded by a very wealthy German tobacco magnate. And it confronted the German public really for the first time with the incontrovertible evidence of the various crimes of the Wehrmacht, photographs, diary entries, letters, really sort of in your face, like this is what the army did, confessions, all this kind of stuff. And of course it generated a great deal of animosity. You had, you know, people marching in the streets from both sides. You know, one side is condemning the Wehrmacht and et cetera, but the other side is saying that, you know, my grandfather was not a war criminal or my father wasn't a war criminal. And of course the far right was involved. The neo-Nazis got involved in this and they bombed the exhibition in various towns. And it really was, I think, a turning point that confronted people with the truth of this.
7: For decades, many sought comfort in the myth that the Wehrmacht fought a clean, honorable war, while Nazi crimes were carried out solely by the SS and other ideological fanatics.
8: You know, did every German soldier participate in killing Jews? No. But that was always a question of proximity rather than motivation. And then if you expand it out to treatment of Soviet POWs or treatment of non-Jewish civilians, you know, many, many, many more Wehrmacht people are going to be complicit or guilty in that regard as well. And so, you know, this is something that we've been chipping away at for, you know, I would say 40 some years.
7: The Holocaust and the wider crimes of the Third Reich were made possible because countless people obeyed, cooperated, looked away, or convinced themselves that what they were doing was justified. They were all complicit in extraordinary evil. And as the last veterans passed away and the archives opened wider, the comforting fiction of a clean Wehrmacht has become increasingly difficult to sustain. The historical record reveals not an army standing apart from Nazi crimes, but an institution that, to varying degrees across commands and campaigns, helped enable and carry out a war of conquest, racial persecution, and mass violence.
6: 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And until then, my name is Dunner. 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
1: From the National Newsroom of the Canadian Press, I'm Lisa Laporte. Prime Minister Mark Carney and French President Emmanuel Macron will meet tomorrow as Canada and the European Union are in talks to create a tighter alliance. They're set to meet on an archipelago about 20 kilometers off the southern coast of Newfoundland in what both countries say is a show of unity and mutual respect. A spokesperson from Macron's office says France and Canada, quote, share the same values of freedom, democracy, rule of law, and respect for national sovereignty. Defense Minister David McGuinty is commenting on a new agreement between the U.S. and Denmark. This after U.S. President Donald Trump announced the country's deal to boost its military presence in Greenland while keeping the island under Danish control.
2: It's encouraging. It's encouraging that the United States has found an agreement with Greenland. It's encouraging that they found a way forward together to protect that particular flank. It's encouraging that the NATO members understand that the Arctic is part and parcel of NATO responsibilities as well.
1: The deal comes following months of threats by Trump that the U.S. might take the island by force from its NATO ally. A lawsuit claims four AI developers agreed to a coordinated shutdown effort.
3: The lawsuit names Anthropic, OpenAI, SpaceX AI, and Google. It alleges they agreed to coordinate slowdown efforts and that doing so reduces the value consumers get for paid AI subscriptions. The four named plaintiffs all pay for AI subscriptions. The lawsuit says on September 12th, Anthropic CEO Dario Amodei published an essay urging industry-wide cooperation on decelerating advancements in favor of enhanced safety measures. It says the leaders of the four companies publicly responded in agreement. Representatives for those companies have not commented. I'm Mike Hempen.
1: The Democratic Republic of Congo has started Ebola vaccinations for healthcare staff working in the epicenter of the fastest growing outbreak of the disease in history. And as Canadians lace up for the annual Terry Fox run, a new documentary offers unseen footage of the young man behind it all. Run Terry Run follows Fox's journey as a 21-year-old who lost his right leg to osteosarcoma and set out to run across the country to raise money for cancer research. Fox's brother Daryl joined Canadian athletes gathered at the Toronto International Film Festival for a screening of the film today.
4: Terry's values are shared in this documentary, and people will get to his message and find out more about who he was. Who was the person who ran across the country in 1980? I don't do it justice, and I never will.
1: Fox is an executive producer on the film, which is directed by Sean Menard. This is the Canadian Press. In sports, Chad Kelly and the Toronto Argonauts are headed to the CFL playoffs. Kelly threw two touchdown passes today as Toronto held on for a 24-19 win over the Edmonton Elks. In Major League Baseball action, the Texas Rangers beat the Toronto Blue Jays 6-2 in Texas. Canada has officially punched its ticket for the Davis Cup Final 8 in November. Montreal's Felix Auger-Aliassime clinched Canada's spot in the year-end team tournament, storming back to beat world number 3 Arthur Rinderknecht in three sets today to win the best-of-five second-round qualifier 3-1 against France at the Videotron Center. In Major League Soccer, CF Montreal is now winless in its last 9 home games after a 2-0 loss to the Columbus Crew at Stade Saputo tonight. And in NHL preseason action, the Montreal Canadiens beat the Toronto Maple Leafs 4-1. From the Canadian Press, I'm Lisa Laporte.
5: This is the ongoing history of new music with Alan Cross.
6: World War II destroyed Germany. The country was divided. The East was under the control of the USSR. The West was in democratic Europe. And then there was Berlin, sitting in the east, but cut into 4 different zones dominated by the Russians, the Americans, the British, and the French. Most history books look at the political and military side of things. What we don't hear about nearly as much was how German society was rebuilt. Imagine being a young person who was too young to have been in the military. What prospects did that person have growing up in a divided country ruined by war? This is where art comes in. art is always downstream from whatever is happening in society. And in the case of West Germany, many artists wanted things to be very different. Young German musicians had some very serious ideas of what needed to be done. Many were into rock, but they were determined to create rock that was different from what was being made in the UK and America. And they certainly didn't want anything resembling traditional German music. It had been tainted by the Nazi legacy. It was time for something new, different, and away from the status quo. There were experiments in the 1950s that were pretty radical, and frankly, all over the place. But the results of these experiments began to coalesce into something by the end of the 1960s. Within a few years, something distinctly German had emerged. It rocked in its own way. It had elements of psychedelic music. Things could either be extremely structured or open to wild improvisation. It certainly wasn't from any blues tradition or normal rock conventions upon which British or American rock was built. The structures of some compositions weren't exactly what you'd call normal, at least not in the context of rock. And occasionally, things got political, but not necessarily in a protest sense. By the middle 1970s, we had a new, distinctly German sound. The scene was very diverse in terms of sonics, but there was a Teutonic purpose underlying everything. The Germans just called it German rock. The British, however, gave it another name. It was supposed to be a joke, but the name stuck. And looking back, this sound, this approach, this aesthetic, and this name can be found throughout many different corners of the rock world. This is an explanation of a thing that has become known as krautrock. And believe me, you have heard this more than you realize.
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6: This episode on German music will begin with something from Australia. And don't worry, you'll soon see why. This is King Gizzard and the Lizard Wizard with a track from 2017 called Rattlesnake. And what I need you to pay attention to is the beat and the vibe.

Melbourne, Australia's King Gizzard and the Lizard Wizard, with a driving, pulsing track entitled Rattlesnake. And it shows very clear signs of the influence of krautrock. Hello again, I'm Alan Cross, and this is another dive into a long-standing genre that developed decades ago that has since become an essential part of rock's overall DNA. There's more krautrock in our music than you may realize. Plus, in this case, there's an interesting and social component to this particular genre that goes all the way back to Adolf Hitler. Okay, I'd better explain that. Everything starts in the spring of 1945. With Hitler and the Nazis finally defeated, everything about Germany was in ruin. Cities, industries, infrastructure, and of course, culture. There was nothing to do but rebuild from scratch. When it came to music, this rebuilding fell to a generation of post-war young people, Germany's baby boomers, and the result was nothing less than a new musical identity unique to the country's West. All these people, especially those involved in German-created music between 1968 and 1977, were out to create a form of rock different and separate from what was happening in the UK and North America. Like everywhere else in the democratic West, there was a counterculture movement in Germany, powered by students, protesters, and hippies. And the base of it all in Germany was a desire to transcend the nation's dark past and drag the country into the future. They were helped by decades of Western aid used to reconstruct the country. And this meant Western-style amenities and opportunities. Germany had also embraced certain experimental approaches to music. There were a number of studios, some owned by the government, that were available to anyone interested in avant-garde sounds, especially new electronic ones. But then we run into a series of non-music events that set in motion a series of cascading changes. In June 1967, the Shah of Iran traveled to West Germany for a state visit. On June 2nd, a student named Benno Orosog was shot dead by police during a protest. Young people across the country were outraged. On April 11th, 1968, almost a year later, a student activist leader named Rudi Dutschke survived an assassination attempt. Both these events helped trigger some violent reactions from both the far left and the far right in West Germany. On the extreme left, there was the Baader-Meinhof gang, who engaged in violent guerrilla attacks within the country and without. There were bombings, kidnappings, hijackings, killings, and all manner of attacks. If you know your history, you'll know that 1968 was one of the most violent years around the planet, with assassinations and student-led protests against the status quo. Canada, the US, the UK, France, Italy, Japan, Mexico, they were all gripped by this. They were worried about authoritarianism, nuclear annihilation, pollution, overpopulation, women's rights, and the rights of people of color. Things hit particularly hard in Germany. These protests were aimed toward what participants called fascism. And Germany is particularly sensitive to fascism because of their experience with Hitler and the Nazis, the greatest fascists of them all. And the people in charge of this newly rebuilt Germany just happened to be many of the same people who were Nazis, or at least part of Germany's Nazi past. So this meant that German protests of 1968 were a little extra radical. Young people were trying to come to terms with the Nazi past of their parents and grandparents. They refused to join the military. They condemned political institutions. And there was also this post-war intellectual thinking about how this can never, ever happen again. And this permeated every corner of West German society. And then there was this problem with contemporary German music. The dominant form was known as Schlager music, a pretty cheesy and inoffensive form of easy listening tunes. Very sweet, very sentimental, and very boring. And much of its tradition descended from the 20s, 30s, and 40s. So you can see the problem some people had with this.

Oh, yeah, that's a big hit from Vico Toriani. It even has that old-school oom-pa-pa feel, right? But if I'm a 19-year-old student from, let's say, Munich, protesters fighting against the forces and memories of fascism, that's not going to be my jam. It was not the feeling in the streets. So these young people had to get rid of Schlager music and build German music from the ground up. For many of these young Germans, their musical heroes became Jimi Hendrix, with his radical approach to the guitar, Frank Zappa, and whatever it was that Zappa did, and the darkness and nihilism of the Velvet Underground, plus the Beatles and the Stones, of course. Some of this music came beaming in from other countries, and some of it came from the U.S. and British troops stationed in West Germany. It was all pretty good, but it was English language music. If Germany was to be reborn and rebuilt, German music had to be rehauled. And the goal was to completely remake German music culture from a blank sheet. "We like this music from the West," they said, "but we want music of our own. This gives us something to resist against." This is not unlike how many young British musicians felt in the early 1990s when grunge was invading the UK. They had to fight back, and the result was Britpop. Young German musicians wanted their own identity and wanted to be different. It wasn't good enough just to imitate the Beatles or the Stones. Something else, something different was required. An inspiration was Karlheinz Stockhausen, a very influential German composer who has gone down in history as one of the most important experimental musicians of the 20th century, especially when it came to the emerging world of electronic music. In fact, he has been called the father of electronic music. This is a 1966 creation called Telemusic.

Now, that's wild stuff today. But in 1966, these were sounds beyond what we could imagine. Young Germans also embraced elements of jazz. And then they added elements of rock because, well, how could you not? And when it came to rock, avant-garde was best. Psychedelic music, prog rock, early heavy metal. The modern jazz of artists like Miles Davis. The atmospherics of early Pink Floyd. The weirdness of Captain Beefheart. And even the funk of James Brown had an impact. By 1968, West Germany had a large population of young intellectuals, many of whom were artists, and a portion of whom were into music. Then, in September 1968, there was the International Essen Song Festival, a music festival that has gone down in history as the time when independent German rock music was born. For the first time, German musicians were able to demonstrate their headspace to a large crowd. Some really took this psych-slash-prog-slash-electronic-slash-rock to heart. A few began further experiments in the aforementioned song labs like the Zodiac Free Arts Lab in Berlin. And just as everyone had hoped, some new sounds began to emerge. It was called Kosmisch Music, or Cosmic Music. That name came into use sometime in about 1971. It was kind of a psyche space rock. Now, speaking of which, the idea of space permeated all culture in the late 1960s. The space race between the Americans and the Soviets, the moon landings, the plans for space stations. Some German musicians, and to be fair, others from elsewhere, saw space as where things needed to go in the future. Plus, it was all techie cool, right? Amon Duhl was from Munich, in the heart of Bavaria, one of the areas of the country where German National Socialism really took root. Amon Duhl was an art collective known for its freeform style. And you can make whatever connection you want for this fact. The Bader-Meinhof gang, the aforementioned terrorist group, was a big fan of Amon Duhl. This is Ein Wunderhübscher Mädchen Traum von Sandosa from 1969.

That goes on for 23 minutes. Along with the Kosmische music of Klaus Schulze, there were groups with names like Klister, Ashra, Tempel, Kron, and Guru Guru. A German record producer named Connie Plank was very much involved in creating this music. He went so far as to build his own 56-channel recording console to help create these sounds. This new German music had its fans, but it also had its detractors. While most music people initially referred to this music as Deutschrock, German rock, it was also called Uber-Rock, Teutonic Rock, and Gotterdammer Rock. But it was the Brits who came up with the name that stuck, Krautrock. Kraut, short for sauerkraut, was a pejorative name for Germans, invented by the British, stemming from World War II. So it was only natural that they went back to the well and called this music Krautrock, first as an insult, then as a joke, and then once this music caught on, the name stuck and was highly respected. Maybe it was BBC DJ John Peel who came up with the name. It could have been a writer in The Melody Maker. Or maybe it was just some anonymous fan. Whatever the case, Krautrock it was. Even though a lot of Germans found it rather insulting and an unnecessary throwback to the war years, they also didn't like the Brits giving their music a name, especially one they didn't appreciate. Yet, it stuck, and here we are. Let's go back to the very early 1970s. German rock, Krautrock, was at an experimental stage, using mostly traditional instruments. One such group was called Organization, and they released an album entitled Tone Float in 1970, and they sounded like this.

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1: By the time the 1970s began, German rock seemed to be going in two directions. The first was the trippy, spacey stuff that we talked about. The second was also very hypnotic, but instead of guitars and organs, a steady, minimalist, sometimes droning rhythm drove the effect. Some groups could offer both. It was North American psych, tamed by German efficiency and rules. It was improvisational, but in a subdued, semi-structured Teutonic way. It was artsy, but nowhere near as pretentious and bombastic as the prog rock of the day. I'm going to play you something what I think could be the best example of what I'm talking about. In 1971, two members of a group that we'll meet in just a second formed a group called New. That's German for, well, new. And they certainly were. They were pioneers of something known as the Motorik beat. This is a straight 4-4 rhythm that conveys the feeling of movement, perhaps in a motor car on the motorway. And what does Germany have a lot of? Motorways, highways with no speed limits and long straightaways. The open road promised freedom, even though the highway project was started by Hitler. Again, hold on to that thought. In 1972, New released a self-titled debut album. The first track, which runs about 10 minutes, is entitled Hallo Gallo. It's instrumental, it's got that beat, and gentle, unhurried improvisation can be heard throughout. This could be the perfect Motorik Krautrock.

The Motorik approach was quite popular with the German underground. It also leaked out to a few places in Britain, and one or two pre-CBGB artists in New York took notice. Later in the decade, though, it would become very important. But hold up. First, there's this. A lot changed with music through the mid to late 1960s because technology did. Giant amplifiers, effects pedals for the guitar, bigger drum kits. And lurking beneath it all was some new tech waiting for its moment. That new tech was the synthesizer, a machine, usually but not always, a piano-type keyboard that was capable of not only making sounds we never imagined, but sounds that we couldn't have imagined. At first, synths were big and blocky and hard to program and hideously expensive. They were unreliable, too, because the electronics weren't particularly stable. A synth might drift out of tune in the middle of a performance, and no matter how many times you programmed what you thought was going to be the same sound, something different came out every single time. But for some, it was challenge accepted. Organization, remember that band we talked about? Became Kraftwerk, which is German for power plant. There were two more improvisational albums in 1970 and 1972. But then, founding members Ralph Hütter and Florian Schneider, a couple of classical music students, became interested in synthesizers. They broke away for an album of synth and drum machine music before regrouping as Kraftwerk, starting experiments on a brand new monophonic mini Moog. In 1974, they released an all-electronic album. Nothing had ever sounded like this, and to be honest, most people didn't know what to make of it. Side one was a 23-minute homage to a Sunday

drive on one of Germany's great superhighways. It featured the Mini Moog, a keyboard-less synth by a company called EMS. It was a model called the Synthi. There was an ARP Odyssey, which was similar to the Mini Moog, and something called a Robovox, which Florian Schneider built himself so he could treat vocals in a cool electronic way. Were they copying the Beach Boys? No. They were saying Fahren, Fahren, Fahren, which is German for driving, not fun, fun, fun. Was this a novelty record or were they serious? Now, we don't have time for the full version of this track, but we can get in some of it. A 3-minute radio edit was a top 20 hit in Germany, Canada, the UK, and a few other countries. On FM, the full-length version became a stoner favorite. In both instances, it was also a major introduction to the future possibilities of the synthesizer. Some of the sounds on this track are taken from Ralph Hooter's Volkswagen Beetle, captured by a tape recorder hanging out the window on a way down their highway called the A555. That's the autobahn that links the cities of Bonn and Cologne, Cologne being the center of so much experimentation with electronic music at the time. The song is called Autobahn.

Kraftwerk with Autobahn from 1974. And that was the beginning of a string of important albums released over the next 7 years, resulting from the endless hours of experimenting at their studio in Dusseldorf called Kling Klang. Are you starting to hear it now? How this uniquely German approach to rock has worked its way into other forms of rock? The beat, the use of electronics, the icy coldness, the sometimes use of a drony approach, the tasteful improvisations, and above all, a move far, far away from rock's traditional roots, which of course is rhythm and blues. Heck, David Bowie was so shaken and inspired by early krautrock, and Kraftwerk in particular, that he moved to Berlin and made three of his most fascinating albums as a result. There was Low, there was Heroes, and Lodger. The best known of those is probably Heroes from 1977. I'm going to play you the title track, but you should know that the B-side of this single was called V. Schneider, named after Kraftwerk's Florian Schneider. Listen, when you have Bowie writing songs about you, something's going on.

0: David Bowie, one of the most influential musicians in history, who in turn was greatly influenced by the krautrock of the 1970s. Examples of more long-term krautrock effects coming up.
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7: So, talking about Ricky Ratchets, guess when Rick bought his first used car?
8: Well, I know he's been buying and selling since he was a teenager.
7: His first was from his auto teacher at Beale High School, right here in London, a Renault Fugo. But then again, it could have been when he was delivering the free press on his bike and bought a 69 Torino from a neighbor. Either way, that's 40 years ago.
8: Wow, there sure has been a lot of cars since. Think he'd buy mine?
7: Probably.
9: 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Visit Ricky Ratchets, 140 Clark Road in London.
0: One of the interesting things about krautrock is how, for the longest time, none of these homegrown bands could get arrested in Germany. Record labels fantasized about how one day having a German version of the Beatles, which was proving to be very difficult. Meanwhile, though, some of these acts were getting attention outside the country, especially in the UK. Virgin Records and one or two other labels signed up pretty much every krautrock band that they found, considering it to be another form of prog rock. And this is how krautrock started to make serious inroads into the UK. Inroads that changed post-punk music in the country. Now that you know what to listen for, krautrock can be found in all areas of modern rock. If it's icy cold and hypnotic with a bit of synth, then chances are there's krautrock involved somewhere. Now when you hear Joy Division doing this from 1979,

The crowd rock influence is obvious, isn't it? Same thing when you listen to a lot of New Order. Go through U2's Achtung Baby album from 1991. Krautrock influences are everywhere.

And the same thing when you listen to this. Damon Albarn of Blur and Gorillaz is a huge krautrock fan. Would he have ever come up with something like this had he not been?

Other professed fans of krautrock include the members of Radiohead, Sonic Youth, and LCD Sound System. And before we leave Kraftwerk, I have to justify my earlier comment that they were the most influential band in the world next to the Beatles, and here's why I say that. Pick any starting point in music, any time after 1977, and you will somehow be led back in some fashion to Kraftwerk. Today's EDM and all techno, from groups like Underworld and anything that came out of Detroit to Daft Punk, ambient and chill-out music, Kraftwerk influence. Any synth and sample-constructed music running from Simple Minds to Depeche Mode, Kraftwerk. Early 80s techno-pop like OMD and Soft Cell, Kraftwerk. Industrial music starting in the late 70s and going through Nine Inch Nails and beyond, Kraftwerk. And Kraftwerk beats, especially from their 1977 album Trans-Europe Express, were influential in creating the foundations of hip-hop. Here's the absolute best example. This is from Kraftwerk's Trans-Europe Express.

Now, here's Afrika Bambaataa, one of the most influential of all the early rappers, DJs, and hip-hop producers. He's one of the people who came up with breakbeat dancing, and this is from 1982. The track is Planet Rock, and it's an all-time hip-hop classic.

And here's Coldplay deliberately echoing Kraftwerk in 2005. And before you ask, yes, Kraftwerk does get songwriting credits on this Coldplay song. Given that this was a major hit single around the world, and with the X and Y album selling something north of 15 million copies, the guys in Kraftwerk continue to get some pretty fat checks in the mail.

0: back with a few final things about Krautrock in just a second.
1: So Rick from Ricky Ratchets has been buying and selling vehicles for 40 years. That's wild.
2: Guess that makes him kind of a legend in this town.
1: Last year, he found homes for 125 vehicles from his shop here in London. And he has helped people with over 150 already this year.
2: So you're saying that I'd better call Rick and see if he has a car for me?
1: Oh, I guarantee he does.
2: Perfect. Mind giving me a ride?
3: In the market to buy or sell? 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
0: Now, make no mistake about it. There is a lot about history that needs to be taken seriously. It is, after all, something that we need to study if we want to know why things are the way they are and how things may play out in the future. But, as we've seen, humans are weird creatures who often do strange and stupid things. These things also become part of the historical record, or at least they should. And they require their own study because these people and these events and incidents give us extra insight into someone or something. They may reveal knowledge of great importance, or they might be just good for a laugh. In any event, I don't think we should forget about this stuff, which is why there will be another installment of Stupid History in the future. If music history and analysis is your thing, you should check out the hundreds and hundreds of ongoing history shows available as on-demand podcasts. They're all free, and you can download them wherever you get your podcasts. 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That's my true crime meets music podcast. And those shows can be deadly serious. But there is also a stupid side to music and true crime, too. 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I'm Alan Cross.
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12: From the National Newsroom of the Canadian Press, I'm Lisa Laporte. Prime Minister Mark Carney is said to visit St. Pierre and Miquelon tomorrow and meet with French President Emmanuel Macron. Their meeting comes before the two attend the United Nations General Assembly in New York on Monday. Protesters gathered outside Rogers Place Arena in Edmonton today ahead of the Oilers' first preseason NHL home game, featuring controversial new forward Alex Formanton. He's one of 5 former members of Canada's World Junior team who were acquitted last year of sexual assault charges stemming from an encounter with a woman in a London, Ontario hotel room after a Hockey Canada gala in 2018. Reporters for 3 major news organizations say they were denied access to the White House today. Here's ABC's Stephen Portnoy in Washington.
13: CNN, MS Now, and Politico all issued statements standing by their reporters, condemning the president's move and vowing to fight it. The president says he's doing this because he believes the coverage of those outlets is, quote, one-sided and never good. For nearly 5 decades, courts have held that under the First Amendment, the White House can't strip correspondents access to the complex based on the content of their reporting.
12: That was ABC's Stephen Portnoy. A diver bitten by a shark earlier this week in Quebec remains in hospital but is in stable condition.
14: His colleague at the local diving center has told the Canadian Press the injured diver has multiple cuts and was a dive master in training. The diver was taken to hospital on Wednesday after being bitten by a great white shark off Percy, Quebec, on the eastern tip of the Gaspésie Peninsula. The colleague says the attack happened in a rather sneaky way, and the company has suspended all diving activities for the rest of the season as a precaution. Naira Ahmed, The Canadian Press.
9: And as Canadians lace up for the annual Terry Fox run, a new documentary offers unseen footage of the young man behind it all. Run, Terry, Run follows Fox's journey as a 21-year-old who lost his right leg to cancer and then set out to run across Canada to raise money for cancer research. Team Canada para-ice hockey player Billy Bridges was among a number of Canadian athletes at the Toronto International Film Festival today for the film screening.
15: There's something special about what Terry accomplished and, you know, the passion that he lit within every single Canadian that's out there and you know, just how well he represented what it means to be Canadian with grit and perseverance.
9: Daryl Fox was an executive producer on the film and says the 180-minute-long documentary offers an intimate view of his brother's life and journey. This is the Canadian Press. In sports, the Texas Rangers moved into sole position of the American League West lead for the first time since late August with a 6-2 win over the Toronto Blue Jays in Major League Baseball action. Toronto has lost 8 of 12. They trail the Chicago White Sox by 3 games for the American League's final wildcard spot. Chad Kelly and the Toronto Argonauts are headed to the CFL playoffs. Kelly threw 2 touchdown passes as Toronto held on for a 24-19 win over the Edmonton Elks. Meantime, the Calgary Stampeders beat the visiting Ottawa Redblacks 40-38. The Montreal Canadiens topped the Toronto Maple Leafs 4-1 on the first night of the NHL's preseason schedule. In Major League Soccer, CF Montreal is now winless in its last 9 home games after a 2-0 loss to the Columbus Crew at Stade Saputo. From the Canadian Press, I'm Lisa Laporte.
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0: Show.
1: All right, welcome to it. Drex here from the iconic alternative radio network, covering for Ben this afternoon. Joy Jeet's here. I got Danny helping produce the show as well. Joy Jeet's already very tight. We just started the show. How are you already tight? We literally just started.
2: I have no clue.
1: I haven't even said what's coming up on the show, and you're telling me you're already tired today.
2: But I've been here since morning, and I'm not well, completely still recovering.
1: You took the day off yesterday. Did I get you sick? Is that what happened?
2: No, not really. I wouldn't like to put that picture through.
1: Okay, what type of sick were you? Was it pretend sick so you could have a day off? Or?
2: No, I still have body ache. And
1: Oh, you had a cold or something?
2: Yes.
1: So why are you here today? That's disgusting. You're going to get everybody ill now.
2: I still don't need to get paid.
1: God, Danny Vaughn, who produces the show, like living in heaven because she gets to avoid all of us diseased people at the radio station. She gets to work from house, which is always a good thing. All right, Danny, welcome in. How are you today? She there? That's great. I love when radio doesn't work properly. It's my favorite thing. We got a few things we're going to chat about on the show today. You probably have heard this discussion or seen it in the news this morning. We're going to talk about Frank Stronach. He is the guy that is currently under house arrest for being a creepy old bastard. Like, just, I don't even need to describe what this guy what did to people or was alleged to have done to a few people. But you've got a Superior Court justice by the name of Anne Molloy saying, I will not be sending a billionaire businessman Frank Stronach to jail. She says, I'm not going to order custody for a man who's 94. Yeah, we've all got a problem with that. So we'll dive into that a little bit this afternoon as well. Also, a new study suggests diverting intoxicated people from emergency rooms to a safe recovery space can actually help free up valuable healthcare resources and offer more suitable care, which is interesting. We're going to chat to Dr. Andrew Buzzari about this. He was involved in the study. Is Danny there?
2: She should be.
1: Let's see if she's there. Because Danny, are you there?
3: I am here. All right,
1: tell me how great Dr. Andrew Buzzari is, please. Because you were like, we got to get this guy on. He says good things. And look, I saw the video of him. I've read the article about him. Like, this guy knows what he's doing.
3: He's an amazing, not just an amazing doctor, but I love his mission. I think he's doing excellent work, important work, and I really hope that people listen to him, because, you know, if you don't have a heart and you don't care about people who are either living on the streets or in dire situations, then, you know what, listen to his numbers, his figures, because if you're conservative and you're all about fiscal reasons, he'll make sense to you.
1: I think it's fair to say that some conservatives already agree with what he's saying as well.
3: I mean, they should. I don't know how you can listen to him and not see the sense in it. So
1: it's quite fascinating too, because when I say a new study diverting intoxicated people, not intoxicated in the surface level way you probably think, alcohol intoxication and also drug intoxication also. You know, and I cannot wait to hear what he has to say. So he's going to join us for a couple of segments. And here's the other thing I wanted to touch on. We're going to do this a little bit later on. Australia is set to host the 2032 Summer Olympics. It's going to be the first time Australia's hosted the Olympics since 2000, which was Sydney. I was 21 years old during the Sydney Olympics and worked for one of the host broadcasters. And I got to tell you, it was probably one of the greatest experiences of my life. Working for a host broadcaster during the Olympics and being in a city while an Olympic Games is on. Like, look, there's plenty of people that don't love the IOC as much as they don't love FIFA, right? There's always a stink of corruption and people have questions about it. But that experience, just being in that place at that time, watching that happen, is kind of cool. But here's what I can tell you. In 2032, Joy Jeet, and we've had this conversation on the radio before. Everyone likes to, because they hear my accent, and they're like, oh, you're from Australia? There's real dangerous stuff there. Things there are going to kill you. I'm like, well, yeah, like pick any other country. There's things in those countries that are going to kill you too. And I hold the mirror up to those of you here in Canada, long before I arrived, to claim that Australia has things that will kill you. Hello, you have things in your own backyard there. Like, a moose will murder you if you get in its way. Have you not seen the Leonardo DiCaprio movie, The Revenant? How did that grizzly bear kill him? From the ass inwards. They will kill you. And you're coming at me for spiders that crawl across the wall and won't even bite you? Give it a rest. But then again, you do have legitimate concerns because here's the news, Danny. You'll love this. The Australian 2032 Olympic rowing venue will be crocodile-infested waters. What do you think about that? Crocodile-infested waters.
3: Everything in Australia is trying to kill you. That's what I've learned from Learning Channel type stuff.
1: Right. I want the Learning Channel to do. All right, here's a list of all the things in Canada that will kill you. In fact, that's a documentary series waiting to happen. Right. How many countries do we have on the planet? 196 or 97, 98, 90, I don't know. It fluctuates. Let's do a documentary series. And each episode is Lithuania. What will kill you? Like, what will kill you? Canada. What will kill you? The United States of America. Probably gun violence. Yeah, but that's not an animal. So then you can go, you know, Indonesia. What will kill you? You know, parts of Africa. What will kill? We need that series. Because you can't just focus on Australia and start pointing the blame at everyone that lives in that place. But when you have the IOC and the Australian Olympic Committee going, yeah, we're going to do the rowing in the in crocodile-infested waters. As I said to Tim Parent, who was on the radio before me, I said, listen, buddy, it's going to make you row faster. Yeah, so that's what we're going to do. We'll do that a little bit later on. Look, have you ever rowed, by the way? Anyone here ever rowed?
2: I have.
1: Like,
2: yes.
1: Yeah, and how was it? Did you enjoy it?
2: It was good in the gym.
1: Oh, you did rowing in the gym.
2: Yes.
1: Oh, okay. Yeah, apparently that's a really good exercise.
2: Yeah.
1: Is it a good? It
2: works on your back. Yeah.
1: Okay. You played tennis for years and years and years. Tennis, I tell people, is a great all body workout because you're moving all parts of your body around. Is rowing similar to that because you're moving all parts of your body? Or
2: yes, I would say it is similar to that. But on the contrary, the first part, I don't think tennis is an all body exercise. It is.
1: You don't think tennis is an all-body exercise?
2: No.
1: Explain why.
2: Because it uses your core, but it is your powerful hand, the one, your main hand,
1: your if dominant,
2: you're
1: left, your
2: dominant,
1: righty,
2: yeah, dominant yeah, yeah, hand, yeah, yeah, yeah. is the one doing most of the job for you.
1: Oh, I see. Well, what about the rare tennis players that can be ambidextrous? There's a few of them.
2: Those are amazing. If you can do that, make sure. But tennis players all their life who work towards only one goal, that their both hands look equal. Because if you see many tennis players, their dominant hand will be much more jacked up than the other one. And that's the trauma that they live
1: in. It's kind of weird because you do see that occasionally with certain types of athletes that have the dominant side of their body. And the other side of their body looks like they got some sort of wasting disease happening. It's like, oh, I think you forgot left arm day.
2: Exactly.
1: You got to work on that. All right, here's the other big news of the day as well for our listeners via 980 CKNW on the West Coast. Is there a snap election coming for British Columbia? Look, if you follow any of British Columbia's politics right now, it's a dog's breakfast. It really is. You have David Eby. He's the leader of the NDP. And his approval ratings have been fluctuating up and down over the last few months. You have a Conservative Party in BC as well that has a lot of infighting and a lot of back and forth. If you just sort of, even if you just watch the 6 p.m. news on Global, you see this on a daily basis. So here's what we're going to do when we come back on the Ben Mulrooney Show. Ben O'Hara Byrne, you probably remember him, used to have a show here on the Corus Radio Network. He is now the Bureau Chief for Global News in BC at the legislature. And he wrote a story up on Global News about whether or not British Columbians are likely looking at a snap election in the fall. Ben O'Hara Byrne from Global News on the West Coast going to join us live next on the Ben Mulrooney Show. Stay there.

0: This is Silicon Valley. It's David and Goliath. And the Goliaths protect each other.
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14: All right, welcome back. Drex here from the iconic Alternative Radio Network covering for Ben this afternoon. I just want to draw your attention. You're never going to see a picture of this. But George, while we've been doing the show this afternoon, we watched a McLaren roll up out the front of the Ben Mulrooney studios in Toronto. Tell me what you see out the window, because we were like, look at this beautiful car. And then
15: it's a beautiful car, but it's busted from the right.
14: Yeah,
15: rear end.
14: Yeah, this guy doesn't know how to parallel park his car. I think that's what it is.
15: It is so bad. I've never seen a busted McLaren in my life.
14: People in their vehicles, man. No respect. I tell you, like, what's that McLaren worth? You should look it up. That's probably easily $300,000 right there, right?
15: Easily, yeah.
14: It's also illegally parked right out the front. I'll mention that. All right. Man, it's been so long since I lived in BC. I've been here a year now, living in Toronto. But I keep seeing glimpses of what is playing out in BC politics. So is BC heading towards a snap election in the fall? Let's bring in someone who probably knows and a voice you're familiar with. Used to be across the Chorus Radio Network for many years. Ben O'Hara Byrne is now a Global BC reporter with Inside the Legislature. Hey, Ben, welcome back, man. How are you?
16: Good. Thanks, Drex. I think it's the base model, like $225,000, one of those McLarens.
14: I don't know. Yeah. It's something you and I could never afford. So we can look and laugh at the wrecked rear right-hand side of this car. It's great.
16: Indeed.
14: Speaking of wrecked right-hand cars, let's talk about the political climate in BC right now. You've got the NDP. You've got David Eby's numbers sort of fluctuating a little bit up and a little bit down as well. You've got infighting in a Conservative Party. Yeah, snap election. Is it going to happen, do you think?
16: It's been a bit of a wild ride. So as recently as a few months ago, the idea that the NDP would go early seemed preposterous because they'd had a terrible winter session. Eby's approval ratings, the premier David Eby's approval ratings were in the tank. The party was doing okay, was sort of middling. Conservatives had a new leader in Carolyn Finley. Everything looked like they were going to try to wait this out as long as possible. And then over the summer, all this stuff happened where the Conservative Party essentially started to self-destruct. They've lost 9 of their MLAs. It looks like they've lost a bunch more today. We're trying to figure that out. There's been challenges to Carolyn Finley's leadership. And all of a sudden, with what's being seen as a bit of a Trump bump, David Eby's approval ratings are back up. The party is ahead in the polls again. And even though there is a fixed election date, which is not for another 2 years in British Columbia, it looks like they're seriously thinking about pulling the trigger on this and going early as sort of mid-October, which means we'd be into a campaign soon. And that's just 2 years after the last election that David Eby only narrowly won over the Conservatives. So you get the impression that this has not much to do with their popularity, but certainly they're looking across the aisle, seeing disarray amongst the opposition and thinking, why not try it now? We could well work out. We could get that bigger majority that we would want.
14: And this is something we see play out in politics, like pick a province. It's probably happened at some point when they see, one political party sort of flailing and not being able to maintain the rage. It's a time to go in and pick. So let me ask you, of the MLAs that have left this Conservative Party over the last year, how many in the BC legislature right now, how many independent MLAs are sitting?
16: I think we're up to 15 or 16 now.
14: Ben, yeah, that's insane. That's insane, Ben. What?
16: They can't find them office space. They're trying to find them office space. Now, what has happened is that the first one to leave in this latest wave, so 9 have officially left at this point under Carolyn Finley. The first one to go was one of her leadership rivals, Peter Miliband, who's a longtime MLA. And he's formed a new party that is yet unnamed. It's called the Peter Party these days. And he's brought six other of those defectors over to his party. So there's actually sort of a new party being formed as we speak. In fact, I think we're going to hear more about it a little later this afternoon. There seems to be something else happening today. So, obviously the threat of a snap election has everyone rushing to figure things out. And in this case, it looks like we will have sort of a more center-right option being led in the interim, at least, by Peter Miliband, that former MLA. So part of the defections have led to that. There are other independents still out there who've left for different reasons or were booted from caucus for different reasons. But yeah, it is a mess in the BC legislature right now.
14: Let's talk about the new data from Angus Reid. You quoted this in your story on Global News. It shows the NDP at 41%, which is 4 points ahead of the BC Conservatives, BC Greens sitting at about 13%. What I'm fascinated to find out is this Peter Party, I'm using air quotes here, are they likely to gain some traction if there is a snap election cold because there's just so much infighting within the Conservatives? People are probably thinking, okay, where can I put a solid vote here?
16: I mean, it's tough to say, right? Often people vote for things they know, and depending what Peter calls his party. When they go into the voting booth, they're going to see Conservative, they're going to see NDP. Chances are that's where they'll gravitate towards, right? One or the other. But in that same Angus Reid poll, there was a fascinating finding that more than 51%, I think it was, feel politically homeless right now. Political orphans. In other words, they hate everything on offer to them right now. So there is an opportunity here for somebody to walk up the middle and grab those votes. David Eby's government is not popular. It's really benefiting from the fact that his opponent is so unpopular. So there is an opportunity here. I mean, I think if the NDP roll the dice and go to an election now, they're going to face a very, as I mentioned in my piece yesterday, a very disgruntled and volatile electorate. And you never know what happens when you put a decision in their hands. So we'll see. And Carolyn Finley, for all the problems she's had so far as leader of the Conservatives, is a veteran politician. She's a skilled campaigner. I hosted a debate, one of the Conservative leadership debates. She was very effective. She's good on her feet. So, anything could happen if we go to an election in the next little while here.
14: You have municipal elections happening in your province, like many other provinces. Yeah, yours come up on October 17th. What is the discussion about where this particular snap election could fall if it was called?
16: Well, there's a big meeting that you'll be familiar with out here called the Union of BC Municipalities. It's when they bring all the municipalities together every year and they have a conference. This year it's in Vancouver. And we have municipal elections coming up on October 17th. So that was the big top of a conversation. And yet all of a sudden, everyone's talking about this election speculation. And UBCM came out, the president did yesterday, and said, don't hold a provincial election or don't kick off a provincial election while we're doing this, because you're essentially taking all this sort of wind out of our sails. These are important decisions that British Columbians have to make. We have enough trouble attracting interest in municipal elections to begin with. You know, turnout's usually around 30%. So don't do it now.
14: Yeah.
16: And Premier Eby was asked today, hey, listen, are you going to abide by this? He was at UBCM giving his speech, which sounded an awful lot like a campaign speech, by the way. And he said, we'll take it under consideration. So the way it's looking right now, I think there's an aversion to trying to do anything too close to the holidays, doing anything in the dead of winter. So the thought is that he would probably go in the next little while to have that election near the end of October. So 24th, 31st, Halloween's a tough day, but 24th, 31st, early November. That's sort of the common, that's the gossip right now here.
14: Interesting. What does it feel like in the legislature bureau, which is in the basement of the BC legislature, for anyone listening? You guys excited for this sort of stuff? Because look, for some reason, BC loves their politics, loves their political coverage. I know our buddy Mike Smith is probably on top of this as well. He works out of that studio in the basement. Is this all anyone's talking about on the West Coast?
16: It is. I mean, strangely enough, the legislature, because it's not sitting and is not expected to reconvene until October the 5th, is actually very quiet these days. Everyone was at UBCM. All the MLAs are back in their ridings. They're scattered. There's caucus meetings going on in Vancouver, cabinet meetings, and so on. But here it's been pretty quiet, but you can feel the change. Like, there is a charge that comes when election speculation goes from just the usual to something which feels a lot more concrete. But for the time being, yeah, it's still pretty quiet around here. That may change soon, because, of course, the premier wants to call an election. He's going to have to come back and go visit.

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14: All right, welcome back. Drex here from the iconic Alternative Radio Network, covering for Ben this afternoon. Joy Cheats here. Danny Vaughn producing the show. Danny, you and I absolutely both agreed that we needed to talk about this story today. And I feel that a lot of people are talking about Frank Stronach.

0: There was a hope that the Crown was going to have this guy sent to jail for indecent assault. But a Superior Court justice by the name of Anne Molloy says she's not going to be sending this guy to jail. She says, I'm not going to order custody of a man who is 94. I mean, why not?
1: Outrageous.
0: So they were seeking a 6-month custodial sentence for a sexual offense from decades ago. The defense argued it was excessive and instead asked for an absolute discharge. Now, Molloy has not settled on what the final punishment is going to be for Stronach. But she says she's not sending this guy to jail. Here's a Global News report from Catherine McDonald.
2: Arrives at the Superior Courthouse awaiting his sentence for a single count of indecent assault. When his trial began in the spring, Stronach was charged with 12 historical sex assault charges involving 7 complainants from 1977 until 1990. The Crown withdrew a number of charges during the trial. Others resulted in acquittals and one a mistrial. The indecent assault conviction relates to an incident in 1977. A 25-year-old legal secretary who knew Stronach from a bar he co-owned called Rooney's agreed to go back to his apartment. While there, Stronach, who was 45 at the time, came up from behind and pushed her over the arm of a chair. He then ground his groin into her pelvic area over her panties before the woman grew over the arm of a chair. He then ground his groin into her pelvic area over her panties before the woman got up and left. I felt ambushed. I felt overpowered. I felt my physical privacy was violated without my consent. My sense of safety in a social setting was destroyed, the complainant told court in her victim impact statement, her identity covered by a publication ban. The Crown asked for 6 months in jail, 10 years on the sex offender registry, and a DNA order saying that the assault had a lasting effect on the woman's life. The defense asked for an absolute discharge, calling it a relatively minor offense.
0: Excuse me? So, a relatively... Listen to yourself. What? You're a defense lawyer and you say that in public? Oh, it's a relatively, a woman being indecently assaulted over an armchair. It's relatively minor. Are you absolutely kidding me?
2: The defense asked for an absolute discharge, calling it a relatively minor offense. She described the push as firm but not violent, although a surprise. She was clothed. Her body parts were not touched. She certainly recalled that her skirt had been lifted, said defense. The defense said Stronach has no criminal record, has earned a place in Canadian history.
0: Oh, please, what, for being a creepy old bastard? Give me an absolute break on this. I'm sorry, here's what I've noticed over the last months that this guy's been going to court. And Danny, tell me if you've seen the same thing. They totally went with the visual Bill Cosby defense, which was he's frail and old, and very deliberately had someone flanking this guy anytime he was entering and exiting court. Like, I don't know how unwell this man is, but I honestly do not care. You want to be a creepy old bastard? You need to deal with the consequences of that. There's accountability that comes with this. Just because you're wealthy beyond anyone else's imagination, you don't get to get away with these things. And the fact that we have a Superior Court Justice, Anne Molloy, saying, I am not going to order custody of a man who's 94. Why? We put Nazi war criminals in prison.
1: Thank you. And this is a judge? Like, this is a judge. I don't trust her sense, her common. She doesn't have common sense. This man is guilty. He was found guilty of this crime. He is lucky that he did not have to serve jail time years ago, back when it happened. He got to enjoy his life, and being sentenced at the very end of your life, that's not as big of a deal, I think, as if you were sentenced in the prime of your life. House arrest when you live in a mansion? Are we out to lunch?
0: Like I live in a 400 square apartment. That's house arrest. Okay.
1: Put him with you. Yeah, that might be.
0: No, I don't want to live. I don't want to live with him. He's a creep. And here's the thing: is I don't understand. Just because he's 94 doesn't mean that accountability gets to take a vacation here. All right. Absolutely not. Your age should not matter. This is what I call hashtag fake frail. Right. I watched this play out with Bill Cosby. We're going to walk like, oh, I'm old and I'm dying. OK, well, you should die in prison. I'm sorry. I couldn't care less about who Frank is. I'm sorry. He doesn't have a legacy.

0: So what? He's a car parts magnate. So what? Your legacy is whatever's most recent, which is this, buddy. So I have no idea what this justice plans on punishing this guy with if she's not going to send him off to prison. House arrest doesn't count here. And look, none of us are in the legal system, but we're allowed to talk about it. We're allowed to criticize it. How is there not accountability? If you are found guilty of something, you deserve to pay the price for whatever that is. And just because you're old, just because you're 94, doesn't mean that you get to sit and relax for the rest of your life. All right, let me take Daniel on line two. Hey, Daniel.
1: Hi, good day. I know you're going to disagree with me, but I was 18 in 1977.
0: Yeah.
1: It was a different time.
0: That doesn't account for anything, a different time. Well, that's not an argument. It was a different time. Sorry, that is not an argument here. He assaulted somebody, was found guilty of it, and now should pay the consequences. Same as if you did something like that, you should pay the consequences. There's no, it was a different time. That's not an argument. Fred's in Stovall. Hi, Fred.
2: Yeah, so you might as well hang up on me too there, Drexy boy. It's amazing how all of these things come out. I wonder if it's the, you know, we never hear about Al the janitor who's getting by on CPP and somebody remembers an old girlfriend and is trying to take him. I think a lot of these women are probably sitting here all of these years later. I know I've dealt with trauma as it's happened in my life. I don't understand people who suppress it. And maybe one day they realize, hey, you know what? My retirement isn't going where I think it would be.
0: Yeah.
2: But hey, there's this little jackpot here for me. And if I ask for a million, I might get 100,000.
0: Right. So you think this is purely about money? Yeah. I don't think it is. As someone who was sexually assaulted as a child, do you think when I was a child that I would have dealt with that trauma in the moment when I was a 7-year-old boy and someone was touching me inappropriately? The answer is no. I had to deal with that trauma when I got to my 20s, when it would start playing over and over and over in my head that a grown adult man and a grown adult woman would molest me as a 7-year-old, which actually happened. So I put it out of my head as a kid. But when it comes back full force and it's front of mind, these things stay with you. The trauma stays with you. And when you have shocking things happen to you, our brains have a way of suppressing those things so we can function as humans. Kevin's in Calgary. Hey, Kevin.
3: How you doing? No, you do the time, you do the crime, you do the time. And if the judge, I don't care how old this guy is, he goes to jail. And if the judge doesn't want to sentence him and she doesn't want to uphold the law, then she should step down and she should be disbarred and thrown off the bench because she's not doing her job and she's setting a precedent. And this is why the justice system is a joke and people laugh because nobody upholds the law.
0: And the only thing we have here is the court of public opinion to even hold judges accountable.
3: Well, they basically, they're God. They can do what they want. And where's the accountability for the judge?
0: Yeah, it hasn't come yet. She's going to hand his sentence down or whatever it is coming up on December 11th, but it's likely going to look like it's house arrest because he's playing that fake frail card.
3: A conditional discharge, and maybe he'll get probation, and that's it.
0: Gross.
3: It's going to be a joke.
0: Yeah, absolutely. It's a joke now, and it's going to continue to be a joke. Hey, thanks for the call. Appreciate it. All right, as we continue on the Ben Mulroney Show this afternoon, what are we going to get into next? Do we want to take some more calls on this? All right, 416-870-6400, 1-888-225-TALK, call or text if you want. More of your calls next on Frank Stronach and whether or not he should be in prison at 94. Lock him up. Let him die in there. That's what should be happening. More of the Ben Mulroney Show next.
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0: All right, welcome back. Direct here from the Iconic Alternative Radio Network. We're covering for Ben today. We're talking about the case of Frank Stronach. We've found out in the last couple of days here that the Superior Court judge in this, Anne Malloy, says she won't be sending a 94-year-old man to prison. He will get his sentence coming up on December 11th. It's likely going to be house arrest, and I think a lot of people are rolling their eyes. Danny is producing today as well. Danny, you said something to me in the chat, and I know you're very upset sort of hearing this conversation. Can I read something that you put in the chat for the show? Do you mind?
12: Yeah, go ahead.
0: You said, where is it here? This is why women feel there's no point coming forward. Because I'm going to tell you, 50% of the callers we're taking today, 50% of them, a man saying that he shouldn't be in jail. And the fact that one of the first callers I took was, oh, she must be in it for the money. Thoughts?
12: That is so disgusting. To come forward with a claim like this, the victims get raked over the coals. Their history gets ripped apart. They get questioned. It is not pleasant at all. In fact, a lot of victims will say it's worse than the actual assault, okay? Going through court, going through the system, getting questioned. And the fact that we have so many people who think that he should not be in jail, what, because he was a good businessman?
0: Yeah.
12: That lets you assault people?
0: Yeah, it's insane. And that is why I want to bring up the fact that there is clearly here, there was a power imbalance. And you got to understand, even like if you're a teenager working in a business, if there was someone who is large and very forceful with you, there is a power imbalance there. There is, and that's exactly what played out here.
13: And it's not just that it was just a claim. It was proven. He was proven guilty. It's not that someone woke up one day and, you know, accused him for doing that and we are sending him to jail. He was proven guilty and still there are people defending him.
0: Yeah, and there was, and it's not just one woman. We're talking 12 plus women coming forward going, yeah, that guy is a problem and here's why. And look, some of those cases were thrown out because there probably wasn't enough evidence to prove that these things may or may not have happened, right? The fact that this guy got found guilty of indecent assault, yet you've got a judge going, oh, I don't think I could put him in jail, though. This exactly the exact same thing played out with Bill Cosby. The exact same thing. He played the frail card. Oh, I can't go to jail. I'm close to death. Well, hurry up and die, buddy. All right, let me take a couple of more calls on this one. Greg on line two, please. Hey, Greg, how you doing?
14: I'm doing great, Jux. Better than the legal system. This guy should just throw him in a gulag, let him rot with the rats. And this would have been a really perfect opportunity to set an example that the long reach of the law, the long arm of the law will get you no matter how distant your crime was. Like with the Nazis and hunting them guys down and making them accountable for their actions back then. But, you know, in another sense, Drex, when I heard this decision, I wasn't even shocked due to the fact that I don't know how many years now, our legal system just a revolving door of criminals going in and getting out,
0: yeah.
14: Right? So how can we be shocked? It's just unfortunate that the judges, I don't know where their heads are at, and no accountability for them, like people say. So, yeah, I say throw this guy in a gulag, let him rot with the rats, but, you know, it ain't going to happen, right?
0: No, it's done. Hey, Greg, appreciate the call. Thanks so much. Denny also says here, what a slap in the face to the victim, and all the victims, really. Yeah, I got to tell you, that's why I hate talking about sexual assault cases on the radio. Because, look, I'll call you out. There's always going to be a group of men that call talk radio that go, oh, you didn't do anything wrong. It was a different time. Give your head a shake. Is that what you actually think? You think because it was the 70s, it was okay to grope somebody or assault them? No. It just means there's more mechanisms now for accountability. You see, here's what happens. When one person comes forward and says, X, Y, Z happened to me, please listen to me, other people hear that and go, you know what? He did something to me as well. I should say something. Because all it takes is one person to open the door for other people to be able to walk through and speak their truth. That's all it takes is that one person to go, you know what, I'm going to be extremely brave here. I'm going to speak up. I'm going to speak my truth. I'm going to say what happened. I'm going to try and get some sort of accountability.
13: That's how the Me Too movement came in public.
0: Right, and when other women hear that, they're like, oh, my God, yes, I know this person. I had an interaction with this person, but I didn't say anything because this person was all powerful. The same thing, Danny, the same thing happened with Peter Nygaard, right? The exact same thing.
12: It is already so difficult to come forward with a claim against a regular person, but when you are having a claim against someone who is rich.
0: Yeah, rich and powerful. Let's go through rich and powerful people that we heard the air quotes other side of the story. Really? Well, did it really happen? Where did we start with? We start with Gene Gameshi, who was at the CBC, right? Then we got Peter Nygaard. Now we've got Stronach. This happens all the time, and still the majority of callers that want to speak up about this saying, I don't think you did anything wrong. It was a different time. A texter here says the justice system failed the victims back then. They should not be re-traumatized by failing them again now. I love your show. I appreciate everything you guys have to say. My name is Shayla. I'm from Georgina, Ontario. Right, and I'm going to hazard a guess that maybe Shayla didn't want to call in because of what she's been hearing on the radio in the past 20 minutes here. I'm sorry, some of the men listening to this show right now, you should be embarrassed with the thoughts that run through your head. For you to call a radio station and say, it was a different time. Has your wife left you yet? Do you say things like that in front of your wife? Do you say things like that in front of your daughter? Like, honestly, go stand in front of a mirror and say those things. Because what if a family member came to you and said, look, I've been assaulted and I need to do something about it. You're likely, as a senior family member, going to go, you need to say something about this. You need to report it. And this is why women don't report assaults, is because you get lunatics like that calling talk radio stations and saying, oh, it was a different time. That's really upset me this afternoon that some of you think that way. Automatically thinking that a woman reporting a sexual assault, even though this guy's been found guilty, you think she's still there for money. Like, please. Like, we absolutely have to do better. The fact that I have a woman producing this show today and she had to take all of those calls and hear that trash fall from your mouth. We've really got to do better. And our justice system needs to do better. Your age shouldn't matter. If you are found guilty of something, you need to deal with the consequences. And stop pretending to be ill. This fake frail that these old creepy buggers use to try and get, oh, I can't do it. Oh, I've got emphysema. I'm on an oxygen tank. Great. The sooner you take your last breath is the best day it's going to have. Like, just get over it. Let's go. These people need to die in prison. I don't care if you're 105. If you're found guilty of sexually assaulting somebody or indecently assaulting somebody, you need to sit in a cold, dark room for a while. Incredible stuff. I can't believe we just had this conversation on the radio. My God. All right. More of the Ben Mulrooney Show on the way. Dr. Andrew Buzzari is going to join us. He's a primary care physician, policy practitioner, researcher, and founding executive director of the Cattuzzo Center for Social Medicine. He's been involved in some really interesting studies in the last few months here. We're going to chat to him about it next.
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1: From the National Newsroom of the Canadian Press, I'm David Augustine. Prime Minister Mark Carney and French President Emmanuel Macron will meet tomorrow as Canada and the European Union are in talks to create a tighter alliance. They're set to meet on an archipelago about 20 kilometers off the southern coast of Newfoundland in what both countries say will be a show of unity and mutual respect. A spokesperson from Macron's office says France and Canada, quote, share the same values of freedom, democracy, rule of law, and respect for national sovereignty. Alberta Premier Danielle Smith says the number of those voting for separation is too high for comfort, even as polls suggest those who want to stay in Canada will win. Smith held back tears as the opening speaker at a virtual assembly discussing Alberta's future in Canada Saturday. She spoke of the reasons for Alberta to remain in Canada, adding that her province is making progress with Ottawa on many issues. Smith has called a referendum for October 19th. Provincial police say the driver who allegedly struck and injured six pedestrians at a Quebec country music festival had not planned an attack.
2: The incident happened at a Western-themed festival in Saint-Tite at around 4 a.m. Police spokesperson Audrienne Bilodeau says the person's alleged actions didn't appear to be premeditated. She says the suspect was not under the influence of alcohol or drugs at the time. Police say the man in his 20s had fled, but his vehicle was spotted an hour later in the Quebec City area. He was arrested and remains in custody, charged with dangerous driving causing bodily injury and hit and run resulting in bodily injury. Bilodeau says the victims were taken to hospital and were in stable condition. Lisa Laporte, The Canadian Press.
1: A diver bitten by a shark earlier this week in Quebec remains in hospital but in stable condition. His colleague at the local diving center has told the Canadian Press the injured diver has multiple cuts and was a dive master in training. The diver was taken to hospital on Wednesday after being bitten by a great white shark off Percé, Quebec, on the eastern tip of the Gaspé Peninsula. The Democratic Republic of Congo has started Ebola vaccinations for healthcare staff working in the epicenter of the fastest-growing outbreak of the disease in history. The health workers there and other frontline workers in the Ebola response are being prioritized to receive the Ervebo vaccine that was effective in past outbreaks caused by a different, more common type of the virus. As of today, government figures show Congo has recorded 7,541 confirmed cases of Ebola, including 3,639 deaths. And hundreds of protesters rallying in D.C. on Friday at the hands around the Kennedy Center protest over President Donald Trump's takeover of the memorial and his threat to demolish it.
3: The center's currently closed, and a center official said in a court document the other day the current closure is expected just to last for a week. They're going to look for possible structural issues to the building. The judge is overseeing a lawsuit in this case filed by Ohio Democratic Congresswoman Joyce Beatty, wants an update in writing on that closure by Wednesday.
1: That was ABC's Stephen Portnoy reporting. This is the Canadian Press. In sports, Maximilian Zober scored the winner in the third period as the undermanned Montreal Canadiens topped the Toronto Maple Leafs 4-1 in a split-squad game on the first night of the NHL's preseason schedule. Number one overall pick Gavin McKenna made his professional debut for Toronto, which got its goal from defenseman Darren Radish. Montreal defeated Toronto 4-3 in overtime in the other split-squad game. Five relievers held Toronto to six hits after Cal Quantrill left 12 pitches in because of right lat tightness, and the Rangers moved into sole possession of the American League West lead for the first time since late August with a 6-2 win over the Blue Jays. Toronto has lost 8 of 12. They trail the Chicago White Sox by 3 games for the AL's final wild card. And Angel Martinez homered from both sides of the plate and had his second career four-hit game. Chase DeLauder had a three-run homer, and the Cleveland Guardians earned a 12-6 victory over the Athletics. The win kept Cleveland atop the American League Central Division. From the Canadian Press, I'm David Augustine. This is the

0: All right, welcome back. Drex here from the Edge Radio Network, covering for Ben today. I'm going to play this video because I'm going to chat to this guy for a couple of segments here. But there was a video I saw online the other day talking about how housing could actually work and actually set some people up for success. And then I sent it to Dennis. She's like, yeah, let's talk to Andrew Bozzari. Like, he's the coolest guy ever. Now, Danny, you're a big fan of Andrew, right? She there?
1: I love having him on. We've had him on several times, and everything he says just makes so much sense. I want our politicians to pay attention right now. I want people who have lots of money who can fund stuff like this to get behind him. It's just, it's worthwhile. It makes sense. It's going to help so many people, and I just think we need to give this man some airtime.
0: All right, so look, there's two things we're going to chat to Andrew about. Which one do you want to hit first? Do you want to talk about the diversion program, or do you want to talk about housing? Where do you think we should start, Danny? What do you think's best today? See, she's sighing.
1: The one that was just in the news, we can talk about the emergency room diversion program.
0: Yeah. Okay, let's do that. So let me start with that. So a new study suggests diverting intoxicated people from emergency rooms to a safe recovery space can actually help free up valuable healthcare resources and offer a lot more suitable care. So this study, published in the Canadian Journal of Public Health this week, evaluated the first 2 years of a non-medical stabilization and connection center. It's in Toronto. It launched back in 2022. And that center was created to redirect people who are intoxicated by alcohol or opioids and don't require medical attention from the ER to a 10-bed facility where support workers are going to be waiting for them. The University Health Network program partners with the Neighborhood Group Community Services and the Parkdale Queen West Community Health Center in Toronto, and they look after this site. The study says paramedics were on site for a mean time of about 7 minutes compared to more than 34 minutes at two near ERs. One of the center's founders, Dr. Andrew Bozzari, says that means paramedics were back on the streets much faster. So we're not wasting resources. Dr. Andrew Bozzari is a primary care physician, policy practitioner, researcher, and founding executive director of the Gattuso Center for Social Medicine. Dr. Bozzari, thanks for being on the show. We appreciate it.
2: Thanks so much, Rex. Appreciate it. Thanks to you and Danny.
0: Look, this is something that I think many of us that sort of follow stories like this, we've known for a long time that if you set up things to help people with specific things they're going through, you're going to be able to help them a lot quicker. And what you've discovered here is if you help them a lot quicker, we're also not wasting the resources around such a thing, right?
2: Yeah, I mean, in any scenario, there's limited resources. And we have to be thinking about how we best respond to the needs that are out in community and that are, you know, pouring into hospitals. And all of the concerns that are coming in are legitimate. We have amazing teams working in emergency departments across the city, across the country. But unfortunately, we still have some anachronistic ways that the system is set up that is, you know, suboptimal. It is pulling some of the resource energy away from some of the acute medical needs. And we haven't really designed and centered people who have different issues and challenges that are incredibly legitimate, that intersect with homelessness or substance use, poverty, but also for some folks who may not be unhoused, who experience alcohol intoxication or have had a drug overdose, but there can be a preferential option for people to recover and ensure that the teams that are supremely trained in the emergency department can do what they're trained to do and ensure that we have the expertise in the stabilization and connection center provide the services for people that need that kind of help.
0: So just walk me through like a hypothetical example. Just say there's someone within the orbit of this program that may be suffering from a pretty severe opioid addiction. What are the steps for that person to get into that 10-bed facility without having to go to an ER? What would the process be?
2: Yeah, so this is where I think, again, the partnership piece on this was really crucial. So we heard about the needs coming from the Toronto Paramedic Services, from TPS, from the paramedic teams, that anecdotally, what they were seeing is that in this hypothetical example, but very real example, that whether for alcohol intoxication or opioid overdose, that people who were experiencing an intoxication, that they would be called to have the pickup. And of course, if you're unhoused, it's much more likely that that call is to the ambulance or the police, whereas folks who may be housed who have alcohol intoxication can get home in an Uber or taxi. But the reality is for people who have alcohol intoxication, that call to the paramedics is much more likely and frequent. And the paramedic teams then in their response were experiencing waits, you know, in many cases well over 34 minutes, as you mentioned at the beginning of our conversation, and sometimes being a number of hours to try to offload someone, again, in a setting that isn't set up and designed for someone to recover from alcohol intoxication and may not have required the sort of acute medical attention that emergency departments offer at a really high level. So now the counterfactual and what's become real and concrete since 2022 is the paramedic teams, instead of going to the emergency department in that pickup of someone who has alcohol intoxication, go direct to the Stabilization Connection Center, which is virtually a block away from the hospital. And that transfer happens directly to peer support workers and harm reduction workers who have extensive training in how to best care for someone who's needing the recovery that the facility allows. And that drop off, after over 4,000 visits, the data tracked it at less than 7 minutes versus the other counterfactual that plays out at the emergency department. And so they're able to stay longer at the Stabilization Connection Center, which has 10 beds for the service. And they're more likely to be connected to some of the mental health and addiction supports if they so choose. And it's a more humane recovery experience than all of the important, you know, blinking, flashing lights and acute care setting that plays out in the emergency department.
0: You've been running this center since 2022. You know, this whole study with the publishing of everything that you found out. Now that that is out there, are you hoping that facilities like this become a norm across this country in different provinces?
2: Absolutely. I think the need is what we've been hearing from colleagues across the country. And we've had a number of different healthcare organizations reaching out before the study was published with interest in, you know, emulating and replicating Stabilization and Connection Center model, because unfortunately the needs that are playing out with alcohol intoxication and the toxic drug overdose crisis, it's not something exclusive to downtown Toronto. And so I think this is something that we need to see scaled, that we need to see, you know, local iterations of what this looks like in individual and local context to best respond to those needs. But the idea that, you know, we can continue to do things like the status quo and believe that we're going to get more performance, ensure that there's a better response for individuals, that's going to be a pipe dream unless we actually design and build different responses to what is a very changing landscape when it comes to patient and community needs.
0: You're always going to have detractors when ideas like this come up. I heard that. What do you say to the detractors when you've got the facts, you've put them in front of them going, if we do this, we will stop wasting resources and we will help people quicker? That's going to fall on somebody's deaf ears. What do you say to them?
2: Well, I think that's where the evaluations are really important on the data. But this is, again, not about opinions or anyone standing on soapboxes. You know, this is all about trying to build solutions. And, you know, definitely early on in 2022, there was, of course, detractors of, you know, is this model going to be safe? Can, you know, we do things differently than we've always done? And, of course, that's something that we all cling to in terms of how things have always been operated, is how we like to see them continue, even when we know at the cost that it may operate. So I think, you know, one, again, huge gratitude for our partners and for the health system to say we're willing to pilot this different approach with the University Health Network, Parkdale Quinnos Community Center, InterCity Health Associates, and the neighbor group. And again, I think there's a power in having multiple partners, having very different vantage points and strengths coming together. And so I think the data allows there to be the proof of context, or proof in the pudding, that where there may have been concerns that can this happen, will it be effective, will it actually ensure that there are hours back to paramedic teams that have to respond to strokes and heart attacks that are playing out across any city or jurisdiction, that it can. And the reality is that there's now been thousands of hours back to paramedic teams in Toronto to be able to respond. And I think we have to break away from this inertia that you know, we can afford to continue doing things the way we always have. So I hope the data, which is very real, and the evaluation, which is rigorous, helps on, you know, some of the skepticism of change. And I think the fact that we've already seen a lot of outreach to try to emulate the model is definitely encouraging.
0: Our guest is Dr. Andrew Buzzari. He's a primary care physician, policy practitioner, researcher, and founding executive director of the Gattuso Center for Social Medicine. Coming up, Andrew's going to break down the math and tell us why it absolutely makes sense to help people who are unhoused, even if it means providing housing. It can actually save taxpayers money. And because it's the right thing to do. I've got some audio from one of his Instagram videos that he put up, which is where I first got to know who Dr. Andrew was in the last few days here. So stick with us, and we got more of the Ben Mulrooney Show coming back in a second.
3: Excuse me, madam. I was just noticing you over there at the end of the bar and just thought I'd come over. You know, I own my own sailboats. It's true. Sailboats. And then one time I was, you gotta go now? 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
4: 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A message from Chorus
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1: All right, welcome back. Drex here from the Iconic Alternative Radio Network covering for Ben today. Our guest is Dr. Andrew Buzzari. He's a primary care physician, policy practitioner, researcher, and founding executive director of the Gattuso Center for Social Medicine. Now, before a couple of weeks ago, I wasn't really aware of who Dr. Andrew was. Then I saw him on Instagram. This was a video that a friend of mine in Toronto shared. I saw it. I was like, this guy's making so much sense. Can I play the video? I'm just chatting to Andrew, so we kind of know each other now, but let me play his video from Instagram. I think this was about a week or so ago.
2: I think we're at a tipping point now that Scotiabank with partners has released a monumental report called the Public Housing Dividend. The upshot being that every dollar spent in social housing returns $3 to the economy and broader society. On a healthcare front, investing in public housing would result in 160,000 less emergency department visits and save 500,000 hospital bed days.
1: Yeah, 500,000 hospital bed days. Let's go through the numbers here. 1 month in hospital would usually cost around $30,000. 1 month in prison actually costs more than to look after your elderly relative who's in a care home. 1 month in prison is 10 grand. 1 month in a shelter is $7,000, whereas 1 month in social housing with support networks around you is about 4K. So the solution's pretty clear, isn't it, Dr. Andrew?
3: Yeah, I mean, you laid it out brilliantly. I mean, I think you look at the cost calculus, and again, I think for me as a physician, I mean, my real impetus for this work and drive is that, you know, that housing is a human right, but that this is really about human dignity. And as I see countless patients who've been denied access to housing, the other, you know, area of math to add to this is that for folks who are listening, you know, the wait list to get into social housing is 8 to 10 years. So when I say that homelessness is a terminal condition, it's not to be sensationalist. It's the reality that many of us who work in frontline street medicine or work in shelters or encampments, our patients pass away before their number is called for housing. So I think there's a real connection to the human dignity that housing can offer. And then when you look at the health economics, as you've broken down, that even if human rights isn't or human dignity isn't of concern, the way that we've been doing things, the costs and the way that we've been failing in this as a chronic public policy failure comes at a very expensive toll on health, economic and social returns.
1: There are Nordic countries that have been doing this for years, where they recognize that somebody is unhoused. They offer them housing. They offer them any support networks they need to get a new job. And the success rate of housing first as a policy speaks for itself in those countries. So I guess as a physician here in Canada, watching what other countries are doing, are you also wondering why we're not leading by those examples?
3: Yeah, you know, I had the great privilege in some of the academic work as we've been putting out a lot of the evidence and data around the importance of housing. And one thing which we may get into is we've tried to prescribe housing. We've seen some important returns on some of the numbers that you've listed. Mm-hmm. You know, and when I was in Finland and Helsinki, you know, being able to see the way that they've addressed the homelessness issue, which by the way, they had higher rates of homelessness in the 80s than we did in Canada. Mm-hmm. And they've gone in the complete opposite direction towards eradicating homelessness. And what we're seeing in Canada is almost a doubling in the homelessness rates in the last 4 to 5 years. And so whenever I raise Finland, you know, I always get some online commentators sort of tell me, well, Finland's a terrible example. These Nordic countries are terrible examples. They're too small. They're too socialist. They're too homogenous, whatever that means. And so I sort of retreated to think, you know, if we can't use Nordic countries because we've sort of have some defeatist attitude towards what they're able to get done, I look through a number of jurisdictions, and a city that's come up is, which I hope, especially as we're in this tariff war in the United States, will maybe resonate differently with some folks who've been detractors or don't believe we can do this, is Houston, Texas. So in a red state, this city, with, again, pulling all levels of government together, community partners, healthcare organizations, has housed over more than 25,000 people in the last 10 years. And you look at this tale of two cities, we've seen a doubling of homelessness in Toronto, but again, a city in a Republican state, in an American city, that has almost gone in the complete opposite direction with respect to this tale of two cities. So I hope people can't say that we're any less enlightened or any less capable than Houston. And I hope that's the challenge for us as a country and definitely as a city, that we can bend the trajectory of homelessness, and it can be done. And my hope and will is that it will be done. And I think we're trying to provide some real concrete examples that this isn't a pipe dream or something that we can just continue to debate online.
1: How does someone who lives unhoused possibly sort of monitor their blood glucose levels when they're sleeping in a tent, living out of a backpack? What if they need medication to be refrigerated and they're homeless in the months of June and July? Like, these are the things that come to, guess, our minds as radio presenters when we're like, well, hang on a second. There are plenty of unhoused folks that have probably very intricate medical issues that they're dealing with. I think when I get a common cold, I'm out for a week probably, but I can comfortably stay at home and recover. Some people don't have that luxury at all, do they?
3: No, and I think this is the key point to drive forward for people listening is, one, for far too long, we in medicine have put the onus on individuals for failure. So for folks that we've seen historically who are unhoused, we've been trained to write, patient is non-compliant with blood glucose checks, for example, or managing their hypertension. So we have these fancy terms that we say non-adherent, non-compliant, lost to follow up, hard to reach. And we put them in our notes and then are supposed to feel that this provides us some sort of comfort, that it's not on us. The onus isn't on us in the health system or broader society. And so for people listening, it's already hard enough to navigate a health system, whether, again, to your point, you're suffering from a common flu or cold, trying to get to a primary care site or clinic, trying to navigate the hospital system to the mental health system to the long-term care system. All of this is very fragmented. It doesn't feel like a system. So then impose the fact that you don't know where you're going to sleep each and every night. And try to, ponder how well you could follow medical advice or renew or fulfill your prescriptions. And so these are the realities for over 15,000 people in the city of Toronto, for tens of thousands of people across the country. And what we've done is train ourselves to sort of shift the onus towards the patients or the individuals as their failures, as opposed to actually recalibrating and thinking differently of the real primary driver and the root cause of this is that people do not have access to housing. And that to me is really the pathology of poverty. It is driving so much of the sickness and illness. And the best that many of us can do as healthcare workers is provide Band-Aid solutions. So really the thinking is, how do we move upstream from the emergency department, from the hospital ward, to ensure that we're addressing the primary cause of and the root cause of people's illness and disease burden? And that's to your point about this housing first philosophy. But beyond it being a philosophy, we've shown at the University Health Network that we can put this into practice. The leadership was able to buy into this, at the time, radical idea that a parking lot would be donated for $1 to the city of Toronto to build 51 homes for people who have been cycling in this doom loop through emergency departments. So for roughly 100 patients at the University Health Network, they, on an average year, are faced with over 4,000 emergency department visits. And this is not because they want to go to the emergency department, but it's really been acting as the last thread of the social safety net. And so in ensuring that we could provide housing as a prescription, as opposed to, again, the myriad of Band-Aid solutions that can reach people at best, people who've been staying at Dunn House and who've been living there and paying rent that's geared to their income have seen a 52% reduction in their emergency department visits since the beginning of 2025, and nearly an 80% reduction in how long they've been in hospital.
1: So the numbers are really speaking for themselves, aren't they? Dr. Andrew, I got to leave it there, but I really appreciate you jumping on with us. Tell everybody your Instagram so they can throw you a follow, please, because I think they need to follow you.
3: I don't think I even know my handle, but I think Dr. Andrew, maybe B.
1: All right, but, Danny's going
3: to
1: look it up.
3: Conversation.
1: Danny's going to look it up, and we'll promote it for you, okay? Dr. Andrew Buzzari, thanks so much for your time this afternoon. We appreciate it.
3: I appreciate you. Thanks so much.
1: There you go. Dr. Buzzari, primary care physician, policy practitioner, researcher, and founding executive director of the Tuzo Center for Social Medicine. When we come back, one man who never had to worry about being unhoused, that is King Charles. He's got some pretty shocking allegations being thrown against him by Princess Diana's brother. We will dive into that next here on the Ben Mulrooney Show.
0: It's the stories that matter and the fun stuff that you didn't know you needed. 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
12: All right, welcome back. Drex here from the iconic Alternative Radio Network, covering for Ben this afternoon. Charles Spencer, the brother of late Princess Diana, is just about to drop a tell-all, a memoir, if you will. And he's claimed in this forthcoming memoir that King Charles told him days after her death that, and I quote, "we'll forget her soon enough." This is according to an extract that the Daily Mail published yesterday. Spencer claimed that Charles, then Prince of Wales, launched into a stream of anger over the phone after he argued with Charles that his sister would not have wanted William and Harry to take part in the funeral procession. It's worth noting that William was 15 at the time and Harry was 12. In another extract from the Daily Mail, they allege that Charles sounded giddily elated, like a lottery winner, when speaking to Spencer on the night of Diana's death. Danny, where were you in 97 when Princess Diana died? Do you remember the day like it was yesterday?
13: I do.
12: I remember where I was. I was hanging out with the son of one of the heads of the Australian embassy for the US. He was a high school friend of mine. We were watching a MacGyver marathon, and his mother comes into the room and says, "You should turn on the news. There's big news about Princess Diana." We turned it on, and that's when we saw the Australian cable television stations announce her death after that crash in that Paris tunnel. You?
13: Yeah, I remember hearing the story, and just it was hard to believe because, I mean, she was so young. She was everywhere, and it just, I mean, I just kept thinking they've

0: gotta have it wrong. Like, she was in an accident, fine, but she can't actually be dead. It was shocking.
1: Are you at all surprised that someone like King Charles would say things like this? I'm not surprised at all. Because we know that him and Diana absolutely despised each other, couldn't stand each other.
0: I mean, I think she had good reason, but I don't know if I like either of these guys, King Charles or Diana's brother. He seems like a bit of a cad as well, but no, it does not surprise me if he had that kind of reaction. That is horribly sad, because as much as he may have loathed her, she was still the mother of his two children.
1: Yeah.
0: Not sure if he's the father of the two children, but anyway.
1: Open speculation since the day they were born, yeah.
0: But what a reaction to have, but I can totally see it, to be honest. And yeah, this book is going to be something.
1: Is it something you're going to read, though? Like, honestly, I'll give you, here's my 10 cents. No, I'm not going to read this. I literally do not care. I didn't even know why we're talking about it on the radio. I guess because mainly that line of, he sounded giddily excited like a lottery winner while speaking to Spencer on the night of her death. And here's the other thing. Buckingham Palace has actually pushed back against that claim on Wednesday. In what they're calling an unusually strong statement that attributed a reaction directly to the king. The palace suggests that the Spencer's judgment had been hampered by his grief. They say, and I quote, while we do not comment on books as a matter of principle, His Majesty is mindful of the pain of fraternal grief can cloud reason. Shut up. Like, listen to that. It can affect judgment, claims the king, and color memory in way that others do not recognize. I mean, what sort of statement is that?
0: We are going to be hearing so much about Princess Di for the next year, because her brother, apparently he's broke. He's had, I don't know, 12 divorces or a few anyway, and he needs the money. So he's cashing in on the fact that it's approaching, is it the 30th anniversary?
1: All right, so at this point, he's just as bad as King Charles. He's honestly just as bad as King Charles, because he's using his sister's death to get some checks. That's kind of
0: it's
1: kind of gross.
0: It's going to get worse. It's going to get worse, because I guarantee you, I will bet you money that Prince Harry, who is also broke, allegedly, is going to also be cashing in. And I think that the only reason that the two of them moved back to the UK is because they want to be able to pitch some kind of Diana documentary that will release on the next year on the anniversary of her death.
1: Hang on, what do you know about this? What have you been reading that I haven't been reading? Tell me more. What? So what's happening? These guys, you think Harry?
0: They moved back,
1: right? Because Harry and Meghan own a production company. They also own a podcast company too, and the podcasts are dreadful. She cannot cook. Like, can barely boil an egg. Why are you doing a half hour TV show about you boiling an egg? Like, give me a rest. Give me a break. You thinking that Charles Spencer is helping Harry get a documentary together? Is that your thought on this?
0: Not that it's Charles helping. No, I think they're both in it on their own, but for the money. I think Meghan hates the UK. Yeah. There's no reason she would ever agree to move back there.
1: Do you find it odd about Harry and Meghan, for a couple that constantly is saying, "We want to be left alone. Please don't follow us." It's almost like they're tipping off the press as to where they are. They want the publicity. You know that. I know that. Who are they kidding?
0: You know what's funny? Their kids started school in the UK, and that lasted 2 days, because apparently the WhatsApp message group, her phone number was somehow leaked, but people are saying she leaked it herself.
1: Of course she did.
0: She's trying to say, look, we need protection. We need British taxpayers.
1: You need protection? Get a damn job. All right? I don't know. Suits UK. There's an offshore. There's a spin-off that Joy Jeet would watch on television happily. Love the OG of... imagine that.
2: Please, Meghan, don't say anything about my Meghan.
1: Meghan Markle, your favorite actress of all time, in Suits, filmed right here in Toronto. Imagine if there was a UK spinoff where they open up their own legal firm in the UK, and Meghan Markle, is one of the characters.
2: I would watch it, but please, again, don't say anything about her. I'm just joking.
0: I love that Prince Harry Prince Harry brags about how many people he apparently killed in Afghanistan, and then he's like, oh no, I might need protection.
1: Yeah. It's, oh. And look, if you know anyone that's ever fought in a war or held a gun in a military, they usually just keep their mouths shut about if they whether or not they took someone's life. Like that's that's not something you talk about. You don't talk about the day to day warfare with regular people because you may be involved in something that the people don't want to hear about. Honestly, why would you even brag about how many kills you got during a war? It seems like an odd thing to do.
0: No one does. No one does. Even if you are forced to kill people in war, that is not something that you enjoy doing.
1: No one comes back.
0: That's not something you talk about.
1: No one comes back and go, I got 15 confirmed kills. It's very uncouth to do that. So it just seems that this entire family is just thirsty for publicity and money, and I can't see it any other way because they're constantly telling us they don't want the publicity, yet they're constantly seeking the publicity.
0: She's always posting stuff. She says, I want my kids to have privacy, but she's the one that is posting their pictures or videos all the time. I'm tired of them. I don't know. I feel bad for Prince William.
1: I don't feel bad for him at all. All right, here's what I'm gonna make you a promise. Anytime I fill in for Ben going forward, I'm not covering any of the royals. I don't care anymore. Moving on. Okay.
0: Okay.
1: Agreed.
0: Okay.
1: Agreed. All right. What we are going to talk about though is the Olympics. The Brisbane 2032 games coming up. You know, a few years away. But they've just announced where they're going to do the rowing program of the Olympics. It's a very Australian story. We'll tell you about it next on the Ben Mulrooney Show.
3: 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In Jesus, we do not have to compare ourselves to anyone else. And if we stop comparing ourselves with others, we're free to appreciate them.
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1: I thought if we're going to talk about Australia, we're going to play some NXS, right? Joy Cheats here. Danny Vonnie is producing the show today. It is Drex here from the old Iconic Alternative Radio Network covering for Ben. How much do you all know about dangerous animals from Australia?
2: Everything is dangerous there. Okay. Everything wants to kill you.
1: Joy Cheats, what do you know about dangerous animals from Australia?
3: A lot. Before the show, I didn't know that you were bringing this topic up.
1: Yeah.
3: I did inform you that I saw a post in which it said that a crocodile, some sort of jellyfish, which sting can almost give you a cardiac arrest, and a sea snake can be in the same waters where you go for swimming.
1: That's 100% true. Saltwater crocodiles, Irukandji. I think the old name for the Irukandji was the Portuguese man of war. Right, they follow the warm currents, and yes, sea snakes. So I'm reading through this story about crocodiles, and why it's going to matter to you, because the Summer Olympics are going to be in Brisbane, my hometown, in 2032, the city where I grew up, just north of. Australia hasn't had the Olympic Games since the year 2000. So this will be the third time Australia's hosted the Olympics. So 1956, the year 2000 in Sydney, and then 2032 in Brisbane. Now, Brisbane's had the Commonwealth Games, but this will be the first time of them doing the Olympics. So they've got to figure out venues ahead of time, right? And that's why you always know 7 years ahead of time, almost a decade, where the next, where the Olympics two times from now are going to be, because they're going to get stuff ready. So one of the facilities they need to prepare is a rowing facility. So where are they going to do all of the rowing? All of the rowing events for the Olympics and the Paralympics? Well, they're going to do it in crocodile-infested waters in Queensland's Fitzroy River. Now, I know the Fitzroy River quite well. The last place I lived before I moved to North America was in the city right on the Fitzroy River, which is the city of Rockhampton. Now, if you look at a map of Australia, it is halfway up the coast of Queensland. That's the state with the pointy bit at the top. It's halfway up. It's subtropical. It's right near the Tropic of Capricorn. So it's steamy as hell. And this particular river, the Fitzroy River, I was always told when I was little, you never swim in the Fitzroy because it is infested with crocodiles. In fact, this one particular area where they're going to do the rowing program for the Olympics, they estimate about 500 crocodiles live there. So, is anyone training for rowing for the 2032 Olympics or backing out now because you've heard it's going to be in crocodile-infested waters?
2: I wasn't going to take part anyway, but now I'm curious. I'm not sure. How do crocodiles react? Like if there's splashing?
1: Oh, they'll eat you. Yeah, they'll eat you. Or they'll grab your leg. Then they'll go into a death roll. They'll twist it right off your body. You've seen those in videos, right? You know, you see those videos from Thailand. It's like, oh, look, I'm watching the crocodile show. And then suddenly some dude's losing his arm. Now, I would imagine they're going to get the crocs out of that water and fence the area off for the month that they would need to be doing this for the Olympic Games. But still, do you think maybe they've done this just to get some publicity here? Because I don't think, like when they did the Paris Olympics, remember they had to clean the sand? Remember, they're like, oh, that river's filthy. You wouldn't even swim in it. It's so disgusting. And the French government was able to clean the Seine River so well that is now over the last couple of summers, you've seen people jumping off bridges and swimming in the Seine again. Now, Danny, did you read through this entire story from Global News about the crocodiles?
2: Not through the entire story.
1: All right.
2: No.
1: I want to read this one particular line, and this is why I giggled when I read it. It said, in a statement Thursday, Queensland's Premier David Crisafulli said the International Olympics Committee review of the river was complete. Now, when I read the line, Queensland Premier David Crisafulli, I realized I actually know who David Crisafulli is.
2: Really?
1: Many, many, many years ago, I was the afternoon network drive host for the Hot FM network in North Queensland, and David Crisafulli was my newsreader. So this guy went from FM radio newsreader in 2002-03 and is now the premier of the state of Queensland where he was a newsreader.
2: Oh, wow.
1: Yeah.
2: You need to go back home for a bit, for a visit.
1: All in the course of me being in this country for 20 years, that guy went from radio DJ to leading the province. I mean, look, you know, we were talking about David Eby, the Premier of British Columbia, early in the show. Before David Eby was Premier, he was a lawyer, but he was also in an awful indie rock band. So it's interesting when you find out what people did in their careers before they got into politics. But when I read that, I was like, oh, that's David Christofoli, the guy that used to read my 2, 3, 4, 5, and 6 o'clock news on my radio show. And now he's the Premier. Now, would you go and watch the rowing? Or are you more likely to now watch the rowing as part of the Olympic Games coverage, knowing that that is croc-infested waters?
2: I mean, it certainly adds an element of danger. I'm going to guess that viewership is going to go up. I can imagine the sports betting.
1: Yeah. Oh, really?
2: That's going to
1: be, yeah.
2: Well, I think so. Yeah.
1: You think people, sure. I don't think anyone's going to get attacked. So yeah, the rowing and canoe sprint is going to be held in Rockhampton in central Queensland. The World Rowing and Paddle Worldwide has also endorsed the Rockhampton Flatwater course. And also the game's Independent Infrastructure and Coordination Authority. It has also approved it. So they would absolutely have a way to get the crocs out of the area, because what do you need for rowing? A long, flat, straight piece of water. And I guess that's the quickest place they could find. Honestly, I thought they'd maybe do it in the canals of the Gold Coast, which is about an hour south of Brisbane. But it's worth noting that Rockhampton, in conjunction to the distance from Brisbane, is an 8-hour drive. Like, it's an 8-hour drive straight up the coast of Queensland. Are you terrified? Because they'll have surfing as well. Because they'll have surfing, and they'll have to choose beaches that may or may not have sharks.
2: All I can say, when I was younger, the one time I went to Florida, I remember trying to go into the water, into the ocean, and all I could hear if I went under the water was a theme song from Jaws. And that was it. I was like, I can't do this. I'm staying in the pool. Pool is fine. Probably no sharks or crocodiles there. I could not enjoy the ocean water. And I mean, frankly, the salt. We're spoiled here with the Great Lakes. It's nice. It's easy to swim in.
1: Yeah. And, I just love this, because I think once this story gets out, everyone's going to have a comment about it. Everyone's going to have a hot take on the internet. Because once again, it just confirms in people's minds the issue, the casual xenophobia that so many of you have for dangerous things from Australia. Like, I find it hilarious that someone like Georgie be like, oh, your country's full of dangerous things, yet I've seen pictures of spider nests in India that take over entire trees, and that is way more terrifying than something hiding in the water to me.
3: Trust me, Trex, when I say this, the size of a spider in India, the biggest size of spider that you can find
1: tiny?
3: In India.
1: Yeah, but in one of those trees that's completely covered, with the ones that are completely covered in webs, those trees, there's hundreds of thousands of spiders in those trees.
3: And the ones that are in Australia.
1: They're not going to hurt you, though. They're not going to hurt you, though. The huntsman?
3: Yeah.
1: No, they're going to crawl across.
3: The tarantula is my friend, right? He won't bite me.
1: There's no tarantulas in Australia. What are you talking about? They're not even going to hurt you. So just, I'm going to throw it back at you from now on. When you start coming for me and saying that there's things from where I'm from that are dangerous, I'm not questioning where
3: you're from. I'm just saying Australia is a dangerous place.
1: Yeah, so is India. There's tigers and elephants, and those things will rip your face off. An elephant will kill you if you piss it off in India. I've seen the videos, man.
2: All I'm thinking about is the fact you said they're going to clear the crocodiles, probably. So someone's job is to, like, clear the river of 500 crocodiles.
1: It is worth noting that Australia is a country of crocodile hunters. How dare you? Look at it, beautiful, salty. Don't worry, they're going to get rid of them just in time for the Olympics, which is coming up in a few years from now. All right, for our Toronto audience at AM 640 in Toronto, we're going to talk to the man that walked his daughter's wheelchair from London to Queen's Park in Toronto to send a message. Was that message received? We're going to chat to Joe Gesualdi next. Stay there.

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1: From the National Newsroom of the Canadian Press, I'm David Augustine. German General Carsten Breuer has been elected as the next chair for NATO's military committee. NATO chiefs met in Copenhagen Saturday to choose the next chair in a prestigious posting that doesn't carry the same clout as the alliance's most senior role of Supreme Allied Commander. Chief of the Defense Staff General Jenny Carignan ran against Breuer for the top NATO position. Defense Minister David McGuinty told reporters in Ottawa that Carignan led a good campaign and will continue to serve her colleagues. Prime Minister Mark Carney is set to meet with French President Emmanuel Macron off the coast of Newfoundland and Labrador. They're set to meet today in the French territory of Saint-Pierre-et-Miquelon, an archipelago 20 kilometers off the southern coast of Newfoundland. They'll hold a working lunch and attend a wreath-laying ceremony. The meeting comes as Canada and the European Union are in talks to create a tighter alliance amid animosity with U.S. President Donald Trump. National Defense Minister David McGuinty is commenting on a new agreement between the U.S. and Denmark. His comments come after U.S. President Trump announced the country's deal to boost its military presence in Greenland while keeping the island under Danish control.
2: It's encouraging. It's encouraging that the United States has found an agreement with Greenland. It's encouraging that they found a way forward together to protect that particular flank. It's encouraging that the NATO members understand that the Arctic is part and parcel of NATO responsibilities as well.
1: The deal comes following months of threats by Trump that the U.S. might take the island by force from its NATO ally. A new lawsuit claims Anthropic, OpenAI, SpaceX AI, and Google made an illegal deal to slow the pace of their respective artificial intelligence development. The lawsuit was filed Friday in California by four plaintiffs who pay for subscriptions to ChatGPT, Claude, Grok, and Gemini on behalf of a proposed nationwide class of other paid subscribers. There is an ongoing measles outbreak in parts of the U.S. However, President Trump said Friday he believes the country is going to be in good shape. Infectious disease experts in hard-hit Pennsylvania urge families to vaccinate kids earlier than usual as cases surge there.
3: After the first dose, we know that we're protected by about 93%. It's 93% effective. After the second dose, up to 97% effective or more.
1: That was Dr. Matthew McCarthy of Drexel Hill Pediatrics in Pennsylvania. And reporters for three major news organizations say they were denied access to the White House yesterday. A day earlier, President Trump said the media outlets were banned because he doesn't like their media coverage. ABC's Stephen Portnoy in Washington.
4: CNN, MS Now, and Politico all issued statements standing by their reporters, condemning the president's move and vowing to fight it. The president says he's doing this because he believes the coverage of those outlets is, quote, one-sided and never good. For nearly five decades, courts have held that under the First Amendment, the White House can't strip correspondents' access to the complex based on the content of their reporting.
1: CNN, MS Now, and Politico all issued statements standing by their reporters, condemning the president's move and vowing to fight it. This is the Canadian Press. In sports, number one overall pick Gavin McKenna made his professional debut for the Maple Leafs in Toronto's 4-1 split squad loss to the Montreal Canadiens in NHL preseason action. McKenna finished with three shots on goal in just under 20 minutes of action in his first taste of NHL hockey.
5: Obviously not the result we wanted, but I think it was a good start. You know, there's lots to work on. It's first game of the year, a little bit scrambly, but I think as we build, it'll get a lot easier.
1: The second split squad game had the Habs win in overtime 4-3. The Maple Leafs opened their regular season on September 29th at home against, you guessed it, the Montreal Canadiens. And Brendan Lau hit a go-ahead two-run homer in the eighth to lift the Pittsburgh Pirates to a 6-5 victory over the Kansas City Royals. Lau jumped on a pitch from Steven Cruz and sent it into the seats in right field for his 33rd homer of the season, the second most by a player in the first year with the Pirates. The two-time All-Star was acquired by Pittsburgh last winter. From the Canadian Press, I'm David Augustine.
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1: Happy Monday, everybody. I know that those outside of Toronto don't necessarily pay attention to the Toronto International Film Festival. I remember when we would do our coverage of TIFF, which is one of the biggest, most significant, influential film festivals in the world. Every day we would broadcast from there on eTalk, nationally on CTV, the pickup across the country was not as great as it was actually in Toronto. And I recognize that people tend to tune out when you talk about things that are specific to Toronto. However, over the first weekend of this year's Toronto International Film Festival, some news occurred. It was actually on Friday. That I think bears some conversation across the country. And that is that our prime minister has reinvented himself as a content producer. He announced alongside Katie Telford, his chief of staff from 2015 until March 2025, that the two of them have co-founded a new production company called Hope and Hard Work, which I believe is a tagline from his leadership race. And it's being called a, quote, multidisciplinary media and entertainment enterprise, developing film, television, audio, and live experiences, both scripted and unscripted. And they launched it on September 11th at the TIFF Bell Lightbox. And, I thought we could spend a minute talking about what this means and what it could mean. Neither of them have any industry experience, although Justin Trudeau has had a handful of acting cameos and Telford is a lifelong Politico. But that didn't stop Obama from launching his production company after he left office. Here's something I think is telling. The company is represented by a group called Three Arts Entertainment, and they are a major American management and production firm. And that detail could tell you what the global ambitions of the company are. I don't know that they are looking to just be a Canadian company. I don't think that you sign with a big American company that represents Chris Evans and Kevin Hart and Tina Fey, Amy Poehler, Maya Rudolph. Let's see, who else? From the news and journalism side, Craig Melvin, Kristen Welker, Harrison Faulkner, all U.S. names. Travis Kelce is represented by Three Arts, right? This is not a company that really focuses on Canada. Something tells me that this is a company that won't exclusively focus on Canada. The stated mission is to tell stories that evoke empathy and understanding, which with Canadian values and Canadian stories built for global export. Yeah, great. That's what you want. Schitt's Creek, right? You want that. You want, what's the other one? What's the hockey one? Whatever. You know what I'm talking about. But anyway, they're starting. They already have a slate of five scripted projects. Four of them are optioned books. So they bought the rights to these books with an eye on turning them into either streaming shows or shows for broadcast or film. One of them is called Closer by Sea. It's from Newfoundland. It's a coming-of-age story in a small island community adapting to a changing landscape. And it is the debut novel by Perry Chafe, who's also the co-creator of Republic of Doyle and Son of a Critch. So there you go. So that's a Canadian one. Detective Auntie. It's a widowed South Asian mother who returns to Toronto after her daughter is accused of murder and investigates herself. That sounds interesting. I'd actually watch that. Power Moves, a political advisor, a politician seeking re-election, and a persistent journalist. Some trades describe the advisor-journalism rivalry turning romantic. That's an Australian novel. Maybe it's set in Australia. Maybe they would move it to North America. There's one called Back Channels. And that's an optioned nonfiction book, again, an Australian author. The secretive world around powerful leaders told through a new chief of staff. And then there's Le Collège. And there's an original series. Two codependent best friends at Montreal's most prestigious private high school. The only project on the slate that is not drawn from a book. So look, that's interesting. The question you might have is the financing of all this. They say that they are self-financing, claiming creative freedom from that. They haven't disclosed, like, that's not a disclosure. That's sort of like a tagline. We haven't seen a cap table. We don't know if they have investors, self-financing. It's a claim, right? It's not that matters, but it might matter one day. And look, here's the issue. What are they going to do? And who are they going to do it with? And how are they going to get the funding to do the projects they're going to do? Because the sector that they're walking into, the Canadian media sector, total Canadian production has exploded, right? It went up 4.6% to just over $10 billion. But that growth almost exclusively came from foreign location and service work. Canadian broadcasters and their revenue continue to fall, and it gets harder and harder to get green lights. It's almost collapsed, right? It collapsed 18.5%. That's not good news if you're looking to build a business in Canada. You could argue, in a worst case scenario, that a company like this could squeeze out younger Canadian creators. Because every slot is a zero-sum game. For every show that these guys get greenlit, that's a show another creator who, let's be honest, doesn't have relationships with all of these broadcasters. I mean, Justin Trudeau can get a call with the head of CTV, CBC, Global in a heartbeat. They'll pick up the phone, and they can make their pitch in a way that somebody else who's starting a new production company cannot. Now, that on its face is not a bad thing, especially if Justin and Katie Telford are acting as a conduit for other creatives. But the asymmetric sort of access they have is total. Like, it's total. They're coming in, and they are going to be able to call their own shots. The issue that I have is not with them at all. I wish them success. If they can help tell Canadian stories and bring them to a global audience, have at her. But the issue that I have is I think their ability to get things done is going to highlight how hard it is for others to get things done. How hard others have it at securing funding, ensuring that their vision is the one that gets made. Something tells me that at least initially, when Justin Trudeau and Katie Telford pitch their vision, they will be able to have their vision unfiltered, unadulterated, unbastardized, make it to air or make it to streaming. And it feels to me that what they've inadvertently done is they have built a cultural version of the Major Projects Office for natural resource and the development of those big projects that are going to get our economy rolling. Meaning, By creating their production company, which will have an easier time at getting stuff made than others, it will highlight the regulatory morass that the rest of the industry exists under. As easy as it's going to be for them, and again, I say this at least initially, that will demonstrate how hard it is, how difficult it is to jump through the hoops that everybody else needs to jump through. Secondly, it's going to be really interesting to see if this company keeps a focus, or at least a primary focus, on telling Canadian stories that can be exported globally. If Justin Trudeau and Katie Telford are able to do those things and keep Canadians front and center and help propagate Canadian stories, mainstream Canadian stories, so that our stories, and our locations and everyone that works on those shows in Canada are able to get a global audience, I say, well done, Justin and Katie, you've done a service. If this instead becomes a boutique firm for a very few people to have access to Canadian stories that they take internationally and everybody else is left out in the cold to fend for themselves, well, then we got a little more of a problem. Listen, he's starting a business. He's a small business owner. So on that front, I wish the former prime minister the best of luck. And here's hoping that his tide is able to raise other boats. All right, we are going to take a break. And when we come back, we're going to talk about the seedy underbelly of youth sports. You thought it was bad? Well, let me introduce you to Black Bear Sports next.
0: What? happened last night.
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1: Welcome back. And you've heard me say this before. All things being equal, youth sports can take kids down two different paths, generally speaking. One is it can bring out the best in a kid. It can bring out their leadership qualities and their collaborative qualities, their communication skills, their discipline, their ability to work as a team. And I've seen that in my nieces and nephews. And then it can take them down another path where it can play out in selfishness and entitlement and that sort of thing. So that's it, all things being equal. But we're living in a world where youth sports is increasingly becoming a massive business, the commodification of it, where it's less about the sport and more about the money that can be made. And that can start bringing out the worst in people. And want to highlight a story that just, when I read it, it's like, this is just the gross part, the gross underbelly of youth sports. Four hockey parents in the United States have filed a federal class action lawsuit against Black Bear Sports Group, alleging that the youth hockey behemoth, and we'll talk about how big they are, misled families by requiring them to book rooms at specific hotels and inflated the prices during the children's competitions. There's all sorts of stuff in this, including things called junk fees, which we'll find out about with our next guest, Karen Dahlberg O'Connell, the consumer protection attorney for Almeida Law, who filed the case. Karen, welcome to the show. Thank you for being here.
13: Thanks so much for having me.
1: So give me and the listeners of the show just the high level bullet points that we should know about here.
13: Sure. So at the core of this case is something called a state of play policy. And what this is unbelievably, there will be a league event or a tournament, and always hockey related with Black Bear Sports Group. And the tournament or the event organizer will say, parents, your kid is not allowed to participate in this event unless you book a hotel at a place where we tell you to book. Yeah. And that hotel reservation must be made through our platform. And what's crazy about that is parents are being forced to book hotel rooms that cost more than they would cost if they booked the same room directly through the hotel. And on top of that, they're being charged these fees that add nothing.
1: Yeah, can you give us a sense? The first thing that you talk about must be easily provable. Like, oh, you go through the platform that Black Bear has and it'll cost you X. But if you go through Orbitz or Travelocity or something, it'll cost less. That's, I'm sure, very easy. But what are these junk fees?
13: Right. So the junk fee is that, unbelievably, after parents are deceptively coerced into making the reservation through the designated platform that Black Bear tells them to make the reservation in, then they are charged added fees. Sometimes it's per night. Sometimes it's a $10 reservation fee. Sometimes they say to people, this one is the kicker. They tell people that to access this discounted rate, you have to pay this extra non-refundable fee. So Black Bear is taking in all these extra fees that parents are paying for the opportunity to allow their kids to play in these tournaments.
1: Give me a sense of the article referred to, the behemoth that is Black Bear. How big of an opponent are you going up against here?
13: So Black Bear owns over 40, I think it's now 48 rinks. At the time of filing, they owned 47 rinks in the Northeast, Mid-Atlantic, and Midwest. They have had 42 tournaments, many of them sold out. And some of these tournaments, they're taking place, they're so huge, they're taking place across five or six different rinks in a region. Wow. And Black Bear, they don't just own this tournament arm, which, by the way, they call the Defender Hockey Tournaments. They brand it separately because they don't want people to know that it's all Black Bear. They also own hockey leagues. They also own the clubs. So they own the arena. So they're controlling the ice. They own clubs. They own leagues. They own the tournament arm. And they even own a streaming service so that parents can pay to watch their own kids play hockey. It's really unbelievable.
1: It feels like they're building quite a, I don't know if it's a monopoly. I don't know how many competitors they have in the space. But I have to believe that for parents in certain regions, if you're not playing with Black Bear, you're not playing.
13: Absolutely. And actually, you know, it was difficult for us to bring this case because there were people who didn't want to go on record as suing Black Bear because they were concerned about retaliation. Because what happens is Black Bear first, they buy up the arenas and they're controlling the one scarce resource that you absolutely need to play hockey, the ice. And then once they have the ice, they're forcing out these grassroots teams, and then they have no competition and people have no choice but to join a Black Bear club if they want their kid to be able to play hockey.
1: So what are you, have you pegged the damages, or have you pegged how much you're seeking at this point? How much are you saying parents have either, I don't know if it's lost or had to unfairly pay? What's the number we're looking at?
13: So we don't know the exact figure, but we believe that it's well over $5 million. And we say that because of the number of players that are involved. The scale here is massive. So some league events through the Tier 1 Hockey Federation are state-of-play events. There are more than 4,000 players that play in that league alone. Also, National Girls Hockey League, which is another Black Bear-owned league, has more than 6,000 players. Wow. And they also have state-of-play events. Then, as I mentioned, there's this Defender tournament arm. All of their events are state-of-play. And they've had 42 tournaments, many of which have been sold out.
1: Karen, what's the justification for forcing people to stay in a Black Bear-approved hotel? I mean, if I have a sister who lives in that town and I could stay there for free, why wouldn't I... Why do I have to pay to stay in a hotel if I've got a free bed? And let's be honest, on a good day, having one kid in hockey is expensive. If you got two or three, you're paying out the nose to begin with just to get them on the ice. But to stay somewhere, that's an added cost that some people can't afford.
13: So that's just it. And that's why this case is so important, is it's an equity issue. There are people who are not going to have the resources to play hockey at a competitive level. And it's because of these money grab situations like stay to play. We should not allow Black Bear Sports Group to allow a child's roster spot to be used as leverage over their parents' credit card. And from my perspective, I am so concerned that there are kids who should be going to college showcases, should be having opportunities to go to D1 schools on a full ride, and they are not getting those opportunities because their parents cannot afford to pay these inflated hotel room rates. Because it's not just the fees, it's also the inflated hotel rates, because now these hotels have a captive market.
1: Yeah, it's like I said, it made me feel very icky to read about this, because we know that hockey, the barrier to entry is higher than a lot of other sports because of, you know, the equipment, for example, and you can't just play, you know, on an asphalt court. You've got to go to some place that's well maintained, and that costs money. So that they already have an access issue. And I know that there has been a push by, at least in Canada, by different organizations to lower those barriers of entry. To hear that there is now this headwind, that's, can't imagine it's going to get better on its own. I think people like you need to have your day in court. Really quickly, where are you in this process?
13: So we have just filed a motion, we have just filed the complaint. We did that on September 1st, and we've heard nothing from defense counsel. We know that they've hired a lawyer because they've made public statements about it. But at this point, we are really just at the starting point, the starting line of this case.
1: At the face-off, that's right. Well, Karen Dahlberg O'Connell, I genuinely... wish you good luck with this, because if it turns out that everything you're alleging is true, then Black Bear is a bad bear, and they need to be taken down a peg. I appreciate you. Thank you very much.
13: Thank you for your support.
1: Well, I got a feeling that there are many, many parents listening who can relate to the families taking part in this class action lawsuit. Give us a call at 416-870-6400 or 1-888-225-TALK. 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

0: will perhaps enjoy the look of my mug. And if you do, you can find said mug on YouTube. 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I think that's what the kids, maybe they used to. 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
1: God, I miss radio.
0: we had a moment where we had this good looking, like annoyingly good looking guy on this radio station, and he was snatched away by television. His first love. I want to welcome back to the show, Brad Smith, formerly of No BS with Brad Smith, and now so happy to announce that, well, it's not announced, but people have known that you are the co-host of the morning show two, TMS2.
2: I think the contract says anchor, so let's
0: anchor.
2: Go with that.
0: Anchor.
2: I don't know if I've ever been elevated to that position. Anchor. I don't know if I deserve it, Ben, but here we are.
0: Congratulations, my friend.
2: Oh, buddy.
0: Yeah, congratulations.
2: God, what a week for you to be off.
0: I came back
2: in a tornado. It was just in front of your face.
0: Yeah, but sometimes you got to take it down to the studs to rebuild something better, right? And look, when I heard that they were announcing TMS2, I looked over at the executive producers, Morley and Jordan, and I said, in 6 months, those two shows will be the number one and number two lifestyle shows in the country, without a doubt. And then when they added you to the mix, I was like, then we're done. Now it might be...
2: Stop it.
0: Yeah, no, but congratulations. Congratulations.
2: Ben, it's... I mean, you've gone through the paces in a TV career more so than probably anybody else has in this country. Like, your scope has been so wide on what you've done, and when I think about this... It's so weird, and I'm going to be almost dramatically honest here. I don't know if you've gone through this before, but you go and you do something, and yours is probably your Canadian Idol moment. Mine is The Bachelor.
0: Yeah.
2: Right? You get off, and you just don't ever expect what the outcome's going to be, because you're just like, I don't know. I'm just going to throw myself into this. And so when you get off of that, you go through this career, and you look back at all these things, and you go, oh, my God, like it's so cool. And then when they offered me this chance, it goes, of all the things I've never done, it's been this kind of variety aspect, of which if people have listened to me, that's where I thrive.
0: Yeah.
2: But it's not at the cost of it's at the cost of not having that other side, right? You lose radio with that. So like the No BS brand will live. We're gonna start like rifling that up as soon as I get settled down. But those two people that float in your mind, like it's weird to say out loud, but they exist. It's not borderline personality disorder.
0: Yeah.
2: It's just who you are for that specific role. So as I go in the morning, at 1 p.m. and go be the guy you bring home to mom, you know, like the guy you bring home to your parents, it almost activates me more to have that other side of that voice where it goes, okay, well, this is what I fell in love with.
0: Like, but you are in good hands with Morley and Jordan, that entire team. I've had a chance, and you've done it as well.
2: God, yeah.
0: I was able to sit in and co-anchor for temporarily. It's such a great team. It's lighthearted, but they get to the heart of things that matter to people.
2: Yeah.
0: And it's not just entertainment.
2: No. And that's the thing. It's like, they knew who they were getting. I'm in the building. I have a very weird and different voice here. And so when you bring somebody like me over, I think we were just saying off air, like the show is what it is now.
0: Yeah.
2: But we don't even, my co-host and I, we're just getting to know each other. We're just getting to understand what we...
0: Isn't that exciting? Like, you don't know where it's going to go. The show that you do on day one will not be the show you do on day 100.
2: It's crazy.
0: Yeah. Talk to me, though, about working with Morgan and Brittany, because the three of you already look like you're gelling pretty well.
2: Well, I have this thing, I don't know if you know it, Ben, but like it's a Larry Smithism, my dad, that I've taken, where I can break down people very quickly and let them know they're in a safe space. And so, like anything else, it's almost like a team, right? It's like sports. I'm going over. Somehow they put the captaincy on you before you enter the team. And there's like two ways to think about it. Yeah. One, you go in and you're like, okay, guys, this is me, rah, rah. Or you do what I've done in my career, which is, you know, you go on the field and show them what you've got and show them your skill set and slowly start learning, you know, like what your capabilities are. But then at the end of the day, it becomes a team.
0: Yeah.
2: And all of you are going, hey, what do we got to do? We got to go out. We got to play a game at one. We got to put on our best performance and we got to win the game.
0: Talk to me about the brand, the morning show that has been built over years, right? And it means something to people. Like it takes a long time to build trust and a connection with an audience. And you're taking that and you are bringing it to a different audience in the afternoon. So you're taking a known quantity and you're taking it to unknown places. It's exciting, but there's a risk there.
2: Of course. But I think that's wherein lies the greatest victories, right? Is when you go out and you say, well, listen, this is... It's a different space that we're in. I'm people know that I'm somebody who will sit there and, you know, if I agree with something, I'm going to be all about it. But if

0: If I don't, I got to bring up my voice. So it's kind of like a psychological game of what you're playing. Like, okay, we have two amazing women sitting beside you. And sometimes you might have to go, okay, where do I fit in here?
1: Yeah.
0: Because, you know, you're like burgeoning on, if I do come in with the stats, are we going to be a little toxic masculine? Do I have to like not, do I have to avoid that? But it's just, at the end of the day, there's something about live TV that you just can't replace. And I think leaving live radio, man, I was shocked. I was shocked about how fast I fell in love with this.
1: Yeah.
0: And how much energy you get from doing this.
1: Listen, if you need to quiet the voices in your head, I find a strategically placed shot of scotch or whiskey.
0: I could never. The last time I drank before any shoot was 2016 on Chopped Canada.
1: Yeah.
0: And I was so hungover they had to take blow dryers and air dry the suit because I was sweating through it. I'll never drink before Saturday.
1: Okay, so give me the pitch for TMS2 for people who are going to be home at 1 or who might want to stream it later on Stack TV or on YouTube Live. Like what are they going to get?
0: Well, listen, like you said, TMS has done a great job of informing everybody first thing in the morning about what's going on. I think this is just the evolution of that. You're taking people with different opinions, having different conversations. And, you know, even in the first couple of meetings, the stories that I'm throwing in that we're trying to get to put on, it's a fight to go, oh my God, like this is how far Brad wants to go. And somewhere it'll come back in the middle and we'll get to have really crazy conversations that just aren't, I don't think, seen on mainstream media.
1: Well, look, one thing that I learned from the first thing I learned from your boss, Morley, well, I was almost on day one of working with him. He said, it was at the chat room. And he said, there's nothing less interesting than watching a whole bunch of people on TV sitting around and agreeing with each other.
0: Yeah.
1: And so, I think they probably want a little bit of that friction, a little bit of the fireworks, I think they want that.
0: Well, listen, I think you can have any point of view. You just have to come at it with an empathetic point of view. I think we have too many situations right now where they've changed single voter issues into every single issue.
1: Yeah.
0: Where that's the line in the sand. Mm-hmm. And we're sitting here in a different place where we got to have people understand. There's so much nuance to conversations that's getting lost, and especially on mainstream media.
1: Is there some sort of discount code for Chorus employees? Because I hear that there's going to be a shoppable option. Like, everyone's second screening, right? Everyone's got a second. So like, you guys are taking advantage of that, right? So people are going to be able to buy the things they see or something like that. Is that true?
0: Yeah, the best thing that you can do is integrate sponsorship into your segments without people knowing them. And being on The Bachelor, we had the worst integration ever. Ben, I remember they were like, oh, we got to do all these sponsor segments. I'm like, what are they doing? Like, the girls are getting ready for a date, so we're going to give them Suave razor blades so they can go in and shave their legs on camera. And I said, that's an awful, awful, awful pitch for a sponsor idea.
1: Hold on. I'm pretty sure that if you were shaving your legs,
0: no one wants to see that, Ben.
1: I'm pretty sure that's going to rack up the views.
0: Listen, this is not me under 13 swimming at the Quebec Nationals like I used to. But no, we've done a great job. Yeah. And listen, I just...
1: But September 8th...
0: launched our first show.
1: Just launched. And how'd it go?
0: I mean, God, I'm not fired yet, but I might not have radio and TV in the next couple of days.
1: TIFF is coming up, right?
0: Yes.
1: And that is the crown jewel of Toronto.
0: Do you want me to break some news right now?
1: Please.
0: I'm probably not even supposed to say this. I get to interview Tom Hardy this week.
1: Nice.
0: Tom. Oh, nice. Batman, you merely adapted to the deck. I was born into it. But if I can take a second, because I ruined it on Greg Brady, Ben, I just have to thank the people that have listened. And I don't want to get emotional again because it ruined last time, but the amount of emails, like not just, hey, love to listen to you, the amount of in-depth emails people went to.
1: Yeah.
0: And I think of, Alice out in Prince Albert, Alberta, who sent me saying every morning she was doing her walk at 70 years old because I told her, you only have one life and one body. And I go, I just don't know if I've ever been connected to an audience like the audience at 640. I love everybody who reached out to me. And this is such a unique atmosphere. And you guys got to keep it going, and I will do my part. So no BS is not dead. It's just,
1: well, listen, you can come here anytime. Anytime,
0: buddy.
1: Anytime you need to vent, anytime you need to just drop some no BS, you can come here on the Ben Mulrooney Show.
0: I appreciate you,
1: very
0: man.
1: Proud of you, Brad Smith, joining Morgan Hoffman as co-anchors of TMS2, launched today on Global, and you can of course watch it on Global, stream anytime on Stack TV, watch on YouTube Live, and eventually tune into Curious Cast podcast adaptation of the show. Brad Smith,
0: let's go.
1: Best of luck, brother.
0: Thanks, Ben.
1: LFG. All right, coming up, Apple has a big launch scheduled for tomorrow. We're going to talk about that and so many more tech stories with Carmi Levy next on the Ben Mulrooney Show.
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13: Where conversation still matters. The Ben Mulrooney Show.
1: Welcome back. And if you paid attention to the launch of Justin Trudeau and Katie Telford's new production company, Hope and Hard Work, over the weekend on Friday at the Toronto International Film Festival, it might have irked you when you heard Justin say, we often used to say those whoever can tell the best story wins an election. I was like, okay, I would have preferred it be, you know, the policies, but okay, sure. And I'm not saying this is a good idea or a bad idea. It could be either one, depending on how it's executed. But here to talk more about that and Mr. Beast joining Old Navy, we're joined by Tony Chapman, the host of the award-winning podcast Chatter That Matters and the founding partner of Chatter AI. Tony, welcome.
14: Always a pleasure. How are you doing today?
1: I'm doing well. Look, I think a lot of people reflexively want to vomit when they hear about anything that has to do with Justin Trudeau. But let's not do that. Let's look at this impartially. And because I think it could be a good thing. It could, where a guy who can get his phone calls returned pretty easily by the powers that be, because he put a lot of them in place. He could be a really good conduit for the creative class who want to see their content put in front of everybody.
14: I totally agree. I mean, he is someone that could make his network work for all the reasons you've cited. I think that, and I said this on your show about a year ago, that if we took some of the money we just put into CBC and repurposed it to create Canadian content that the world would want, it could be a phenomenal place for us to build this sort of creative content studio.
1: Yep.
14: I mean, there's a documentary at TIFF, you had to be there, talking about Godspell that took place, and all of a sudden, you know, Martin Short and Eugene Levy and everybody showed up. It just shows you how much talent we have in Canada.
1: Yeah.
14: And I think that it's smart for him to do this. I think it's trading on his celebrity. He's certainly got contacts within the Liberal Party. And we know that if you are in that inner circle, there's a great financial and benefit to you. I'm not saying that in a criminal way, but you certainly have access to their attention, and with their attention, the money is spent.
1: From what I understand, there's absolutely nothing wrong with, he's been out of power for a while. I think the year of the rest period between the time both of them were in office and our left office is done. So the cooling off period, if you will. So there's nothing untoward there. You're absolutely right. They signed with a big U.S. management firm, Three Arts Entertainment. And they don't have eyes on just having stuff broadcast on the CBC. I think they want to take these stories global, and that could be good. I do see two potential problems. One is if they get caught up in sort of the self-importance mind virus that others have had, where they want to change the world with their production. Right. And in doing so, they end up producing stuff that nobody wants to watch. It's not about that. It's about giving people entertaining content. And if you're going to make stuff that lectures people and brings your politics into their homes when they think they're going to be watching something entertaining, you're not going to get a whole lot of chances with those people. And so
14: it really depends on, and I agree with you, by the way, whether it's funded by the public service or private sector. The private sector is going to very quickly go, you're not capable of creating stories that we can monetize.
1: Yeah.
14: And you'll be out of business. You look at, what happened with Prince Andrew because you're a celebrity, just because you get access to stories, if you're not creating stories the world wants, you're going to, that capital will dry up.
1: And now, also
14: the public sector.
1: That's the thing, the world, right? You have to, that's another question I'm going to have at watching them build out this content. Are they going, they launched it in Toronto at the film festival. I saw the people who were at the party. These are all the people who've been, it's a small bubble. It's a small cultural bubble in Toronto. Are they going to be telling stories for that small group and for themselves? Or are they going to recognize that in order to tell stories for everybody, they may have to bring people in who don't share their politics and don't share their values, but can appeal to a different group?
14: It really comes down to what you're saying, which is if it's public sector funded, which is just another storytelling arm of, you know, Feel Good Canada. Canada's in great space. Yeah. They don't even need an audience.
1: Yeah.
14: They're just going to get money and produce content. If they want to survive in a world where we are drinking content from a fire hose, you got to be some of the most amazing content's on TV that you'll never even hear about, let alone watch, because you only got 24 hours a day. So if they're going into one of the most competitive gauntlets in the world, if they're going to try to do it by raising capital and actually delivering content, they better have some very compelling stories, or no one's going to take their call, because it's not that we don't owe audiences do not owe Justin Trudeau anything, and certainly not our time. So you better make it worthwhile.
1: If they can pick good projects and highlight really great creatives of all walks of life, right? Not just, you know, people who all look different but all think the same way. then they have a real shot at benefiting Canada's cultural community writ large. But if they fall into the same trap that others before them have fallen into, yeah, they'll get a few kicks at the can and then that'll be it. But I do, I mean, you're right. There's the possibility that the two of these people can do something that really could benefit our reputation internationally, and that would be a good thing. We only have a couple of minutes left, my friend. Let's move on to a guy who can move the needle on anything he does, Mr. Beast, working with Old Navy.
14: Yeah, this is a great example. I mean, here's somebody that has 500 million followers. He's created this community mostly using gamification. And on the side of that, he also has a very strong charitable side. So when he takes on projects like this, more often than not nowadays, he no longer sings for his supper. He goes and actually buys the business.
1: Remind us what he did.
14: So what he's done is he's created this whole empire that's all around a community of people coming together as underdogs. Mm. And Mr. Beast, what he does is he offers you a chance. Whoever holds onto the card the longest will get $1 million.
1: Right, yeah.
14: Like just crazy, crazy stunts. But what he's built is he's built these people that believe that we're a community, we have purpose, we don't need the world the way we thought we needed it. And he's created so much money. He just raised over $1 billion private equity. He bought a bank called Step. He's buying a mobile company. What he's doing with, obviously, what he's doing with Old Navy, he's saying to him, I will create content for you.
1: Yeah.
14: I will create content people will watch, my 500 million people will watch. In exchange, you're obviously going to pay me a lot of money, but in turn, you're going to do some charitable things like free lunches for equity deserving neighborhoods.
1: Wow.
14: And that resonates with that young audience. They want to know they're having fun. They want to know they have a chance to win, but they also want to know you're taking care of the little guy. And I think that's what Mr. Beast does better than anybody else. He's in touch with his audience.
1: Can I also say something that I like? He knows that his brand is Mr. Beast, but everyone calls him Jimmy because that's his name. I refuse to live in a world where I'm going to refer to an adult human male as clavicular. That's not your name. And then people turn that into a nickname. They'll say, oh, did you hear what Clav said? I'm a 50-year-old man. That guy's name is not that. I'm not calling him that. And I totally respect that a guy who's built a brand as big as Mr. Beast still goes by his name, Jimmy. And it's a small thing, but it's a telling thing.
14: And that's why he calls it Mr. Beast Enterprises.
1: Yeah.
14: And he has a very smart way of differentiating himself between who he is and why his empire matters. And I think, again, authenticity is very important, especially on YouTube where he lives and breathes. And he does an amazing job. I've said to major corporations, don't take him seriously. He could, if he starts a bank, and only 1% of his 500 million people decide to join that bank, his cost of acquisition is zero.
1: Yeah, all right.
14: Where you're spending $300 or $400 per customer.
1: We got to leave it there, my friend. Hey, thank you so much. Tony Chapman, everybody. And hey, Edmonton, this was fun today. Let's do it again tomorrow. All right, coming up, we're going to be talking with Evan Solomon, the Minister of Artificial Intelligence and Digital Innovation. And I got a simple question for him. Is AI coming to kill us? He's going to answer it next.

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1: From the National Newsroom of the Canadian Press, I'm David Augustine. NATO Chiefs of Defense have elected German General Carsten Breuer as the next chair of the Alliance's Military Committee over Canada's top military commander. Chief of the Defense Staff General Jenny Kieran-Yaw ran against Breuer for the top NATO position. Defense Minister David McGuinty spoke to reporters in Ottawa yesterday about the election results.
2: We're very proud of General Kieran-Yaw and her candidacy. It was a very well-managed campaign. She spoke to all of her colleagues, I'm sure, several times. We don't know the breakdown of the votes. We have no idea. That's not something that would be made public, my understanding. Could have been very close.
1: McGuinty also congratulated Breuer on his election. Premier Danielle Smith was close to tears when she spoke in favor of her province remaining in Canada as a referendum on separation looms. Smith has called a referendum for October 19th on whether Alberta should remain in Canada or whether it's time to hold a second binding referendum on starting the legal process to separate. Speaking at an online assembly on the future of Alberta within Canada, she says efforts by previous Liberal governments to shut down the oil and gas sector had a negative impact.
3: So when a proud, hardworking people feel their contribution is taken for granted and their livelihood is treated as something to be phased out, some begin to ask a painful question. Does this country actually want us?
1: Smith says Alberta is finally making progress with the federal government on many issues, so it makes no sense to walk away now. Police in Quebec say it doesn't appear as though a driver who hit several pedestrians at a country music festival had planned an attack. It happened early Saturday morning at the festival in St. Tit, where six people were injured and taken to hospital in stable condition. The suspect fled but was later arrested after his vehicle was spotted in the Quebec City area. He's been charged with dangerous driving causing bodily injury and hit and run resulting in bodily injury. In the U.S., major moves on the world stage ahead of the U.N. General Assembly getting underway next week in New York. That's where a new U.S. security deal with Greenland is expected to be finalized.
4: After repeatedly threatening to take over Greenland, President Trump announcing Friday the U.S. has reached an agreement with Denmark. The president posting on social media saying it gives the U.S. permanent control over security and other needs in the territory. The State Department adds it gives the U.S. the ability to defend the American continent, including basing and overflight rights, and builds upon the existing Defense of Greenland Agreement signed in 1951. Lama Hassan, ABC News, London.
1: And thousands of people gathered in Munich to kick off Oktoberfest. Women dressed in Bavarian dirndls and men in lederhosen stormed the beer tents in the city's fairgrounds to get a good spot on the benches before Munich's mayor tapped the first keg of beer. They soon started singing, dancing, and swaying to the sounds of brass music. Oktoberfest is the world's largest folk festival. This is the Canadian Press. In sports, Mookie Betts went 4-for-4 with three doubles. Will Smith added three hits, including a home run, and the Los Angeles Dodgers took down the San Francisco Giants 10-4. Belts tied his season highs for hits, and the team outslugged the Giants 15-8. Ronald Acuna Jr. hit a go-ahead grand slam in the seventh inning, and the Atlanta Braves beat Houston 6-3 to drop the Astros out of the American League West lead. Houston fell one game behind Texas and trails the Chicago White Sox by two games for the last AL wild card. The Astros had held at least a share of the division lead each day since August 25th. And Sean Burke pitched six effective innings, Miguel Vargas homered, and the Chicago White Sox topped the Detroit Tigers 3-1 for a sorely needed victory. Chicago remained second in the American League Central, one game back of Cleveland, but improved its lead for the third AL wildcard spot to two games over Houston. From the Canadian Press, I'm David Augustine. This is the

0: All right, welcome back to the Ben Mulrooney Show. Drex here from the Edge Radio Network covering for Ben today. I kind of wish Ben was here today to talk about this because I know that he has lived through exactly this experience firsthand with his own kids and his credit card. So this story comes out of the States. A dad there has claimed that his 9-year-old son spent $118,000 on YouTube ads promoting his Minecraft videos with his dad's company credit card. Oh, God. This is wild. Do you want to know how this got started? So his kid plays Minecraft and puts his videos up on YouTube. Now, for those of you that don't realize this, many years ago, when I was working at CFOX in Vancouver, I used to do this evening show, and I used to have this 14-year-old kid call in and request songs all the time. And he said to me once, he goes, "Oh, do you play any video games?" I'm like, "No, not really." He goes, "Do you know what Minecraft is?" I'm like, yeah. My nieces and nephews play it. He goes, "So I've paid for my," like, this kid was big noting himself. He's like, "Yeah, I've already paid for my university." I'm like, "Hang on, you sound 12. He goes, "I'm 14, but I've made so much money from my Minecraft videos." I'm like, "What do you mean?" He goes, "Oh, I put them on YouTube and thousands of people watch them." So I went and checked his channel. He was being a little humble. Hundreds of thousands of views on each video. This kid was making bank at 14. So this is what was playing out here with this kid. This dad realized his 9-year-old son was putting up these Minecraft videos, but wasn't getting any traction. Like, no one was watching his videos. So his dad said, "All right, well, here's a learning lesson for you. I can teach you how to market your videos because you can buy ads and promote your videos." So his dad sets it all up and shows him how to do like a small advertising campaign, teaches him about budgets and says, "Okay, you got to set a budget for yourself. So the budget we're going to set here is $20. And his dad had his credit card attached to his Google account already. Dad made the mistake of not removing the credit card after the first advertising buy. The son, the 9-year-old, spent the next 3 weeks buying his own advertising campaigns because his dad had shown him how to do it so he would get viewers on his Minecraft videos. So that kid spent $118,000 on his dad's work credit card, not personal credit card, work credit card. So this guy gets hauled into a meeting with the financial CFO of the company, and they're like, "Well, we got some concerns with this $118,000 charge on your card." So they bring him the itemized bill, and he can see it. He can see it's all YouTube advertising buys, and he's like, "Damn it." And he admitted straight up, he goes, "My bad. I taught my kid how to do this, but I didn't take my company credit card off my Google account." And the reason I mentioned Ben Mulrooney at the start of this is because Ben has told me this story on air. Because I told the story of a couple of months ago. Danny, maybe you remember this. I know, Georgie, you will remember this. A kid here in Canada who was using his parents', I think, credit card to buy gift cards so he could go to Walmart and buy, like, video game stuff. Like, buy credits. I can't remember what it was exactly. And no one ever questioned it because his grandmother was with him when he was making the purchases. And I spoke to Ben about it then, and Ben said to me, "This has happened to me." I'm like, "What do you mean?" He goes, "I've had this exact same situation play out with one of my kids." He didn't say which one. He said they had access to his credit card, and they spent so much money on his credit card that he had to sit down with them and have a conversation about responsibility and how this could go bad for dad. I think it was some charges that went to his credit card from like a phone bill. I can't remember the exact story. And I said to Ben, I'm like, "How much money did they spend on your credit card?" He goes, "An obscene amount." I'm like, "How much?" He goes, "Let's just say an obscene amount." And he's never told me that. I just wonder how many parents actually go through this. Because my sister was the one that would steal $20 from mom's purse and some cigarettes just for good measure. But when I see stories of kids spending money on their parents' credit cards, what's the back end story here? Is that the parents had taught them how to do it unwittingly and not realizing that they may go, "Oh, I'll just do that." Because not all kids know the value of a dollar. So I could not imagine being a parent in a nightmare situation like this. Where your kid has spent $180,000, not just of just you, not your money in your bank account on your credit card, but a company credit card. That, you know, that's something completely different. So I don't know what the plan is here. I don't know how the dad's going to pay it back. You can't reverse that sort of stuff. Once you've bought your advertising campaigns, that money is gone. So does this guy lose his job over this? I mean, he probably will.
1: But on the bright side.
0: Oh, there's a bright side? Please tell me what it is.
1: The kid who used this to, you know,
0: He's got a marketing degree now.
1: marketing his account. He got 200,000 views.
0: Yeah, but will it make the money back? Will it make him back $118,000?
1: Maybe that Minecraft kid that you were talking about? Yeah. Something like that.
0: Yeah, here's what I would like to see happen is now that this story is getting some media traction, I hope they figure out this kid's account. And just flood him with views so we can make some money back. I don't know how many views he'd need to get to make back his dad's $118,000. But I'd promote that. Hang on, I think there's is there a YouTube link here? Actually, can you pop me up for a second? I want to play this. So that at the end of this, the dad put up a Minecraft video on his son's account.
2: Well, that was kind of my mistake. That was the biggest mistake I made, is having all of that sitting under one login. At some point a while back, Mikey asked if he could buy some Robux, I think it's called. Totally normal, harmless request. I put in the card information myself, figured that was that. End of the story.
0: No, that wasn't the end of the story. That was the start of the nightmare. Danny, do you let your kids near your credit cards?
3: Oh my goodness. I have let them use it to purchase small games, online games on Steam or whatever. But yeah, what I want to point out and recap here is that this kid had a $20 budget, spent $118,000. Sounds like he could work in government. That's what I.
0: Wow, yeah, that's very good. And look, he's got a marketing degree at 9 already. He knows how to do a YouTube campaign.
3: I mean, if he's actually entertaining when he plays, all of this traction might work out in the end. I hope Dad doesn't lose his job. I mean, he absolutely has to repay the money.
0: How do you repay 118 grand corporately? And is it interest free? Like, is the company going to be like, I don't know what his level, I guess if he's got a company credit card that has a credit limit of north of that, he's probably high up in the company maybe, huh?
3: I would imagine so, because I don't think any of us are making purchases that high. But what I do when I make online purchases, almost every site says, do you want to save your credit card info? And I always click no, because...
0: Oh, you're one of those paranoid people that has to re-enter the credit card information every time you buy...
3: Do you know why? Because there's like a very decent chance that a bunch of those sites are going to get hacked one day. Hear about... And I just don't want that information stored.
0: All right, do you use Google?
3: Yeah.
0: Okay, so within the Google system, within the Google account system, you can actually go in and in the back end and see which of your credit cards that are saved into your Google, and it will tell you which websites it's saved to as well. There's also an option where you can see if any of those websites or companies have been caught up in any sort of hack to see if your information's been taken out. I think it's quite safe, but you have a higher level of paranoia than I do, I think.
3: How? I mean, look, they're not safe. If you think that they're safe, there are so many different sites, and they are not necessarily investing the money that they need to in order to make sure that
0: there's a quick fix to this, right? So I've got to. Maybe I'll tell you when I come back. All right, I'll tell you when I come back how I actually make sure that I don't make stupid cash mistakes with credit cards on the internet. Here's what I want to know, though, is has your child ever majorly messed up that bad? How much did your kids cost you? My sister and I were playing in a car once, and we were playing cars, and I was pumping the brakes, and I bled the brakes, and my dad had to get the brake system in his car completely redone because of that. Jeez, did we get a screaming at? On the front lawn, in front of the neighbors. Don't play in the car. It's going to cost me thousands. I think it cost him a couple of thousand to get it redone. All right. How have your kids absolutely messed up that's cost you money? I want to know. 416-870-6400. Call or text or 1-888-225-TALK. More of the Ben Mulrooney Show coming back next.
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0: All right, welcome back. Drex here from the Edge Radio Network covering for Ben today. The story of a dad in the U.S. telling us the story how his 9-year-old son spent $118,000 on his company credit card on YouTube advertising campaigns for his Roblox playing site, where he puts up his Roblox videos. What did you say? He's now had 200,000 views because of the 118 grand he spent? Yeah, yes. We got to get those views up so we can pay back his dad's money. An insane story. And thank you, Danny. She found the other story for me of the Canadian kid. It was 2 Roblox gift cards, $1,000 each at Walmart. 11-year-old kid. Cashier just let the kid buy them. Well, the cashier didn't just let the kid buy them. The kid was with their grandparent. So I would imagine if you see a little kid with a grandma and they're buying something, are you going to question the grandma? Are you going to go, oh, grandma, do you think you should be spending $1,000? She may be offended by that. All right, 416-870-6400, call or text or 1-888-225-TALK. How badly have your kids screwed up that cost you money? Alex in Whitby, hi.
5: Hey, how you doing, Drax? Love your show, man.
0: Thanks, buddy. What did your daughter do? Tell everybody.
5: Well, there was a couple of things. One was she went out for a night out with her friends, and she did not have a driver's license, but was the only sober one, so decided to drive a car without a license and ran a red light, got pulled over.
0: How old was she?
5: At the time, she was like 17.
0: Man, oh, so she was in for a whole world of hurt then, wasn't she?
5: Oh yeah, well, she got pulled over, and now it's killed her for the first couple of years of her insurance. Like she's 20 now. She was paying like $600 a month for insurance.
0: Wow.
5: She kind of paid for it in a way, but she didn't tell us she had the tickets. And we finally found out she had the tickets after it was a final notice, and it was like $1,600 for the ticket.
0: Did you cover the cost for her, or did she have the money?
5: Yeah, no, we had to cover the cost for her.
0: What was that discussion like? Was she super embarrassed and upset with herself? Like, what was that like? Because I guess you want to tread carefully as a parent, but you got to teach a lesson too, right?
5: Well, to be honest with you, it was my sister that went into her room and kind of like looked through her stuff when she was staying over there one time and found the tickets. And she found another ticket because she got onto a GO train without paying and got a fine for that.
0: Has your daughter since learned her lesson? She's not like this anymore, right?
5: No. She's much more professional now and much more of an adult.
0: Do you ever bring it up just for fun?
5: I do if I want to pick a fight.
0: Oh my god, Alex, I love it. Thanks for the call, man. Appreciate it. Ben's in Toronto, listening via 640 Toronto. What did your kids do with your credit card, friend?
7: Well, it's partially my fault. My kid was wanted to quit high school. I said, no, I want you to stay and finish high school. He said, but I need to buy a car. I want a car. I need a car. Okay, so I bought him a used car. And that was helping out a little bit. I said, every time he wanted gas, I'd give him a credit card and put the gas in the car because he didn't have a lot of money. And as weeks go by, months go by, I'm looking. My wife was doing all the paperwork. She had a small company. She was doing all the bills and everything, and I'm going through the bills and I'm seeing $600, $800, $900 gas a month. And I, where did all this gas go? I finally narrowed it down that he was stealing my credit card, going to his friends who had vehicles, and they're saying, listen, give me $40 or $30 and I'll put $60 gas in your car. And this went on for weeks and weeks and for months. It was over $2,500 worth of gas.
0: Jeez. All right. Did you cut him off after that?
7: Oh, I cut him off. You're lucky I didn't pass through him. No, really. I'm sorry. I shouldn't have said that.
0: No. That's all right. I know you're making a joke. It's totally fine.
7: I really forgot. I mean, that's a lot of money. He was making money off me.
0: Yeah, he was, man. That's called fraud. That's called credit card fraud. And he frauded his own dad. So what was that discussion like when you sat him down and said, listen, you're in trouble?
7: Well, first of all, I took insurance away from the car and sort of sat in the driveway for 2-3 months. He paid me back a little bit, but never paid back enough. But he never did it after that.
0: And how is he now? Is he not as irresponsible?
7: He's a good kid. He's got a good job. He's got a couple of little ones. He's a good kid. He turned out really nice.
0: That's good, man. See, at some stage, we all mess up somehow, right?
7: Oh, my God. I mean, I was struggling with my small business, but that kind of money hurt me a lot.
0: Yeah, no, I can imagine.
7: I gave him, and I never denied him anything. I gave him anything he wanted. I said, here, you want gas? Here, go put some gas in your car. But it didn't dawn on me that he would be selling gas to all his friends.
0: Have you seen the Winona Ryder movie, Reality Bites?
7: I know. I'm sorry, I didn't see
0: All right,
7: that.
0: So in the movie, the same sort of thing plays out where she's a struggling television producer. She works for this awful local TV show, and her dad gives her a gas card. But the gas card that she has, she can buy things from the gas station. So not only is she buying gas, she's buying food and soft drinks and all these other different things at the gas station. And then there's this great scene where the father puts down the bill in front of her going, $800! And they have like an argument. She's like, oh, no, I'm struggling. And it automatically, Danny even reminded me, she's like, this sounds like something straight out of a Winona Ryder movie. And I guess...
7: Okay, I'm going to watch that.
0: Reality Bites. Ben Stiller's in it as well. Who else? Steve Zahn is in it. Ethan Hawke. And Janine Garofalo, one of my favorite actresses, all right? Reality Bites. Yeah, go look at it.
7: I guess it was partially my fault. I gave him the credit card to fill up his car.
0: Look, it happens. Every single story I've told today is a parent going, I trusted them, but maybe you shouldn't. Ben, thanks for the call. Appreciate it very much. All right, Danny, do you want to tell me what your kids did before? Because you said you got a story. I've been saving it till last. What did they do?
3: They were very young, and honestly, it's my fault. But I had the great idea. We loved washable paints, and it was a nice day outside, and I thought, let's paint the car. Let the kids doodle with it's washable, right? Except it's not. When the sun bakes the paint onto the car, it is not washable.
0: Yeah.
3: So don't do that. Don't do that.
0: That sounds like a mistake that you made, not your children. Sorry.
3: I said it was my fault.
0: Yeah, I know, but the segment is how did your kids mess up? Your kids didn't
3: okay, did hang they on. Did the painting.
0: La la la la la la la la la la la la. No. You listen to me for a second. This is on you, Danny Vaughn. It has nothing to do with your kids. You made the ultimate decision to let them paint the car with washable paint, and you didn't Google what it might do first. It is on you, 100%.
3: I don't know if Googling back then would have given, because I don't know if anyone was crazy enough to try something like that. But you are still just mad at me about the latte thing, but I'm going to let that go.
0: Yeah. Did they paint pictures of lattes on your car? And do you still have the same car? And how is the artwork?
3: No.
0: How much did it cost you to get all of that paint cleaned off the car?
3: I don't know. This was like 20 years
0: ago. Yeah, how much?
3: Almost,
0: did it cost you a couple hundred dollars to get it cleaned?
3: I don't think we did. We cleaned it as good as we could.
0: Oh, you just left it.
3: Well, it made bumps on the car wherever the paint had touched. Like, it raised it a bit, but you could eventually get the paint off.
0: And how was that? How was that car when you finally got rid of it? Did you get a good good trade in on it? Or?
3: Of course not. No, I think like the car was worthless. I drive cars till they're worthless.
0: That's how you hide the rust. You just paint over it, right?
3: There you go.
0: That's how
3: great
0: you do it.
3: Idea.
0: That's a good Ontario thing because you get so much salt on the roads in Ontario that you.
3: Yeah, it was maroon. Now it's neon pink. Sure.
0: Oh, that's hilarious. Oh, your kids. Jeez. Actually, well, no, not your kids. You solely. It is the Ben Mulroney Show. Drex hosting for Ben today. When we come back, there is a new movie that we're going to see towards the end of the year with Melissa McCarthy taking on a very serious role, playing the role of Patsy Ramsey, the mother of JonBenet Ramsey. Clive Owen is going to play the dad. It is a brand new Netflix drama. I mean, we get so much true crime turned into television shows. I want to see this one. Melissa McCarthy doing something serious. I'm automatically locked in. We'll talk about it next on the Ben Mulroney Show.
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1: All right, welcome back. Drake's here from the Edge Radio Network covering for Ben today. A couple of texts coming in to 416-870-6400. You can call that number 201-888-225-TALK. We were just talking about the insane things that your kids have done that cost you lots of money. Danny, don't worry. You have some people in your corner on the painting of the car situation. You want to hear about it?
2: Yeah, I don't know if they're in my corner, but okay.
1: No, not in your corner, just in the same boat as you. This is from Daryl. He says, hey, Danny, my dad painted his 62 Impala convertible seats to go to the beach in southern Ontario. Mom got up to get out of the car in her bikini, and she had white latex paint all over her bum. Always a story, says Daryl. Yeah, I can imagine. I guess they were painting the interior. That's an odd thing to do, yeah?
2: I don't know if I would think to paint my car right before going to the beach, but okay.
1: And I love this one as well. This one just came in. Thank you for the text. My kid a few years ago, met a girl on TikTok. Oh, God. There you go. And got her phone number, not realizing the cost of long distance. This girl lived in Ohio. He spent almost 60 hours on the phone with her, costing me a grand total of $1,300. Wow. Just to talk to one girl in Ohio. And I bet it went nowhere, too. I bet they don't even talk anymore. That is a wild amount of money. All right. Let's move on to this other thing that I wanted to talk about. I saw this morning, and I was like, is this a thing? Is this happening? When is it happening? When am I going to be able to see it? All I saw this morning was a picture of Melissa McCarthy and Clive Owen sitting in some chairs. And I'm like, what is this? So I read on. Melissa McCarthy and Clive Owen are going to play JonBenet Ramsey's parents in this brand new Netflix drama. They released a photo of this in the anticipation that this is going to be huge. When does it launch? I think it's coming up maybe towards the end of the year. It's definitely going to be on Netflix. So I don't know whether you saw the Golden Globes on Monday. I watched them last night, by the way. Mariska Hargitay should not have hosted the Golden Globes. I wanted to play this because they stopped Melissa McCarthy on the red carpet to ask her about it.
3: You know what? It's been quite a challenge. Yeah. It's living with that, you know, poor family that my heart goes out to them. And it's still a blood sport. Yeah. I love Patsy. I love the family. I think we're putting a really great version of it out. I'm hoping we're giving them their humanity as well as telling the story, because when you go back through it, we all live through it, but when you rewatch it, you're like, oh, I was part of that.
4: That there is a family that lost their little girl.
3: Lost their child. Yeah. So I'm really proud of it. And it's strangely been rewarding and challenging all at the same time.
1: All right. It's going to be on Netflix as of December 10th. Danny, you lived through the JonBenet case just like I did. I was working in Australian radio, so it wasn't so much a story that we would talk about on the radio there. But it was something that we saw on television pretty much every single night. We had American cable news, so we saw it as well. Nancy Grace was on the air at the time. Do you remember Nancy Grace? And she would do entire months just dedicated to JonBenet Ramsey.
2: This was one of the biggest cases ever. It was every night we'd be hearing more and more details, and it's such a bizarre case too, because if you recall, there was the strangest ransom letter ever that was left for the parents. It was so long. It was a very long ransom letter that asked for a bizarre amount of money. Coincidentally, from our earlier segment, $118,000.
1: Yeah.
2: And it was the paper that the ransom note was written on came from a notepad that was in the house already.
1: Right.
2: So this... It was just crazy. And I mean, so many people looked to the parents.

0: parents, and they thought it's got to be either the mother or the father.
1: Yeah, they were both suspects at some point, weren't they?
0: For years, really. It hounded them for years. And I know, and there was even some speculation about JonBenet's brother. He was only 9 years old at the time, but that he was even thrown into the mix. But I know I've seen some behavioral analysis who do body language and that sort of thing, and they've gone over lots of interviews with the parents, with the brother, and they said, no, these people are not guilty. They didn't do it.
1: I'm just reading in this story that I didn't even know this. The son, Burke, that you mentioned, he sued CBS television after the case of JonBenet suggested that he was the culprit. He settled out of court for $750 million on that.
0: It was crazy because, yeah, he was only 9 years old. So then the speculation back then was maybe he had something to do with it. And then the mother covered up that crime and didn't want him to get punished. I don't know. But
1: I wonder what family. I wonder what because look, Patsy died back in 06 at the age of 49. She unfortunately died of ovarian cancer. JonBenet Ramsey, the dad, is still alive. He's currently 82. Burke would be, 30 years. He'd be nearly 40. So, look, the dad and the son are still alive. I wonder what they think about this. Or maybe were they even perhaps consulted on the production of this?
0: I don't know, but there's nothing more tragic than losing your child. And the only thing more tragic than that is if you actually are blamed or you're under suspicion for it and you didn't have anything to do with it. So you're just a double victim then. You've lost your child and people think that maybe you had something to do with it.
1: You know, a couple of years ago, Ryan Murphy did American Crime Story and he did the Monica Lewinsky story in the White House, Bill Clinton, Hillary, the whole thing. And I think so many people were transfixed by that story when it happened in the 90s to see a dramatized version of it play out on TV some 30 years later. It had massive ratings. The most recent one they did, Carol Burnett, JFK Jr., their love story and then their tragic death as they were flying to Martha's Vineyard. That has also been dramatized as well. Is that where we are? Are we at the point where we're like, okay, we can look back on these things now in a dramatized sort of way and witness history in a different way?
0: I think it's just such a riveting story, and that for that the younger generation, they may not have even heard about it, right? So this is a way to bring them the story. I think that people of our generation who followed it at the time, we'd be interested in seeing it again. It's been so many years. It's sad that it's never been solved. And the thing too, the amount that was asked for in the ransom letter was also the exact amount that the father got as a bonus. A work bonus.
1: Wow. Yeah. Okay, I didn't know that. See, look, there's things about this story that I don't remember. Some I'll recall, but it's just, it happened, like, once again, happened so long ago. It happened 30 years ago.
0: And they believe that the whole Ramsey family had gone to a neighbor's house. It was Christmas time. They went to the neighbor's house. They believe that the person snuck in while they were gone, waited. They came home. They didn't know that he was in the house. They all went to bed. And what happened while everyone else was sleeping. So this was someone who felt comfortable enough to just wait there for hours, apparently.
1: Is the common consensus that it was someone that clearly knew the family?
0: I think there had to have been some connection, especially with that. Who asks for $118,000?
1: Yeah, knowing that that was the dad's bonus.
0: Right.
1: Yeah. Oh, man. I cannot wait to see this on TV. I think the other interesting thing is here is we don't often see Melissa McCarthy in very serious roles. She's done a few and she's very good at them. Like, I don't know whether you saw Please Forgive Me, the one where she was a forger. That was a pretty cool film. I guess we know her as the queen of physical comedy. Anytime Melissa McCarthy is on SNL, I have to watch it. Like, it's a must.
0: I love her. She's great.
1: Right? She's just so good with that physical comedy. So how do you think she's going to be able to handle this with such a serious subject matter. Do you think she's going to knock it out of the park, right?
0: She's going to nail it. Yeah, even with that picture of the two of them, they really did. They got the assignment. Good job.
1: It is spot on. It's interesting how television costuming is slightly different to the real thing when you see the side by side photos, because the photo they released is of the famous sort of interview they did in their house where they hold up the picture of their daughter and they're very sad, and that's the picture we've seen coming from the dramatized version. It's coming out December 10th on Netflix with Melissa McCarthy and Clive Owen in the lead roles. It's going to be worth watching. All right, when we come back, Craig Bedd's going to be here, host of Canada History X. We're going to talk about his favorite person ever, Gordie Howe. He's got a bridge named after him. But look, when you got Craig Bedd doing a history podcast about his favorite person, the deep dive is going to be fun. So we'll do somewhat of a deep dive on Gordie Howe and why Craig loves him so much. Coming up next on The Ben Mulrooney Show.
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1: All right, welcome back. Craig Baird is the host of Canada History X, the podcast. You've probably heard a couple of episodes. He's on with Ben every single week. And this week's episode, we are learning about Craig's favorite. And he says this is why, by the way. We're going to chat to Craig in just 2 seconds here. He is considered by many, including myself, to be the greatest and most complete hockey player ever. Gordie Howe. Yeah, have a listen to this.
2: Rookies would rue the day they took on Mr. Hockey. Lou Fontanato of the New York Rangers was considered one of the toughest players in the league, and he was itching to take down Gordie. When he had his chance, he hit Gordie in the face with his stick and split his lip. As he had many times before, Gordie waited. Later that season, the Red Wings and Rangers faced off at Madison Square Garden. On February 1st, 1959, Detroit's Red Kelly and the Rangers' Eddie Shack were fighting near the New York net. Fontanato was leaning on the net watching them, and before he knew it, Gordie grabbed him by the hockey sweater and punched him in the face. Detroit's Lefty Wilson watched from the bench and said, "With every blow you could hear something break. Squish, squish." Fontanato fought back as best as he could and even gave Gordie a black eye, but he got the worst of it. He spent the night in the hospital with a broken nose and dislocated jaw. That night, Gordie sent a message to the league, and from then on, every rookie and player thought long and hard before taking aim at Mr. Hockey.
1: Wow. What a great part of that podcast. Craig Baird joins me now. Hey, Craig, how you doing? Hey, Craig.
3: I'm doing well, thank you.
1: Good to speak to you again, man. Tell me why Gordie is your favorite all-time player. Obviously, you've done a full episode, but just personally, why?
3: Well, I just think that, you know, he has such kind of a rags-to-riches type of thing. He gets his first pair of skates from a woman who's selling belongings during the Great Depression. And, you know, it's just this kind of a duality of a player where off the ice, he's this kind, shy individual, always has time for his fans, and then on the ice is one of the most vicious players, not vicious, but meanest players, you know, in the game. But then, you know, when you look at his longevity and the fact that he played for so long, my favorite stat about him is that Bobby Orr was born after Gordie Howe played his first game. And by the time Gordie Howe played his final NHL game, Bobby Orr had not only played in the NHL, but was already in the Hockey Hall of Fame.
1: Like, wow.
3: It just shows how long he played. And he just inspired generations. And I mean, he's Mr. Hockey. Like, there's no better nickname for a hockey player than that.
1: Let me go through some of the stats you sent over. Over the course of his career, he recorded 801 goals, 1,049 assists, and 1,850 points. All records at the time of his retirement. He was a 23-time All-Star, won 4 Stanley Cups, 6 Hart Trophies, and the Art Ross 6 times. In the WHA, won 2 Avco Cups and the League MVP Award. With the with his NHL and WHA totals put together, he had 975 goals, 1,383 assists, and 2,358 points. That is a level of insanity that I've never heard of before.
3: Absolutely. And, you know, with that League MVP award in the WHA, they actually renamed it the Gordie Howe Trophy the following year, which is, and while he's still playing, there's a trophy named for him. And, you know, just, you know, he inspired so many generations of players, from Bobby Hull and Bobby Orr to Wayne Gretzky, Mario Lemieux, just so many players, and, you know, was just an icon of hockey and also somebody that Canadians absolutely adored and still do to this day. I mean, we have a bridge named after him,
1: yeah,
3: crossing Windsor and Detroit.
1: Which his son crossed for the very first time to christen it, which was such a cool thing for them to make happen, right? Obviously you do a lot of research, a lot of reading when you put these things together. When you're dealing with someone that you're also a fan of, in your research for this, did you find anything out about Gordie Howe that you didn't know before this?
3: Yeah, there was actually a really good story about how when he first signed with the Detroit Red Wings with Jack Adams, and this was when he was signing a minor league contract, he just signed, I think, about $3,500 a year. And the only thing he asked for on top of that was a Detroit Red Wings windbreaker. And then the following year, when he had to sign another contract to continue being in their minor league organization, he told Jack Adams that, "I'm not going to sign with you because you don't keep your word." And Jack Adams is like, what are you talking about? And it turned out they forgot to give him the Detroit Red Wings windbreaker, and Adam said that he could not have gone and got that windbreaker fast enough in order to get Gordie Howe to sign again.
1: Just a windbreaker, such a small thing. It's like the brown M&Ms thing on a Van Halen rider, right? It's like, how do we do the checks and balances? Tell me about his humility and shyness away from hockey. Once he retired, what sort of person was he?
3: Well, he was a very kind person. He always had time for kids, especially fans. You know, there's that famous photo of him with Wayne Gretzky when Wayne Gretzky was 11. And he was just kind of a shy individual. His wife, Colleen, was the one who really kind of built the business around him. She was the one who trademarked the name Mr. Hockey and probably would have been his agent if he had played now versus in the 1950s, where obviously as a woman, she wouldn't have been able to be an agent. But he was just, a shy person and just completely opposite on the ice. I mean, he was somebody who never really pushed to have a bigger contract. Jack Adams said that you're the highest paid player in the NHL, and he just accepted that he was, when it turned out he absolutely was not. He wasn't even the highest paid player on the Detroit Red Wings. And then when he did ask for more money, they just gave it to him and say, well, you never asked for it. But he, you know, we look at him on the ice, though, he was somebody that John Beliveau said that, you know, it was like wrestling a telephone pole to try and control him. Paul Henderson said he was as mean as a rattlesnake. And there's a very famous photo of him fishing with his shirt off, and he is absolutely jacked. And it's not because he's working out at the gym. He was just a huge guy. And then picture that slamming into you on the ice.
1: Yeah, no, thank you. When he retired from hockey, as we sort of see play out of this country sometimes, when well-known people retire from something, whether it be entertainment or whatever, there's generally an inkling of them being encouraged to get into politics. Did that ever happen with them? Did anyone ever go to Gordy and say, hey, listen, have you ever thought about politics?
3: Not really, no. And I don't think he would have been somebody who would have been well-suited to politics. I mean, if you look at Jean Beliveau, he's offered a seat in the Senate twice, and then he was offered the role of governor general once and turned them all down. But with Gordie Howe, it was never the case. I think he was just happy kind of being an elder statesman and a legend when it came to hockey, and, you know, had no real interest in ever pursuing politics. Although Colleen actually did pursue a seat in, I believe, the Senate in Detroit. So she would have been somebody who would have pursued politics, but not Gordie.
1: All right. If you want to find this episode, it is the latest episode of Canada History X with Craig Begg. Craig, thanks so much for being on the show this afternoon. Always good to hear your voice.
3: Oh, thanks for having me.
1: The episode is about Mr. Hockey, Gordie Howe. Goodbye to everybody on the Chorus Radio Network. When we come back, we've got a lot more Ben Mulrooney Show still to get through. Stay there.

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1: Clue. 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
1: From the National Newsroom of the Canadian Press, I'm David Augustine. NATO Chiefs of Defense have elected German General Carsten Breuer as the next chair of the Alliance's Military Committee over Canada's top military commander. Chief of the Defense Staff General Jenny Carignan ran against Breuer for the top NATO position. Defense Minister David McGuinty told reporters in Ottawa that Carignan led a good campaign and that the results of the breakdown of the votes is not known.
2: But the important thing is that General Carignan will continue to serve with her colleagues, all 31 other chiefs of defense in the alliance. It's a very important contribution that we're making.
1: Only three Canadians have ever served as chair of the military committee, and the last was during the Afghanistan war in the mid-2000s. A diver bitten by a shark earlier this week in Quebec remains in hospital but is in stable condition.
3: His colleague at the local diving center has told the Canadian Press the injured diver has multiple cuts and was a dive master in training. The diver was taken to hospital on Wednesday after being bitten by a great white shark off Percy, Quebec, on the eastern tip of the Gaspésie Peninsula. The colleague says the attack happened in a rather sneaky way, and the company has suspended all diving activities for the rest of the season as a precaution. Naira Ahmed, The Canadian Press.
1: The International Language Academy of Canada has filed for bankruptcy protection and cancelled all classes and programming at its Toronto and Vancouver campuses. The private language school, known as ILAC, says it faced growing financial pressures over the past 3 years because of regulatory challenges affecting the sector. KPMG has been appointed as the licensed insolvency trustee, with more information about the process expected soon. ILAC says it is working to reduce the impact on students, employees, and partners, and will provide updates on programs, services, and next steps. Nova Scotia will soon put up signs marking the 52 historic African Nova Scotian communities across the province. NDP member Susie Hansen says the signs are an important step in recognizing the province's rich African Nova Scotian history. She brought forward the motion for the signs on Friday, which unanimously passed without debate. In entertainment, Toy Story 5 will be available for streaming on Disney Plus next week as the toys are pitted against tech in the battle for Bonnie's attention.
4: Hi there, I'm Lilypad. 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
5: Extinction! 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
1: The Pixar film features the return of characters like Woody, Buzz Lightyear, and Jessie, while introducing a new character named Lilypad. Tom Hanks, Tim Allen, and Joan Cusack all return to voice their respective characters, while Greta Lee voices Lilypad. Viewers can start streaming the movie on September 23rd. And Ed Sheeran opened a solo concert with comments about the Gaza Strip amid controversy over his tour. Supporting acts recently withdrew in solidarity over opener Macklemore, who was dropped after making pro-Palestinian comments on stage. Sheeran told the crowd at his Philadelphia show that he wants his music and shows to be about unity and humanity, not politics. This is the Canadian Press. In sports, number one overall pick Gavin McKenna made his professional debut for the Maple Leafs in Toronto's 4-1 split squad loss to the Montreal Canadiens in NHL preseason action. Maple Leafs captain Austin Matthews saw a lot of positives from the 18-year-old winger.
6: He's got a great head on his shoulders. He's, you know, going to continue to get better as camp goes on, as he gets more comfortable and adjusts to this pace of play. But, you know, obviously he had moments out there where, you know, it's you can tell, you know, just how skilled and how talented he is and what he can do.
1: Matthews played his first game since suffering a serious knee injury last March that ended his season. And Kalia Charles had 16 points and matched her career high with 12 rebounds as the Golden State Valkyries concluded their regular season home schedule by beating the Seattle Storm 70-57 for a sixth straight win. Now, the Valkyries wrapped up a 17-5 home record, becoming the only franchise in WNBA history to sell out every home game over its first two seasons. From the Canadian Press, I'm David Augustine.
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0: There are 81 people running for London City Council. That includes 12 people running for mayor, 69 people across the 14 wards. And one of the most interesting races is in Ward 1, where there are only two people running. Hadley McAllister is the incumbent, and Roger Carancy, a former city councillor, is looking to make a comeback. Londoners will go to the polls October the 26th. Roger Carancy joins us now in studio. Roger, I appreciate you joining us today.
1: Pleasure to be here. I like what you've done with the place since the last time I was in here. The color is just popping.
0: Yeah, well,
1: great job.
0: I'm good friends with our friends over at CertaPro these days,
1: there you go.
0: And so we needed a fresh coat of paint.
1: There you go.
0: This campaign, what is the campaign about for you?
1: You know what? The campaign is about a lot of things and mostly getting back to basics, making sure that the services that the city provides are being done. Garbage pickup has caused problems with the new schedule we're on where we're missing a pickup every week. There have been issues well documented in the ward regarding rodents that we have to get taken care of. And maybe it's going back to garbage pickup once weekly during the summer months. Snow plowing is a big one. We've got very small streets, small tight streets in Ward 1 in the older areas, and they don't get cleaned up very well. And we want to see that come back in terms of, we don't want people waiting three, four, five days before they get out of the snow. And it's just got to be done. Those are basic services the city has to take care of. And they're not being taken care of properly. We're focusing on other things, which may not be a basic service, but a frill. And we just got to get back to basics and make sure we're able to offer the services that the people expect the city to provide.
0: The rodent issue is an interesting one. It's come around at council. And really, when you look into what staff has been talking about with some of their proposed, solutions, it's a garbage issue, right?
1: I mean,
0: it's garbage.
1: Yep. And that's, the easiest fix would be, go back to the weekly garbage pickup, and again, if it's only for the summertime, then that may be the answer to it. But it's something that does have to be taken care of, and should be taken care of very quickly. And again, other things from that. I mean, there's issues with taxes. We've had some very large tax increases over the past few years. I think the issue of what the police required for the police services was one that had to be done. But I think that to keep taxes to the lowest possible because of the big surge we've had recently, I think that's a responsibility that every council member should want to do and keep them the lowest we can for the citizens of London.
0: On the aspect of taxes, is there a level like lowest possible? Is it inflation? Is it zero? Is it one? Is it two? What's your number?
1: You know what? You should never commit to a number until you get in there to see what you can do. One thing the city should do and should do well and should be driven by the members of council is a service review. Everything that the city provides should be under scrutiny. We should look at how we can do things better. How can we do things more cost effectively? If there are, services that are duplicated, get rid of one of them. So those are things that have to be done. It's very difficult to say, hey, I'm going to keep taxes to a certain number. Obviously, that says you're going to raise taxes because taxes will go up to meet that number. So you do your best to keep taxes in line with what people can afford. You can't just expect people to keep paying and paying and paying in London because you don't want to price people out of their homes. We have a housing crisis in the city of London. We have a homeless issue, and we don't want to put more people on the streets because they can't afford to live in their homes. You've got people on fixed incomes. If you're raising their taxes by $100 a month or $100 a year, that could be the straw that breaks the camel's back, and they may have to go elsewhere, and you create a bigger problem. So you've got to keep tax increases to a minimum, obviously. But I can't commit to any one number. Again, I'd love to commit to something where we can look at services, what's being duplicated, what don't we need anymore, what is not very efficient, and do things differently. I know one thing that I've talked about many, many times is when we do infrastructure projects, we always tell people what the budget is. So if we're doing a project on Wellington Road across the street here and say, you know what, we're estimating this is going to cost $25 million. So we go and get tenders. all those who are putting their tenders in know that there's an amount the city can afford to do that. We got to stop doing that. We have to say we need to do this project. The city should know, the council should know what we have in a general budget, and go about it that way. I think it's very stupid for us to keep telling people what we have. I mean, you wouldn't walk into a car dealership and say, "Hey, I've got $100,000." You don't do that. You deal with a car dealer or anything else that you're buying. A home. I'm in the real estate industry. Somebody doesn't tell you what their budget is. You negotiate a price, and that should be done the same way.
0: When we talk about homelessness, one of the themes over the past 4 years of this council is we have heard from Londoners on the East End that they feel like they bear the brunt more than other parts of the city in terms of services, where the impact is felt. What are you hearing from people? What would you propose?
1: The homelessness issue on Dundas Street is probably the biggest issue that you go to any party, you go to any group of people that you talk to, and that's the number one thing that comes up is what has the city done to make that worse? Why don't they make it better? It's very simple. We've talked about it, I know, on your show when I've appeared on your show before. There's a mental health issue. There's an addiction issue. Those are not issues that the City of London can deal with. We don't have the expertise in that. That is a provincial issue. That is a federal government issue. It's a health issue. The money should come from those levels of government to provide facilities where people can go to and you take care of the problem that they have. You can't keep shuffling people along, expecting them to get off drugs when drugs are there. I mean, you know, just yesterday there was a picture online of a Londoner smoking a pipe on the city of the police station grounds. And when you look at something like that and you think about that, should not happen. It should not happen in a city. It's not about not having compassion. I think every Londoner has compassion for people with problems, but there's boundaries that that we have, and we're way, way past that right now. When you have now a member of parliament calling for people that take pictures of people that that have issues, or if you're walking down the street and taking pictures of somebody, that they want that to be charged as criminal rather than the person smoking drugs or taking drugs to be charged as criminal. And I'm not advocating for somebody to be charged criminally if they have issues, but they should be in facilities that take care of their problem. And that's a real, real big discussion with the province. We have the Association of Municipalities of Ontario. At times, I know when I was on council before, sometimes they seemed too chummy with the various levels of government. That can't happen. Councillors have to go down there. Mayors have to go down there. And you've got to scream from the highest mountains saying, this is your problem. We understand it's in our city, but it has to be dealt with through health, the health issue, the health departments.
0: You have a background on real estate, in affordable housing, having built some in London. London has been building affordable housing, has backed some projects. When we're looking at getting people off the street, transitioning maybe from some sort of service to help them break the addiction cycle, they need to find somewhere to go. What does London need to do on affordable housing?
1: Well, it's not the answer. The answer in terms of putting people in a home and them being able to recover, that doesn't work. And I know they talk about wraparound services, but anybody who takes wraparound services can easily say the day they say, I'm going to take that, the next day they can say, I'm not. So you cannot treat them in their homes. You have to treat them again in facilities that offer structured programs that allow them to be to get better. The City of London has been very helpful in projects that I've been a part of, the Soho development that we're building right now in. The one thing I would say there is the city should not build themselves. One of the issues was one of the things I'm running for is the fact that when we built our second affordable housing building on Hamilton Road, we built 60 units. At the same time, the city was building 61. We paid $13.5 million for an award-winning design that we always say we wouldn't build something that we wouldn't live in ourselves. The city built the same type of facility of 61 units, so one unit more, and they paid $20 million at the exact same time. That's $6.5 million more for one more unit. That's wrong. If you don't know how construction works, you shouldn't be doing it. And I'll go as far as saying this. If that money was allocated to four different groups, or even five different groups of $4 million each, they could have easily leveraged that money to create 100 units each. So you would have gotten 500 units rather than 61. So there's a lot of things that should be done and can be done differently. I've said the thing too, where I'm embarrassed that a member of city council who asks questions is reprimanded for asking questions. That should never happen. It's a councillor's responsibility to ask where the money's coming from and where the money's going and how's it being invested. Every taxpayer wants that. And I know there are people out there who get offended by the term taxpayer, but that's what people are. So things have to change. I'm a grandfather of five with a sixth on the way, and I want to make sure that things are better for those who come after me, and that's what we're trying to do.
0: Londoners will go to the polls on October the 26th. Advanced voting starts in about 2 weeks, so Roger, I appreciate you coming in today.
1: Always a pleasure to be here.
0: That is Ward 1 candidate Roger Carancy.
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0: Advanced voting for the municipal election will be starting in about 2 weeks. October the 1st is your first opportunity to vote if you'd like to vote early. October the 26th itself is Election Day. We are talking to candidates for council, but both mayoral candidates and councillor candidates as well. The race in Ward 6 features four candidates, Sam Trossow, the incumbent, as well as Stephanie Marentette, Ian Sterling-Leishman, and Naomi Nadea. Stephanie Marentette joins us now in studio. Appreciate your time today.
14: Thank you so much for having me, as always.
0: So as you have been going around Ward 6, what is the top issue for you?
14: Oh, boy. I would say there's definitely more than one. In the ward specifically, it is absolutely traffic, cut-through traffic, not respecting speed limits in residential neighborhoods. It's a huge problem. Also, too, infill development and doing development intelligently respecting infrastructure. And then on a citywide basis, I would say the number one concern that's raised is the affordability crisis, and followed right behind it is homelessness.
0: There is a lot to follow up on that. I've talked to a lot of community groups, including community groups in Ward 6 at Old North,
14: right,
0: about cut-through traffic in particular, right, safety. How do you deal with that? How do you address that?
14: So our neighborhood in particular, and I say our neighborhood because I'm actually from Old North, our neighborhood in particular has a group that's sort of informally come together and sought a traffic study, which the city did oblige. There were a number of recommendations that came out of it. They are temporary measures that are going to be rolled out as part of a pilot project, and then with a follow-up study to see, did this actually resolve the issue? Did these traffic calming measures work? What did, what didn't, et cetera, to look at what a more permanent solution is going to be. And I've actually been receiving some communications from other neighborhoods around Proudfoot Lane, for example, that are experiencing the same thing. And so my suggestion, not being elected yet, fingers crossed, is for community members to do something similar, because what the group in our neighborhood has done seems to at least have gotten the ball rolling. Now, not everybody is happy with that, because there are some measures that some people feel are going to make it really tricky to navigate Old North in terms of driving through it, right? Because some of these traffic calming measures involve making it so that you can't turn on a certain road or go up a certain street all the way through. And they are a little bit polarizing, but at the same time, the good thing about it is it started the conversation about how to address this problem, and it's gotten momentum through City Hall.
0: Development is, again, something that even this week we've seen a lot of discussion about in terms of what heights, right, that are allowed and what's
14: Sarnia
0: allowed.
14: Sarnia Road.
0: Sarnia Road, yeah.
14: Also in my ward.
0: Also in your ward.
14: In my ward.
0: How do you respond to those, you know, concerns that we're seeing from a lot of different, you know, in your ward, but also, yep, in a lot of different wards?
14: Well, the thing about development, right, is that, so I look at growth kind of like economics. It's inevitable. I would say it's a neutral proposition. It's neither good nor bad. Can be bad if done poorly. Can be good because it shows an investment in the city. And also, too, the population is expanding. So it's going to happen whether you want it to happen or not. When it comes to development, though, we need to do it right. So we live in a very old city, which means we have aging infrastructure, especially in older neighborhoods like the one that I live in, like Orchard Park, like Sherwood Forest. So a primary concern anytime you look at a development like that is, okay, do we have sewer infrastructure that's going to support 100, 1,000 new residents in this area? Or is this going to flood everybody's basement six blocks over? Because that's a real worry. And there are people in the Orchard Park area that are already having that problem. Same with Old North. Other things, for example, you do these big, beautiful high rises, you add 2,000 people to a certain neighborhood. Great. Do you have a transit system that's going to actually move those people? Do you have enough buses on that route? Have you talked to the LTC? What's it going to cost to do that? So infrastructure is a huge part of it that has to be at the forefront of the conversation. And I think that there are a lot of residents that are very concerned about that piece, and rightfully so. Second part about it is respecting character of the neighborhood. There is a reason why I don't live in the Azor. Beautiful condo. I want a yard. I have a large dog. I want a yard. And so adding high density developments to traditionally single family dwelling neighborhoods, probably not the best fit. Putting that downtown, absolutely. I think that's great as long as, again, the infrastructure piece is there. So when we're talking about development, I think it's about partnering with developers. I don't think they're the enemy. I think that's the way wrong approach. But it's about partnering with developers to say, okay, what are you thinking? How do we increase the stock of housing? How do we increase investment from the commercial side in London? Make sure we have the properties, the facilities where businesses want to locate here. But thinking about infrastructure and pre-existing character of neighborhoods.
0: On affordability, when we look at taxes, do you have a level that is too far to go over? Do you have a target? How would you view
14: taxes? I think we've hit our maximum in terms of what we can ask people to pay. Because at this point in time, I start my morning, because apparently I'm a masochist, I'm a sucker for punishment. I start my morning by watching CBC. And every morning it's like this morning's, you know, prevailing headline was, oh, positive, Canada strengthening ties with the EU. And then Donald Trump saying, well, I'm going to put tariffs on the EU and I'm just going to cut off trade to Europe if they partner with Canada. And with that kind of rhetoric and instability out there, you know, our economy is very precarious. We're in an affordability crisis. I think we're at about the maximum of what we can ask people to pay. I would like to see it lower, if possible, in terms of property tax increases, but I do not think we can go beyond where we're at. I think last time around was about 3%. We cannot go beyond that.
0: When we look at homelessness, I mean, that's more of a citywide issue, but that obviously is something mm-hmm. that full council is going to be needing to continue to deal with.
14: Right.
0: What do you like with what we're doing? What do you don't like with what we're doing?
14: So I think the most important thing to remember about homelessness is that you throw that word out there, right? But it's a very nuanced issue. There are many different types of homelessness. And I think the approach has to address the different types of homelessness. So you have the hidden homeless. Those are people who are doing everything right. They've got a good job. You know, maybe they're clearing 60, 50K gross per year. That's not enough to afford an apartment in this economy, right? And still be able to pay for a vehicle, pay for food, pay for your utilities, okay? And worse, I don't know what you would do if you had kids, especially if you were a single parent. And so those people, they need geared to income housing available to them. So it's not free, it's not social housing, it's just instead of $3,000, maybe a $1,700, okay? Something that they can afford based on their income. And that's a conversation to be having with developers, to partner with them and say, okay, can you give me a couple affordable units in this building in exchange for, I don't know, expediting permits? Like, what do you need? What can we do to work together to get a few units per building that can serve these people? Because we don't want those people to become part of the people experiencing homelessness. We want to keep them out of that population and help them out, okay? So that's problem A. Problem B is the individuals that are experiencing homelessness because mental health issues, addiction. They're not capable of living by themselves, maybe not ever, or maybe not for the moment, and they need wraparound services. So we have no ability to step in and undo what was done in the 90s with closing the psych hospitals. We have no say over the Provincial Hospitals Act, but what we can do is support organizations in the community that are trying to bridge that gap. So, for example, I think the Indwell model with the wraparound services, the supportive housing, respecting human dignity, I think that that's great. So if we support organizations like that in the community, and again, be a partner with them, what do you need? How can we help you grow this program? Then we have a shot at removing people from the homelessness population and getting them into supportive housing so that they can live as independently as possible in stable housing and with some dignity. I think that those are kind of the two-pronged approach that we need to see in terms of that issue. The other thing I think that's really important is recognizing that I think as much as we need our police to be properly funded, most people experiencing severe mental health or addictions issues find people in uniforms very triggering because they often have negative interactions with them, right? Because if a police officer is talking to you, it's probably because you've done something wrong, like break the law, okay? And oftentimes there's a negative connotation with that. So when we're talking about something like a special constable program, I would love to see it be social workers, RPNs, people who are trained to assist individuals in crisis and can start to build that trust so that way there's actual reception to the message of, hey, can we get you into supportive housing?
0: Time flies both for this interview, but also for the election. Less than 6 weeks away until voting day. Stephanie Marantette, I appreciate you coming in today.
14: Thank you so much for having me, as always.
0: Advanced voting, October the 1st is when it starts, and Londoners go to the polls October the 26th.
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12: Every year, runners flock to Springbank Gardens for the Terry Fox Run. This year will be the 46th year. It's going to be on Sunday. Everyone has their own reason for running. It is inspired by Terry Fox's Marathon of Hope back in 1980. So they will have a lot going on at Springbank Gardens, but people can also participate virtually if you would like. Peter Ferguson is with the Terry Fox Run London and joins us now. Peter, appreciate the time today.
13: Good morning, Devin. Nice to be with you again.
12: Glad to have you with us. How many people are you expecting to come out on Sunday?
13: It's kind of variable. A lot of people, as you've just mentioned, are doing the run virtually now, ever since we went to that format following COVID. So, but we normally get 400 or 500. But, you know, and that's just the on-site participants as well as all the people that do it online. So it's a great event, and it's very heartwarming to, you know, to work on the committee we have a bunch of people that work hard all summer doing promotions for it, and then to see the turnout that we get. And as you mentioned, there are people, you know, that are touched by cancer, dealing with cancer, have a family member that is going through it or that they've lost, and they put a team together in honor of it. And it's amazing to see the atmosphere down there and the emotion that goes into people putting their teams in and fundraising.
12: I think everyone in some way, either through a family member or a friend, you know, has been impacted by cancer in some way. You must hear all sorts of reasons for why people
13: Question, Devin. No question. And it's, as I mentioned, you know, people, they do their run in honor of someone who's been going through it or a family member or friend that they lost. And, you know, it's great. There's been people that have been doing this run. There's a handful of people left now that have done every single run, but there's people that have been doing this for many, many years. And, you know, once someone comes out and experiences, again, the atmosphere down there, people keep coming back year after year. And it's the other thing, it's a family oriented event, Devin. And, it's not a race. It's not a timed event. And there's no registration fee. There's no minimum amount of money needs to be raised. The whole course is accessible to everything from, you know, wheelchairs, strollers, rollerblades. And so people,

0: people can bring the whole family down and enjoy it. And the registration desk opens on a Sunday morning down, as you mentioned, Springbank Gardens at 8 o'clock and is open right through till 12 noon. And the official start time is 10 o'clock. So, but people can do it whenever they want. And it's a great way to honor somebody and also to raise money for cancer research.
1: You mentioned the atmosphere and the fact that it's, you know, a family, you know, friendly event. You know, the there's a community that builds up from these type of events, and there's a lot of events like this one. But there's always a community, I find, when people come together in support of a cause that you really see, you know, and people will see on Sunday at Springbank Gardens.
0: Yes, and you know, there's lots of things for the kids to do. There's you know, there's games, and we have some guest speakers. Again, someone very special to us who's a survivor of cancer is going to be talking to the crowd. So it's a good idea to come early and see some of the things we have planned before the official start time. And as you mentioned, it's a community. You can meet other people and talk about, you know, what's on your shirt, you know, for your memorializing, or they'll notice people with red shirts on, and those are actually cancer survivors, people with the red Terry Fox Run shirts. So it really is amazing to see. And we're going to have musical entertainment as well. It's a fun morning, actually.
1: Absolutely. What goes in? I mean, how long does it take to put this all together?
0: Well, as soon as it's over, we have a meeting, and we look at, you know, well, how did things go? Was there anything we can do better? And then we start meeting quite regularly throughout the whole year. And of course, the meetings get closer together as run day gets closer. But you know, there's a core of very dedicated people on the organizing committee, and some of whom go to promotional events all summer. And trying to rouse up support and again, you know, trying to get new people to come out. And I encourage anyone who hasn't been to it, come down, experience it, and I'm sure you'll want to come back. But again, we have people that come back every year, and we just want to get it back in their minds that it's a great place to raise, you know, to memorialize somebody or commemorate somebody, and also raise money for all different kinds of cancer research going on in Canada.
1: I certainly would encourage people to go down on Sunday at Springbank Gardens, but sometimes, you know, maybe you're out of town, something happens, and you do the virtual option. How does it work on the virtual? Can people run it any time of the day, or side of things, how does it work?
0: You got it exactly, Devin. And so just go to terryfox.org, terryfox.org, and everything's right there. You can download your pledge form. You can email people directly from your own personalized website and ask them to donate for you. And yeah, you go and have a nice walk in the woods or bike down a trail. And you know, it's just, there's no one there to check what you've done or how far you've gone or what you've done. But the main thing is to get some donations and contribute to it. And you know, the Terry Fox Run is the highest level peer to peer fundraising event in Canada each year.
1: It's an incredible event. What is the local impact of this over the years? I know millions have been raised.
0: Yes, our site alone has raised over $4 million. It'll be probably close to around $4.5 million by the end of this one. And, you know, between our run, the university has a run, and the schools do an amazing job having their Terry Fox runs. You know, it's well over $10 million for the City of London that's been raised. And, you know, the Terry Fox Run itself, over the last, this will be the 46th of raise. It's closing in on $1 billion has been raised. So it's fabulous. The support that people give to the Terry Fox Run to support cancer research.
1: That number 46, you know, it's incredible. This has been happening for 46 years, but it really, you know, it underscores the need and the way people want to find a cure for this.
0: I work in cancer research myself, Devin, and you know, I've seen over the years the amazing progress that's been made in detecting cancer, preventing cancer, developing better, newer and better ways to treat cancer. So it's the money is well spent, and people are, you know, working very diligently. And you know, the cancer that Terry Fox had in his leg, which was, you know, close to a death sentence at that time. There's people, it's curable now. And with the different developments in, again, early detection, the great surgeries, the the follow-up treatment, chemotherapy. Unfortunately, if that had happened to Terry now, he'd still be alive. But, people nowadays are being cured of leukemias and living much longer with different kinds of cancers. The progress has really been amazing.
1: You mentioned that registration is open at 8 a.m. The official start is 10. It's not a timed race, but with everything happening from the guest speakers to the musical entertainment, the games, there's going to be a silent auction as well.
0: Silent auction, exactly. If you get there early, it's going to be really cool. They're bringing a fire truck down with a big aerial ladder thing on it, and someone's going up 100 feet high, a photographer, and take a picture of everybody from below. We're all going to gather in the parking lot. So that'll be between 8:30 and 8:45. So that's really cool. People should come down, and again, the speakers will start at about a little after 9.
1: Awesome. Well, it's going to be a great day on Sunday, Peter. I really appreciate your time today. Thank you very much.
0: Oh, thank you. Nice talking to you. Take care.
1: You as well. That's Peter Ferguson from Terry Fox Run London. So let's go over what you need to know here. There's no registration fee. No minimum donation is required. This is not a timed or a competitive event. It's a family-oriented one. You can walk, you can run, you can rollerblade, you can use your wheelchair, you can bicycle, you can push a stroller, whatever you want to do. It's 2 kilometers, 5 kilometers, or 10 kilometers. The trail is totally accessible. There will be a silent auction. There's a quiz contest to add some fun as well. You're also encouraged to bring your own water vessel to fill up at water stations. Registration's open at 8. The official start time is 10. As Peter was saying, they have a picture taken between 8:39. Guest speakers at 9 o'clock as well. If you want more information, you can go to terryfox.org. 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

0: There have been a number of stories this year where neighborhood groups have been pushing back against proposed developments. The efforts have had varying degrees of success. Some projects have been denied, some have been approved, some have been altered. The ones that are the most successful are those where the neighborhood does get involved in a constructive way, and the neighborhood that has done that the best really is the Stony Brook community. They have successfully lobbied against a proposed development this summer, and part of the argument was they aren't against development, they just didn't support that particular development. Now, the development that was at issue there was a 299-unit apartment. This was in the Fanshawe Park Road and Geary Ave area. This was something that had been put forward by Royal Premier Homes. Council supported the community push on this. The update, though, was the developer has now decided to appeal the decision to the Ontario Land Tribunal. So what now? To talk about this, we're joined by Kate Kekkonen, co-founder of the Stony Brook for Community First Development. Kate, appreciate the time today.
1: Thank you for having me back on.
0: So when did you hear about this decision?
1: So in about August, residents of Stony Brook were able to confirm through Councillor Pribble that Royal Premier Homes had decided to take the unanimous refusal decisions that they had received and appeal to the Ontario Land Tribunal. The frustrating part, or a little bit about this, was that it was the residents who pushed to find out about the tribunal. Royal Premier Homes didn't inform us. City staff didn't inform us, but it's because we didn't just step back. After council made its decision, we continued to stay engaged, that we were able to find out that this appeal had been submitted.
0: If we could just maybe go back to the beginning for people who may not be too familiar, maybe have forgotten some parts. So what concerns did the community initially have with this proposed development?
1: So our neighborhood group, as you mentioned, Stony Brook for Community First Development, we kind of rallied around opposing this development or asking for consideration that it was too much for the parcel of land that they were trying to build on. Some quick kind of stats was this property is zoned to be 150 units per hectare. They want to go to 395. They wanted to remove 100% of the mature trees from the property. They wanted to encroach with special provisions towards neighboring properties, which I believe even some, they wanted to get as close as a meter off the property line. That's not what's allowed by the zoning bylaws. And then it was even more controversial because they proposed this as an 8-story development. It's already zoned to be a 6-story development. They proposed 8, but it was controversial because city staff actually deemed it to be 9 stories. So there was just so much about this proposal that just blew the zoning bylaws out of the water that we felt that we had grounds to oppose this specific development at this time.
0: What has the reaction been in the neighborhood to this latest development?
1: It's been a bit of a mixed reaction, but a lot of frustration. And one of the kind of biggest areas of frustration was because the day after the Planning and Environment Committee announced their decision to support the refusal of the recommendation, the developer, like Farhad Noori, he submitted an open letter to the media. And I'll quickly quote, he opens his letter by stating, Royal Premier Homes respects the Planning and Environment Committee's decision. Then he continues with, we heard the Stony Brook community's concerns regarding building scale, traffic, neighborhood fit, and appreciate the time residents took to participate in the process. And he says that they'll step away and reflect. And then a few weeks later, this exact same proposal that was refused is now being appealed at the Ontario Land Tribunal. So where was the reflection? Where was the thought process? Where was the actual respect for the community engagement? It's as if nothing ever happened. They've just jumped over top of us and have now decided to go to the OLT.
0: Has there been any interaction with the Royal Premier Homes during this process, or I guess the latest leg in particular?
1: Well, you would think so, but actually you might be surprised to hear that at no point since January, since this all started, have they actually attempted to work with the community or have any communication with us whatsoever. And as I have said since the beginning, and as our group has said, we're not opposing development. we are standing up to this development proposal because it could absolutely destroy our neighborhood's livability. And obviously, given how public I have been representing our community group and how engaged we have been throughout the City of London, I don't think it would have been difficult for them to find me if they had actually wanted to have a sit down with the community.
0: What did you hear from council? Because I do remember when there was the big meeting that was held. I mean, there was a big showing of support from your group speaking about this, but there was a lot of complimentary language from council to your community group in this whole process.
1: Yeah, it's actually been, again, as soon as we heard about the appeal, I think you probably get the point about me that I don't just sit back and wait to see what happens. So we found out the decision and I went ahead and emailed every councillor just to kind of get a feedback and gauge where they stood in terms of continuing to support the council's decision, because obviously we no longer have a voice at the OLT. I didn't hear back from everyone, but one response that really stood out to me was Councillor Cuddy. He emailed me right away and he said that he found the decision to appeal by Royal Premier Homes deplorable. Then Councillor Rahman responded by helping me contact MPP Kernahan, as this is now a provincial issue, so I need to be reaching out at the provincial level. Councillor Stevenson, Councillor Trousseau reached out to me by phone. Deputy Mayor Lewis provided insights to the OLT process. And Councillor Ferreira replied by saying he stands by council decision. So like you said, we've had councillor engagement right from the beginning, and it was really great to hear from a handful of councillors that they're continuing to pay attention and continuing to stand by the decisions that were made.
0: Is there any frustration as this moves? I mean, it is the right of people, you know, developers to go to the Ontario Land Tribunal, but I know there has been frustration in the past locally, and it's not just limited to London, where this now goes to the provincial level and the developer can appeal, but this process has involved a lot of the community, and as you mentioned before, I mean, there's not really an opportunity for the community to be part of this process moving forward. Is there any frustration, given how involved you all have been, that when it goes to this next step, that can't really happen, at least not in the same way?
1: Yeah, this is exactly the frustrating part. So, I mean, we followed the public participation process set out by the council, like, to a T, and we excelled at it. We did everything we were supposed to do, but because of the restrictions introduced by the Ford government, third-party participation is super limited. So communities such as ours, which is so engaged, so invested in our city, so invested in our neighborhood, we have been silenced. And we kind of step back and go, well, what was the point? What was the point of even getting involved? There's a lot of kind of a feeling of disheartened, like being disheartened, because we did so much work for months. And in the end, the opinions of Royal Premier Home supersedes those of actually those folks that actually call this neighborhood home. And there is something truly wrong with the way this is.
0: So what happens next for your group?
1: So we have the next step is the OLT process. They have the case management conference on November 9th. And I mean, in a perfect world, the case gets dismissed at that point in time. Do we necessarily think that would happen given the current provincial mandates? Probably not. So our goal is to continue being public and making noise and raising awareness, because what may not help us could help somebody else in the future. We're just looking for, you know, community support, provincial support, municipal support, because the way this process has taken place is really silencing Londoners and is really making it clear that even though we put in all this effort to participate and council at this, you know, for this example, did completely support us, developer mandates, provincial mandates surpass everything that we can do. And it becomes very frustrating because we want a voice in how our community grows. And just something that we've been working on is our community group, Stony Brook Group, we've actually started to rebrand to Complete Neighborhoods London, because there's neighborhoods all across the city are starting to have these types of developments. I mean, just look at what's happening at Sarnia Road, 299 through 7 Sarnia Road. And we are hoping to unify Londoners, because that's the only way if we're ever going to stand a chance of seeing community-first developments. Developments that factor in not just profit and provincial mandate, but infrastructure, places for small businesses, parks. We want to shape complete neighborhoods and not just be a city of ad hoc development projects.
0: Well, on that note, is it your hope that this becomes an election issue? We are in a municipal election, of course.
1: 100%. It has to become an election issue. These incumbents and these candidates, they need to be speaking to their constituents, future, present, doesn't matter, saying this is how we need to work together, because the fact that these giant monstrosities, these institutionalized looking buildings, can just be plopped into an existing residential neighborhood, that's not okay. That's not what makes London amazing. We are pockets of these absolutely beautiful and unique neighborhoods, and yet they can just be eroded and picked off at a developer's whim. Where's the grand plan? Where's the full city-wide planning goals? Because this is not working.
0: We will follow with interest. Kate, as always, I appreciate the time.
1: Thank you so much for having me.
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9: From the National Newsroom of the Canadian Press, I'm David Augustine. Prime Minister Mark Carney will travel to the French territory of Saint-Pierre-et-Miquelon today for a mostly symbolic meeting with French President Emmanuel Macron.
10: The leaders are expected to take part in a working lunch before attending a wreath-laying ceremony at the Memorial for the Volunteers of Free France. Macron was scheduled to be on the islands, which sit about 20 kilometers off the coast of Newfoundland, before traveling to New York City for the UN General Assembly. Carney's also flying to New York on Monday. He opted to join Macron for what both countries say is a visit to demonstrate both unity and respect. The meeting comes amid increased tensions with the U.S. for both Canada and Europe, and as Canada and the European Union work toward a new and broader alliance. Lisa Laporte, The Canadian Press.
9: Parliamentarians are reviewing Canada's overseas intelligence capabilities as debate continues over whether the country needs a dedicated foreign spy agency. Members of the National Security and Intelligence Committee of Parliamentarians are examining how effective Canada's current foreign intelligence collection system is. The committee has provided few details about the scope, timeline, or possible findings of the review, which was announced in June. Documents released through access to information laws show cabinet ministers have also been briefed on expanding Canada's capacity to gather and act on foreign intelligence as officials consider future options. In entertainment, breakout star Cameron Whitcomb earned top honors at the Canadian Country Music Awards on Saturday.
11: It'll relapse if it's just a drink.
12: The 23-year-old snapped up Entertainer of the Year, Best Male Artist, and Best Album for The Hard Way, about overcoming his addictions. Whitcomb couldn't attend, but thanked fans in a video.
13: I cannot believe I won Album of the Year. I love you guys and thank you.
12: Meantime, hitmaker Josh Ross snatched Best Single for Hate How You Look, about the pain of seeing an ex-lover move on. Highlight of the night was singers Sasha, Madeline Merlot, Brett Kissel, and Tyler Joe Miller paying musical tribute to the late Dolly Parton, singing 9 to 5 and Coat of Many Colors. Other winners include Megan Patrick for Best Female Artist and Sully Burrows for Breakthrough Performer. Aaron Sousa, The Canadian Press, Saskatoon.
9: And there's a lot weighing on farmers' minds as they work to get this year's crops off their fields. Heavy rain in the prairies has slowed the harvest, though the weather has been more cooperative in the east. High fuel and fertilizer costs have caused headaches across the board. Bruce Burrows is executive director at Grain Growers of Canada, and he says transport disruptions like outages of the key rail bridge at the Port of Vancouver are also a big worry.
14: It's a classic example of aged infrastructure. It's broken down a couple of times fairly recently. It's not a predictable piece of infrastructure. It's a big, costly piece of infrastructure.
9: Farmers are also casting a wary eye to the trade file, with a pause on Chinese tariffs on canola products and peas set to expire at year end. This is the Canadian Press. In sports, the Toronto Blue Jays are set to play the finale of their three-game series against the Rangers in Arlington, Texas tonight. The Jays are three games behind the Chicago White Sox for the final American League wildcard spot. Number one overall pick Gavin McKenna made his professional debut for the Maple Leafs in Toronto's 4-1 split squad loss to the Montreal Canadiens in NHL preseason action. McKenna got a big ovation from the Scotiabank Arena crowd when his name was announced in the starting lineup.
15: Yeah, it was super cool. To know I got this fan base behind me, it feels good. And yeah, I think when you hear that, you get almost chills, so it was pretty cool.
9: McKenna finished with three shots on goal in just under 20 minutes of action, playing on a line with John Tavares and William Nylander. And the Toronto Tempo play their home finale against the New York Liberty this afternoon in WNBA action. The Tempo, long eliminated from playoff contention, will finish the season with games at Chicago and Connecticut on Tuesday and Thursday. From the Canadian Press, I'm David Augustine.
16: Hello, everybody. I'm Grant, and welcome to Life Shouldn't Hurt. I've got Anita laughing and crying already.
17: <I'm sorry. laughs>
16: This is the way we start a show. Because this show was started because we believe that life isn't meant to be a constant uphill battle. We all face bumps, bruises, and a lot of emotional potholes. Certainly I do. But that doesn't mean we have to go through it alone or without a little laughter. Right, Anita?
17: That's correct.
16: I think that's probably why I asked you to be on the show with me.
17: I just make fun of you and laugh at all the things you say.
16: Getting to share this time with all of you has been good for us, too, because we get a chance to share our life learnings, but also I'm getting to learn as well. Every time I get a new guest on this show, it opens up my mind to all of the various aspects of a condition. And hearing from patients is how we learn too. Hearing from people who are challenging the world in different ways. Like for instance, when we had Gary McCracken on talking about his journey across the country, or the gentleman and his partner who are traveling across, what is it, 30,000 kilometers it is, during, following the migratory bird root. I mean, these are all stories that inspire not just me, but hopefully all of you. And that's why we're doing this show. I would love to point out to all of you that we also have this podcast that exists on all the different places you can find your podcasts. And it's very, very helpful to us if you would take a moment and like it, follow it. It just gives us this opportunity to share what we're doing with more people, because that's what this is all about, trying to make a little difference every step of the way. Anita, I mean, that's why I got into this 25 years ago, and that's physio, but this opportunity to have this bigger audience and share some of these stories and people's life stories and how they go through them, and also our experts that we've had on the show who I can just sit and ask questions, no different than anybody else would. That's what I always try to do.
17: And that's what you've done for how many years now is learn people and learn patterns and treat the whole person. And so putting it all together after years of experience, it's very different than your first year of practicing.
16: Okay, well, let's talk about actually this show for a minute. And, you know, when we first came up with this idea and I asked you to come on the show, what was your reaction?
17: We came up with you came up with the idea, and then what was the last part of that? Sorry?
16: Invited you.
17: Okay, folks, there was no invitation. It was a trick.
16: No, there was. I did not trick you.
17: No, it was a trick. It was like, hey, why don't we try this thing? And I don't want to. No, let's just see how it sounds. And then here we are.
16: You were great. You sounded fantastic.
17: I was really hoping people didn't like it.
16: Can you help me with our comedy show that's coming up? I need to work on my comedy bit.
17: Oh, I'm like, I can laugh. I'm not doing anything on
16: should
17: stage.
16: Should I just do dad jokes?
17: No.
16: No?
17: Yeah, you can be funnier than that.
16: Maybe we need our guests might have some input. I think I've had some comedians on the show. Maybe I should ask them.
17: Maybe they could write it for you.
16: Did you know, Anita, that they put me on the poster, like as if I'm one of the comedians?
17: Like you're funny?
16: Right.
17: Maybe that's the joke. Which one does not belong?
16: Hey, I saw Jerry Seinfeld live at the Jubilee Auditorium. And speaking of comedians, he was somebody who just made me feel good and start laughing before he even said anything.
17: Those are the best. Those
16: Do you have people like that in your life?
17: My husband can make me laugh a lot.
16: Oh yeah.
17: I'm a very visual
16: right. Like
17: humor.
16: You laugh when I bash my head on things.
17: Oh yeah, like that stuff
16: kills
17: me.
16: Or when I fall over and trip, which you see me doing a lot of these stupid things.
17: Or if someone can tell me a funny story about something that happened to them and they're very what's the word? Like they
16: Right. Like who was verbalize... it? Who one of our physios, didn't they like fall
17: okay,
16: down the
17: yeah.
16: icy
17: that was the best
16: sidewalk
17: ever,
16: or something like that?
17: Best story I've ever
16: and,
17: been told.
16: And by the way, we do not laugh when somebody gets hurt. It's funny after you hear the story
17: Once
16: and they're
17: okay. And they didn't go to the hospital.
16: Right, and nothing. But what happened? I can't remember.
17: Is this Matt?
16: No, that was another one.
17: Oh. I'm sorry.
16: Matt's was funny because we did a whole, I did a on a our, yes, right. If you get a chance, you can check this out on Life Shouldn't Hurt, the YouTube channel. But there's a video where one of our physios coming down the stairs. This is based on a real situation that happened that got caught on
17: and
16: his
17: it's
16: doorbell
17: so
16: camera.
17: Funny.
16: And he was trying to get out the door. I think he was going to a stag after work that day. So
17: he
16: was pre-packed, his suitcase, he's hurrying out the door. He goes down his step and whoosh, feet up in the air. And
17: like a cartoon, feet up in the air.
16: And he was okay after. So we can laugh only that he's fine. Yeah. So we can laugh about this happening. But I think the funniest part was his wife says, "Are you okay?" And he goes, "No, I'm not. It's all on video.
17: But then the part that got me with tears down my face was then he gets in the cab and the cabbie says, "So, little icy out there, hey?"
16: That's right. He was not very happy about that comment.
17: The whole thing just killed me. I still laugh thinking about it.
16: I know. The story is funnier than if you were there in the moment. I personally
17: would
16: have been rushing.
17: Well, they can look it up. It's that funny.
16: I would have been rushing to his help. You would not. You'd have been laughing.
17: Once I knew his tailbone wasn't broken, I'd
16: well,
17: be okay.
16: Exactly. Poor Matt. I hope he knows we're having this, telling this
17: he
16: story
17: loves it.
16: About
17: it's
16: him.
17: Fine.
16: Okay, so then you decide to come on the show. And then what's been your favorite part of doing the show since then?
17: Great question. Not knowing, well, you forced me into all of these things.
16: Force you into
17: anything. There's a
16: lot
17: of force.
16: Anita.
17: When we first started with Leading Edge, Grant said, "Hey, come do this thing with me." And we were on a local radio show doing a talk to the experts.
16: No. The funnier one was when we did CTV And you turned three different shades
17: right,
16: of red.
17: Because I'm not meant to be
16: on
17: camera.
16: Do you remember how red you turned?
17: And my chest was all speckled.
16: I was watching her and I was like, oh my God.
17: Turning into a beet.
16: What just happened? Because as soon as the camera light went on and she started talking, her face went red. And I think I have never seen it. Like, you were glowing.
17: I had to go on TV a few times and talk about shoveling and Run Wild and all
16: these
17: things.
16: And you're so much better at it now.
17: Well, see, that's the thing. And now this is easier as well. I still do not know what we're talking about until we're talking about it, but at least I don't have to look at anybody.
16: Speaking of Seinfeld, and talk about closing the circle, it's kind of a show about nothing sometimes.
17: Right. Is that what our podcast is?
16: No.
17: Is that what you're saying?
16: Oh. No, sometimes, because we okay. just talk about our life experiences, yeah. and they're just not things that happen that make you giggle in life, things that you come across. Like, for instance, Google Maps. A perfect example. Anybody else out there do Google Maps? We were just away, and I was using Google Maps to get around everywhere we were. So we were in Lisbon, and I needed to drive there. And I came to this conclusion that there's somebody on the other side of Google or Apple or whichever map you're using who is just having fun at our expense. Because if you ever use it at
17: home,
16: they
17: know it's a foreign.
16: If you ever use your Google Maps or Apple Maps at home, it's never the route you would actually take.
17: Right.
16: But if you're somewhere else, they are doing that to you. I think they're sitting in a room going, let's send Grant over here. This would be a lot.
17: He doesn't know where he's going anyway. We're going to take the long way.
16: What are we talking about? Who's our guest today?
17: I don't know. I was something about you're Kramer. I'm Seinfeld. I don't know.
16: I'm Kramer?
17: No.
16: I don't think so.
17: I don't even know where
16: I don't
17: we
16: know.
17: Went.
16: Which one would you be? Well, you might be Elaine. I've seen you dance. There you go.
17: Yeah.
16: See, that was good.
17: That was good.
16: Yeah. And you didn't say it about me for once. Although you always seem to have funny things to say about me because it's accurate. Our guest today is going to be, and I'm looking forward to talking to her. Her name is Hannah Hash, and she's going to share her story. She had an autoimmune disease that kind of came up, and I think you're going to get a chance to learn a lot about what can happen to the body when it decides to go after itself, which is what autoimmune diseases are, your immune system going after your own body when they're supposed to be fighting outside insults or assaults. Did I say insults?
17: Insults.
16: I don't like being insulted.
17: I think it would be an assault.
16: I wish that my immune system could handle the insults you throw at me.
17: That's true.
16: Right. But you turn red, so what do
17: I
16: do?
17: I'm less red than I used to be.
16: Yeah. Well, Hannah Hash, after the break, because we don't want to keep talking about nothing for much longer here. And we are so fortunate to have you. Don't forget about those podcasts, everybody out there. And if you want to reach out to us, send us a message or anything like that, you can find, I'm Grant Fedorik, PT. I think it's Grant Fedorik, PT. That's my Twitter handle. If you're not on Twitter, you can find us. Life Shouldn't Hurt. We're also Leading Edge Physiotherapy. That's our day-to-day job. That's our actual job that pays us.
17: The one we're good at, not the radio part.
16: That's a true story. For all of you out there, we appreciate you for listening to us, but more important, for sharing this journey with us and all of our amazing guests who share their stories. And let's give a huge thanks to all those people who are willing to put themselves out there to share their stories, because it's not easy sometimes sharing a part of your life with an entire nation. But that's what we're doing in order to make it better. And that's what this is all about, because life shouldn't hurt. I'm Grant Fedorik. That's Anita Cassidy. 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
24: We get to meet the most amazing people here on Life Shouldn't Hurt. But, you know, actually, I would say every day I make it a point to meet somebody amazing. And it's not hard. You don't have to go very far. You just have to ask and actually get to know people. And you start to learn that we share this earth together and there's amazing everywhere. Today we're joined by someone whose writing feels like, I'd say, a quiet revolution. Hannah Hache, author of the Substack series, Walk Before You Run. And, you know, if you've ever felt like life was rushing you forward before you were ready, Hannah's work is the kind of thoughtful pause you didn't know you needed. Walk Before You Run isn't just a collection of articles. It's an exploration of healing, identity, and I think the messy beauty of slowing down. Hannah shares deeply personal reflections, poetic musings, and cultural commentary that invite readers like all of you to rethink what progress really looks like, from letters to loved ones to meditations on grief and resilience. Her writing is raw, lyrical, and refreshingly honest. I got some of that from just researching Hannah and some of her writings, and I got a chance to read a bit of her articles. And today, we're going to talk about what inspired Hannah to start writing publicly, how she balances vulnerability with strength, and why walking, literally and metaphorically, can be more powerful than sprinting toward change. So if you've ever felt stuck, overwhelmed, or just curious about how someone turns pain into prose, this episode is one way to stay and learn from start to finish. Now let's get start with a little walk in the shoes of Hannah as we welcome her to the show. And let's begin the most important part, and that's your story, Hannah.
25: Hi, thank you. Thank you for having me. What a beautiful introduction. Thank you so much.
24: It's one of my favorite things is I try to learn just enough to know what we're gonna get into, but not so much that I know the answers before I ask them.
25: That's smart.
24: That's the goal.
25: Smart man.
24: I don't know if that's smart. I'm very genuinely interested, and I want to know about you. So let's talk about the person who we're going to share this next moment, these moments with, all of us. And Hannah, where did you grow up? What was like, what were your dreams, aspirations? Tell us all about you.
25: Sure. So I grew up in Sherwood Park, and I, from a very early age, I started doing dog agility. I was 11 when I started. And so right away, I was very competitive in it. I really wanted to be the best, and I was really going after, for anybody who doesn't know, dog agility is like obstacle courses for dogs, which makes it sound pretty elementary, but it's not.
24: Oh, not at all. I watch them on Instagram. I mean, I am not the social media scroller, but when the dog agility stuff happens, I am mind boggled by it.
25: It's pretty incredible what goes into it, and the training, obviously, but then there's so much of the human component. And so from a super early age, I was very interested in being the best. I wanted to be a world team competitor, a world champion even.
24: And what kind of dogs?
25: So I started with a Maltese Cockapoo,
24: okay.
25: Which was and I just kind of fell into agility with him. And then I had a couple of terriers, and now I have two border collies.
24: Oh, amazing.
25: Yeah.
24: Are you still doing it?
25: So I am. I'm still doing it. A couple of years ago, I had an autoimmune attack that left me in the hospital, paralyzed from about the chest down. And so the whole idea of walk before you run, as you'd mentioned, is the idea that I'm not currently able to run. It's still something I'm working towards, but I wanted so badly when that happened to be able to just run again so I could get back to agility and get back to pursuing really competitive and probably ego-driven aspirations. And then I, you know, throughout a healing journey, realized actually first you need to walk.
24: Yep.
25: Physically and metaphorically, and then running will come when the time is appropriate for that to come.
24: Yeah, not to speak too literary, but I think the term is a journey of 1,000 miles starts with a single step.
25: Amen.
24: And I think you are the one who's going to prove that. Now, how old are you now?
25: I'm 30.
24: Okay, so we're talking to a vibrant, glisten-in-the-eyes 30-year-old who, at what age, and what was the autoimmune attack that mm-hmm. you had?
25: Mm-hmm. Sure, so it was actually immediately following my 28th birthday. My husband took me out for a really lovely dinner of wine and tapas, and I had perhaps a couple too many glasses of wine.
24: Okay.
25: But I will say I'm Italian, and so I used to be able to turn my blood like temporarily into red wine and
24: sure.
25: be totally fine.
24: Right.
25: So it was the next day I woke up with a terrible, like, it was like a 4-day hangover.
24: Okay.
25: And then I started feeling tingling in my legs. And I thought maybe I had just slept funny, some
24: right.
25: kind of like sciatica
24: yeah,
25: sort
24: like
25: of thing.
24: Yeah, like somebody might have, like when you sleep on your arm and you wake up in the middle of the mm-hmm. night and your arm feels not your arm.
25: Exactly.
24: Yeah.
25: Yeah, but it didn't go away. And then I started feeling really nauseous all the time. In a past the hangover stage.
24: Right.
25: It shouldn't have been that anymore.
24: Okay.
25: And so I started feeling really quite terrible. And then my husband was on nights at the time. And so I would sleep throughout the night. He would come home in the morning. I'd say hi. And then I'd fall asleep with him basically for the
24: Again.
25: Rest of the day. Yeah.
24: Okay.
25: So I knew
24: so
25: that
24: incredible
25: something...
24: fatigue, mm-hmm. neurological symptoms.
25: Mm-hmm.
24: Okay.
25: I knew something was wrong.
24: Right.
25: So I started going to a few different... I started with like our local emergency.
24: Yeah.
25: And... I mean, small town hospitals are maybe not the best place to take an issue like that.
24: It's got to start somewhere.
25: It's got to start somewhere, absolutely. So started there. They did their best, but they couldn't really figure anything out. And then eventually got to a point where I went to the Grey Nuns Hospital here in Edmonton, and they did a CT scan. And actually, this was a little bit crazy, but I have my AHS Connect, the mm-hmm. app on my phone, and
24: yeah.
25: they'll send me emails. And so I was waiting in the waiting room with my mom for the results to come and for the doctor to come and bring the results. And I got an email that popped up, and I said, oh, well, look at that. It's already ready. And I
24: right.
25: clicked it, and it said innumerable lesions on the brain. And I went, oh, my God, what does that even mean?
24: Right. And there's got to be there's a lesson in there, too,
25: mm-hmm.
24: in that information without context or without somebody delivering it to explain it has got to be shocking. We're joined by Hannah Hache. She's sharing currently, right now, her experience facing an autoimmune attack. And she's just recently had, or she's at age 28,
25: mm-hmm.
24: to age 28, she's sitting there and got the results Now, I got to believe that scared the daylights out of you.
25: Sure did.
24: Yeah.
25: And the what was crazy about it is I was thinking, okay, well, we'll just wait and see what the doctor says.
24: Okay.
25: So he walks into the room and he said, all right, well, you're good to go.
24: Oh, no kidding.
25: And I said, what about the results?
24: Right.
25: And he said, actually, good question. I hadn't checked them yet. He thought that because of all of the ways that I was presenting, I was still able to walk fine,
24: right.
25: Heel to toe. I had all the right reflexes, all
24: yeah.
25: the other tests he did. He said, you know, he was planning on looking and calling me back with
24: and
25: the
24: telling
25: results
24: you you're
25: later.
24: Fine, right.
25: Yeah. So then he left. He checked the results. He came back about 10 minutes later and said, actually, let's get you in for a full MRI.
24: I
25: think there's something going on here.
24: And there's a lesson in that for everybody out there, especially those of us in the medical community. And it's something that I'm not preaching again to anybody out there, but it's just lessons to be learned as we go through these things. Sometimes the physical signs that we're looking for, the medical physical signs, Babinski, these reflexes, these things that we look for to show upper motor neuron disease or these different things, sometimes they're not there, but the symptoms and what the patient is telling you is more important or as important. So we got to listen. And I think there's a story in that. We're going to talk more about the story, not just Hannah's story, but the ones she's been writing, ones that might make a difference in your life. When we come back after the break, we're joined by Hannah Hache, and we're going to, am I saying that right, Hache?
25: Yeah, Hache.
24: I got to make sure I say it right, because we're going to keep talking with Hannah after the break, and we're going to learn a little bit more about what actually her diagnosis was, what she's faced, how she's come through it, and let's get into her writings, because I do think that in writing, there's some healing, and it's part of the journey for many people. I'm Grant Fedoruk. Life does hurt, unfortunately, sometimes, but it shouldn't. That's why this is Life Shouldn't Hurt on the Chorus Radio Network.
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3: Hannah Hache, 28 years old, she faced an autoimmune attack, and we were just talking about that presentation and how she was in the at the eMERGE and then at the hospital and then has a CT scan, faces the results, which say innumerable lesions. Now let's talk about what that diagnosis was, Hannah, when they finally got through numerous tests, I've got to believe, including an MRI. Probably, did they do a lumbar puncture? And
4: so they did the MRI at that time.
3: Yep.
4: And the doctor there said, I'll call you back in a few days with the result, but yep, I think it might be MS.
3: Mm-hmm.
4: And so he said he would put a referral into an MS specialist because
3: right,
4: he was a stroke doctor. So okay, he said, I can't make that call. I did get the phone call back from him, and he said, yeah, we're pretty sure that's for sure what it is, a few days later. And so I had a referral into the MS clinic, and they said that it could be upwards of 6 weeks just based on the wait times. And mm-hmm, they ended up being able to get me in quite quickly. I want to say it was, I don't know, maybe 2 or 3 weeks.
3: Right, because in that period of time, you're wondering, you're worrying, there's a lot going on mm-hmm, inside of your head. So they finally came and got you in 3 weeks?
4: They did, yes. And it was crazy. The morning of my actual appointment with the specialist, I, for all intents and purposes, I was able to walk into that appointment, but not able to walk out of it.
3: Okay.
4: It was crazy the way that it happened. I woke up in the morning. I needed my mom's help to walk to the washroom. And we had a wheelchair from my grandmother that she was able to use to kind of transport me there.
3: Mm-hmm.
4: And I got there and I was able to kind of shuffle myself with some help. But by the time the hour appointment was done, I couldn't use my legs anymore.
3: Right.
4: And he said, well, you're not going home. We're going to immediately... Right. Admit you to the hospital.
3: And for the record, everybody, it wasn't the appointment that caused it. The mm-hmm, timing was coincidence. Mm-hmm. These things don't happen from speaking to a physician or anything like that.
4: No.
3: Or being in a doctor's office. That's not what caused it.
4: No.
3: It happened, though. And so what was the final diagnosis as you got more and more tests done?
4: So the diagnosis I received was multiple sclerosis.
3: Mm-hmm.
4: Relapsing remitting multiple sclerosis is the diagnosis I received.
3: And did they, during the previous to the occasion when you woke up and started to notice these symptoms, did you have anything else going on? Any visual changes in your history, anything like that? Any episodes where you had numbness or tingling or fatigue or that sort of a thing prior to that waking up?
4: No, nothing. Nothing beforehand. You know, I've tried to think back, like, is there anything that could have been perhaps a flare, you know, in my past that I didn't realize?
3: Right.
4: And I can't think of anything.
3: And we have chatted with other patients who've gone through MS and or been diagnosed with MS and had conversations about things that you might notice and things that you would, you know, pay attention to, bring up to your doctor. And here's another example of how medicine isn't the textbook. It's not exactly what you see every time. There's a lot of things that go on and it can present differently for different people. And no, it wasn't the wine you had that night. And it was
4: no,
3: not the amazing dinner you probably ate or anything like that. The timing and everything else, you could say, you could add Cheerios that morning.
4: Absolutely.
3: And said the Cheerios did it. It was the day that the

0: symptoms started to be prevalent.
1: Absolutely.
0: And then progressing. Yes. And then relapsing, remitting. And that type of MS, for people listening out there, there's a lot of different types of MS, multiple sclerosis, and they present in different ways, and they have different outcomes, and they have different histories and all of that. And with relapsing, remitting, there are periods where a person will be a lot better or able to be high functioning, and then there will be periods of time when it is very, very dysfunctional. As dysfunctional as being in a wheelchair, even.
1: Yeah, and I just want to say in talking about this that you may have noticed that the wording I used was that the diagnosis I received was multiple sclerosis. And I choose to use that wording specifically because I think it's really important not to take on a diagnosis as a part of your identity.
0: Right.
1: And so, you know, when I first came out of the hospital, I was using wording like, oh, when I got sick,
0: right.
1: Before I got sick, yep. My MS, that sort of stuff.
0: Yeah.
1: And I had this realization that that's actually not something I want to be a part of my every day-to-day reality. So I chose to change my verbiage around all of it to, you know, when I was in the hospital rather than when I was sick.
0: Right.
1: Or the diagnosis I received rather than my illness, because I think that's kind of icky.
0: And I think you've heard the way I talk about it in the exact same way that you are, because I agree with you totally. You shouldn't go up to somebody and say, hi, I'm Hannah Hache. I have MS.
1: Exactly.
0: That is not who you are. It's something that you live with. Mm-hmm. And it's a, yes, it plays a role in your everyday. And I love that conversation. And you kind of, in some of your notes, you said the words that stick with me. And I would love for you to share your comments on radical acceptance, mm-hmm. meditation, gratitude, and humor. Can we start with each one of those?
1: Of course.
0: We spent an entire show on just one of each of those,
1: yeah.
0: It would be valuable for everybody listening here in Canada. But let's go through them from your perspective. We're talking with Hannah Hache. You heard me. She is somebody who is living with MS, but she's not defined by it. I love that. Let's talk about radical acceptance. Let's go there first.
1: Sure. Yeah. So radical acceptance basically is the practice of accepting the things that you are experiencing in your current moment without judgment of them, but just really accepting that that's the way it is, and it's okay. It doesn't mean that it's going to be that way always, but not denying that it is that way right now, because the more that you deny something, you're adding resistance to it, and what you resist persists.
0: I agree. And delay. And delaying, it's similar. It's not similar. There's many things that we share in common with going through a grieving process. And early on, accepting is very important, because you can't really move on, mm-hmm. until that happens. So delay, being able, and are you going to move on from it? No, because it's going to be something that you're going to live with for a long period of time. But tell us, what was that moment when you radically accepted it? Do you remember it?
1: Oh, yes, I do.
0: I knew it.
1: Yes, I do. So I had my first infusion of the treatment that they had chosen to give me, or some relief from, to try and stop the autoimmune attack, I guess.
0: Yeah.
1: And so I'd had that infusion. Everything was great during it. And then later that night, I started having like a delayed onset reaction. I was super nauseous. The bed felt like a boat. It was miserable.
0: Okay.
1: And I remember the type of drug that they gave. They said, you know, you're a young, healthy woman. Don't look too much into the side effects, because you could freak yourself out.
0: For sure.
1: And so I thought, okay, so I let my husband look into them.
0: Put the computer away.
1: Exactly.
0: Yep.
1: Yes. So I let my husband look into them, and he said, you know, if anything happens, just text me, and I know what all the really bad things would be.
0: Okay.
1: And so I told him, hey, I'm feeling all these kinds of things. I was in the hospital, of course, still.
0: Yeah.
1: And he came, and during that night, I mean, the timing seems crazy when I say this, but it was really the most beautiful experience. During that evening, he got to the hospital and he said to me, I know you're feeling really sick right now, but I think you could do a little bit better on your mental game. And I was like, are you kidding me
0: now? Oh boy.
1: Like, and he said, like, this is a really hard conversation, but we've had these conversations. You asked me to hold you accountable to these things. I believe you can do better. And I said, my family says I'm doing great. I'm doing so great, according to all of them. And he said, you are. You're doing really great for an average person, but you're not average. And I thought, oh, wow, that's really beautiful. And I remember I woke up the next morning and I thought, okay, time to stop wallowing in my sorrow about the fact that I can't use my legs and the fact that I have MS and all these things, and just start accepting it and then figuring out what the next step forward is after that.
0: Okay, we got to get on to meditation, gratitude, and humor, because they're super important too. When we come back after the break, we're going to hear from somebody who is showing us what resilience is all about and showing us that life isn't about a diagnosis. Even though I say life shouldn't hurt, sometimes it does. I'm Grant Fedoruk. After the break, let's talk meditation, gratitude, humor, and hey, walk before you run on the Chorus Radio Network. Everybody's
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0: There is a lot more to medicine than science, let me tell you. And in fact, I would say it's probably 60% art. There's a lot of people out there think that it's the important side. And we're learning about medicine, not from a medical doctor, but somebody who's living with MS and not defined by it, by her own words. And I love that. And before the break, we kind of left out, she was talking about the value of radical acceptance. Those are her terms, not mine. But also, we were going to get into the value of meditation, gratitude, and humor. And I think these are so important. And I would love for Hannah herself to share the value of each one of those with you out there so that you can hear it from the people who are responding to it, I guess would be the best term. So let's talk about meditation, Hannah.
1: Sure. I love this topic. I will try and keep it short and sweet because I could talk about meditation forever. I think it's so valuable because it just puts you right in the present moment. It's a way to calm your nervous system. I think really to tell your nervous system like, hey, we're not being chased by a bear right now.
0: Yep.
1: Might be very stressed, might be a lot going on, but just connecting with your body, with your breath, I think it's a really incredible thing we have access to in the human experience.
0: When did you start meditating, or when did you start practicing meditation as a part of your journey here?
1: So I have been actively meditating. I had probably been actively practicing meditation for a year or two, probably two, actually, before going into the hospital.
0: So you had experience with it prior to?
1: Yes.
0: And then did you ramp it up? Did you just do more? Did you change the way you meditate?
1: Yeah. So at first, it was interesting because when I first got into the hospital, even though meditation was something that was so important to me, it was hard to bring myself to do it.
0: Right.
1: It's like I didn't want to. Just like with the radical acceptance, it kind of was like, I don't want to be in this present moment. I hate this present moment at first.
0: Yeah.
1: And then I started using a guided meditation app that my sister-in-law recommended. It's called Insight Timer.
0: Awesome.
1: It's great. Even the free version has tons of great guided meditations. And it was like that bridge that I needed to be able to have something to focus on rather than, you know, just my breath.
0: For sure. And I think there's a role for apps. It's kind of like a buddy you work out with. There's something holding you accountable. There's something to go to. There's in many of these really good ones, I think that they kind of, there's like a timer or a, hey, heads up, it's time to meditate. It's kind of like an Apple Watch that tells you stop and breathe. And there's so much value in breathing. And yes, we can get into the mindfulness part of it because it plays a huge role. And I talk about the biopsychosocial model for all of you out there. It's not just biology, it's psychology, and it's your social environment as well. Meditation gives you a moment to kind of just bring them all together and focus on it inside of your own mind. Our minds play a powerful role in our healing. How about gratitude?
1: Yeah, gratitude is a huge one. I mean, being in the frequency of gratitude, I think, is like the most powerful emotion that you can have. And I think it really opens up your receiving muscles for bringing in more good into your life. If you're already feeling gratitude for what you have, you've just got your door open for all other good things to pour in. So I think that expressing gratitude, especially not even in the hard times, but especially in the hard times.
0: Who do you show gratitude toward, and what do you show gratitude toward?
1: Sure, yeah. So, I mean, for me in the hospital, it started with just picking something in my situation and then seeing where I could go from there, try and get into like a gratitude spiral. So I started with, well, yeah, it sucks that I'm in the hospital, but at least I'm in a great hospital with great doctors.
0: Right.
1: And I have family that will come and support me and visit with me. And I've got people bringing me food so I can escape the hospital food. And just little things like that. I mean, there's always something to be grateful for. Even the idea that I couldn't move my legs, but I could wiggle my fingers. You know, I could still smile and breathe and laugh. And those are things to be grateful for.
0: Absolutely. And just, do you know that the science behind laughing and smiling is as powerful? By the way, for those of you listening, and I talked about the art of medicine, there's as much evidence for smiling and laughing as there is for insulin. Like, there, it's unbelievable if you actually look in, and compassion. Mm. Even caring for other people is as valuable as having somebody show compassion to you.
1: Yes.
0: It's insane, but it's not an area that we're putting a lot of focus on until you hear somebody who's going through or has been at those moments where they're looking for something and then they realize there's more. There's more. We've got this opportunity, and in it we find gratitude.
1: Absolutely.
0: And how about humor?
1: Oh,
0: how do you find humor in there?
1: Okay, well, I mean, this one's a little bit fun. It sounds ridiculous to say. This is a funny story. But
0: let's start with a funny story.
1: I was scrolling through TikTok late at night one in the hospital.
0: I wonder where this is going. Okay.
1: And because I couldn't sleep, which I don't necessarily recommend doing the social scrolling thing because you can get into some deep, dark places.
0: You can go the wrong way. Yep.
1: But thankfully, I found these two stupid 30-year-old guys from New York doing a video of their podcast. And I was laughing out loud.
0: I love it.
1: Paralyzed in my hospital bed, trying to be quiet because I had a curtain between me and my neighbor.
0: Oh, no, don't be quiet. And when you got the urge to laugh, you let it out.
1: So I, to my...
0: What were they doing?
1: They had... talking about stupid dude humor.
0: Okay.
1: Like, and then I was like, who are these guys? So yeah. I looked and they had like a whole bank of hour-long podcasts. And so yeah. I started watching them. They became part of my day-to-day routine.
0: Do you know what it's called?
1: Yes.
0: Come on.
1: I almost feel embarrassed to say.
0: Okay, well, say it. We'll be okay.
1: It's called The Basement Yard.
0: Okay, The Basement Yard.
1: Please don't judge me if anybody goes and
0: listens.
1: There's
0: no judging here. There's no judging here. In fact, it's probably advice somebody's going to take. I mean, if it causes a... I find that's the thing I do. I don't like... A lot of people send me silly things and they send me... I like to send the things that just make you burst out laughing. Mm-hmm. Like, they're just... I watched and this... I can't help but giggle. And I get... This is, happens to me on airplanes all the time. I start looking at certain ones like that and I start just laughing to myself and everybody is looking at me. But you know what happens? Everybody around, you look at their faces and they all... lighten up a little bit. Your laughter is contagious, yeah. Hannah. So, and I love it. Now, we're going to run out of time, and I want to talk about walk before you run. How about the value and how did writing help you?
1: Yeah, I think it started when I was writing just thank you posts on my personal Facebook to the people who had come and visited me in the hospital and the doctors, and just big long thank you posts to all these people. I'm out of the hospital now. And then I realized how healing that was. And then I started writing about, well, I started having thoughts of what I would like to write about. And I kind of didn't start putting it out publicly until the beginning of this year.
0: Okay.
1: And I put together a post saying, you know, I haven't run yet, and it's been 2 years. Well, not quite 2 years at that point, but I had this amount of days, 600 and some it was at that point.
0: Yeah.
1: And I said, you know, but I'm okay. And I just the writing just kind of like came through me. It was almost like a channeled message, and
0: sure,
1: it felt so healing in itself. And I thought, I should just put this into the world.
0: I love journaling. I encourage people to journal all the time. You read back, you look at where you've been, you see, like I said, some of the positive things. You also get an opportunity to get some of the negativity out mm-hmm. without it boiling up inside of you. I'm not a psychologist. We've had a lot of psychologists on the show. They can tell the story better than I can. Hannah, where can people find Walk Before You Run?
1: So Walk Before You Run is on Substack, and so they can find it
0: by looking up Walk Before You Run.
1: Yeah.
0: Is it under your name as well? If they were to type in Hannah Hache, would
1: yes.
0: that come up?
1: Yes,
0: so
1: they
0: for
1: would
0: those
1: find it.
0: People out there, if you're listening to this show and you want an insight, the spelling of Hannah's name is HannahHashe.
1: Nope.
0: Oh, spell it for me. Oh, I have it wrong. HACHE.
1: Yes.
0: Okay. Let me do that again. HannahHashe.
1: You got it.
0: And then that's how you're going to find her. It's interesting because you're Italian, but that sounds French.
1: Yes, my husband is not Italian.
0: Okay. Well, anyways, we are so grateful to have you today sharing your story. There are people across Canada who I'm sure will find some light from your very amazing story. And if they read your stories, even more, I'm sure, inside of there. And it's through sharing these stories that we can all kind of keep moving forward together and in a positive way. Thank you for sharing it with us today.
1: Thank you so much for having me. This is great.
0: Life shouldn't hurt, and I've said it, and I'm going to keep saying it because it shouldn't. I know it does sometimes, but it shouldn't. And till next week, everybody, I'm Grant Fedora.
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0: 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Unless otherwise identified, the guests on the program are employees of or otherwise represent the advertiser. 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
1: 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I'm Brian Albrecht, the President Emeritus and Director of Canada's National Bible Hour. We are thrilled to have you with us today as we embark on a journey to reach the world for Jesus Christ.
2: Today our text is taken from the Old Testament, from Isaiah chapter 53, verse 10, which says, "Yet it pleased the Lord to bruise him. He has put him to grief. When you make his soul an offering for sin, he shall see his seed, he shall prolong his days, and the pleasure of the Lord shall prosper in his hand." Here we have an account from the Old Testament where God the Father was pleased to bruise his only begotten Son, the Lord Jesus Christ. He was pleased to bruise Jesus because man had been separated from God. Man had sinned and come short of the glory of God, and because of that, it was God who had to act. It was God who had to make a way of salvation. And so God so loved the world that he gave his only begotten Son, and the Lord Jesus lived a sinless life. And he went to the cross, and God the Father bruised him. The wrath that God the Father has towards you, towards all your sins, your waywardness, your wrong thoughts, your perversions, all those sins were put on Jesus Christ. He was bruised for your iniquity, and he took your place on the cross of Calvary. And he bore your sins in his own body. So Jesus was put to grief and took our hell. And he died and rose again on the third day. He's alive, and you can have new life in Christ. You can believe on the Lord Jesus Christ, and you will be saved. You can walk with him. You can sense his presence. He will help you. He's promised never to leave you or forsake you. He will meet your needs, and he will bless your life. Give me that.

0: Good day, thank you for joining our Moments from the Mission Field, with interviews and stories about how the Lord's work is reaching out globally through the agency of Mission Go.
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2: Continue earnestly in prayer, being vigilant in it with thanksgiving. Meanwhile, praying also for us that God would open to us a door for the word to speak the mystery of Christ. Colossians 4:2-3. This is Dennis Campbell from Mission Go, and on Canada's National Bible Hour, there is a word today about open doors in Costa Rica. When the Apostle Paul asked believers to pray for an open door for the word, he was reminding the church that ministry moves forward through prayer, through opportunity, and through faithful presence. Costa Rica represents that kind of open door today. This is a country where belief in God is still widespread, where people remain spiritually aware, and where many are navigating significant change in how they understand faith and religious identity. One of the most significant realities in Costa Rica is the rise of a spiritually open but institutionally disconnected population. About 16% of Costa Ricans identify as believers without religion. That means many people have not rejected God, but they are not rooted in church life, biblical teaching, or consistent discipleship. For young people especially, this can create uncertainty. They may be open to spiritual truth, yet vulnerable to confusion, drift, or shallow forms of belief that never mature into a life centered on Christ. That is why our ministry campus in the Orosi Valley is so important. It creates a place where truth can be taught, relationships can be built, and ministry can extend both locally and regionally. And because it offers a setting where long-term ministry can serve both local residents and the wider region. On campus there is not only about one community, it is about creating a hub for gospel ministry. From that hub, partnerships can grow. Local churches can gather for prayer. Pastors can receive encouragement. Youth ministries can collaborate, and discipleship efforts can expand into neighboring communities. The campus becomes a point of connection where ministries do not compete, but cooperate. It allows resources, teaching, and outreach to be shared in ways that strengthen the entire region. There is also a practical and spiritual benefit in having a place dedicated to ministry work. Young people often respond to environments where they can step away from distraction, hear God's word, ask honest questions, and encounter Christian community in a personal way. Retreat settings, leadership training, and regional ministry events can all flow out of a campus that is given fully to gospel purposes. In that way, the campus serves both immediate ministry and long-range vision. So today, the request is simple. Pray for open doors in Costa Rica. Pray for the people of the Orosi Valley. Pray for the young people who are searching for meaning and truth. Pray for unity among local church ministries and for fruitful partnerships across the region. And pray that this campus will become a place where the Word of God goes forward with clarity, love, and power. This is Dennis Campbell for Canada's National Bible Hour.

We are offering a booklet to clear one's head of wrong thinking and fill with the truth of God's Word, titled Putting Off Life Dominating Sins. Susan J. Heck, through her book, counsels with the bottom line biblical information. Susan is a certified counselor with the Association of Certified Biblical Counselors. She is also the author of the With the Master Bible Study series for ladies, as well as A Call to Discipleship, Putting Off Life-Dominating Sins. Susan's teaching ministry is an outgrowth of her memorization work on the Bible. She has memorized the entire New Testament and is now journeying her way through more of the Old Testament. To God be the glory. To order your copy, write to Canada's National Bible Hour, Box 1210, St. Catharines, Ontario, L2R7A7, or in the U.S. Box 2010, Buffalo, New York, 14,231.

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1: Our talk today is from Psalm 12, and it's entitled, What to Do When All Seems Lost. Psalm 12 was written by David when he was experiencing some very dark days, and he did experience dark days. His sin with Bathsheba caused a cloud of depression to surround him for perhaps a year or more before he turned in repentance to God. Then, before he became king, he spent several years trying to evade Saul's efforts to kill him. Then, when his favorite son Absalom deceived Israel into rebellion, King David was forced to flee for his life. The dramatic account of this event is worthy of note here. The book of 2 Samuel, chapter 15, it reads, But Absalom sent spies throughout all the tribes of Israel, saying, As soon as ye hear the sound of the trumpet, then ye shall say, Absalom reigneth in Hebron. And there came a messenger to David, saying, The hearts of the men of Israel are after Absalom. And David said unto all his servants, Arise, and let us flee, make speed to depart, for we shall not else escape from Absalom. And the king went forth, and all the people after him. Chapter 16. And there came out a man of the family of the house of Saul, whose name was Shimei. He came forth and cursed as he came. And he cast stones at David and at all the servants of the king, saying, come out, thou bloody man, thou man of Belial. The Lord hath returned upon thee all the blood of the house of Saul. Behold, thou art taken in thy mischief, because thou art a bloody man. Now, not only was David in danger of his life from his own son, but he was cursed and falsely accused by Shimei, who had held a grudge against him since becoming king. With these events in mind, let us read what David wrote, Psalm 12. Help, Lord, for the godly man ceaseth, for the faithful fail from among the children of men. They speak vanity, every one with his neighbor, flattering lips, and with a double heart do they speak. The Lord shall cut off all flattering lips, and the tongue that speaketh proud things. Who have said, With our tongue we will prevail, our lips are our own, who is Lord over us? For the oppression of the poor and for the sighing of the needy will I arise, saith the Lord. I will set him in safety from him that puffeth at him. The words of the Lord are pure words, as silver tried in a furnace of earth, purified seven times. Thou shalt keep them, O Lord, thou shalt preserve them from this generation forever. The wicked walk on every side when the vilest men are exalted. Now, whether this psalm was written during one of the dark times we mentioned previously, we don't know. It is clear that it was a time of deep moral decline in the nation of Israel. Arrogance and pride was the rule, along with vain and deceiving speech. That meant the word of many could not be trusted. The small group of true believers was being threatened by the scorn and verbal abuse of proud, selfish, and wicked men. Perhaps we can understand David's lament best, as our day is also filled with scorn and verbal abuse directed at Christian believers. The psalm deals with words and with speech. First of all, the proud, vain, wicked men who felt that they can get whatever they want by deceitful and flattering speech. This is contrasted later by God's words, which are pure, without corruptness. They are truth and absolutely dependable. Now, let us note first in looking at the psalm that David cared about godliness, for he says, Help, Lord, for the godly man ceaseth. David cared about godliness in men. I wonder if we have ever spoken to anyone about the need for godly men in our families or our neighborhoods or our businesses and nation. Godliness or godlikeness seem to be strange words to our society, yet they are the goal of the believer's life. In 2 Peter 3:11, the Apostle Peter says that one day God is going to destroy the whole world Then in verse 11 it says, "Seeing then that all these things shall be dissolved, what manner of persons ought ye to be in all holy communication and godliness?" Peter is here saying, since the world and its works are temporary and will one day pass away, build into your life the things which are eternal, like godliness and a holy lifestyle. Paul urges believers to the same goal, saying in 1 Timothy 4:8, "For bodily exercise profiteth little, but godliness is profitable unto all things, having promise of the life that now is, and of that which is to come." Paul is saying godliness will help you have the best life here, as well as preparing you for eternity. How can we grow in godliness? Well, Peter says, by the word of God. In 2 Peter 1:2, he writes, "Grace and peace be multiplied unto you through the knowledge of God and of Jesus our Lord, according as his divine power hath given unto us all things that pertain unto life and godliness, through the knowledge of him that hath called us to glory and virtue, whereby are given unto us exceeding great and precious promises, that by these ye might be partakers of the divine nature, having escaped the corruption that is in the world through lust." This is then saying that we grow in godliness by growing in our knowledge of Jesus. And we can grow in our knowledge of Jesus through careful and diligent reading of the Scriptures. This is why he calls God's Word exceeding great and precious. It is only through God's Word that we grow in our knowledge of Christ and consequently in godliness. Our world desperately needs godly men. The church needs them. And the challenge to us as men and as women is, will we put aside the things, other things, and become regular and avid readers of God's Word? If we will, we will grow in the knowledge of Christ, and we will become partakers of the divine nature, and thus learn to escape the corruptions that are in the world through lust. Godliness will then grow and be a part of our lives, and we'll become more like Christ. We will then have a desire to turn away from sin and evil. God's Spirit will work mightily in us, transforming us into the image of Christ. King David cared about godly men. Let us also care about this. Then King David was concerned about the alarming decline of godliness in his day. He says, "The godly man ceaseth, and the faithful fail from among the children of men." The moral decay of his time alarmed David, and it was real, for not only was there a time when godly men were diminishing, but the faithful, that is, the whole believing community, was failing and in danger of losing strength and courage to hold true to God. This was an alarming thing indeed. Do I need to draw your attention to our day and to the alarming decline in morality that is evident all around? Most of us who are older have witnessed that in one lifetime, a distressing and alarming decline in public morality has taken place. Our schools have been stripped of the Bible, the Ten Commandments, and prayer, and only to be replaced, it seems, by drugs and violence. The respect and commitment of marriage has largely been set aside, and the majority of couples today, we are told, are simply living together, contrary to God's Word. The Lord's Day has become a holiday, more than a holy day. The taking of our Lord's name in vain and vulgar language is becoming the norm on television. Church attendance has declined dramatically. Does this alarm us? David was aware of what was happening and was greatly alarmed and took steps to bring change. First, he called on God in prayer. "Help, Lord," was his cry. These words show, first of all, his urgency. The situation was desperate, and made on behalf of the whole believing community. "Help, Lord." He didn't say, "Help me, Lord." Just, "Help, Lord. We all need help." It was a cry from the depths of his soul. David recognized that God alone was big enough to stem the tide. And he believed that although everything seemed lost and hopeless about him, with God there was hope. With God there was power to withstand evil and to bring change. He believed in an almighty God who could intervene in human affairs. Here is the King of Israel praying, calling on God to intervene and change the moral collapse of his day. What a powerful picture this presents. I hope that we will be more than just witnesses of the moral decline all around us, and pray that God might raise up a mighty army of men and women who believe in an almighty God and will call upon him for a mighty intervention that will halt the spiritual decline that we have around us and bring revival, renewal, and spiritual awakening in our day. Is it possible? Well, David prayed sincerely and in confidence, and God answered him. For verse 5 says, "Now will I arise, saith the Lord. I will set him in safety from him that puffeth at him." God had seen the sufferings of his people. He had heard the vain, flattering, deceitful words of the wicked, and he now speaks his words and begins to move in protecting and sheltering them. Not all prayers have such a rapid fulfillment, but God hears and is abundantly able to deal with the problems of our world. James 5:16 says, "The effectual fervent prayer of a righteous man availeth much." Sometimes a godly man and God make a majority. James goes on to tell of Elijah the prophet, saying in verse 17, "Elijah was a man subject to like passions as we are, and he prayed earnestly that it might not rain. And it rained not on the earth by the space of 3 years and 6 months. And he prayed again, and the heaven gave rain, and the earth brought forth his fruit." One man and God brought a spiritual revival to Israel in a time of deep spiritual decline. He can certainly do this again. The scriptures urge us over and over to pray. Paul wrote in 1 Timothy 2, "I exhort first of all supplications, prayers, intercessions, and giving of thanks be made for all men." In verse 8 he says, "I will therefore that men pray everywhere, lifting up holy hands without wrath and doubting." In 1 Thessalonians 5 Paul says, "Pray without ceasing." Jesus taught his disciples to pray and say the words, "Our Father which art in heaven, hallowed be thy name." These great words of what has been called the Lord's Prayer follows, which has blessed and encouraged people around the world. A great missionary statesman once said words to the effect that prayer does not help us in the greater work. Prayer is the greater work. The great scientist Sir Isaac Newton once said, "I can take my telescope and look millions and millions of miles into space, but I can lay it aside and get down on my knees, and in earnest prayer I can see more of heaven and draw closer to God than I can when assisted by all the telescopes and material agencies of the earth." It was J. Edgar Hoover who said that the spectacle of a nation praying is more awe-inspiring than the explosion of an atomic bomb, for it allows man to tap the infinite resources of God. Friends, David prayed, "Help, Lord," and saw God arise and move in blessing. Will you pray, "Help, Lord," and invite the Savior into your life, and then pray for your family, neighbors, church, and world? I trust you will.
2: 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Before we go, we at Mission Go pray this message would settle deep in your heart. Hear the words of our Lord Jesus from the Gospel of Matthew, chapter 11. Verses 28 and 29. "Come to me, all you who labor and are heavy laden, and I will give you rest. Take my yoke upon you and learn from me, for I am gentle and lowly in heart, and you will find rest for your souls." Whatever you are carrying today, a burden of grief, a weight of worry, a heaviness no one else can see, Jesus is inviting you to bring it to him. He does not turn away the weary, he gives rest. 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Your prayers keep us going. 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

0: 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Now, with a message titled, High Bar to Clay Jar, here is our speaker, Dr. Michael Ziegler.
1: My friend Keith set a high bar. His garage was so clean and well-organized, it could have been an operating room. You could have performed an appendectomy in there, if you knew how. Keith and his wife, Tina, they lived across the street from us. I served in the Air Force with him. We worked in the same unit. We'd both been in the Air Force for about the same amount of time, but Keith had previously served in the Navy and was about 13 years older than me. Really, there was no comparison between the two of us. But I couldn't help but want to try to measure up to the standard he set. Militarily, we were the same rank, which means that we had roughly the same amount of pay and the same privileges, but in ability, he was an eagle and I was a fruit fly. I wanted to perform at his level, but he had tools in his toolkit that I could only dream about as a 23-year-old kid who sometimes fell asleep during meetings at work. And at home, I couldn't even get my lawnmower started. Comparing myself to Keith, all my shortcomings came into focus whenever I stood next to him in his garage that could have been an operating room. Keith's last name isn't Jones, but I was doing my best to keep up with him. But why do we feel like we have to keep up with anyone? Social researchers reported that money doesn't make people happy. It's having more money than their neighbors. And it didn't matter how much money they had. If what they had was less than most of their neighbors, they felt like they were losing at life. And it's not just with money, but with status, seniority, education, accomplishments. Someone might feel good about the 100 or so views or likes they got on a photo they posted on social media until they see that their friend got 500. Why don't we just admit that comparisons get us nowhere? Because there's always more Joneses to keep up with. Most groups of humans have people they want to be like, people they model themselves after. They've got the car, the house, the job, vacations, toys, clothing that we want. And some days, these people above us inspire us to keep on climbing. But other days, we can't keep up. So maybe we look down to the rungs below us for some comfort of knowing that at least we've climbed higher than those people down there. It's just what we do. We can't help it. There's always some higher bar we're trying to clear. We keep score, we compete, we measure ourselves, and we exclude from our attention those who we don't think measure up. We compare. It's what we do. Jesus of Nazareth once zeroed in on this all-too-human tendency to rack and stack ourselves against other people. He did it with a story, a fictional, hypothetical story, a parable. The story focuses on a group of people, like us, who wanted to know how they compared. They felt like they had earned a spot, maybe not at the top, but at least higher than most, because they had gotten in at the beginning. They had gotten in at the ground floor. They had seniority, which should count for something. Stock options, backstage passes, their names on a building, something. So Jesus tells this story to these social climbers who happen to be his first followers, the 12 disciples in his inner circle. Now, they didn't have much to show so far for betting it all on Jesus, who was still a mostly unhoused itinerant rabbi at the time. But these sacrifices were bound to pay off eventually, because Jesus wasn't just any traveling sage. He was the Messiah, the future king of their people, Israel, the one chosen by God to be at the top of the ultimate org chart. And they would be up there too, with him. But also, Jesus keeps giving his attention to people who weren't worth paying attention to. People who hadn't cleared the bar,

0: weren't likely to do so any time. They had nothing. Nothing to add to his capital campaign, no capacity for major gifts, no network of influencers, no special skills. Jesus doesn't seem to care about our comparisons. And so his inner circle of followers, they're getting anxious, maybe even a little jealous. So they ask Jesus, what's in it for us? We've left everything to follow you. What do we get out of it? Jesus reassures them that in the new world that he is making, in the rebirth of all things, when he sits on the throne as king over the whole universe, they will be right there with him. And anything that anyone has left or given up to follow him, it cannot compare to the glory and the blessing and the joy of the life to come. But then Jesus says something cryptic that gets them concerned again about where they fit and how they compare. He says, but many who are first will be last, and the last first. Then he tells this symbolic story, a parable, to explain his meaning. It's recorded in the Bible, in the Gospel of Matthew, chapter 20. Jesus says, you see, the kingdom, the rule and reign of God is like a master of a house, a landowner, who went out early in the morning to hire workers for his vineyard. And when he had agreed with the workers for a denarius, a day's wage for a day's work, he sent them for the day into his vineyard. And when the owner went out in the third hour of the day, around 9 a.m., he saw others standing idle in the marketplace. And he said to them, you also, go into the vineyard, and whatever is right, I will give you. So they went. Again, after going out around the sixth hour and the ninth hour, around noon and 3 p.m., he did the same. Then, in the 11th hour, around 5 p.m., when he had gone out, he found others standing around, and he says to them, why do you stand here idle all day? They say to him, because no one hired us. He says to them, you go also into the vineyard. Now when evening came, the Lord of the vineyard says to his foreman, call the workers and give them their wages, starting with the last ones and continuing to the first ones. And when they came, the ones hired in the 11th hour each received a denarius, a full day's wage. And when the ones hired first came, they thought they would receive more. But each of them also received a denarius. And when they received it, they began to grumble against the landowner. They were saying, these last ones worked only 1 hour, and you have made them equal to us who have borne the burden of the day and its scorching heat. But answering one of them, he said, friend, I'm doing you no wrong. Did you not agree with me for a denarius? Take what is yours and go. But I choose to give to this last one as I gave to you. Am I not allowed to do what I choose with what is mine? Or do you begrudge my generosity? Is your eye evil because I am good? In this way, Jesus said, the last will be first, and the first will be last. Matthew chapter 20, verses 1 through 16. It's a symbolic story, and Jesus is showing us that he's well aware of our tendency to compare ourselves to others. He knows that we imagine ourselves in a story of survival, in a race to the top of the food chain, and it's a dog-eat-dog world out there, survival of the fittest, competition for scarce resources, limited attention, diminishing returns, and if you get more for you and your people, then that means I have less for me and mine. And if I want more for me and my tribe, then I have to take it from you and yours, or from someone's. and the clock is ticking and time is running out. Jesus understands our default view of the world. But in this parable about this odd vineyard owner, he offers an alternative. Because the owner doesn't see the world through the lens of competition, but participation. Not through the filter of scarcity, but generosity. Not by the rules of meritocracy, but by grace. Did you notice what bothers the Lord of the vineyard? It's not lost profits, that's for sure. Every time he hires more workers, especially workers so late in the day, and especially when he pays them, no, gives them a full day's wage for an hour's worth of work, every time he does that, he cuts into his profits. So if it's not bleeding out all his resources that bothers him, what does? What bothers him is when people have been left out, excluded, without meaningful work. What bothers him is when people aren't given a place to participate. He doesn't see the world in terms of competition, but participation. And he doesn't assume scarcity either. A scarcity mindset may be driving at least some of the grumbling of those first workers. They're certain that any operation run like this will eventually run itself out of business. If the boss keeps this up, he won't have enough to pay anyone. They see the situation like scarce stadium tickets to a baseball game. He sees it like doing the wave. The more people you invite, the better it gets. See, the owner believes that he has more than enough to share. But what about his blatant attack on meritocracy? Surely that can't be good for business. Meritocracy ensures that only the best rise to the top. Meritocracy means that workers get exactly what they earn, not more, not less. That way, the smartest, most reliable, hardworking workers rise to the top and the others settle to the bottom, and whoever doesn't clear the bar gets cut. And if it works any other way, what happens? Well, you demoralize the best, most productive workers, and eventually they'll quit and go work for your competitor, while the lazy ones stick around and go on putting out shoddy, half-hearted work because they know they're still going to get paid no matter what they do. Now, all this is true. If you're talking about self-interest serving humans dealing with other self-interested humans caught up in a story of survival. But that's not what this story's about. It's not about economic theory. It's about the reality of God's coming kingdom. The rule and reign of God coming, not to prop up the old world, but to deliver a new one. Jesus is speaking for God here. As the eternal Son of God, the Father's eternal co-worker who created the world in the power of the Holy Spirit. And so Jesus knows what the world was meant to be and how we got ourselves trapped in this comparison game. We tried to define right and wrong on our own terms. Instead of trusting our Creator to provide for us, to make a place for us to belong, to supply meaningful work and give us what is right, instead of letting God set the rules, we tried to make our own. But being finite creatures and not the infinite Creator, we changed the game. We made it about survival and scarcity and competition and exclusion, and God let us have our little meritocracy so that we could see what it becomes. A self-defeating, never-ending rat race that eventually spits us out at the bottom. And that's where God met us. Not at the top of human achievement, but at the bottom. See, Jesus' mission wasn't just to set the bar higher, to show us how we fall short of the glory of God, although that's part of it. Jesus came down to give us God's gift. God's treasure, himself. Jesus has always been first, the most valued, the most treasured in the eyes of God, his Father. Jesus is first, but he made himself last. He stepped into our self-serving comparison game and let insecure people, just like us, crucify him. in a mad race to try to get another leg up on their competition. But it was in that moment that God put it all to a stop. God ended it in the death of his son. Because our comparisons will never reach God's standard. And so God raised Jesus, his son, from the dead to make a new world. The world he's always wanted. A world that looks like this strange vineyard, ruled by a generous Lord who keeps going out to bring more people in and removing anything that would bar the way. And maybe that just might sound like good news. If you know what it's like to be last picked for teams at the playground or to show up at the 11th hour knowing that all the hard work's already been done, or to be young and inexperienced with no tools in your toolkit, or to have made it to the top only to watch the bar get ever higher. Maybe Jesus' message does sound like good news, because it is good news. This comparison game that you found yourself in, it's on its way out. There's a new world coming that King Jesus is bringing, and it's already here because the old world died with him. And by faith in Jesus, by baptism in his name, you died with him. The world still runs on meritocracy for a little while longer. And God uses it to hold our old self-interested selves in check. But in Jesus, you don't have to play the comparison game anymore. You can play by grace instead. Grace doesn't mean no effort. It just means no earning. Because everything you have is a gift. Your work doesn't merit you anything from God, because even your ability to work is a gift. So use your ability, your status, your experience, your tools, whatever you've been given, use them to serve others, especially those who have not yet had the same opportunities and advantages as you. Give them your best, because God gives you his best, his son, Jesus. Sometimes Christians can turn keeping up with the Joneses into keeping up with Jesus. But that's not what the Christian faith is about. Jesus didn't come to motivate you to jump higher. He came to give you his life. You don't have to keep up with Jesus, because he's in you and you're in him. You're just a small but important part of his body, the church. In Jesus, we do not have to compare ourselves to anyone else. And if we stop comparing ourselves with others, we're free to appreciate them. My friend Keith from the military, whom I told you about at the beginning, if I go back and think of it from his perspective, it could have been easy for him to look down on me, the new guy, 13 years younger than him, the kid who'd been given the same rank as him, the rookie who strolled into the vineyard after the hard work had been done. But that's not what Keith did. He treated me like an equal, and he taught me everything he knew, even how to organize my garage and get my lawnmower started. I was talking with Keith on the phone recently, and he shared that all those years ago, he had been tempted to compare himself to me. When he saw me leave the military to study to become a pastor, he felt like that was an even higher bar, and that as an ordinary Christian, he couldn't measure up. But God has been good to remind us that we're not in a contest. Keith retired from the military a few years ago. He and his family bought a small farm in Oklahoma. They went from a comparably cramped lot in California to 23 acres. "We felt like we were high cotton," Keith said. "But we were just rookies. A neighbor had to show him how to start his tractor." That's how it goes. One moment, we're at the top. The next, we're newbies again. But what if there is no bar to clear? Author Justin Rossow suggests in his book, Escaping the Assembly Line, what if we saw life not as a high bar, but as treasure in a clay jar? What if, instead of competitors, we saw people, ourselves included, handcrafted, incomparably unique creations of God, no two alike, each with our own story in Jesus, each shaped by his capable hands, each made to be filled with the same treasure of God's Spirit and called to specific work in his vineyard. As the Bible says in 2 Corinthians chapter 4, verse 7, we have this treasure in clay jars to show that the surpassing power, the abundant ability, is from God, not from us. In the name of Jesus, amen.
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2: Thank you, Mark. Today I am visiting with Dr. Jeff Gibbs, a longtime Bible teacher and frequent guest on this program. Thanks for being here with us, Jeff.
3: Thanks, Mike. Thanks for inviting me.
2: So today we hear this symbolic story of the laborers in the vineyard, and in your commentary on this parable, you say that it's a wonderful and suspenseful story. It's the second longest of the parables that Jesus tells in Matthew. And part of the power I've seen in parables is that they can hit you so many different ways, and maybe at different times of your life, they speak to you differently or to different people. Would you talk about how the influence or the impact of a story like this, a parable that Jesus tells us, is influenced by what you bring to, what the listener here brings to?
3: Yeah, that's a great question, Mike. One kind of prior note is that a lot of Jesus' parables, maybe all of them, that are about the reign of God or the kingdom, as our English translations give it, they're often kind of unexpected. They have these elements that are not normal. So they're about everyday life, but that's not the way everyday life is as we normally expect it. So this is a classic example where the wage paid has nothing to do with the amount of work that's done. And Matthew does give us a context. Peter, at the end of chapter 19, has asked Jesus a question. Jesus has answered it. The best way to get one of at least the impacts of the story is to ask, well, how would Peter have responded, or how is Jesus' parable a response to what Peter said?
2: And his question is, what are we going to get?
3: It's funny. It's kind of an interesting interchange because Peter says, look, we've left everything to follow you. Well, what will we get? And we might expect Jesus to say, you sinner, repent. That's a terrible question. But he doesn't say that. He says, well, look, you're the 12 apostles. I'm paraphrasing now. You have a unique place in God's history of salvation. In fact, on the last day, the apostles will, in some way that Jesus doesn't specify, participate in the judgment of the world. You get a hint of this in Revelation, where the New Jerusalem comes down from heaven, and on the 12 gates are written the names of the 12 apostles. And so these sinners, these sinful men who were chosen, they were chosen to play a unique role. Of course, they are also chosen to suffer uniquely as well. We know that too. So Jesus has just told Peter and the others, yeah, there's something really stupendous and glorious waiting for you. But then he says, and everyone who has left anything for my sake. It's a reasonable guess to think that Peter is, he's getting puffed up, right? Yeah. And it's really, what's really beautiful is the last verse of chapter 19, verse 30, and the last verse of the parable are the same saying, but it's reversed. Mm-hmm. The one says, the first will be last, last will be first. The other says, the last will be first, first will be last. When the day is done, we're all the same. See, that's the point of the parable. Everybody gets the same, quote unquote, wage. If you're a comparison type people and you want to come out on top, you're probably not going to like that message. It's the only message we have. But if you're among the poor in spirit, which we all are, we just forget. Now this parable is, what?
2: It's really good news.
3: It's really good news, yeah. So
2: one of the phrases you use in your commentary in the Gospel of Matthew to sum it all up is, all comparisons are odious.
3: Yeah, yeah.
2: How is that a helpful way to sum up the teaching of Jesus?
3: Well, again, it takes the focus off me and how I compare with you or you with me. And you can play that game and win it. You can play that game and lose it. But that's not the way God operates. That's not the way Jesus operates. And so they're odious. I like that word because it means they smell, right? So related to odor. And so we go through life constantly tempted to do that. But the gospel invites us not to do that, first of all, for our own peace of mind, our own troubled conscience. No, it's not about how much for me. It's about how much is he. That's also a transformative truth for people who hang out together. That is to say the church, that when we don't spend our time comparing and judging and competing with each other, this enables us to be a different kind of community in the church, gives us that opportunity to do that.
2: So when where comparisons stop is when community can truly begin in
3: That's
2: Christ.
3: A very nice way to say it. When comparisons stop, community can really begin. Yep, I like it.
2: All right. Thanks for being here with us.
3: Yep, glad to be here.
0: Jesus, remember us in your kingdom and teach us to pray. Our Father who art in heaven, hallowed be thy name. Thy kingdom come, thy will be done, on earth as it is in heaven. Give us this day our daily bread, and forgive us our trespasses, as we forgive those who trespass against us. And lead us not into temptation, but deliver us from evil. For thine is the kingdom and the power and the glory forever and ever. Amen. The Lord bless you and keep you. The Lord make his face shine on you and be gracious to you. The Lord look upon you with his favor and give you peace. Amen.
1: 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I'm Mark Eicher. 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
1: From the National Newsroom of the Canadian Press, I'm Don Mitchell. Prime Minister Mark Carney says he will be discussing a number of partnerships when he meets French President Emmanuel Macron today in Saint-Pierre-et-Miquelon. In a release, the PM's office says aerospace, energy, and critical minerals will be some of the business the two leaders will touch on. The meeting also includes a trek out to a memorial on the French territory, with Carney and Macron expected to lay wreaths honoring the 1941 Free France movement. Parliamentarians are taking a hard look at Canada's overseas intelligence gathering capabilities as debate simmers over the need for a new foreign spy agency.
2: The National Security and Intelligence Committee of Parliamentarians is examining how effectively Canada collects foreign intelligence. The Secretariat of the highly secretive committee has not revealed the scope, timeline, or potential findings of the review, which was announced in June. A recent academic paper on whether Canada should create a dedicated foreign spy agency is being used as background material for the investigation. Now, records obtained through access to information laws also show federal cabinet ministers have been briefed on the idea of expanding Canada's ability to gather and act on foreign intelligence. David Augustine, The Canadian Press.
1: In the Middle East, Egypt, Jordan, and Kuwait have condemned Iranian-backed Houthi rebels in Yemen for firing a ballistic missile at Riyadh yesterday. Here's ABC's Alex Precia with more.
3: The attacks mark a new escalation in the fighting. On Friday, the Houthis claimed the Saudis launched more than two dozen strikes in Yemen as air and ground operations intensified. The attacks raising concerns about security in Saudi Arabia, the wider conflict with Iran, as well as fuel prices.
1: Heavy rain in the prairies has slowed the harvest for many farmers this year, though the weather has been more cooperative in the east. Greg Cherowick is the president of Pulses Canada. He says a pause on Chinese tariffs on canola products and peas is set to expire at the end of the year, and that raises questions over future trade.
4: They want absolute certainty that there will not be 100% duty applied on January 1st. So that means that we're in a very serious kind of time frame here in terms of trying to find a solution.
1: High fuel and fertilizer costs have also caused headaches across the board for Canadian farmers. And finally, breakout star Cameron Whitcomb earned top honors at the Canadian Country Music Awards on Saturday. The Canadian Press's Aaron Souza was in Saskatoon.
5: It'll relapse if it's just a drink.
6: The 23-year-old snapped up Entertainer of the Year, Best Male Artist, and Best Album for The Hard Way, about overcoming his addictions. Whitcomb couldn't attend, but thanked fans in a video.
7: I cannot believe I won Album of the Year. I love you guys and thank you.
6: Meantime, hitmaker Josh Ross snatched Best Single for Hate How You Look, about the pain of seeing an ex-lover move on. Highlight of the night was singers Sasha, Madeline Merlot, Brett Kissel, and Tyler Joe Miller paying musical tribute to the late Dolly Parton, singing 9 to 5 and Coda of Many Colors. Other winners include Megan Patrick for Best Female Artist and Sully Burrows for Breakthrough Performer.
1: This is the Canadian Press. In sports, the Toronto Blue Jays are set to play the finale of their three-game series against the Rangers in Arlington, Texas tonight. The Jays fell 6-2 last night after dropping the opener 7-1 on Friday. That puts Toronto three games behind the Chicago White Sox for the final American League wildcard spot. Scoring in Week 16 of the CFL ended with a 62-yard field goal by Rene Paredes with 2 seconds remaining to give the Calgary Stampeders a 40-38 win over the visiting Ottawa Redblacks. The win keeps the 6-8 Stampeders in playoff contention. Meanwhile, the Toronto Argonauts are going to the CFL postseason. The Argonauts win over West Division-leading Edmonton Elks 24-19 yesterday, clinched a home playoff start. And all three Canadian teams were in action in the MLS yesterday. CF Montreal is now winless in its last 9 at home after a 2-0 loss to the Columbus Crew at Stade Saputo. Thomas Muller, Brian White, and Yadley Diaby each scored, powering the Vancouver Whitecaps to a 3-0 win over Real Salt Lake. Toronto FC fell to St. Louis City 3-1. From the Canadian Press, I'm Don Mitchell.
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9: Well, I don't know about you, but it seems like all my friends are trying to do sourdough these days. It's sourdough bread and all of these different crazy things that you can put into it. So I thought, you know what, why not go and find a social media influencer who specializes in sourdough and we could all talk about it together. Marissa is one who I think is at the top of the food chain when it comes to this. You can find her at Book Road Sourdough Online. Marissa, welcome to the program.
10: Thank you very much for having me.
9: Well, let's get into this. Just in its simplest form, what is one thing that beginners should understand before they even try to make their first sourdough loaf?
10: Well, I think for sure they need to understand that you need a little bit of time and patience. And sourdough is not complicated. It's just something that's unfamiliar. And if you can follow a rhythm, you can make sourdough bread.
9: What's the biggest mistake that sourdough bakers make, and how can they avoid it?
10: I would think the biggest thing that that they make is probably overthinking it and expecting to learn it instantly, where sourdough bread rewards consistency and not perfection. So you are better off learning the basics well rather than trying to make sourdough bread perfectly.
9: How do you make it less intimidating? Because I think of all the loaves, I think this one's got the littlest margin for error, or is maybe that a misconception?
10: To be honest, it is a misconception because sourdough bread is very forgiving. I think the hardest part is getting started. You'd be surprised about how many people that actually message me and say, you know, I really want to learn how to make sourdough bread, but I'm scared to do it. Well, the worst thing that can happen is you make bad bread. But actually, in reality, there is no bad bread because bread is delicious. It might not look perfect and it might not be the way you see it on, you know, social media, but you're still learning the skill and the ability to bake fresh bread for your family. And did my bread start out looking perfectly? Absolutely not. I probably flopped at the first 10 to 20 loaves that I ever made. And I continued to, you know, stick with it. And my family ate a lot of bread that just, it wasn't perfect. But I was, you know, determined to continue to learn the skill of making sourdough bread. And it was just something that I became passionate about that I didn't give up on. I might sound silly, but, you know, learning sourdough bread has affected and impacted my life outside of the kitchen in so many ways, in a positive way.
9: I find it fascinating because, you know, we're all looking for our niche in social media. Everybody wants to find a lane, and you seem to find one because you didn't just talk about the sourdough you made, but you really engage with your followers, more than 35,000 of them, I might add, on just the basics of it, which I think is really inviting to a lot of people that have kind of just floated around it but never really delved in until they met you online.
10: Absolutely. And I have to be honest, the sourdough community is so, they are so helpful. Because when I was a beginner, I reached out to people and asked questions. If I didn't understand something, I would message them on, you know, Facebook or Instagram. And the wonderful thing about being part of the sourdough community is everybody wants you to succeed because we have all been there. We have all flopped the loaves. We have all, you know, not understood bulk fermentation, or we were stuck at making our sourdough starter and there was a language that we were unfamiliar with. But when you reach out to people in the sourdough community, they want to see you succeed. And because I had such a positive experience going to, you know, people that were more versed in me with sourdough bread and they helped me, that's, you know, something that I want to make sure that I can give back to beginners and ensure that I'm helping them along the way as well.
9: Marissa has an Instagram with more than 35,500 followers, bookroad.sourdough.co. I want to get back to this. For a beginner, we all see these ones that have olives in them and fruit in them, and they have all of these luxury items, chocolate inside. But what is the first thing you should do? Like, what's a good first month plan for somebody who just wants to learn sourdough seriously?
10: Honestly, I would just work on learning to make regular sourdough bread. Once you can learn the consistency and, you know, how to properly watch your bread rise and look for the actual signs of your dough being ready, and you can bake, you know, a solid plain loaf. Once you've mastered that, then you can start with inclusions. So we call them inclusions, and it could be, you know, olives, like you mentioned, or I think one of the most popular ones right now are cheddar and jalapeno. You could do a cinnamon swirl loaf. You can do whatever you like, but you just need to understand how to do a basic bread, and then you can have fun and kind of add inclusions. And it's super simple to do. And if you look online, you know, you see tons of videos on how you can incorporate different inclusions into your sourdough bread.
9: I had somebody ask me, they said, if you get a chance to talk to her, ask her about this. He says, my crust isn't crispy. What can I do to fix that?
10: Okay, so if it isn't super crispy, what I would recommend doing is just making sure that he adds a little bit of steam into if he's baking it in a Dutch oven. So I would add probably one or two ice cubes. I would bake it probably for a little bit longer. So he wants to make sure that he's baking it at the right temperature. So 450 degrees is what I typically use with the lid on. And then I remove the lid from the Dutch oven and I bake it for another 25 minutes or so at 450 until you get that golden brown crust.
9: And this one, my final one, why does my sourdough sometimes taste too sour and sometimes not sour enough?
10: Okay, that's a great question. And I have a lot of people ask me that as well. So if you want a more sour taste in your sourdough, what I would recommend doing is reducing the amount of starter that you use, because that way your bread has to ferment a little bit longer. And that's how you get the more sour taste of the sourdough bread. So if you want a sour tasting bread, you reduce the amount of your sourdough starter that you're using. And if you want a less sourdough taste in your bread, so you would use your typical regular amount of sourdough starter, and you might not let it sit in the fridge as long. So rather than a 12 to 24 hour cold ferment, we call it, you can simply bake it that day or just put it in the fridge for a few more hours if you're looking for a non-sour tasting sourdough bread.
9: Well, Marissa, I just want to say to you and your team, your videos on your Instagram are world class. Like, they are shot so well.
10: I appreciate it, because there is no team. It is just me. And, you know, I work full time. I'm a mom. Absolutely. So this is something that I really wanted to teach people how to make sourdough bread. And if you look at my Instagram or my Facebook page and you scroll back to the very beginning, you are going to see loaves that were not very pretty. And you will kind of see the growth and how my bread began to where it is now. So I think that's something to be said about how it doesn't need to be perfect. It takes a lot of, you know, consistency, time, and patience, but you will get there. And if it is something that you're truly passionate about, you will get to, you know, all of those beautiful loaves that you see, you know, on social media.
9: Well, Marissa, I'm going to have to bring you back and just spend 10 minutes with you figuring out how the heck you make your videos look so good for social media. They're fantastic. So
10: thank you. I appreciate that.
9: Yeah, congratulations. You had me fooled. I thought there was a bunch of people behind the scenes. So Marissa, let's talk soon. Enjoy the rest of your day. And thank you for making time for us today.
10: Wonderful. Thank you very much for having me. I appreciate it.
9: Yeah, I got to be honest with you, man. A lot of people, because I've worked in communications for so many years, have said, Rob, you know, I want to start a blog or I want to start an Instagram page. What should I do? I always say follow your passion. I mean, my background is baseball. So, of course, if I was ever to do a podcast or start a company, it would obviously have something to do with baseball because I just love it the way that I do. That woman took something very niche, sourdough, and has turned it into 35,000 people that follow her online, follow all of her videos, contact her for advice, and she's made a business out of just talking about something that she loves. For perspective, correct me if I'm wrong, 35,000 is nearly a sold-out Blue Jays game. So every single seat in that building, if you were to do it from a sourdough perspective, which I'm sure she can make a loaf that looks like Rogers Center, would actually be eyes on her page. So if you're ever going to do something on social media, don't try to do the trendy thing. Do something that you love. Do something that you can speak to. And as far as I'm concerned, if you're doing something like that and you can monetize it even just a little bit to cover the cost of the camera or the microphone, consider it a huge success. That's how I got to where I'm at here today. It wasn't always just radio shows. Sometimes I had to pull the lens back and do some podcasting to bridge until my next opportunity came about. So again, if you want to learn more, you can always hit me up. You can hit me up on my socials at Rob Fay, or send me an email one time, rob.fay@chorusent.com. I'm always open to having those conversations. The day's top stories are next. I'm Rob Fay. This is Weekends, heard across the Chorus Radio Network.
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9: You know, last week we were talking about the privatization of airports across this country, and we got a lot of feedback on that, so much so that I thought it'd be cool to talk with Tony Keller with the Globe and Mail. He wrote an awesome op-ed just about a week or so ago talking about the privatization of Canada's 26 federally owned airports that could generate billions, and not just one or two billion, but 20 to 40 billion. So let's get into this with Tony. Good morning to you, sir.
20: Good morning. Glad to be here with you.
9: Let's talk about privatizing these airports. It sounds like it's a cash boom. Is it really too good to be true?
20: It could potentially be a cash boom. And what the federal government is talking about doing is essentially recycling, financial recycling. That if you sold off the airports, you would then have a pool of capital that you could invest in something else. So Canada's airports right now are these very unusual structures. They are owned by the federal government, but they're operated by this sort of semi-private but really public corporation that is responsible. All the activities that take place at the airport are paid for by user fees. And so the airports are not currently a weight on the taxpayer. Your taxes are not currently funding the airports, but those airports are not fully private, and there is an opportunity to sell them off, and there is an opportunity to make billions of dollars from selling them off. And then you redeploy that to build some other public asset.
9: I was looking around and saw a few privatized airports, like in London and in Sydney, and I was trying to compare them to Canada's current model when it comes to things like fees and efficiency. Are those the templates that Canada should be looking at if we did go this route?
20: Yeah. So when you look at airports in a number of other countries that are privatized, and you named two of them. I mean, Heathrow in London, one of the largest airports in the world, is privatized. Sydney Airport in Australia, the largest airport in Australia, is privately owned. So in those cases, and those assets have traded, have been bought and sold by pension companies for billions of dollars and tens of billions of dollars. So that gives you a sense of how things work. In terms of how much it will cost people to use the airport, the hope is that that wouldn't really change because we already run our airports on the basis of user pay. You've already got the airline that you fly on is already paying landing fees. The restaurant that's in the airport is already paying rent. And on your airline ticket, every airport has some kind of airport improvement fee, essentially a tax on passengers that they're using to fund their activities, including the activities of building new terminals and maintaining those terminals, which is a multi-billion dollar job.
9: I'm going to read you some of the feedback that we got from last week's show, because I think you're the perfect guy to at least delve into this with me. This one said here, there's going to be some critics that fear higher passenger fees or service cuts will be a part of this. How would you counter that, Tony?
20: So the key thing you have to remember is that if privatization is done properly, there's going to be some government regulation. So, for example, governments regulate a lot of other monopoly type businesses, and an airport is kind of a monopoly. You can't build 12 airports in the Vancouver area and have them competing all with one another. There's just not enough land to do that. So if a government were to sell off Vancouver Airport, Calgary Airport, Toronto Airport, they would have to have some regulation of the fees. And that would be a negotiation between the government and the likely the pension fund or pension funds that are acquiring the airport. They want to make the most return possible. Government wants to make sure people don't, passengers aren't abused by this quasi-monopoly situation. But there's a way to do it. And again, that is what has been done in a number of other countries in the world.
9: You know, I thought it was great in the article talking about the transit funding gap and redirecting proceeds, because let's face it, we've got a lot of challenges, whether it's us here in Vancouver, you in Toronto, or points in between, where we could use some funding to help get these projects over the finish line. This would free up some money to do some of that, wouldn't it?
20: Yeah. So I put that idea out there because if the federal government were to sell off all the airports, and let's just say for the sake of argument, they make 20 million, 40 million, 60, 20 billion, 40 billion, 60 billion, $100 billion from privatizing the airports. The government's idea is to then recycle the money and reinvest it in other things. And that makes a lot of sense. What I was saying was, why don't you focus it on public transit, because then people can see the benefits. You can say to people, listen, why are we privatizing the airport? So that the federal government can pay for its share of extending SkyTrain all the way to UBC, and the federal government can pay for its share of extensions of the SkyTrain network and other public transit network throughout the greater Vancouver area. Mm-hmm. And that would, I think people could get their heads around. Now, I will say, what I think the federal government wants to do is to recycle it in a way where they actually, the recycling kind of continues and continues and continues. So for example, you privatize Vancouver Airport, you put the money into some things that the government is talking about building, like a pipeline across British Columbia to Vancouver, or expansion of port facilities in Vancouver. And then what do? After those are built 5, 10, 15 years down the road, you sell those off to private ownership and you've got your $10 billion back and you can invest it in another thing that the government can build and then privatize.
9: Tony Keller had a wonderful argument in the April 29th Globe and Mail. It was an op-ed talking about the privatization of Canada's 23 federally owned commercial airports could unlock billions. Tony, that's a pretty compelling argument when you say not only could we improve transit nationally, but we could work on our ports as well, because I have been a drum banger on our porous ports for many a year. And if you told me that we could tick off two boxes and not lose our sovereignty when it comes to our airports, I think there's something to be had for that.
20: Yeah, and it's an interesting opportunity. And I don't want to suggest that the current model is some kind of a disaster. The current model works. The current model has taken the burden of running airports off of taxpayers. But here's an additional opportunity to free up the dead capital in these airports and use it to invest in other infrastructure assets. Ports could be among them. Pipelines could be among them. Public transit could be among them. I think it's a really interesting opportunity. Canada has been talking about this since the 1980s, but there has always been a fear among politicians that the public isn't going to like it. And so everyone just said, let's not do this. Let's not touch it. Every few years we come back because the argument, the financial argument is so compelling.
9: Well, okay. So let's talk about who the naysayers would be. Would unions fall into this category? There's got to be someone that's a hurdle here. Would that be a fair assessment that privatization will help in certain facets of this, but there's going to be job loss in certain other facets as privatized companies usually come in and cut numbers so that they can actually make a couple of bucks out of this?
20: Yeah, I think the biggest fear is voters don't know what this is and a sense that voters aren't going to like it, that it's just going to sound bad to voters. Unions have already come out and said they're not in favor of this, but I think it's important to understand airport operations are already almost completely privatized. I mean, if you go to an airport, that restaurant that you're eating at is privately owned and those are private employees. Security in the airport, it's a federal agency, but they actually contracted out to a private contractor to do the security. All the airlines, all the baggage handling, all of that is private. In addition, the air traffic control system in Canada is a private not-for-profit corporation. Like the federal government does not fund air traffic control in Canada. NAV Canada, a private corporation set up more than 30 years ago, has user fees on the airlines to pay to operate the air traffic control system. So we already have very heavily privatized activities surrounding everything in and around the airport. It's just the airport itself remains a public asset.
9: Tony, your time was valued.
20: Rob, it was great to speak with you. I'm glad we got a chance to talk.
9: Always a great conversation with Tony Keller whenever he stops by. I'm glad that we had him on the show today. All right, we're going to take a quick break here. News, weather, traffic, everything relevant to your Sunday morning. When you and I get back together, there is one pizzeria in this country that stands above the rest. It is located in Port Moody, British Columbia. Vita Di Giovanni is a general manager of Spacca Napoli. It is a tiny 60-seat pizzeria that is churning out stuff, that is turning heads, not just in British Columbia, not just in Canada, not just in North America, but globally. They just received one of the biggest honors that Italy gives out to any restaurant in their country. So when we come back, the little restaurant that could, Spacca Napoli, is going to tell us their secret as to what makes them the best pizzeria in Canada.
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0: Over 11,000 people participated in a recent study revealing that people exposed to light over 3 lux, which is the unit by which the brightness of light is measured, so light over 3 lux through the night, this may, over many years, lead to harmful changes in the structure and function of the heart. Therefore, creating a completely dark sleeping environment may do more than just help you get a good night's sleep. It may help you live longer. And it should come as no surprise when we consider God's original design in creation, our need for sleep, the daily pattern of darkness and light. This is all part of the world God created, the world He called good. Welcome to Haven on the Weekend. I'm David Wolin, sharing the great story that's all about Jesus, and this is a program called God's Gift of Sleep. This is a fascinating topic in a practical, everyday sense, but also it's deeply spiritual. You know, there's an irony to our time in history. Never before have we had so much technology. Technology that, according to how it was presented, was supposed to give a greater quality of life, more free time, more rest. And some of that has happened, and yet, on average, are people more rested these days or less? And there is data to back this up. Its causes are many. The advent of smartphones and social media did not help. Video games and other entertainment as well. We may actually have more free time technically, but how do we spend it? Platforms of all kinds, designed to be addictive, pull us in, promising to maximize entertainment and give a sense of fulfillment, and yet doing so at great cost, among other things, at the cost of God's gift of sleep. And that gift is about more than being well rested. In God's gift of sleep, He's revealing something vital about who we are, who He is, and what He designed our relationship to Him to be.
1: Sleep is an image of death. You're flat, your eyes are closed, you're like a corpse. And then in the morning, though, there's this image of resurrection where through no effort of our own, like as the sun rises, our bodies awake to a new lease on life. So as Christians, we can look at that and be like, huh, I wonder if God built this into our design to kind of give us, you know, a daily reminder of this is how grace works.
0: Brett McCracken is my guest today, and I have to say, I've respected and appreciated him for years, but we've only just met officially. Brett is a thinker. He's an editor and a writer who engages a wide range of relevant issues and brings God's word to bear on each one. And you'll certainly hear that today as we talk about his brand new book called The Wisdom of Sleep. And just listen to this subtitle: How Rest Reveals God's Truth and Revives Weary Souls. And if you resonate with that, if you sense weariness in your own soul today, and speaking candidly, I do all too often, well then take it from me, this book will be a balm for your weary soul and a great encouragement. And so I would love to send you The Wisdom of Sleep, coming directly from Haven to you. 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And now we'll begin with a song of worship. Here's All Sons and Daughters with Rest in You.

0: This is Haven Today. I'm David Wolin, and today we're joined by someone who I have to confess I read on a regular basis, not only in book form, but also in the regular articles and publications coming out of the Gospel Coalition, where he is a senior editor. And so, Brett McCracken, welcome to Haven Today.
1: Thank you, David. Thanks for having me.
0: So, Brett, I think maybe just a little bit of background by way of introduction would probably be good. You've been writing books for, I think, quite a number of years now, but that work also runs in parallel with your work at the Gospel Coalition. So what is the Gospel Coalition, otherwise known as TGC?
1: Yeah, and the Gospel Coalition is a content ministry, mostly online. We have a website, tgc.org, where we produce articles, podcasts, videos, multimedia content of all sorts. And the mission is really just to come alongside local churches and church leaders and equip them for applying the gospel to all areas of life and helping people with discipleship in everything from parenting to pop culture, which is kind of my area of specialty, to, you know, practical things in ministry. So it's a great organization. I love working for TGC. I've been there for 9 years. We were started in 2005 by Tim Keller and Don Carson. So they co-founded the Gospel Coalition about 20 years ago. And we also do conferences. So it's not just like an impersonal digital content experience. We try to like facilitate connection and, you know, in flesh gatherings at our events. So that's who we are.
0: Yeah. And your day-to-day work there includes a lot of thinking and writing, doesn't it?
1: Yes. I'm a thinker and a writer for a living, which feels like an endangered vocation in the age of AI. I don't know how many people are going to do that going forward, sadly. But yeah, I'm tasked with being the arts and culture editor. So anything related to pop culture, movies, music, you know, trends, technology, that's kind of my purview. And it's fun. It keeps me on my toes because things are always changing and pop culture is a huge area of real power and formation. I think, you know, pop culture has unique formative power over young people, young adults, but all of us really. And so
0: that's right.
1: I'm trying to guide people through that sometimes perilous terrain with hopefully biblical wisdom as my North Star.
0: What you do is very helpful to me. Like I said, I do read what you write a fair bit because this is not at all dissimilar what you describe to what we do every day on Haven Today. We're bringing what's going on in the world and interacting with that in light of God's word and trying to think deeply so that we can walk with Christ faithfully in what is increasingly it's always been a complex world, but it is changing. The landscape is changing so fast that it really feels perilous. All of us are feeling it at some level. In light of that, the kind of book that you've just written kind of has a whole new aspect of relevancy. It's always been relevant, but your new book, The Wisdom of Sleep, I think is something that you're going to find an audience is increasingly hungry and thirsty for. So but let's start with this. Just give us a quick summary, and then we'll get into the more in-depth conversation. But tell us about The Wisdom of Sleep.
1: Yeah, I mean, I think you're right to point out that like sleep is a timeless topic. We've always slept. We always will sleep. It's just a universal thing. But there's a timeliness to this topic. And so what I'm doing with this book is trying to do both, like highlighting kind of some of the timeless aspects of sleep. What can we learn about this thing that God created us to do? It was something Adam and Eve were created to do in the Garden of Eden. It predates the fall. So what can we learn about God? What can we learn about ourselves? But then why is it more important than ever, you could argue, in a culture that is so averse to stopping and kind of pausing and not being productive, you know, all day, every day, and not optimizing our time, you know, every minute of every day? Sleep is like an imposition to that productivity obsession. It can feel like a necessary evil, something that we have to do, but we don't love to do. So I'm trying to kind of present a higher view of sleep that we as Christians can celebrate and hopefully embrace in a countercultural way in today's world.
0: Yeah. And for all of our listeners, I can only imagine how many different perspectives people are going to have as they listen to this conversation. Mm-hmm. Because our relationship with sleep throughout our lives changes.
1: Absolutely.
0: I mean, I've got some teenagers at home, and we can go on for a while talking about their relationship with sleep. I've got aging parents, and they have a different relationship with sleep now. I'm somewhere in the middle. It profoundly affects us. But, you know, the secular world could also say all those. They all know that. Everybody, you know, is interacting in some ways with it. You were talking about the cultural phenomenon of a highly motivated to society to constantly be optimizing.
1: Yeah.
0: But there's also kind of a pushback thing going on also in secular culture where sleep is one of those life hacks. And there's all kinds of wearable tech to help you track it and optimize it and all of that. You know, it might be a surprise if our world were to listen in and say, well, actually, those who follow Christ have something we haven't thought of as it pertains to sleep, because really this does come down to a very deeply spiritual bedrock that all of this rests on. And you've been thinking about that for a while.
1: Yeah.
0: Why does it start there, and what does that look like?
1: Yeah, you know, there's lots of great books on sleep in the secular marketplace, and I quote a few of them a lot, like Matthew Walker's Why We Sleep. Great book, great summary of the science of sleep. And it is increasingly compelling and clear in the science and health community that sleep is really like one of the most important things you can do for your overall health. Like, if you want to be a good steward of your body, like, by all means, exercise, you know, eat well, but make sure you're sleeping, you know, the recommended amount, because that increasingly the evidence is showing that like that could be the single most important thing you can do for your health. So there's a lot of scientists that are saying that, but as a Christian, I'm looking at sleep through a lens of like, that's amazing, but that's not just an accident of evolution that sleep gives us all these benefits. That's an intentional act of a gracious God who designed us this way to have this nightly kind of built-in kind of system of replenishment and renewal, almost like a mini resurrection every day where we go to bed and our body is tired and exhausted and feeble, but we wake up in the morning with all of our bodily systems, including our mind, renewed. So as a Christian, I'm looking at it through a lens of worship and gratitude and theology. What can we learn about God, you know, being that type of creator who would create us with this circadian rhythm, which scientists see as amazing, but we can see as miraculous, you know, as a miraculous gift of a gracious God.
0: Yeah. Oh, and there are so many vectors into this. Oh, you talked about some of the books that you've read. I always enjoy this, interacting with authors and great books. I always kind of love looking at the footnotes and think like, who have been your conversation partners in forming your view of this? And I really appreciate it when I see an author reading really widely and interacting with various, you know, spheres. And I found it fascinating how much you did that. You're going into church fathers, you know, from 1800 years ago, but then you're interacting with modern psychologists and scientists who are studying this at a really granular biological level. When it comes down to the way that Christians have interacted with this topic of rest and sleep, was there something that was compelling to you that you felt like there's something that hasn't been said or hasn't been said recently, maybe a corrective or maybe some new things that would be needful and helpful for believers?
1: Yeah, I mean, it was fun to explore all the writing going back to, you know, ancient times, because it's a universal thing that we've always done. Humans have always wondered about sleep and pondered it, and even the church fathers thought about it theologically, which I didn't know. And it was fun to kind of discover some of that writing, which I quote in the book. I think what my contribution is, or what I feel like hasn't been said, and maybe I've heard from people who have read the book that feels like new or surprising, is just the extent to which sleep kind of does parallel gospel truth. And this goes back to a sermon I heard from John MacArthur back in 2010. So that was kind of maybe the first seed for me of this book, was like, I heard him give a sermon on theology of sleep, and it just stuck with me as like, wow, this is a topic that Christians don't often think about on that kind of deeper level. Maybe we think about it as like a good way to steward the body God's given us, and a way that, you know, we can kind of see his grace in our life with this rest. But there's actually like deeper levels of theology. And that's what I'm trying to introduce, for the first time, get people thinking about how does this nightly rhythm of like death and resurrection, sleep is an image of death. It is, right? Like you're flat, your eyes are closed, you're like a corpse. You look like death when you're sleeping. It's like the closest we are to death in waking life is when we're sleeping. And then in the morning, though, there's this image of resurrection where through no effort of our own, like as the sun rises, our bodies awake to a new lease on life in a very real sense. As I mentioned earlier, every system of our bodies has this kind of reset that happens biologically and cognitively. So as Christians, we can look at that and be like, huh, I wonder if God built this into our design to kind of give us a nightly, you know, a daily reminder of this is how grace works, right? Like we, in the death, of, in our spiritual state, we are dead in our sin. We can't do anything, right, to get us out of this state. We rely on external grace to wake us up, right, to renew us, to revive us. And I think sleep and waking up is a little miniature kind of picture of that. It's not a perfect picture. You know, general revelation is never as clear and perfect as special revelation in terms of revealing the wisdom of God. But it is a picture, and it's something that I think we don't think about often. And if readers of this book can kind of start thinking about the gospel more as they go to sleep and as they wake up to the new mercy of every morning, I think that's a good thing.
0: Yeah, yeah. You've given a few of the reasons that you thought about writing this, but just kind of curious, and I have my own story that I could tell on this, but is a part of this topic in any way personal for you as a man who strives to lead well and walk with God and be a living witness to the goodness of Christ? What personally for you has help you see the importance of this, you know, within your own life?
1: Yeah, it definitely is personal for me. I think every book, you know, any author would tell you that there's a personal reason. There's a personal burden that you undertake when you write a book, and you're writing the book for you as an audience as much as anyone else. And
0: that's right.
1: I think I'm a person who has always been very driven, very oriented around productivity. I probably struggle with stopping and resting, Sabbath, those sorts of things. So I think I wanted to write the book just to remind myself of the fact that, man, the world doesn't need me to be productive 24/7. My kids don't need me to be like, actually what I model in sleep, and I'm a parent of four kids, which is probably also a big personal reason why I wrote this book. You know, Right. Sleep is like
0: every parent's relating like, I've got a personal reason for sleep. Yeah.
1: Sleep, I'm with you. Sleep looms large in the parenting of little kids. But like when I think about what I model for my kids and how I want them to pick things up from what they see in dad's life, I think it's more valuable for them to see that I trust God enough to relinquish control and just surrender to sleep. I don't trust in myself so much that I have to be like burning the midnight oil every night on my laptop working. I don't have to be like getting the bare minimum of sleep because I need to, you know, stay up late and rise up early. Like Psalm 127 says, you're eating the bread of anxious toil. Those who, you know, rise early and go to bed late. It stems from this anxious kind of overestimation of our own importance, right? It's ultimately pride that leads us to resist rest. We think that we are just more important than we are. Like we think that the world needs us, our family needs us to be producing, to be doing all the time. And I've just come to see, like, it's actually a better thing for my kids to see me practice trust in God's provision, trust in God's sovereignty. Like, it matters more that He is watching, He is keeping watch over us than I am. It matters more that He provides than I provide. And I work hard. You know, I work hard during my waking life. I provide, you know, that's important. But I rest and I sleep because that's something God wants us to do.
0: Amen to that. And you've titled your book, The Wisdom of Sleep. I actually was reflecting on that a little bit too. And I was thinking, you know, if I had just known that Brett McCracken was going to write on this topic, you know, and what would he title the book, I might have assumed it would be something like The Necessity of Sleep or maybe a how-to book or something like that. But you take it to wisdom, which to me is a thought-provoking title and phrasing of this. Why wisdom? And I know there's more than one vector into that, but why do we see wisdom in sleep?
1: I think it works on two main levels, I would say. Like, one is kind of the practical, like, it's wise to sleep. Science is showing that, like, all the evidence is showing that this is a wise thing to prioritize. And the book brings a lot of that science in. That's a fun part of this book, is how much I draw from kind of the latest research and the science. But the second level, and I would say the more important level for this book, kind of the unique contribution that I'm making, is that there's a wisdom from on high. The wisdom of God is on display if we just think about sleep. Like, what does sleep teach us? It is a teacher of wisdom. So it's not just practically wise to sleep. The wisdom of sleep is something we can learn and gain by contemplating it in the way that I am doing in this book. So I think those are the two main kind of, it's like a double meaning to the title of The Wisdom of Sleep.
0: Yeah. Yeah. And God in his wisdom designed these rhythms of work and sleep. Well, Brett McCracken, thank you so much for your work on this marvelous brand new book just out, The Wisdom of Sleep. And thanks for being with us on Haven today.
1: Thanks. It was a great conversation. Thanks for having me.
0: This is Haven Today. I'm David Wolin. Such a helpful, thoughtful conversation with Brett McCracken today. And if you'd like to hear the interview in full, go and check out our Great Stories podcast. But for today, I would like to invite you to go deeper still in a couple of ways. Are conversations like this important? Does the world, does the church need to hear these kinds of conversations on Haven today? Well, it's people just like you who make it possible. And the ministry of Haven is here today for you and others because friends like you stand with us. And so I ask you to do that right now. Stand with Haven through your tax-deductible gift. And when you do that, I would love to send you The Wisdom of Sleep as our way of saying thank you. 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I'm David Wolin. Won't you come back with us again next time? We'll be keeping it all about Jesus. It's The Great Story here on Haven Today. For your walk with Jesus, I'm David Wolin with Haven Today, inviting you to anchor your day in God's Word. Sometimes spiritual progress can feel slow, like one step forward and two steps back. Think about the disciple Peter. At one moment, his faith is strong. Jesus had asked, "Who do you say that I am?" And it was Peter who answered, "You are the Messiah, the Son of the living God." But soon Peter would deny that he even knew Christ because of his fear of the Jews. None of this surprised Jesus. As Psalm 103 says, he knows our frame. He remembers that we are but dust. And that is an encouragement for all who follow Jesus. He won't give up on you. So take heart and don't give up. Keep your eyes on him. Get more encouragement for your walk with Jesus at haventoday.org.
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1: From the National Newsroom of the Canadian Press, I'm Don Mitchell. Prime Minister Mark Carney will make a stop today in the French territory of Saint-Pierre-et-Miquelon for a mostly symbolic meeting with French President Emmanuel Macron.
2: The leaders are expected to take part in a working lunch before attending a wreath-laying ceremony at the Memorial for the Volunteers of Free France. Macron was scheduled to be on the islands, which sit about 20 kilometers off the coast of Newfoundland, before traveling to New York City for the UN General Assembly. Carney's also flying to New York on Monday. He opted to join Macron for what both countries say is a visit to demonstrate both unity and respect. The meeting comes amid increased tensions with the U.S. for both Canada and Europe, and as Canada and the European Union work toward a new and broader alliance. Lisa Laporte, The Canadian Press.
1: Members of Parliament are making their way back to Ottawa for the fall sitting of the House of Commons that gets underway tomorrow. The budget will likely be a hot-button topic after Prime Minister Mark Carney's government decided last year to buck tradition and move the release of its annual spending plan to the fall rather than the spring. It also split the document into an operating budget and a capital budget. Finance Minister François-Philippe Champagne has spent the summer consulting with a wide range of stakeholders about the budget but has yet to set a date to release the next fiscal plan. Shale gas took the spotlight on the campaign trail yesterday in Quebec. Coalition Avenir Quebec leader Christine Frechette insisted more Quebecers are warming up to fracking amid trade tensions with the United States. Fracking has already been an issue raised during the current Quebec election campaign, especially with the Quebec Conservatives pushing fossil fuels to boost the economy. A report by La Presse, citing its own survey, suggests Quebecers are still heavily divided on the issue, but support is growing as a tool to gain autonomy from American markets. South Korea's military says North Korea launched two short-range ballistic missiles towards the sea today. It comes after the North threatened to bolster its nuclear deterrent capabilities and respond to what it called U.S. hostilities. The launches were the latest in a series of weapons demonstrations by North Korea, even after U.S. President Donald Trump scaled back a joint military exercise with South Korea last month. The two missile launches, about 3 hours apart, were conducted from North Korea's eastern coastal Wonsan area. Russian officials say Ukrainian forces launched over 1,000 drones at Russia, including hundreds targeting Moscow. The city's mayor described today's wave of drones as the largest ever to hit the Russian capital and said there has been damage to a local oil refinery and a residential building. The attack killed two people and wounded 20. And polling stations have opened for two German regional elections that could impact Chancellor Friedrich Merz's hold on power. The elections are taking place in Berlin and a state situated in the northeastern corner of the country. The far-right Alternative for Germany, or AfD, is expected to gain more ground 2 weeks after a strong performance in an eastern state. This is the Canadian Press. In sports, Canada has officially punched its ticket to the Davis Cup Final 8 in November. Montreal's Félix Auger-Aliassime clinched Canada's spot by beating Artur Rinderknecht. Canada winning the best-of-five second-round qualifier 3-1 against France in Quebec City. Meanwhile, the Czech Republic took the United States out of the competition after U.S. Open finalists Ben Shelton and Lerner Chien both lost their singles matches. In Major League Baseball, the Toronto Blue Jays are set to play the finale of their three-game series against the Rangers in Arlington, Texas tonight. Toronto are three games behind the Chicago White Sox for the final American League wildcard spot. Meanwhile, the Rangers, with a win last night over the Jays, were allowed to take over top spot in the American League West from Houston. And in the WNBA, the Toronto Tempo play their home finale against the New York Liberty this afternoon. Long eliminated from playoff competition, Toronto will finish the season with games at Chicago and Connecticut on Tuesday and Thursday, respectively. From the Canadian Press, I'm Don Mitchell.

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1: There is a new Canadian social media platform called Gander, and it officially launched this past week. And I've got the CEO and the co-founder of Gander joining me, Ben Waldman. Welcome to the program.
2: Hi, thanks for having me.
1: Well, this is kind of cool. I mean, there's a lot of stuff behind the scenes that I'm sure I'll never know how it got to be. But talk to me about why Gander and why now?
2: So it really started about a year ago when we were called the 51st state in Trump's second term at the start of that. And we'd seen, and I'm sure like most people, we'd seen just how divisive social media had become, the outrage, the trolls, the bots. And at the same time, Canadian voices have been a minority on social media platforms. And once you throw in the fact that, 90% of the technology that we use in Canada comes from the U.S., it became clear that an alternative was really needed, and it was time for a new kind of social media to emerge.
1: You emphasize data sovereignty and Canadian hosting. As I was just doing a little research ahead of this conversation, why is keeping user data in Canada such a central part of your pitch?
2: Yeah, it is. It is definitely of major importance to us, and we're seeing that. There is a good number of people who also see that as very important, and there's also a lot of people that just don't. And so, with Gander, really, what we're trying to do is change how social media works writ large. The whole model around keeping eyeballs for advertising dollars at any cost, no matter the damage that it does to our society, to our democracy, to people. And on the data sovereignty side, so hosting data in Canada is one thing, but as soon as you're on U.S. tech, it's subject to U.S. laws, even though it's in Canada. And so Google, Amazon, Microsoft, we're still subject to the Cloud Act and to the Patriot Act. And so that means that our data can be accessed by their legal frameworks over there. And so given everything that's been going on between our two countries, to us, it made sense to take a different path. And so we created Gander on an open source infrastructure that is not subject to those laws. So it really truly is sovereign and not subject to the U.S. at all.
1: I love that you guys have been really open about this, because to me, saying things like, yeah, you're trying to avoid sneaky algorithms or engagement tricks, these are things that I think drive users globally crazy, but especially Canadians with everything that's going on south of the border right now. Yeah. How did you find a workaround for that? Or is that going to be a work in progress?
2: Everything is always a work in progress is what we're discovering. the big things that we're a small company. We are not Facebook. We put a good shine on, so happens that we're very good designers and marketers. But we are, we are a small company. We don't have the billions of dollars behind us. And so we're always looking for the simplest solution to the bigger problems. And that's difficult to do. But some of the examples are, one, we're moderating the platform under the Canadian Charter of Rights and Freedoms. Like, that's what it's inspired by. And so that solves, in theory, it solves the problem of hate speech. It solves the problem, meaning you cannot, you can express yourself, you can disagree on Gander, but you're not allowed to attack someone based on their race or their identity. These are the kinds of rules that we put in place that other platforms don't have. It's US based, therefore it's freedom of speech. Say whatever you want, get away with whatever you want. And there's a benefit to that to those platforms, because they know that outrage is what sells time and sells eyeballs and sells advertising. So we've done away with that. We also, if you want to, you can join Gander freely. But if you want to post, comment, or chat, you have to prove you're a human. We don't have the money or the tech to hunt down bots, AI, et cetera. And we really want to make sure we're protecting kids. And so we made the choice early on that we would implement verification. So We're making the kinds of choices that the other platforms don't. We even like things like news links. You can post news on Gannett, unlike Facebook, but when you do, it's run through a check that gives you the bias of the publisher and their reputation for fact checking. Again, these are things that, as a small company, we figured out. I know the bigger ones can. They're choosing not to. And at the end of the day, it makes for a better experience. It's much more a community on Gander. It's social media that makes you smile instead of gives you a migraine at the end of the day.
1: Ben Waldman is the CEO and the co-founder of the new social media platform called Gander. It officially launched this week. Ben, I want to talk about the numerous platforms that are out there. A lot of people say, listen, I've only got so many times for so many social media platforms. Why is this one different? Are you going to lean into the fact that you are family friendly? Are you leaning into the fact that you're Canadian? What is your pillar that you want listeners to realize when it comes to Gander, something that separates you from everybody else?
2: Yeah, we're very focused on the positive experience side of things. So this is social media that'll make you smile. It is we don't focus on the vanity metrics like counts. We don't use an algorithm. We have one algorithm in there right now, and it focuses on conversation. Who is talking about what amongst the people you know? And so it is about a positive experience. It's about a healthier kind of social media. And part of the reason for that is, one, we recognize that that people are tired of the manipulation and the anger, et cetera, as we said, certainly in Canada. The other part is we know that younger people are, they're not leaving social media so much as they're using it differently. They're using it to connect in small groups. They're using it for chat. They're using it for stories. And so that's, part of the direction that we're going is, I can make social media that's fantastic for, Gen X and up. I'm only doing so much good for so long. For us, this is about the long haul and making sure that younger generations have the kind of social experience that they want, need, and isn't damaging in the long run.
1: Ben, what were you doing before this?
2: Huh, not this. I've been a creative director in digital, in web. I've worked for a few SaaS companies, primarily a creative director on agencies, but working with NGOs, nonprofits, crown corporations, people who have more of a focus on social impact. And that was my focus. And so it kind of translated nicely into doing this.
1: Well, it's a really intriguing concept, and I do hope that all of a sudden people go to the App Store and check out Gander, like you're having a gander. And Ben, what a pleasure to be able to have you join me early on. I hope that the next time we talk, that it's just an embarrassment of riches for you, but more than anything, you've got a social media platform that people are happy to engage with instead of scared of what's going to come up on their feed. So thanks for the
2: Yeah.
1: time today, Ben.
2: Thanks so much.
1: When I was thinking about having him on, the one thing that I wanted to make sure is that it didn't sound like an infomercial, but it's a really interesting thought that you can have a social media platform that avoids all of the chaos, all of the doom scrolling and all the things that come with it. So I wish them well with that. I think Ben Waldman and his team are going to do a good job over there at Gander. I'd love to hear from you on what you think current social media looks like. Hit me up on my socials at Rob Fay, which is ROBF as in Frank AI. Or if you want, you can hit me up with an email, rob.fay@chorusent.com. Here's the way that I look at it. When I want to just go into the absolute rabbit hole, I go on to X, or, as you formerly know as Twitter. If I want to just post some stuff that I think my family might see, I'll go on to Facebook. And if I just want to post something cool, I might put it on Instagram. But when it comes to news and getting information from those platforms, very rarely do I go to social media anymore. I do, believe it or not, still go to websites. I go to URLs and I look up to see what's going on at CNN or, dare I say, of course, Global News. But for me right now, I just think there is so much soot in social media. Like, for example, with X, it used to be the blue check mark made sure that it was certain. Now you just buy your check mark and it's really just gone down the toilet. I rarely, if ever, use social media now when it comes to getting information. I just don't trust it. So that's why I thought this was an interesting conversation to have when it comes to Gander. Okay, let's take a break here. When we come back, we're going to go inside the mind of an independent business owner. Going to introduce you to Damali Adomi. She left a six-figure job to try and start a business on her own. She's got her daughters at her side and is trying to make a go of it in a very tough economic climate. We'll talk to her and get her story next.
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1: Every week, as you know, if you've been listening, we do the segment So You Wanna Be A, and we've done everything from pilots to bartending to barbering. But this week, I want to talk about, so you want to be an independent business owner. In other words, you want to take that career and just put it off to the side because you got this passion project and damn it, you're going to do it. I want to introduce you to Damali Adomi. She and I met just a couple of days ago at a farmer's market where she was selling her products. And after a quick conversation, my wife and I looked at each other and said, boy, she'd be great for this segment. So Damali, welcome to the program.
13: Thank you.
1: Walk me through what you were doing before you made the jump. What was life like before you decided to take on this newest endeavor?
13: Okay, so before I started doing this, I think my paths were always leading me there, to be honest. I've always been entrepreneurial. I think I'm just sort of cut from that cloth. But directly before doing this, I used to sell on Amazon. So I had a brand that I was building on Amazon, a private label brand, and I was doing e-commerce. But before that, I was doing real estate.
1: So I've been really? Like,
13: I did real estate for many years. I was a managing broker at one point. So I've just been jumping.
1: Okay, so you're in real estate and all of a sudden you've got this project. You know, I'm passionate about it. I'm starting to tinker on Amazon. Your product is called NASA So Natural. This is bath, body, and skincare. We're talking about some really good products. I don't want to steal your thunder. Obviously, I'll let you tell the story. But when you decide that you're going to step away from real estate and step into this world, you must have had some late night conversations with yourself. What were some of the fears that you were facing before you finally made the transition?
13: I think, to be honest, I'm a risk taker. So I take risks. And I think every entrepreneur is kind of like that. Like you get the idea and you're like, let me run with it. But the whole thing really started with one of my children. My daughter was in high school at the time and she didn't like the deodorant that she was using. She thought it had too many chemicals in it and she didn't think it was good for her. So she's like, I'm going to make my own deodorant. And then you follow your kids, right? If they're interested in something, you kind of go along the journey with them. So she started, you know, researching recipes online and made her own little concoction. And it just sort of drew me back into that whole natural world. So she fell off the bandwagon shortly thereafter, but I stayed on it. And I started getting into natural care and skincare. I started with soaps. And I've always been into essential oils because I do believe that they have benefits that are tangible and are real. So I started with soaps and then I just began expanding into other products, shower steamers, the aromatherapy sprays, the skincare, the tallow balms, you know, body butters. Like I just kept going.
1: I'm curious, Damali, because it's such a competitive industry with a lot of heavy hitters in it. Like there's no doubt about it. Like you're taking on some pretty big names, but the beauty in what you do seems to be in the simplicity of your product. I'd love to learn a little bit more. You don't go the chemical route.
13: I try not to use the harmful chemicals. Like everything is a chemical, really. But I stay away from harmful chemicals. So my products really are simple and they're clean.
1: Where do you make them?
13: I actually am still working out of my home. I've got a big workspace, but I think everybody's complaining that I'm taking over I've taken over the whole basement. And it smells really nice when you go past there. But I think I'm getting to a stage now, to be honest, where I probably need to move out and have a more dedicated space. But yeah, right now I'm still working from home and making that work.
1: So walk me through this. Do your kids help with the packaging? Do they help with any of the processing? Are they making any of the stuff that you're putting out there?
13: No. No, they are not. There was a time when my kids used to do the markets with me. They used to come and do the markets. But I think they kind of, I don't know if I want to say outgrew that, but they are now, they will use my products. So can I have a this? Can I have a that? I'm giving this to my friend. I'm giving that to my friend, but no. And at crunch time, they do chip in though. Like Christmas gets really busy. And so everybody's all hands on deck. Like everybody's helping, you know, fold boxes or drop stuff off at stores or, you know, at the critical times like that, they'll jump in. But generally, no, sorry.
1: For me, it's fascinating because I think we've all at some point in our careers thought, you know what? I really wish I could get out of the rat race and I really wish I could follow my passion project. Yeah. And to be able to talk to somebody who is currently doing that is pretty inspiring for somebody to drive around. So if I'm driving around right now somewhere across Canada and I'm like, man, I just wanted to do that one thing. What advice would you give to them? Like, what's the one thing that makes you say, you know what? I jumped in the big pool. You can do it too.
13: You know, my advice would be don't overthink it. It's not as hard as you might think it is. And sometimes a lot of the objections are in your head and you learn as you go, right? just be willing to pivot as quickly as you need to. I think you can get there, and especially if you're dealing with a physical product, the farmer's market, which is where I started, is the perfect place to start. It's low cost. It allows you to see how people, you know, interact with your product, to see, you know, get a sense of what the acceptance of it might be like and how to tailor it. And without any of the big risks, you know, so it's a great, great place to start if you're doing a physical product.
1: And you get the instant feedback. Like, you don't have to wait for somebody to return it or complain about it or like it. Like, you get it right there. Even.
13: It's not filtered. Like, you're seeing it direct. It's such a great place to start.
1: So you do everything from, like you said, shower steamers, bath bombs, sugar scrubs, lip balms. What's the trend right now? Like, what's one thing that you almost can't keep up with?
13: Oh my goodness, that is definitely the tallow bombs. I think everybody's getting back into tallow for skincare. You know, like, I had a lady come to the market and say, you know, her $100+ facial thing that she uses is not even as good as a tallow.
1: What is it about? It's beef tallow, right?
13: It's beef tallow. It's beef fat, rendered beef fat from cows that are grass-fed and grass-finished. But it's quite biocompatible. So it really goes nicely into human skin. And it's got, you know, things that really help nourish and heal. And, you know, like, products speak for themselves. Like, you don't have to convince people sometimes, you know, they just have to try it. And it speaks for itself.
1: It's not greasy either, is it? It's pretty clean.
13: No.
1: Now, you get a lot of your product locally, do you not?
13: Yeah, like my tallow I get from up in the Okanagan. I have a farm I connect with up there. So I get that from there, yeah.
1: Born and raised in Vancouver?
13: No, not at all. Actually, born in Ontario, raised in Jamaica, and came back to Canada, I think maybe about 25 years ago.
1: And Vancouver's where you set up shop?
13: I started in Vancouver, yeah, and then moved out to Greater Vancouver.
1: Minus the stint in Jamaica, we have a very similar path. I grew up in Scarborough. Yeah, I grew up in Toronto as well. And I came out here in 94 to chase my baseball dreams and just never went home.
13: Hey, BC, I'm not alone. BC will do that to you.
1: It has been. So very quickly before we wrap this up, and I love these kind of conversations. It's one of my favorite segments on the radio. If you could do it all over again, now that you've kind of been through a couple of the highs and the lows, if you could talk to yourself from, say, what did you start this back in 2019?
13: Yeah.
1: What would you tell Damali in 2019 about this 7-year journey that you've been on?
13: I think I would tell her to not get distracted by what you see other people doing around you. Stick to the products that you enjoy making, right? Because there have been times I've sort of deviated a little bit, you know, but, you know, I've always come back and stayed true to my core. And I would also say, don't be afraid to pick up the pace. Don't be afraid to actually push it. Yeah.
1: I love it. Work a little bit harder, get a little bit further. I'm a fan. Damali, what a pleasure. I'm so glad. And by the way, our listeners can find you at NAZA So Natural, which is NAZA SoNatural.com. You can find her story there. You can find all of her products. And you must have worked at Amazon because it's one of the easiest websites to navigate. So not your first rodeo on that front. Thank you for sharing your story. I think there's a lot of people that are probably like, that sounds like it was a pretty cool experience, and good for you from getting out of the rat race, if you will.
13: Thank you so much. Thanks so much, Rob.
1: Damali Adomi, what a great story. I'll tell you this, one day your body's not going to move as fast, your energy won't be as steady, your mind's not going to be as sharp as it is right now. So if you're lucky enough to be healthy, to be awake to the possibility, do it. Don't overthink it. Don't talk yourself out of it. Don't keep saying someday, like someday's a person who's going to do the work for you. Just start. Test the limits of what's possible, because you don't know what you're capable of until you push just a little bit further than you thought you could today. If you're waiting for the perfect version of yourself to show up before you start, you're going to be waiting forever. So use that health that you have, use the time that you have, and let your ambition be louder than your doubt.
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6: Science. Joining us is Daniel Knight. He's a fourth-year PhD candidate in chemistry out at Carleton University up in Ottawa. He's on a deeply personal mission to fight ALS. After losing his father to disease at just 19, he made a promise to work towards an ALS solution and is on his way. Daniel, welcome to the program.
7: Thank you very much. Thanks for having me.
6: Well, at 19, to lose your father, obviously that's heartbreak in any life. But the fact that you lost him to ALS and now it's something that you're studying towards helping find a cure for, what kind of motivation does that give you?
7: It's, you know, arguably one of the biggest motivators you can have. I have a twin brother as well, which makes this interesting. And we're both in science. And so our experience of losing our dad, but also being able to contribute is very meaningful. And also, you know, the ALS community itself, I have to shout out ALS Canada. They have a phenomenal community of patients and ambassadors and researchers. And it just makes for this really cohesive, really like jackpot of an environment for people to progress with ALS research and really hopefully one day knock it out of the park.
6: Tell us a little bit about your dad.
7: So my dad, his name was John. He was 60 when he passed. He was an avid golfer. He had a wicked left slice, but that's okay. We all do. And yeah, he was kind of one of the most down to earth, most gentle, soft spoken people. And he very quietly made an impact in a room. He wasn't loud, but his presence was. And he just had the most genuine spirits and nature and really just an incredible person to model life after.
6: So when you go to work every day and you get into the lab and you're finally starting to work on all of these things that are well above my pay grade, I have no idea, you know, what goes on within a lab. Is there something there that every day motivates you beyond your father? Is there something where you say, you know what, there's somebody else out there that I can help? I'd love to get into your brain. What do you see when you go to work every day and to school every day and say, you know what, today I'm going to get to this post so that I can get to the next post?
7: A large part of it for me is a promise that I made. I promised my dad and I didn't necessarily know what it looked like at the time, but I promised to be part of some type of solution. And I didn't know if that was necessarily from like an advocacy standpoint and fundraising, and not touch ALS science at all, or if it, you know, at the time, unbeknownst to me, was very much more directly involved in the science. So it's that promise that I certainly intend to keep, and I try to keep every day. But also the people that I've met beyond my dad. I've met people in the ALS space that are, you know, that are patients and families and researchers, and everyone is working so hard, especially, you know, the patients and families that have been dealt just the worst cards. They still get up in the morning and they still fight every day, not only with their own personal struggles, but they do it for the betterment of everyone. And they're out there fundraising and they're telling their stories and they're meeting with their local governments to try to increase funding. If they can do that, then this is such a small piece for me that I can do. So it's just being part of that bigger picture that really motivates me. Yeah.
6: Daniel, your preliminary work earned you the 2024 ALS Canada Brain Canada Discovery Grant. And that was actually the first ever awarded to Carleton University. Yeah. What was that moment like when you found out? And what did it mean for you and your lab to receive that recognition?
7: Yeah, that was that's certainly a day I won't forget. That was for me, it's about as full circle as it gets. ALS Canada was very actively involved in my dad's care. And even, you know, once he passed, they offered numerous resources to my family to help us, you know, with the grieving process. And so I had very much been fortunate is a weird word to use in this instance, but I use that word. We were very fortunate to have ALS Canada support in a very personal, arguably one of the toughest times of our lives. So now to have their support in a professional setting, it cannot get more full circle for me. And it's something I never, never, ever expected. And so to be granted that award was very, certainly very validating. That's something that we have

0: our idea could be worth investigating, is worth investigating and worth funding. So for all of us, I think in Dr. DeRosa's lab at Carleton, it was a really cool moment, and it's certainly something I will never forget.
1: All right, I'm actually going to read this next question because this is how unscientific I am.
0: Yeah,
1: You are
0: no problem.
1: developing a novel DNA aptamer to block the pathological aggression of TDP-43, which is essential to the ALS pathophysiology. For someone without a chemistry background, Daniel, can you explain what a DNA aptamer is and how it differs from the way that we usually approach drugs in ALS treatment?
0: These aptamers are actually made of DNA. And so it's the same DNA that is actually in our bodies. And DNA is inherently, as chemists, DNA is a molecule. It's a very long molecule in our bodies. It's a sequence of different letters. And in our bodies, it's about 3,000 letters, or sorry, 3 billion letters long. And so these DNA aptamers that we use in our lab, they do not come from people, they don't come from animals, but because they're a molecule, they can be made synthetically in a lab. And so our pieces of DNA are much, much, much smaller. They're only about 60 to 100 of those letters long. And so these DNA aptamers can recognize a number of different molecules within a number of different settings. But for our purposes, we're looking to target this one protein that its role in ALS is not completely understood. We know it's heavily related to ALS. We don't know necessarily if it causes ALS or if it's a product of ALS. And so we're looking to see if we can use these DNA aptamers to prevent this protein from clumping together. And whenever it clumps together, it can be toxic to cells. So if we can block this clumping together, we can restore its normal function and then hopefully maintain a healthy motor neuron. And so that's kind of our approach. And the only way that it differs from traditional approaches is just the nature of the molecule itself. The DNA aptamer is inherently unique from traditional medicine. They typically are what's called small molecules. So things like acetaminophen is a small molecule, like in Tylenol. And so that's really the only one of the ways that this is different. It's just the nature of the actual molecule itself that we're trying to use.
1: So for many people living with ALS and their families, some might be listening this morning that are often holding out hope for some form of a breakthrough. What would you like to tell them about your work and what keeps you going on tough days?
0: I think that's a great question. I think my work, as exciting as it is, I think it is important to keep a realistic lens on it. And if this happens to go all the way one day, that would be a dream come true. But that is, that's many, many, many years away for my situation. That's not the case with some technologies. There's currently, a number of clinical trials that are actively recruiting across Canada and around the world. So there's certainly options out there now that people can reach out to their local care physicians and do their best to get into these trials, in whatever suits their life. But for me personally, I see even though I've only been in it for a relatively short period of time, the research and the work being done on this is accelerating. It's not plateauing. There's a lot of stuff happening, and it's really, really exciting times to see what's coming out. Here in Canada, we had a gene targeting therapy called QALSODY that was recently approved. I believe it was last year, received conditional Health Canada approval, and that's one of the first ALS treatments approved in Canada. There were a few others, but this is a really promising and exciting breakthrough for ALS work. So I think if there's anything to say is that it's getting there. It's getting there. We haven't fixed it. There's still plenty of work to do, but there's a village of people that are working at this all around the world, and we're going to get there one day.
1: Daniel, good on you. And I think your father would be proud. And I think there's a lot of people listening today that are inspired by just your passion for this and your positivity surrounding it, all things considered. Daniel, thank you for the time this morning, for shining light on this. And we will hopefully talk again in the future, and there'll be more exciting news ahead. Thanks again.
0: Wonderful. Thank you so much for having me.
1: That was Daniel Knight, a student out at Carleton University that is doing big things in the fight against ALS and doing so in memory of his father. Okay, let's take a break here. When we come back, I'm going to replay an interview with a gentleman by the name of Sid Ziegler. He's one of the best journalists from the LGBTQ community to cover sport. He's written for Sports Illustrated and a number of publications. This interview challenged me on a number of fronts. He had me at every turn, and I loved every second of it because the education just didn't stop coming. This, to me, is what good radio is all about. Sid Ziegler joins us next.
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1: Joined by Sid Ziegler. He's a leading gay sports writer, commentator, author who often focuses on the LGBTQ plus issues in sports and is considered by many to be one of the most influential voices in sports journalism. Sid, welcome to the program.
15: Thanks for having me.
1: I'm curious to know from your perspective, when it comes to professional sports, have we made headway when it comes to acknowledgement and recognizing the LGBTQ plus community?
7: Oh, gosh, of course. I mean, when we started Outsports 26 years ago, the idea of a pride night at a professional sports event, the idea did not exist. Now, virtually every pro sports team outside of the NFL, and there's a reason for that, has a pride night. Every single one of the Major League Baseball teams do, except one. Almost all of the NHL, NBA teams, every WNBA team does. Also, at the time, the WNBA tried to hide their lesbian players. Now they embrace them. A third of the league is publicly out. So, yes, absolutely. With the NFL, the issue with the NFL is there are so few games that each team has, and there's such a limited amount of tickets. But the NFL just generally doesn't have community nights. It's just like the NFL is a little bit different. But, yeah, the pride nights and acknowledging the fans and out athletes, it's everywhere across sports.
1: I remember when Vancouver first started their gay pride parade, and it felt raw, it felt organic, and it felt inclusive just because the community really embraced it. It eventually got corporate. And I remember a couple of my friends who were gay, they said, you know, I sure appreciate the support, but at the same time, it's lost a little of its luster. Do you feel that as mainstream sports takes this on, that maybe it feels like it's lost its organic nature, that now, you know, by nature, because it's so corporate, that it's lost some of its appeal?
7: To me, this argument is utterly absurd. When I came out in 1996, we were begging corporations, begging professional sports teams to acknowledge us. And then they did, and now it's a problem. So I have, you know, I've been out for 30 years, literally a month ago, LA Pride. This weekend is a year, 30 years since I attended my first Pride event. There were no corporations there. Maybe Wells Fargo was there. The idea that we're now complaining that these corporations want to support our community, and that the pro sports teams want to support our community, and that they are, and they're donating to our organizations, to me is utterly absurd.
1: In North America's big four pro sports leagues, right now, I don't think there's any out male athletes, actively out male athletes. And that surprises me. So why is there such a dramatic gender gap when it comes to coming out?
7: Well, number one, there are simply more lesbians and bisexual women in the WNBA than there are gay and bisexual men in the NBA. Again, a third of the WNBA players are publicly out. Those are just the ones who are out. Does anyone really think that a third of NBA players are gay? I mean, that's ridiculous. And this is the age-old question. Why is it that lesbians and bisexual women are overrepresented in pro sports and men are underrepresented? And I think it has to do with I'm talking to Colin Martin. He's a former Major League Soccer player. He was the second active MLS player to come out as gay. I talked to him this week, and he said it's all about youth and high school sports. In youth and high school sports, the boys are supposed to be masculine when they're playing sports, and girls are supposed to be masculine when they're playing sports. So the gay boys self-separate out of sports, and a lot of straight girls self-separate out of sports because if you're playing softball, you're a lesbian in high school. So they don't want to deal with it. So I think Colin's onto something. There's a lot of self-selection in youth sports and also just poor coaching. Like a lot of coaches, they use slurs themselves. So I think that's a big part of it is what's going on in youth and in high school sports and not necessarily from the pro leagues or the pro teams.
1: I think I have it at 23 states that have transgender athlete bans, and a third of the transgender athletes live in those states. So I'm curious to know how the policies affecting trans athletes' mental health and the problems that stem from that and the impact on the LGBTQ plus youth that are watching these debates unfold, because it's everywhere in the news.
7: I mean, the million-dollar question right now. How do you navigate all of that? How do you navigate clear and obvious differences between, without medical transitions, athletes who are born male and athletes who are born female? I'm somebody in the middle. I think that we can come to inclusion policies that include mandatory medical transitions. But unfortunately, we have people on the two sides who scream the loudest. And a lot of us who want to have these conversations in the middle and figure out how do we stop yelling at each other? How do we build inclusive spaces? We just get lost. So it is an absolute mess. And what is the mental health toll? I'm not trans. I can't necessarily speak to that. I've been told is not good. This debate is not going away. It's not going anytime soon because people on both far sides are not going to give up their position.
1: Sid Ziegler is co-founder and editor of Outsports, which was founded back in 1999. Is it hard to believe it's been that many years?
7: It's not hard to believe. I think what's hard to believe is that we don't have more out men in men's pro sports. That I'm surprised about. I think that's probably the biggest surprise. The embrace that the leagues have shown, not a surprise, that women are finally coming out in the WNBA and the PWHL and the NWSL, not a surprise. That we don't have more active out gay and bi men in men's pro sports is not a surprise. And I've written extensively about the reasons for that. Again, the youth sports issue, agents having too much control and influence on athletes, the locker rooms, you know, it's just whether athletes are using gay slurs or not, there's a heterosexism in locker rooms, talking about women and sex with women and their girlfriends and their wives that just very subtly, nobody means any harm by it, but subtly tells gay athletes, yeah, you don't really belong here. So I think it's the one surprise. I thought there would have been more.
1: The last question I have for you, Sid, has to do around dollars, because, you know, I think of what's going on in college sports now south of the border. When I played sports in the States, you never made a penny, and that's just the way that it was. You were eating ramen. But nowadays, the elite athletes have the opportunity to make some decent bucks. And I would imagine that coming out might limit that. And again, I don't know an organization that would turn their back on a gay athlete. But at the same time, maybe the fear of that is why people stay away from announcing that. Would that be a fair assessment?
7: Oh, I think it's the complete opposite. Mark Cuban and others have said there's a gold mine waiting for gay athletes. I think there are a lot of companies and other organizations that want to support LGBTQ athletes. I'm on the board of the Out Athlete Fund, and we specifically seek out LGBTQ athletes with a shot at the Olympics or major national international competition, and we help fund their training and travel. I think it's the complete opposite.
1: Well, that's interesting because you just said that you're surprised that more athletes hadn't come out, and then you say it's the opposite when it comes to money, which to me is an interesting conversation spinoff there.
7: Coming out is fear. You don't know. You don't have a guaranteed contract waiting for you. Nike hasn't said, hey, you know, we'll give X amount to people who come out. And you have managers and agents who are afraid of it. They do the math. They think that you're going to lose money or that you won't get drafted by the Tennessee Titans or XYZ. Mm-hmm. It's fear. Almost. I think in not sports, 26 years, we've run that coming out stories of about 1,000 athletes. 995 of them said, I was scared to death to come out. When I did, I was shocked by the incredible level of support. And my only regret is that I didn't do it sooner. So, you know, fear is a powerful thing. It's fear of the unknown. And, you know, unless there's a contract sitting there open waiting for you, your manager or agent's telling you, you might lose money.
1: And the manager's saying that. So maybe they're a part of the problem?
7: Agents are 100% a part of the problem. Hmm. When Michael Sam came out in 2014, his agents told me, all of the other sports agents told them, don't do this. Don't have your athlete come out. I know for a fact that agents are telling. I have talked to an athlete who said their agent told them not to come out. I know that it's happening. And it's a huge, it is one of the untold dynamics going on. The other piece is we talk about the leagues. Where are the players' unions on this? Why are the players' unions not being more vocal on this? They are the ones who represent the athletes. So you want to talk about the NFL. The NFLPA is nearly silent on this.
1: Hopefully this isn't the last time our paths cross, and thank you for just taking time for me today. I really appreciate it.
7: And thank you for just engaging and asking questions and being open. I've been doing this for 26 years. The change has been massive. Got a lot more work to do. And it's thanks to people like you opening our community's eyes that change happened.
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5: From the National Newsroom of the Canadian Press, I'm Don Mitchell. Prime Minister Mark Carney will join France's president today in a French territory just off the south coast of Newfoundland for a working lunch and a wreath-laying ceremony. President Emmanuel Macron arrived in Saint-Pierre-et-Miquelon yesterday. The leader is emphasizing the importance of strengthening bilateral ties with Canada. The meeting comes amid increased tensions with the United States for both countries as Canada and the European Union work toward a new broader alliance. The Prime Minister's office said in a news release, partnerships in aerospace, energy, and critical minerals will be on the agenda today. It appeared to be a somewhat emotional day for Alberta Premier Daniel Smith amid an argument that the province should remain in Canada despite frustrations with Ottawa. Speaking at a virtual assembly on Alberta's future, the Premier seemed to hold back tears yesterday while recounting a long list of historic indignities she says Albertans have suffered at the hands of the federal government. Albertans will vote October 19th on whether to remain in Canada or move toward a second binding referendum on beginning the process to separate. There's news that Google has joined other AI industry giants, reporting a security incident involving a new model. Here's ABC's Olivia Rubin in Washington with more.
6: Google disclosing the first known hacking incidents with its AI technology. The company saying Gemini got unauthorized access to the internet, hacking three real websites during a test, though they say the model stopped itself each time. And remember, it's not the first so-called breakout incident from an AI model. Earlier this week, OpenAI reporting six new incidents, and they say it's a disturbing and concerning behavior from these AI models. It's all fueling fresh calls for robust oversight that President Trump is dismissing.
5: Meanwhile, a new lawsuit claims that Anthropic, OpenAI, SpaceX AI, and Google illegally agreed to slow down their AI development. Filed Friday in the U.S. District Court for the Northern District of California, the lawsuit argues that this coordination violates antitrust laws and reduces consumer value paid for AI subscriptions. The lawsuit points to the recent essay from Anthropic CEO Dario Amade urging industry-wide cooperation on safety measures. Over to the Middle East, Israel reporting that a resident was fatally shot in the occupied West Bank and a suspect in the shooting was being detained. Separately, Israel's military said a man died as they stopped him from a ramming attack on troops in Palestinian territory, both incidents hours before the start of the Yom Kippur holiday. And there's a lot weighing on the minds of Canadian farmers these days as they work to get this year's crop off their fields. Canadian Canola Growers Association President and CEO Rick White says farmers have been struggling with heavy rains that hit right as the harvest was underway.
7: Farmers are biting mud trying to get out on the fields. Doesn't dry out very well this time of year. The days are shorter. The sun is not as long in the sky and temperatures are cool.
5: White says high fuel and fertilizer costs, as well as trade uncertainty and transport disruptions, are also piling on farmers' concerns this season. This is the Canadian Press. In sports and Major League Baseball, the Toronto Blue Jays will play the finale of their three-game series against the Rangers in Arlington, Texas tonight. The Jays fell 6-2 last night and are now three games behind the Chicago White Sox for the final American League wildcard spot. The Rangers' win allowed them to take over top spot in the American League West from Houston. Rory McIlroy had a big finish with eagle on the 18th yesterday to move into contention at the BMW PGA Championship at the Wentworth Club in Surrey, England. The number two-ranked McIlroy's birdie eagle finish on the closing par fives left him 11 under par after the third round. Round four is now underway. Spain's Manuel Elvira and Italy's Filippo Cello started the day at the top of the leaderboard. And in the WNBA, the Toronto Temple play their home finale against the New York Liberty this afternoon. The Temple lost its fifth straight at home Friday, falling to Indiana. Long eliminated from playoff competition, Toronto will finish the season with games at Chicago and Connecticut next week. From the Canadian Press, I'm Don Mitchell.
8: Fourth trimester wellness and author of the forthcoming book, The Myth of the Perfect Mom. And we will explore those quiet pressures of parenthood. First and foremost, Erin, good morning to you.
9: Good morning. Thank you for having me.
8: I had never heard of the phrase fourth trimester, which as soon as I read it for the first time, I thought, boy, there absolutely is one. Can you, in the simplest of terms, explain to myself and our listeners what the fourth trimester means?
9: Absolutely. So wish I could take credit for the term, can't. Dr. Harvey Karp is the one who coined the term fourth trimester wellness. He's the author of Happiest Baby on the Block, which I imagine some of your listeners will be familiar with. People love it. And it is the 3-month period between the time the baby is born and the baby is 3 months old.
8: Or the least amount of sleep that you might get in your lifetime, depending on how you look at it. From your perspective, where are the biggest gaps between what a parent needs and what they're actually getting in those first 3 months?
9: Well, I think you just named it sleep.
8: Probably, yeah.
9: So this is a thing. I think that having a strong community really makes those first 3 months easier. Now, some people don't want people in their home and they don't want a casserole dropped off at the door and they don't necessarily want a whole village. So what I often tell new parents is you don't need a village of 57 people showing up at your house. Just one. You just need one person, and it doesn't need to be in person. It could be someone you can call, someone you can text, someone you can email. And then also, if you want 57 people at your house, invite them over.
8: How do you communicate that to your family and those 57 people that might want to drop off?
9: Yes. So one of the things that I tell new parents all the time, and I actually make this for them, is I have a little like to-do list that I give to people and I tell them to put it on their fridge. And so it's like, check the sink, switch out the laundry, wipe down the counters. It's hard asking for help. I completely understand that, but keep a little list and it's non-offensive and it's sort of like, hey, these are the things we're trying to keep up with in the house. Can you like take a peek? Or oftentimes visitors will come by and ask, how can I help? What can I do? And you're standing there unshowered with a baby, haven't eaten. It's like, well, this is just one more thing for me to do, to come up with something to tell you to do. Mm-hmm. So just keeping a little list on your fridge of like things that would be really helpful. Also, you're going to have visitors that don't want to hold the baby. They're scared of babies. They don't want to touch the baby. And those are the types of people who tend to love a project. So if you have ideas or things that need to be put together, the visitors who are scared of babies, give them those tasks.
8: So a couple of weeks ago, I had somebody on and we were talking about the pressures that teenage girls face when it comes to social media. But I've got to imagine that the same applicability, if that's even a word, might apply to mothers in the fact that you look online, you see the perfect mom doing everything right. And meanwhile, you're at home, your hair's disheveled, you haven't slept in 3 days, and yet you're looking online and everybody is doing it and it looks much easier. That mental challenge must be an issue.
9: Behind those moms are often a team of people and a ring light and all of the different ways that they are making this look like an incredibly easy transition. That said, becoming a mother or a father for some is an incredibly easy transition, but it's not an aesthetic one, let's be honest. Mm-hmm. So if you're scrolling past someone and you're like, why don't I look like that a month postpartum? Just unfollow them. Or there's so many apps now that you can block the time you spend on social media. Like, download one of those apps and just say, like, maybe 3 a.m. isn't the best time for me to be seeing other moms' experiences if they're, you know, like full glam and the baby is clean and dressed and cute and everything looks adorable.
8: In 2021, you founded the Fourth Trimester Wellness, and that became an online community and a platform that really quickly grew to over 100,000 followers. What was it about your online efforts that really connected with those who came to you?
9: I call it all accidental. So I myself am trained as a therapist. It put restrictions on my own clinical work because I didn't want to put my clients in an unsafe position. I didn't want to put myself in an unsafe position. I had a baby who came home on oxygen. I didn't want to put her in an unsafe position. But that doesn't mean the need goes away. Yeah. I knew that parents were still needing support. So I was like, let's just see. Maybe this will bring in a few new clients. Maybe it won't. And then it turned into something much bigger than myself. It's like a testament to really like where we're falling short in supporting new parents, I think.
8: But doesn't that show you just in the way that your site exploded, that there's so many women out there who are looking for support and answers to these really, you would assume, simple questions, but the weight of these questions at this specific time in their life weighs heavy.
9: Yes, particularly for me, because I'm not in it as just, I'm not a mom influencer. I'm a therapist. I work with moms. And so I'm not going to tell you how to feed your baby. I'm not going to tell you where your baby should sleep. I'm not going to tell you what clothes to buy. I'm not going to sell you the best pair of postpartum pants. I'm literally in it to support moms in their journey and parents in their journey to their most authentic self. That is like my one and only motivation behind it. I'm not trying to dupe anyone into buying things other than my book, but that's not a dupe. It's a good book.
8: I've heard great things. Erin Scholzman, she is a mental health advocate, a maternal mental health advocate, a therapist, and also author, as you found out seconds ago, The Myth of the Perfect Mom. I'm curious to know, what's the one thing that women really have a tough time admitting that they're having a struggle with?
9: That's a good one. Yeah. So a recent study came out saying that up to 100% of new parents experience intrusive thoughts. And I think that is really, really hard for moms to talk about because, well, one, it's scary, and two, it can be embarrassing. And they think that it means that they're doing something wrong if they're having a thought about, what if my curling iron sets the whole house on fire? But they don't realize that most new parents are having some sort of thoughts like that. And that doesn't need to be crippling, and that you don't need to be embarrassed. And it's okay, especially if you're working with a licensed mental health provider, to tell them like, hey, I'm having some thoughts and they're kind of scaring me.
8: I also think identity is a word that sometimes gets left. Like, for example, you're working, you've got your job, you've got your title, you've got your biweekly paycheck for most of us. And then all of a sudden, everything stops. You know, maybe you've taken your mat leave and what have you. And all of a sudden, you are just mom. Which, of course, to all of us externally is more than enough. But internally, where do you find that validation that you still have value beyond just breastfeeding five times a day?
9: I tend to think of motherhood as like an expansion of who we are and not a limiting of who we are. And so when we're able to reframe just mom into like, well, no, you're you, and now you've added mom to your resume, and think about all of the skills that that has awarded you, moms tend to like cock their head for a second and then say like, oh, right. That's actually like, you're right. There's so much more that I'm able to do now that I wasn't able to do before. And so just that reframe of like expanding as opposed to limiting, it's probably a cultural narrative we need to attack, that like motherhood is not a limiting experience in any way. For a lot of the ambitious moms, the ambition is still waiting for them. It's just whenever they feel good and ready to return to career ambition. I mean, I think being a parent is the most ambitious thing anyone can do, because it's not easy raising babies into decent humans.
8: Before I let you go, Erin, I have one question. I talked about it a couple of weeks ago, but I don't think I went deep enough. And now I've got an expert in front of me. Should motherhood be included as work experience? Should you put it on your LinkedIn profile instead of just having that year and a half void? Does that actually count as transitional experience?
9: When you're applying for a job and there's gaps in your resume and someone asks you, what is the gap in your resume? You can say, oh, I took a step away from my working life at the time to enter my working life as a parent. And these are all of the skills I've gained since I became a parent. And this is why these are assets to you instead of liabilities.
8: No, I agree. And I hadn't even thought about it until the conversation came up. And I said, you know what? That totally counts. I mean, there's leadership skills in there. There's problem management. There's budgeting. Yeah. There's all things that translate back to the
9: world. There's dealing with challenging people when they're two. Yeah.
8: Some of those 57 people that show up. But
9: yes.
8: Erin, what a wonderful conversation. Let's do this again.
9: Okay. Wonderful. Thank you so much.
8: Okay, let's take a break here. When we come back, I'm going to introduce you to Tilly Norwood. Don't recognize the name. She is an AI actress. Not real, but an AI figure that is causing a lot of headaches and raising a lot of eyebrows in Hollywood.
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8: Well, I don't know if the name Tilly Norwood has caught your attention, but this is an AI actor that is creating some strong opinions when it comes to Hollywood. And wanted to get into this because this is going to be a conversation for some time, at least for the foreseeable future, when it comes to actors landing roles and actors in quotation marks, because they are created by artificial intelligence. Jason Klaus is the founder of ZenBuild, its product design and strategy consultant at Black Monolith, kind enough to join me. Jason, welcome to the program.
0: How are you doing, Rob?
8: I'm good. I'm super intrigued by this. I saw that we were going to be talking about this morning, and I said, I can't wait to get to here. What is, I shouldn't say who is, but what is Tilly Norwood, and why has this AI actor created such a strong backlash in Hollywood?
1: So at the risk of using a cliche, Tilly Norwood or Silly Borwood is what I would call human slop given, or AI slop given form. Is basically it's an AI actress. And what is that even? It's a synthetic face, a synthetic body, possibly a synthetic voice that serves no other purpose than to reinforce the idea of this metafictional layer of human actors without any of the charisma. So all the drawbacks of a fake persona with none of the advantages that I think I was pretty optimistic about when AI generated video first came out. The way to look at it is when you watch a movie, your whole goal is to get absorbed into the fiction, to disappear into the fantasy world, whether that's, you know, 1970s New York or a galaxy far away or Middle Earth, to forget that you live in this world for 2.5 hours or so. So then when you see a human face that you recognize, you're pulled out of that. You say, oh, I know that person from this movie and that movie. You take something like Arnold Schwarzenegger in The Terminator. That movie was a lot scarier. Some 42 years ago, because nobody knew who Arnold Schwarzenegger was. The cool thing about it was he just disappeared into that role. 42 years hence, though, he's the kindergarten cop. He's the pregnant man from Junior. He's getting the chopper. And it loses some of its scariness. And so when AI came out, like GI, I thought, you know, this is interesting because now we can just synthesize characters for the movie. This is especially powerful for biopics and historical movies, but for anything, you just don't have to be pulled out of the movie by the metafictional and mimetic references. Now, though, you have this character who's going to apparently reoccur from movie to movie if successful, which is a big if. And I find myself wondering why.
8: Okay, there's 100 questions that I have here. I'm going to try to pare some of them down. Is the biggest concern here about jobs for human actors? Obviously, beyond Tilly Norwood, you think back to even movies like Top Gun and Val Kilmer. I mean, there are so many ways that I can go with this, but let's just start about the jobs and human actors. This is going to be a problem. I would imagine that the union's probably up in arms as well.
1: Oh, I imagine they are. You know, as with everything AI related, there's a bit of a hysteria around what AI is going to replace. I do think it's going to replace a lot of things, but usually the things that it's going to replace, I'm optimistic about long term, you know, accounting for a lot of the incompetence with which these things are being implemented. But with acting, my first thought was, and this was before I even knew who Tilly Norwood was, that true acting is not about being a pretty face. It's about acting. It's about being able to inhabit another persona, to become someone else. Like I say, create a fantasy that you can disappear into. If you have AI that's basically creating a layer of masking, I think you're always going to need a human being to inhabit that to some degree, whether it's to train or to directly be masked by some sort of AI-enhanced technology. You're going to have to bridge the uncanny valley, and the only way you can do that is with real humans. I just have a hard time believing GAI will ever solve that problem. So I think what they're really mad about is the idea of star power. It's the idea of becoming a meme or a recognizable face, and they don't like that they're losing their leverage. So I think at the top end of the food chain, the absolute top end, I think they're going to be safe for a while. But it's those B-listers and C-listers who don't have the ultra star power, but they may not just be pure actors who can inhabit a character seamlessly. Those are the ones under the greatest threat.
8: Jason Klaus is founder of ZenBuild. He's product design and strategy consultant at Black Monolith, joining us here on Weekends Across the Course Radio Network. I have seen this Tilly Norwood, and I can tell you this, the attention to detail on this AI actor, quote unquote, is really second to none. I mean, it's pretty impressive what they can do with artificial intelligence, but you bring up the X factor, and you've got to be convincing to the consumer who's going to pay the money to go and see said film or log on and pay the monthly subscription to essentially watch this online. Is that going to be what the next generation of AI is? Is okay, we've mastered the appearance. We can get it to look real life, but now We've got to go in and kind of tweak the robot, so to speak, to make sure that it can cry on cue, that it can do all the things that make it even more believable. Like, I would imagine this is kind of like the iPhone 2 or 3 where we're at right now, but you know that the 4 and 5 are coming.
1: Well, that's an interesting question, because what I find, striking is the fact that for V1, V0.5, whatever we're calling this, they picked someone entirely too uninteresting. And uninteresting is actually harder to do. When there's all of these uncanny valley issues and these flaws, and there will be flaws, why are you trying to attempt to portray the most generic starlet imaginable? If you look at all of the best and most bankable actors, they blow away the uncanny valley by just being larger than life. We're talking James Earl Jones, Morgan Freeman, Meryl Streep, Sigourney Weaver, Arnold Schwarzenegger, Willem Dafoe, Jim Carrey, Jack Nicholson, Jeff Goldblum. No one's going to accuse them of being the uncanny valley. Now, they had all the technology in the world to do whatever they wanted, to make whatever face they wanted, and they picked the most bland and generic one imaginable. If that's their starting point, I have to ask, where are they going from here? I think they're creatively bankrupt, and I'm not sure I'm optimistic for a V2.
8: That's saying something, because you know what? I would assume that technology excites a lot of people in a lot of different fields and whatnot, but I think I'm more surprised by how many actors have already come forward and voiced their distaste. And it says that there's even been death threats that have been given to some people associated with this AI creation. Like, it's got some vitriol to it, doesn't it?
1: It does. And you know, I see that across a lot of fields. In my own field of product design, UX design, there's a lot of hysteria, frankly. And I haven't seen death threats yet. Obviously, nobody's going to make those things on LinkedIn. But it's hysteria, because they're seeing a threat to their profession, which in most cases is not valid. And to the extent that it is valid, you have to ask, what were you doing that a machine can replace you so readily? Like in my field, there's so much fundamentally human skill that AI can't replace, that if you're worried about AI replacing you, it means you're basically, you've been a machine for the last 10 years or so. And I would say the same thing about the acting business. If you're coasting on skills which should have been automated long ago or should have never been relevant in the first place, you're going to have a hissy fit over this.
8: It's a really interesting conversation, and I'm so glad that I got your insight on this, because like I said, I think there's a lot of meat on the bone, Jason. I feel like it's not going to be our last conversation surrounding it, but like I said, when this AI actor, quote unquote, just landed the first role, this kind of turns the page, and now there's an opportunity for a real person who didn't get the opportunity because they've decided that they're going to take the route of artificial intelligence. Jason, engaging conversation. Thank you for it.
1: It's been a pleasure, Rob.
8: Yeah, it's a crazy conversation when you think about it. I work in two professions. One is a voice actor, and of course here at the radio station, and both of these jobs are both in jeopardy of AI. And I'm not saying that that's going to happen here at this radio station anytime soon, but when you think of voice actors, like I voice a video game, there's no reason at this point that they need to pay me when they could go out and get somebody who's probably crisper, more articulate, more energetic than I. So what it comes down to is maybe there's some integrity from a company like EA Sports, or at least there has been up until this point. It's going to be a really big conversation for years in a number of fields, especially where talent is involved. And you just keep your fingers crossed that when you wake up the next morning, there's still something there for you to do. I was thinking about this, and maybe it shows my age a little bit. Was Max Headroom not the first AI vehicle? Like, do you remember back, what was it, the 80s or the 90s? Pepsi had the Max Headroom. I think it was Pepsi, had Max Headroom. He became this larger-than-life figure on MTV and on pretty much every TV channel you had. He was made up. He was fictional. He was 30 to 35 years ahead of the curve. So yeah, it's just interesting how, you know, what's old again is new again. But now that it's new again, it's a lot better than it's ever been. So fingers crossed, there's jobs for us here when we wake up tomorrow. Okay, quick break here. But when we come back, we're going to keep the artificial intelligence conversation going. But this time, we're going to bring it together with City Hall. Christy Guthrie is going to introduce her new platform that is making sure that when you go into all of the different records at your local City Hall, that instead of having to comb through directories and take your time to go through all of the hullabaloo that awaits you, there is AI on the spot that can get you the answers that you need in record time. Christy Guthrie is going to explain how this new technology works, and maybe it'll end up at your City Hall in the near future.
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0: problem that you're solving. What are residents telling you about how hard it is to find that information on those websites, and how does municipal AI change that experience?
1: Yeah, you know, it's not just residents. It's me too, right? It's everyone out there. When you go to your municipal website, you've got one of 1,000 questions. When is garbage day? Can I recycle bubble wrap? Where can I walk my dog off the leash? What's the largest size shed I can build before I need a permit? That was my personal one. And if you go to the website, the city website, it's really hard to find that information. And it's not a website problem. It's a findability problem. And because these websites have hundreds, sometimes thousands of pages of information that they need to share with the community, and the language they're using is not always the same as the language that we use in our daily lives. So, for example, the city might call it waste collection, and I call it garbage day. So if I go on the website and I'm looking up information around garbage day, and it's doing a traditional keyword match, like the paths will never cross. And so up until now, I've watched the comms teams at municipalities across the province really try to get around that. They put up FAQs and they run campaigns and they put banners really to try to help connect people with the info they're looking for. But now I can see in the back end, I can see all the data, the diffusion of questions that's being asked. It's not just 10 top FAQs, it's hundreds of very kind of nuanced and high context questions. And all that information sitting there on the website. So it's my pleasure, along with my co-founder, Carrie Fraser, to help be the solution that connects the resident with the information on the website. Because, Rob, like, for most people, the first or sometimes the only place that they connect with local government is on the website. And so if that experience feels frictiony, if that doesn't feel super helpful, you might assume that, oh, the government doesn't work, or this, you know, this is happening. That's where my tax dollars is going. Where in reality, people are working really hard to serve you in government. And that digital experience creates this distrust. And I'm really excited to be part of the solution to help really connect folks with the people.
0: What does this specialization look like underneath the hood? How is it different from just dropping in a general purpose AI chatbot, for example?
1: I liken a chatbot to, I've tried to find something and now I'm frustrated. So I'm going to try to talk to a robot and see if that helps. Like, it's just such a different posture to AI powered search, which is you go in, it doesn't even matter that it's AI at that point. You go in, you type in your question, you get an answer. So, you know, something that happened in my real life was, with all the snow this winter, there was a car that was just blocking my driveway. And so I'm trying to leave the office. The car is blocking the driveway and I can't get out. And so I go on the website and I'm trying to find, how do I report a car that's blocking the driveway? And I just want the phone number to call, right? I don't want to have to sort through 600 links. So what it is, it's an AI powered search bar that embeds directly into the existing website. And so a municipality can be on any type of website. Again, it's not a website problem. So we drop it in. They don't need a new website. They don't need to change their nav. They don't need to change their content. We drop it in. And the search bar actually, you know, scrapes or collects or reviews all of the content that's on the website. And that's it. It doesn't go out into the wider internet. So it's only able to access and use information that's on the website. That's how we get it so accurate, is because it's not in ChatGPT, for example, that has access to the entire internet. It would be very easy to confuse the city of Waterloo, the region of Waterloo, the University of Waterloo, Waterloo, Texas, Waterloo Station in the UK, in London. I think that's a tube station, right? It's really easy for the AI to confuse all of that, versus our search bar is just the city's website. We've trained it. We've tuned the AI with thousands of municipal questions and variations of questions and answers. So we've, if you think about it like a co-op student, an assistant, we've brought them in, we've taught them everything they need to know. And then month over month, we're working with them to, you know, look at what they've done and how it's worked and to improve over time.
0: Christy Guthrie is the CEO and the co-founder of Municipal AI, joining us here on Weekends Heard Across the Chorus Radio Network. I'm going to get into some of the data because your early deployments show that your municipal AI resolves over 90% of resident questions in a single query. And this was the one that surprised me. 40% of those inquiries happening after hours. Can

0: Can you unpack some of those numbers for us and maybe share just a real-world example of the kinds of questions that it's really handling well?
1: Yeah, absolutely. So 90% in one search, that means you've got a question and you get an answer in a single question. So things like, where's the best free parking downtown? Or where do I go to get a marriage license? Or is there a skate park? Or what's the price of admission to the skate park? Mm-hmm. All types of questions. You can talk back and forth with the AI if you start with where's walking trails in town, and then you could ask it another question, which of those has a water view, or which of those can I have my dog off leash? But most of the time, people just have a question and want an answer, and we're happy to be able to serve them well. Yeah, and 40% are happening outside of business hours, customer service hours, which that makes sense. That's when we're living, right? That's when we're taking out the garbage. That's when we're taking our kids to swimming lessons. It's nice to be able to support customer service efforts with, you know, just giving people answers any time of day.
0: I will say, Christy, having done this show for as long as I have, one thing that is of concern is data security and sovereignty. They're both hot button issues when it comes to local government. You guys have partnered with GovStack. Was that critical to this agreement, was to make sure that data security and sovereignty were kind of paramount to this whole agreement?
1: Yeah, exactly. I mean, we're so proud to be a Canadian-owned company, host all of the data in Canada, and we don't collect a lot of data. So we're using publicly facing website content in the search bar, right? Like there's nothing behind a password that the AI even has access to, but we're not collecting IP addresses. We're not collecting cookies. Even if you, Rob, put in your address and your credit card number to try to pay a bill, the AI recognizes that's personal identifying information and redacts it at the source. So we're not accidentally housing a bunch of data in the back end. And yeah, partnering with GovStack has been, it's such a privilege and a joy because they also, you know, care not just about privacy and security and data sovereignty, but also about accessibility and really making sure that anybody in the community can use these systems well and securely.
0: To a municipality that hasn't gotten in contact with you, what happens during those weeks and how can you get those systems AI ready so fast?
1: I mean, this is the best part. As someone who's worked in comms up until this new AI venture, it can be really hard to integrate new technology and they already have a lot on their plate. So we can be live in 4 weeks for the average size municipality, 10 weeks for a really big city. And we do almost all of the work. So they give us access to the site. We test it to that 96%. Then they are expected to spend somewhere between 5 and 10 total hours before it goes live. And most of that's in testing with their team. And so the process matters we're really in it with them. It's easy. And, you know, our clients would attest to that for sure.
0: Well, Christy, big things coming out of the Silicon Valley of Canada. Waterloo doing big things right now. Thank you for your time today and for the explanations. I'm curious to see where this goes, but it looks like it's off on the right foot. So thank you again for the time.
1: Thanks so much, Rob.
0: Christy Guthrie is CEO and co-founder of Municipal AI. It's a game changer, especially for navigating government registries. The one thing is you have to differentiate this from standard chatbots. That's the one that I think gives AI a bad name. It's the one that gives vague answers and pretty much frustrates you. This is not that. It is specialized AI training for specific databases designed to do a real job. Okay, very quick break here. When we come back, we're going to be talking about drinking water within our First Nations communities and why it is still an issue that hasn't been resolved. Imagine going to your tap and trying to take a bath or getting a sip of water, and you have to boil your water first. That is what is happening on reservations across this country, and it is absolutely unacceptable. Linda DeBossigue is going to stop by and give us the latest on this story after this.
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0: We're turning to a serious issue now when it comes to First Nations communities, and that is clean drinking water and a federal bill now before Parliament that is drawing some concern. Joining us to talk about this, Anishinaabeg Nation Grand Council Chief Linda DeBossige, who says the government is heading in the wrong direction and that the stakes for her community are just too high to get this wrong. Chief DeBossige, thank you for joining me this morning.
14: Thank you for having me, Rob.
0: What is your read on the new bill as tabled by Parliament? Does it move the issue forward or does it fall short of what First Nations need?
14: With every piece of legislation as it relates to First Nations, they always fall short. Canada is very reluctant to fully recognize the rights of our nations. And of course, with Department of Justice, they're always looking at any piece of legislation protect the crown. Yet Canada has a fiduciary responsibility and obligation to all of our nations across this country because of treaties. And so this bill, I believe, has some significant spaces of departure from the former C-61 in that we have only had about a week to analyze this bill. What we're finding is the weakening of language within the content of the bill as it relates to rights, consent, accountability in the provisions compared to earlier versions of the legislation. And so also weakened was, you know, the recognition of the right to clean, safe drinking water for First Nations. And it's been replaced a policy revision talking about the progressive realization to the right to clean, safe drinking water, which, you know, many of our nations believe that's a big slap in the face, considering that many of our nations have faced drinking water advisories for decades. The language chosen by the government is, okay, and then when? Is it going to be another four decades? Because it's progressively going to happen on their time, not our time. The other significant departure from the former C-61 is source water protections and First Nations ability to, I would say, First Nations right to protect the water. Canada has not yet been able to demonstrate where any of our nations across this country ceded the rights to water or jurisdiction over water. And our nations believe that it's a shared jurisdiction, right? We all have a responsibility for source water protection, whether it's the Great Lakes, whether it's, you know, lakes and rivers and streams. The reality is that water moves. I'm not sure if the Department of Justice recognizes that, but, you know, when First Nations are up or downstream from contamination, it's our First Nations systems that are impacted or First Nations that are impacted. And so the previous bill recognized shared responsibility to the protection of source water. This one doesn't.
0: What mechanism should exist to make sure that the federal government actually delivers safe water rather than just promising it in what I think is a bill that's got a lot of loose ends here?
14: Well, I mean, the removal of any meaningful consultation has been completely removed from this bill. And what really happens is that Canada will continue to behave the way it has in reality. Let's be honest, if it wasn't for the drinking water settlement, this piece of legislation would never exist, right? It wasn't until First Nations took the federal government to court to hold them accountable in that space and to have the federal court order a replacement legislation that goes further to for the protections of water and, of course, wastewater on reserve. And so there's a lot to be concerned about with this bill. This has been ongoing for a number of years. In fact, in 2015, the Prime Minister, then Prime Minister, said that they would end all long-term drinking water advisories. And although some have been lifted, many have gotten back on that list. And government still defines long-term drinking water advisories on reserve over defining it over a year, yet in municipalities, you know, across this country, a long-term drinking water advisories is like 5 minutes long. So they're on it right away, right? And First Nations, in Ontario, we have the highest amount of drinking water advisories across Canada. And they continue to be on drinking water advisories lists, not a long-term drinking water advisories, but they call them short-term, which is, you know, up to a year.
0: Anishinaabeg Nation Grand Council Chief Linda DeBossigay joining us here on Weekends Heard Across the Chorus Radio Network. You've said First Nations are tired of waiting. What would meaningful federal action look like now? Would it be funding? Would it be timelines, enforcement, or maybe, Chief, all of the above?
14: I would say all of the above. I mean, the challenge with Bill C-37, although, you know, Canada is saying that, you know, this is as a result of decades of consultation, it is not. Bill C-61, however, went through a significant process that involved, you know, years and or decades of advocacy by First Nations and about 2 years of consultation with First Nations across this country, including an advanced draft consultative piece of legislation that was shared with C-37. It's taken this Carney government over 2 years to introduce it, weakening it. And there's been no conversations with any nations across this country, no consultation on the bill. It's been changed significantly. And they're championing the bill like it has had all of those. So that in itself is deceitful. And you know, our nations deserve better. I mean, Canada, through their fiduciary obligation and their actions and behavior over time, look where it's resulted. So you're going to create another piece of legislation on that same wavelength and think it's going to help? I doubt it.
0: If you remember the prorogue back in January 2025, Bill C-61 didn't really fall on a signal technicality. It died because Parliament was prorogued in January 2025, which wiped all unfinished legislation off of the order paper. Before that, the bill had been slowed by the committee's stage politics, with both the Liberals and opposition parties blaming each other for the delays. So again, politics getting in the way of progress, especially within our First Nations communities. Chief, before I let you go, obviously we want to see this, but I think instead of me getting into the technicalities of a bill, I'd rather you paint the picture of what some of your communities are facing right now when it comes to water quality and the dangers within not getting this bill pushed with stronger language that can actually affect your communities. Walk me through what some of your First Nations are dealing with in these water advisories and how it affects their communities.
14: Well, number one, I would say, and I've shared this with many of my colleagues, mayors of municipalities, you know, so on and so forth. Number one, First Nations don't have standards or regulations for the provision of clean, safe drinking water on reserve in any province across this country. While, you know, municipalities, cities, towns enjoy standards that have been created, regulations and standards that have been created for them, First Nations don't have that. Number two, I'll use my friend Chief Wesley's community in Kaseshawan. They've been evacuated from their community since December. They were not supported by Health Canada or Indigenous Services Canada when they found a serious contamination within their water source that is linked to feces. And it's untreatable in the existing system. And so their community was completely removed. Like their members have completely removed, dispersed across Southern Ontario in different parts. And they've had multiple deaths. One death that was directly related to the sporidium contamination, right? And so they're still away from their communities. It's been months and months and months. Children are not going to school. There's no support for them. And they're just kind of out there. There are communities that I've been to where their people have to go to a common well and take pills of water each and every day because that's the only place to get water. And they, you know, some of them, because they're remote communities, have to walk a long ways to go and get this water in pills. Over and over and over again, many of our nations, you know, either have to evacuate because of their water quality, or they try to live off of, you know, bottled water 24/7. You know, and in a lot of severe cases, you know, children can't even bathe. They can't bathe because their skin will break out into horrible, horrible rashes. And so it's a continuous cycle of that. And our nations are exhausted. They're tired. They haven't been the ones to contaminate. You know, these have been, you know, mining proponents, you know, industry that have left toxic waste and contaminants that is affecting, you know, groundwater aquifers and water sources, and the First Nations have been, you know, trying to advocate and fight this for far so long, and it's fallen on deaf ears.
0: That is a pretty sobering conversation, if you ask me, and I really hope that the government gets their act together, because this just cannot be the norm in this country anymore. All right, let's take a break here. The day's top stories coming up on the other side of the break. I'm Rob Fay. 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
1: From the National Newsroom of the Canadian Press, I'm Don Mitchell. Prime Minister Mark Carney will stop in French territory Saint-Pierre-et-Miquelon for a meeting with French President Emmanuel Macron today. The French leader was scheduled to be on the islands just off the south coast of Newfoundland for 3 days over this weekend before traveling to New York City for the UN General Assembly. Carney, who will also fly to New York on Monday, is joining Macron for what both countries say is a visit to demonstrate both unity and respect. Parliamentarians are taking a hard look at Canada's overseas intelligence gathering capabilities as debate simmers over the need for a new foreign spy agency.
2: The National Security and Intelligence Committee of Parliamentarians is examining how effectively Canada collects foreign intelligence. The Secretariat of the highly secretive committee has not revealed the scope, timeline, or potential findings of the review, which was announced in June. A recent academic paper on whether Canada should create a dedicated foreign spy agency is being used as background material for the investigation. Now, records obtained through access to information laws also show federal cabinet ministers have been briefed on the idea of expanding Canada's ability to gather and act on foreign intelligence. David Augustine, The Canadian Press.
1: Elsewhere, bills, by-elections, and bilateral agreements are expected to be front and center when MPs return to Parliament Hill this week. The fall sitting of the House of Commons gets underway tomorrow. Prime Minister Mark Carney confirmed Friday the government will introduce the Building Canada Strong Act to Parliament. The legislation aims to speed up approval for new federal projects, touting one project, one review in 1 year. Legislation enacting the fuel excise tax extension is also expected to be formalized to extend a tax break on gas and diesel. It's in response to higher oil prices caused by the ongoing conflict in Iran. Meanwhile, Egypt, Jordan, and Kuwait are condemning Iranian-backed Houthi rebels in Yemen for firing a ballistic missile at the Saudi capital of Riyadh yesterday.
3: Saudi Arabia has confirmed that Yemen's Houthi rebels tried to attack its capital with a ballistic missile. The statement said the attack was intercepted. Some residents in Riyadh heard an explosion and later saw a plume of smoke near the airport. There were no reports of casualties or damage. The statement also said the Houthis tried to attack civilian infrastructure in the Red Sea port city of Yanbu, where a key Saudi pipeline ends, as well as other locations where strikes were apparently thwarted. I'm Karen Shamas.
1: And finally, a day after journalists from CNN, MS Now, and Politico couldn't get into the White House, all three news outlets are hinting at legal action against President Donald Trump. Here's ABC News Chief Washington Correspondent Jonathan Carl with more.
4: This is more than just an attack on the press. This is, and you will see, I am certain, legal action here. This is an attack on the First Amendment. And one immediate consequence could be the president facing a stiff challenge in court for this action.
1: Politico's editor-in-chief insisted they will vigorously defend their First Amendment rights in a statement, while CNN said the network will not be deflected from their duty to hold the government and other public bodies to account. This is the Canadian Press. In sports and Major League Baseball, the Toronto Blue Jays will play the finale of their three-game series against the Rangers in Arlington, Texas tonight. The Jays fell 6-2 last night and are now three games behind the Chicago White Sox for the final American League wildcard spot. The Rangers' win allowed them to take over top spot in the American League West from Houston. Rory McIlroy had a big finish with Eagle on the 18th yesterday to move into contention at the BMW PGA Championship at the Wentworth Club in Surrey, England. The number two-ranked McIlroy's birdie eagle finish on the closing par fives left him 11 under par after the third round. Round four is now underway. Spain's Manuel Elvira and Italy's Filippo Cello started the day at the top of the leaderboard. And in the WNBA, the Toronto Temple play their home finale against the New York Liberty this afternoon. The Temple lost its fifth straight at home Friday, falling to Indiana. Long eliminated from playoff competition, Toronto will finish the season with games at Chicago and Connecticut next week. From the Canadian Press, I'm Don Mitchell.
0: 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Here's your host, Peggy O'Neill.
5: I'm Peggy O'Neill, host of Food for the Future, a weekly show and podcast that highlights humanity in today's food dialogue by showcasing everyday people trying to make a difference. This show is part of the series Helping Hearts. We hear uplifting messages from community innovators whose work inspires us all to help through food. We'll be speaking about the right to food and community action with Julie Docker Johnson from the local community food center in Stratford, Ontario. Welcome, Julie.
6: Hello.
5: It's a delight to have you here today. Julie, how long has the local community food center in Stratford existed and how did it get started?
6: The Locals existed for 14 years. Nick Saul, who is the co-founder and the CEO of Right to Food, and his staff developed the community food center model when he was the executive director at the Stop Community Food Center on Davenport Road in Toronto. And over time, and with their experience with his staff, they created a model from the Stop of a community food center. They wanted to do a little test to see if it could work in other places besides in Toronto. And so they did two tests, and one of them was at the Local in Stratford, and the other was at The Table in Perth. Both locations were obviously very smaller in population scale than in Toronto and a little more rural areas. And so in 2012, the United Way of Perth Huron partnered with Community Food Centres Canada and launched the Local Community Food Centre.
7: Okay, so 14 years of really making a difference in our community, and so encouraging to hear that there are other communities also benefiting. Because one of the things that I noticed when I was looking into the Local Community Food Center's website was really just how incredibly varied the programming was, and that it wasn't about a transaction or a tactic, that it was just very strategic and integrated. Can you tell us more about why so many different approaches?
6: For sure. So we're not an emergency response. We are here always, and it's not just in emergencies. And we're not just here for people who may be food insecure. We are here for community. So there are lots of people who have no community, who are isolated, who have no people. Which is as detrimental as not having food. Everything that we do revolves around community and food, and bringing all the different segments together means that in the room, meaning our dining room, for example, there is always a huge mix of people from every part of the city, whether, I mean, they may be unhoused, they may be housed beautifully and then not know a single soul in this city. And the only time that they have a conversation with somebody while having a meal is in our dining room. So all of those pieces create a community food center. We are very fortunate at the Local. We have a large physical space. Our building used to be an old co-op farming business. And so we have the luxury really of having a very large dining room that can seat 90 people at a time. So during community meals, we reset the dining room a couple of times. We have a beautiful, large, open learning kitchen that all of the meals are created in, but it's conducive to volunteers being in there. Well, because we couldn't do it without volunteers, for one thing, but it's a large space. And so then also for running programs, it gives people the ability. It's literally hands-on. Everybody is doing all of the pieces to learn how to cook, to learn knife skills. And we also have a market. So we have a market that's just like a little grocery store that we sell as locally sustained products as we can find. We buy it wholesale. We sell it wholesale, so it's accessible to everyone. So we have, produce and fruit and meat and cheese and eggs, and we have some dry goods as well. But it's accessible to everybody in like physically getting there, but also in the pricing. The prices are exponentially less than a large grocery store. And again, as I said, as locally sourced as humanly possible. So attached to our building is a greenhouse that lots of seedlings and things are started in. Again, we have another volunteer group that's their area. But then we have an urban farm. So three blocks from the Local, behind the Dufferin Arena, you walk through some trees and You walk out and there's this incredible farm that we have 50 garden allotments that we manage on behalf of the city. And then we have 2.5 acres of growing space where we grow the produce that we use in our meals, that we sell in the market. And again, another volunteer group is responsible for all of that. So, I mean, we literally go from farm to table.
7: Wow. What is one of the areas that you think is a surprise that grew faster than you thought, or you thought, well, this will be a really good thing, but any surprises as you were expanding from 14 years ago to now?
6: So I've only been here 3 years, and in the last 3 years, the number of people that access the local has at least doubled from when I started. So what we know is that the need is there. We all know the economy is challenging. Food prices are high. I mean, there's so many things, but we also know coming out of COVID, the level of community and the level of isolation for people was challenged beyond measure. So this is a place where people feel safe going, they know they're welcome in. And so that, I mean, that is a big, big part of everything that we do. As far as programs go, our dining room is absolutely full on a Friday afternoon of organizations that can sometimes be difficult to access for people, but all they have to do is walk in our door.
7: Wow, what a great success. And Stratford, Ontario, where the local community food center is located that we're speaking about today, has a population of about 33,000 people. And in 2025, impact statistics are absolutely incredible given the size of the community for the local community food center. Can you give us some of your achievements?
6: So the 2025 numbers actually will be quite different than 2026. I believe our community meal numbers were like 8,900 and something community meals were served in 2025. That will be exponentially higher. We used to, on a Monday night, serve like 130 to 140 people dinner. Anymore, it's 160, 170. Lunches on a Friday afternoon used to be like 150 or so. We go anywhere on a Friday from 225 to 300 people. So the numbers are climbing quickly. We did 80 different programs last year, meaning food skill programs or gardening programs or advocacy programs. We now, I would say that number for 2026 will probably be in the, 125 area, because again, the need is great. And so we are trying to use every piece of this building that we can to be able to offer programs to people that are helping them to be able to do more for themselves, to do better, and to learn all of the things that are out there to help them.
7: Wonderful. And how does a relatively small in terms of population, I mean, 33,000 people in Stratford, Ontario, I mean, it's not tiny, tiny, it's not a hamlet, but it's this, small community. How does it manage to make such a big difference?
6: Well, the community is small. We also, like the outskirt area, like Perth County is also part of who we are here for. Like as far as making the difference at the local, we have 10 staff, 4 of which are full-time, the rest are part-time, and we have 200 volunteers. So there's no way that we could do even a fraction of what we do without our volunteers. They show up amazingly to, help do the prepare, like the prep for dinners and for lunches and to stock the market and to, out on the farm, the urban farmers that are out there every single day in the summer, doing all of the things required so that we're producing incredible food. So the volunteers for us are key. And as far as the community goes, our funding is dependent on grants, which we apply for a lot of them. But we are very, very dependent on donations from individuals and companies. And that support grows all the time, thank goodness. But we need more support. Obviously, things are as more expensive for us as they are for everybody else. But this area is a very giving area, and they are very supportive of the work that we do, and they always have been. So that's critical for us.
7: Mm-hmm. So volunteers, grants, donations, and really people that agree with the purpose, wherever you are in that continuum. If you're a volunteer awarding a grant or making a donation of whatever level, you believe within the purpose and you can see the outcomes. And it really is a great thing to know that whether that's across the lifespan, you know, kids through to people in their golden years, all accessing the center is really everyone coming together. The local community food center is part of the Right to Food organization. Can you tell us about that program?
6: Yep. So Right to Food, up until last year, was called Community Food Centers Canada. They rebranded to Right to Food. And Right to Food is an organization and a national movement of 178 communities and 475 good food organization partners. Right to Food's mission is to resource and strengthen the community food sector and mobilize with partners for progressive policy change. They are one of the very generous grantors to us so that we can continue to operate. We advocate together, and they are a resource and an advocate for us because, again, we are a small staff and we have like a small number of resources. They are our partners that are literally a phone call away to say, hey, this is what we're seeing right now here, because in a small place, you react to things that go on, and it's really great if you have some kind of support system that you can call on and ask, you know, this is what we're seeing. What other community food center has talked about this, so that we're learning from each other what works, maybe what doesn't work. There's lots of things that can work here and they don't work somewhere else, or vice versa. And it's unbelievably important and it's very successful, but it's not simple.
7: It's certainly a wonderful resource as far as best practices, as you just said. What an interesting way to organize things locally and federally.
6: Oh, absolutely.
7: After the break, we'll hear more from Julie Docker-Johnson from the local community food center in Stratford, Ontario, about community action and the right to food. This is Food for the Future, and I'm your host, Peggy O'Neill.
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7: I'm Peggy O'Neill, host of Food for the Future. We're speaking with Julie Docker-Johnson from the local community food center in Stratford, Ontario. Julie, this show is part of the series Helping Hearts and your community program in Stratford, Ontario, as well as Right to Food organization across Canada, operate on a dignity first principle. Can you tell us what that means?
6: Absolutely. So what we do at the local and what other community food centers do is we try to create a space where everybody feels welcome and safe. For example, we don't do any means testing when somebody comes to the door to ensure that they actually need a meal or that they need the advocacy that we're providing. We actually don't care where people live or how they got here or what they drive. And hospitality for us is key at the local, and it matters very much. So when somebody arrives here, there's always somebody that greets them at the door. And we open the door and we welcome them. We don't ask questions, pass any judgment. If somebody comes here, they need to be here, whether it is for the food or for the community. And I think that whole dignity piece, Monday nights with our dinners, we serve dinners to every table, and people have choice in what they want to eat, what works for their body, what they like. And so all of those pieces, we believe, helps to add to the dignity that everybody deserves without any question.
7: Right. A dignity first principle. What kind of response are you getting to this when someone doesn't have to prove that they are entitled to a meal or qualify for a meal or what have you?
6: So people don't often say anything, honestly, because I think they know. When people are new coming here, we notice they will kind of stand at the door a little bit and are a little bit unsure about if they need to do something. But again, that's why we have somebody there welcoming them so that there isn't that hesitation. There isn't that uncomfortable piece of, you know, hovering at a door, not knowing whether this is for you or whether you're welcome. If you're here, we want you to be here and you're welcome to sit down and have a meal. Those things are really important. The belonging piece is critical.
7: Right. And so we highlight humanity in this show, which includes taking care of each other. And you mentioned a sense of belonging, not just health. Health is important, but belonging also is vital in community food programs. Can you tell us more about that?
6: The belonging is key. Everybody wants to belong somewhere. Everybody wants to walk in the door and somebody's actually happy to see them and is going to speak and pull out a chair and make sure that they have somebody to sit down with at dinner and have a conversation with. What we learn is that everybody that comes here brings something with them, whether it's history of this building or a learning skill or farming or cooking, who knows, but they have history in something. And everybody really wants to share things like that. And so giving people the opportunity to sit at a table with other people and share what they know or what they've learned, or just even to have a conversation about their day and there's somebody that's there to listen about what their day was like, again, it's absolutely huge. And you can see after a while, people walk in and there is a level of pride and ownership in a way that's not ownership, but it's like they care who's there. They care that the next person walking in the door that's new knows that they can come and sit with them and they'll kind of show them the ropes and make sure they know where the coffee is and things like that.
7: It's really for everyone, whether that's you are isolated and you have a home and you have a food budget, but you're elderly and your family lives elsewhere, and yet you can take the city bus or a cab to the center, then you're welcome as well. This show's called Food for the Future. In the Helping Hearts series, the local food community center is working towards systemic change and social justice. And we talked a little bit about that when you were describing the right to food, but can you give us some local examples of what's going on that front?
6: So as far as the systematic change and food injustice, it's interesting that, you know, we're seeing now in this economy that middle class is now starting to feel some of the food insecurity and things, you know, like that. The awareness is rising. Who they think are here and why they think they're here. That whole stigma piece is one that we're working so hard to break down, because that's all part of creating change. If we could break that stigma so that there isn't one group of people that experience food insecurity or that require advocacy, I think that's where we need to go.
7: Right. And there really isn't a stigma there to be had. When you're doing food skills, gardening skills, providing company for someone, that it's very different needs that each person has that comes in. So you can't generalize and stigmatize in terms of what the food need is. So it's been a delight to have you on the program, Julie. Do you have any final thoughts that you'd like to share?
6: Thank you so much. If people are near Stratford, I would just invite you to come here. On Mondays, we serve dinner from 4:30 till 6, and the market's open from 4 until 6. And on Fridays, we serve lunch from 11 until 1, and the market's open from 11 till 1. I know for sure at the local, it's hard to visualize it. So there's no need to visualize it. You can actually just come and be part of it. And so you're invited. We want you to come. We want you to see. We want you to be part of this community. So I invite you to come.
7: Well, thank you very much for that invitation. And I can see other programs also wanting to tour and see what you're doing, as well as people from the community join in and have a lovely meal and meet some wonderful people. So thank you very, very much, Julie, for just the dedication, not just that you've shown, but everyone on the team, the founders. And it really is inspiring to hear about your work.
6: Thank you so much. We appreciate it.
7: Today on Food for the Future, it's the series Helping Hearts. We've been speaking about community action and the right to food with Julie Docker-Johnson from the local community food center in Stratford, Ontario. Each week, to continue to think about the ways that we need each other, we leave you and your family or friends with something to talk about and something to do. Something to talk about? What do you think can be done about the right to food? Something to do? Search the local community food center in Stratford, Ontario to see how an urban and rural community show how much they care. Next week on the show, it's the series A Farmer's Life. We'll speak to Crispin Colvin from the Ontario Federation of Agriculture and Middlesex Federation of Agriculture. 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Thank you for making us part of your week. 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
1: Well, I don't know about you, but it seems like all my friends are trying to do sourdough these days. It's sourdough bread and all of these different crazy things that you can put into it. So I thought, you know what, why not go and find a social media influencer who specializes in sourdough and we could all talk about it together. Marissa is one who I think is at the top of the food chain when it comes to this. You can find her at Book Road Sourdough online. Marissa, welcome to the program.
2: Thank you very much for having me.
1: Well, let's get into this. Just in its simplest form, what is one thing that beginners should understand before they even try to make their first sourdough loaf?
2: Well, I think for sure they need to understand that you need a little bit of time and patience. And sourdough is not complicated. It's just something that's unfamiliar. And if you can follow a rhythm, you can make sourdough bread.
1: What's the biggest mistake that sourdough bakers make and how can they avoid it?
2: I would think the biggest thing that that they make is probably overthinking it and expecting to learn it instantly, where sourdough bread rewards consistency and not perfection. So you are better off learning the basics well rather than trying to make sourdough bread perfectly.
1: How do you make it less intimidating? Because I think of all the loaves, I think this one's got the littlest margin for error, or is maybe that a misconception?
2: To be honest, it is a misconception because sourdough bread is very forgiving. I think the hardest part is getting started. You'd be surprised about how many people that actually message me and say, you know, I really want to learn how to make sourdough bread, but I'm scared to do it. Well, the worst thing that can happen is you make bad bread. But actually, in reality, there is no bad bread because bread is delicious. It might not look perfect and it might not be the way you see it on, you know, social media, but you're still learning the skill and the ability to bake fresh bread for your family. And did my bread start out looking perfectly? Absolutely not. I probably flopped at the first 10 to 20 loaves that I ever made. And I continued to, you know, stick with it. And my family ate a lot of bread that just, it wasn't perfect. But I was, you know, determined to continue to learn the skill of making sourdough bread. And it was just something that I became passionate about that I didn't give up on. I it might sound silly, but, you know, learning sourdough bread has affected and impacted my life outside of the kitchen in so many ways, in a positive way.
1: I find it fascinating because, you know, we're all looking for our niche in social media. Everybody wants to find a lane and you seem to find one because you didn't just talk about the sourdough you made, but you really engage with your followers, more than 35,000 of them, I might add, on just the basics of it, which I think is really inviting to a lot of people that have kind of just floated around it, but never really delved in until they met you online.
2: Absolutely. And I have to be honest, the sourdough community is so, they are so helpful. Because when I was a beginner, I reached out to people and asked questions. If I didn't understand something, I would message them on, you know, Facebook or Instagram. And the wonderful thing about being part of the sourdough community is everybody wants you to succeed because we have all been there. We have all flopped the loaves. We have all, you know, not understood bulk fermentation, or we were stuck at making our sourdough starter and there was a language that we were unfamiliar with. But when you reach out to people in the sourdough community, they want to see you succeed. And because I had such a positive experience going to, you know, people that were more versed in me with sourdough bread and they helped me, that's, you know, something that I want to make sure that I can give back to beginners and ensure that I'm helping them along the way as well.
1: Marissa has an Instagram with more than 35,500 followers, bookroad.sourdough.co. I want to get

0: back to this, for a beginner, we all see these ones that have olives in them and fruit in them, and they have all of these luxury items, chocolate inside. But what is the first thing you should do? Like, what's a good first month plan for somebody who just wants to learn sourdough seriously?
1: Honestly, I would just work on learning to make regular sourdough bread. Once you can learn the consistency and, you know, how to properly watch your bread rise and look for the actual signs of your dough being ready, and you can bake, you know, a solid plain loaf. Once you've mastered that, then you can start with inclusions. So we call them inclusions, and it could be, you know, olives, like you mentioned, or I think one of the most popular ones right now are cheddar and jalapeno. You could do a cinnamon swirl loaf. You can do whatever you like, but you just need to understand how to do a basic bread, and then you can have fun and kind of add inclusions. And it's super simple to do. And if you look online, you know, you see tons of videos on how you can incorporate different inclusions into your sourdough bread.
0: I had somebody ask me, they said, if you get a chance to talk to her, ask her about this. He says, my crust isn't crispy. What can I do to fix that?
1: Okay, so if it isn't super crispy, what I would recommend doing is just making sure that he adds a little bit of steam into, if he's baking it in a Dutch oven. So I would add probably one or two ice cubes. I would bake it probably for a little bit longer. So he wants to make sure that he's baking it at the right temperature. So 450 degrees is what I typically use with the lid on. And then I remove the lid from the Dutch oven, and I bake it for another 25 minutes or so at 450 until you get that golden brown crust.
0: And this one, my final one, why does my sourdough sometimes taste too sour and sometimes not sour enough?
1: Okay, that's a great question. And I have a lot of people ask me that as well. So if you want a more sour taste in your sourdough, what I would recommend doing is reducing the amount of starter that you use, because that way your bread has to ferment a little bit longer. And that's how you get the more sour taste of the sourdough bread. So if you want a sour tasting bread, you reduce the amount of your sourdough starter that you're using. And if you want a less sourdough taste in your bread, so you would use your typical regular amount of sourdough starter, and you might not let it sit in the fridge as long. So rather than a 12 to 24 hour cold ferment, we call it, you can simply bake it that day or just put it in the fridge for a few more hours if you're looking for a non-sour tasting sourdough bread.
0: Well, Marissa, I just want to say to you and your team, your videos on your Instagram are world class. Like, they are shot so well.
1: I appreciate it, because there is no team. It is just me. And, you know, I work full time. I'm a mom. Absolutely. So this is something that I really wanted to teach people how to make sourdough bread. And if you look at my Instagram or my Facebook page and you scroll back to the very beginning, you are going to see loaves that were not very pretty. And you will kind of see the growth and how my bread began to where it is now. So I think that's something to be said about how it doesn't need to be perfect. It takes a lot of, you know, consistency, time, and patience, but you will get there. And if it is something that you're truly passionate about, you will get to, you know, all of those beautiful loaves that you see, you know, on social media.
0: Well, Marissa, I'm going to have to bring you back and just spend 10 minutes with you figuring out how the heck you make your videos look so good for social media. They're fantastic. So
1: thank you. I appreciate that.
0: Yeah, congratulations. You had me fooled. I thought there was a bunch of people behind the scenes. So Marissa, let's talk soon. Enjoy the rest of your day, and thank you for making time for us today.
1: Wonderful. Thank you very much for having me. I appreciate it.
0: Yeah, I got to be honest with you, man. A lot of people, because I've worked in communications for so many years, have said, Rob, you know, I want to start a blog, or I want to start an Instagram page. What should I do? I always say follow your passion. I mean, my background is baseball. So, of course, if I was ever to do a podcast or start a company, it would obviously have something to do with baseball, because I just love it the way that I do. That woman took something very niche, sourdough, and has turned it into 35,000 people that follow her online, follow all of her videos, contact her for advice, and she's made a business out of just talking about something that she loves. For perspective, correct me if I'm wrong, 35,000 is nearly a sold-out Blue Jays game. So every single seat in that building, if you were to do it from a sourdough perspective, which I'm sure she can make a loaf that looks like Rogers Center, would actually be eyes on her page. So if you're ever going to do something on social media, don't try to do the trendy thing. Do something that you love. Do something that you can speak to. And as far as I'm concerned, if you're doing something like that and you could monetize it even just a little bit to cover the cost of the camera or the microphone, consider it a huge success. That's how I got to where I'm at here today. It wasn't always just radio shows. Sometimes I had to pull the lens back and do some podcasting to bridge until my next opportunity came about. So again, if you want to learn more, you can always hit me up. You can hit me up on my socials at Rob Fay, or send me an email one time, rob.fay@chorusent.com. I'm always open to having those conversations. The day's top stories are next. I'm Rob Fay. This is Weekends, heard across the Chorus Radio Network.
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0: You know, last week we were talking about the privatization of airports across this country, and we got a lot of feedback on that, so much so that I thought it'd be cool to talk with Tony Keller with the Globe and Mail. He wrote an awesome op-ed just about a week or so ago talking about the privatization of Canada's 26 federally owned airports that could generate billions, and not just one or two billion, but 20 to 40 billion. So let's get into this with Tony. Good morning to you, sir.
15: Good morning. Glad to be here with you.
0: Let's talk about privatizing these airports. It sounds like it's a cash boom. Is it really too good to be true?
15: It could potentially be a cash boom. And what the federal government is talking about doing is essentially recycling, financial recycling. That if you sold off the airports, you would then have a pool of capital that you could invest in something else. So Canada's airports right now are these very unusual structures. They are owned by the federal government, but they're operated by this sort of semi-private, but really public corporation that is responsible. All the activities that take place at the airport are paid for by user fees. And so the airports are not currently a weight on the taxpayer. Your taxes are not currently funding the airports, but those airports are not fully private, and there is an opportunity to sell them off, and there is an opportunity to make billions of dollars from selling them off. And then you redeploy that to build some other public asset.
0: I was looking around and saw a few privatized airports, like in London and in Sydney, and I was trying to compare them to Canada's current model when it comes to things like fees and efficiency. Are those the templates that Canada should be looking at if we did go this route?
15: Yeah. So when you look at airports in a number of other countries that are privatized, and you named two of them. I mean, Heathrow in London, one of the largest airports in the world, is privatized. Sydney Airport in Australia, the largest airport in Australia, is privately owned. So in those cases, and those assets have traded, have been bought and sold by pension companies for billions of dollars and tens of billions of dollars. So that gives you a sense of how things work. In terms of how much it will cost people to use the airport, the hope is that that wouldn't really change because we already run our airports on the basis of user pay. You've already got the airline that you fly on is already paying landing fees. The restaurant that's in the airport is already paying rent. And on your airline ticket, every airport has some kind of airport improvement fee, essentially a tax on passengers that they're using to fund their activities, including the activities of building new terminals and maintaining those terminals, which is a multi-billion dollar job.
0: I'm going to read you some of the feedback that we got from last week's show, because I think you're the perfect guy to at least delve into this with me. This one said here, there's going to be some critics that fear higher passenger fees or service cuts will be a part of this. How would you counter that, Tony?
15: So the key thing you have to remember is that if privatization is done properly, there's going to be some government regulation. So, for example, governments regulate a lot of other monopoly type businesses, and an airport is kind of a monopoly. You can't build 12 airports in the Vancouver area and have them competing all with one another. There's just not enough land to do that. So if a government were to sell off Vancouver Airport, Calgary Airport, Toronto Airport, they would have to have some regulation of the fees. And that would be a negotiation between the government and the likely the pension fund or pension funds that are acquiring the airport. They want to make the most return possible. Government wants to make sure people don't, passengers aren't abused by this quasi-monopoly situation. But there's a way to do it. And again, that is what has been done in a number of other countries in the world.
0: You know, I thought it was great in the article talking about the transit funding gap and redirecting proceeds, because let's face it, we've got a lot of challenges, whether it's us here in Vancouver, you in Toronto, or points in between, where we could use some funding to help get these projects over the finish line. This would free up some money to do some of that, wouldn't it?
15: Yeah. So I put that idea out there because if the federal government were to sell off all the airports, and let's just say for the sake of argument, they make 20 million, 40 million, 60, 20 billion, 40 billion, 60 billion, $100 billion from privatizing the airports. The government's idea is to then recycle the money and reinvest it in other things. And that makes a lot of sense. What I was saying was, why don't you focus it on public transit? Because then people can see the benefits. You can say to people, listen, why are we privatizing the airport? So that the federal government can pay for its share of extending SkyTrain all the way to UBC, and the federal government can pay for its share of extensions of the SkyTrain network and other public transit network throughout the greater Vancouver area. Mm-hmm. And that would, I think people could get their heads around. Now, I will say, what I think the federal government wants to do is to recycle it in a way where they actually, the recycling kind of continues and continues and continues. So, for example, you privatize Vancouver Airport, you put the money into some things that the government is talking about building, like a pipeline across British Columbia to Vancouver, or expansion of port facilities in Vancouver. And then what do? After those are built 5, 10, 15 years down the road, you sell those off to private ownership, and you've got your $10 billion back, and you can invest it in another thing that the government can build and then privatize.
0: Tony Keller had a wonderful argument in the April 29th Globe and Mail. It was an op-ed talking about the privatization of Canada's 23 federally owned commercial airports could unlock billions. Tony, that's a pretty compelling argument when you say not only could we improve transit nationally, but we could work on our ports as well, because I have been a drum banger on our poorest ports for many a year. And if you told me that we could tick off two boxes and not lose our sovereignty when it comes to our airports, I think there's something to be had for that.
15: Yeah, and it's an interesting opportunity. And I don't want to suggest that the current model is some kind of a disaster. The current model works. The current model has taken the burden of running airports off of taxpayers. But here's an additional opportunity to free up the dead capital in these airports and use it to invest in other infrastructure assets. Ports could be among them. Pipelines could be among them. Public transit could be among them. I think it's a really interesting opportunity. Canada has been talking about this since the 1980s, but there has always been a fear among politicians that the public isn't going to like it. And so everyone just said, let's not do this. Let's not touch it. Every few years we come back because the argument, the financial argument, is so compelling.
0: Well, okay. So let's talk about who the naysayers would be. Would unions fall into this category? I mean, there's got to be someone that's a hurdle here. Would that be a fair assessment that privatization will help in certain facets of this, but there's going to be job loss in certain other facets, as privatized companies usually come in and cut numbers so that they can actually make a couple of bucks out of this?
15: Yeah, I think the biggest fear is voters don't know what this is, and a sense that voters aren't going to like it, that it's just going to sound bad to voters. Unions have already come out and said they're not in favor of this, but I think it's important to understand airport operations are already almost completely privatized. I mean, if you go to an airport, that restaurant that you're eating at is privately owned, and those are private employees. Security in the airport, it's a federal agency, but they actually contracted out to a private contractor to do the security. All the airlines, all the baggage handling, all of that is private. In addition, the air traffic control system in Canada is a private, not-for-profit corporation. Like, the federal government does not fund air traffic control in Canada. NAV Canada, a private corporation set up more than 30 years ago, has user fees on the airlines to pay to operate the air traffic control system. So we already have very heavily privatized activities surrounding everything in and around the airport. It's just the airport itself remains a public asset.
0: Tony, your time was valued.
15: Rob, it was great to speak with you. I'm glad we got a chance to talk.
0: Always a great conversation with Tony Keller whenever he stops by. I'm glad that we had him on the show today. All right, we're going to take a quick break here. News, weather, traffic, everything relevant to your Sunday morning. When you and I get back together, there is one pizzeria in this country that stands above the rest. It is located in Port Moody, British Columbia. Vita Di Giovanni is a general manager of Spacca Napoli. It is a tiny 60-seat pizzeria that is churning out stuff, that is turning heads, not just in British Columbia, not just in Canada, not just in North America, but globally. They just received one of the biggest honors that Italy gives out to any restaurant in their country. So when we come back, the little restaurant that could, Spacca Napoli, is going to tell us their secret as to what makes them the best pizzeria in Canada.
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1: From the National Newsroom of the Canadian Press, I'm Don Mitchell. Prime Minister Mark Carney will travel to the French territory of Saint-Pierre-et-Miquelon today for a mostly symbolic meeting with French President Emmanuel Macron.
2: The leaders are expected to take part in a working lunch before attending a wreath-laying ceremony at the Memorial for the Volunteers of Free France. Macron was scheduled to be on the islands, which sit about 20 kilometers off the coast of Newfoundland, before traveling to New York City for the UN General Assembly. Carney's also flying to New York on Monday. He opted to join Macron for what both countries say is a visit to demonstrate both unity and respect. The meeting comes amid increased tensions with the U.S. for both Canada and Europe, and as Canada and the European Union work toward a new and broader alliance. Lisa Laporte, The Canadian Press.
1: Elsewhere, Bloc Québécois MPs are gathering near Ottawa to prepare for the return of Parliament this week. The impact of the Canada-U.S. trade dispute is expected to loom large over their discussions. The caucus meeting is happening in Cantley, less than 20 kilometers from Parliament Hill, before MPs return to the House of Commons tomorrow. Throughout the summer, the Quebec Sovereignist Party has proposed the government provide more support for businesses hit hard by U.S. tariffs. Data from the City of Toronto shows violent coyote encounters are becoming a concern across the region, with 20 reported attacks on humans since 2019. It includes a coyote approaching a toddler at a playground in July and biting him on the face. Before that, there were separate coyote attacks on a child and a teenager north of the city in May. It has sparked debate among wildlife experts on municipalities' responses to aggressive animals. Trent University biology professor Dennis Murray says coyotes are becoming aggressive and predatory towards humans due to habituation, as they seek food in urban areas and are even fed by some residents. Russia has wrapped up its first wartime parliamentary election with Kremlin dominance all but assured. Virtually the devoid of opposition, President Vladimir Putin's policies are expected to continue. Ukrainian forces fired more than 1,000 drones at Russia overnight during voting, including hundreds launched towards Moscow. The vote began Friday and for the first time included residents of four Ukrainian regions that Moscow illegally annexed during the war and still doesn't actually have full control over. And there's a lot weighing on the minds of Canadian farmers as they work to get this year's crop off their fields. Stephen Vandervalk is a fourth-generation wheat farmer in southern Alberta. He's also the vice president at the Wheat Farmers Association. He says between a dry summer and a rainy harvest season, this year's crop hasn't come in great.
3: It's not the worst we've ever seen, but this also was by far, with no comparison ever in history, the most expensive crop that farmers have put in the ground. And so an average crop literally just doesn't cut it anymore.
1: Vandervalk says high diesel prices due to the U.S. war with Iran are hurting, but not as much as astronomical fertilizer costs. This is the Canadian Press. In sports, the Toronto Blue Jays are facing bleak playoff prospects as they finish a three-game series against the Rangers today in Arlington, Texas. The Jays entered the afternoon three games behind the White Sox for the final American League wildcard spot, and Chicago holds the tiebreaker should they end the season with the same record. Texas won the first two games of the series to take the AL West lead from the Houston Astros, who are two games ahead of Toronto in the wildcard race. Meanwhile, the Tampa Bay Rays can tighten their grip on the American League East title when they take on the Boston Red Sox today. The Rays have a four-game lead over the New York Yankees heading into today's action. The Yankees will be without injured superstar Aaron Judge when they face Arizona. In the NFL, the Chicago Bears look to keep their early momentum going when they host division rival Minnesota Vikings. The Bears opened their season last week with a 59-37 win at Carolina. Today's 14-game schedule ends tonight with the Indianapolis Colts visiting the Kansas City Chiefs. And the Toronto Tempo play the final home game of their WNBA season when they take on the New York Liberty. From the Canadian Press, I'm Don Mitchell.
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0: There are 81 people running for London City Council. That includes 12 people running for mayor, 69 people across the 14 wards. And one of the most interesting races is in Ward 1, where there are only two people running. Hadley McAllister is the incumbent, and Roger Carancy, a former city councillor, is looking to make a comeback. Londoners will go to the polls October the 26th. Roger Carancy joins us now in studio. Roger, I appreciate you joining us today.
1: Pleasure to be here. I like what you've done with the place since the last time I was in here. The color is just popping.
0: Yeah, well,
1: great job.
0: I'm good friends with our friends over at Certapro these days,
1: there you go.
0: And so we needed a fresh coat of paint.
1: There you go.
0: This campaign, what is the campaign about for you?
1: You know what? The campaign is about a lot of things and mostly getting back to basics, making sure that the services that the city provides are being done. Garbage pickup has caused problems with the new schedule we're on where we're missing a pickup every week. There have been issues well documented in the ward regarding rodents that we have to get taken care of. And maybe it's going back to garbage pickup once weekly during the summer months. Snow plowing is a big one. We've got very small streets, small tight streets in Ward 1 in the older areas, and they don't get cleaned up very well. And we want to see that come back in terms of, we don't want people waiting three, four, five days before they get out of the snow. And it's just got to be done. Those are basic services the city has to take care of. And they're not being taken care of properly. We're focusing on other things, which may not be a basic service, but a frill. And we just got to get back to basics and make sure we're able to offer the services that the people expect the city to provide.
0: The rodent issue is an interesting one. It's come around at council. And really, when you look into what staff has been talking about with some of their proposed, solutions, it's a garbage issue, right?
1: It's garbage.
0: Yep.
1: And that's, the easiest fix would be, go back to the weekly garbage pickup, and again, if it's only for the summertime, then that may be the answer to it. But it's something that does have to be taken care of and should be taken care of very quickly. And again, other things from that. There's issues with taxes. We've had some very large tax increases over the past few years. I think the issue of what the police required for the police services was one that had to be done. But I think that to keep taxes to the lowest possible because of the big surge we've had recently, I think that's a responsibility that every council member should want to do and keep them the lowest we can for the citizens of London.
0: On the aspect of taxes, is there a level like lowest possible? Is it inflation? Is it zero? Is it one? Is it two? What's your number?
1: You know what? You should never commit to a number until you get in there to see what you can do. One thing the city should do and should do well and should be driven by the members of council is a service review. Everything that the city provides should be under scrutiny. We should look at how we can do things better. How can we do things more cost effectively? If there are, services that are duplicated, get rid of one of them. So those are things that have to be done. It's very difficult to say, hey, I'm going to keep taxes to a certain number. Obviously, that says you're going to raise taxes because taxes will go up to meet that number. So you do your best to keep taxes in line with what people can afford. You can't just expect people to keep paying and paying and paying in London because you don't want to price people out of their homes. We have a housing crisis in the city of London. We have a homeless issue, and we don't want to put more people on the streets because they can't afford to live in their homes. You've got people on fixed incomes. If you're raising their taxes by $100 a month or $100 a year, I'm sorry, that could be the straw that breaks the camel's back, and they may have to go elsewhere, and you create a bigger problem. So you've got to keep tax increases to a minimum, obviously. But I can't commit to any one number. Again, I'd love to commit to something where we can look at services, what's being duplicated, what don't we need anymore, what is not very efficient, and do things differently. I know one thing that I've talked about many, many times is, when we do infrastructure projects, we always tell people what the budget is. So if we're doing a project on Wellington Road across the street here and say, you know what, we're estimating this is going to cost $25 million. So we go and get tenders. all those who are putting their tenders in know that there's an amount the city can afford to do that. We got to stop doing that. We have to say we need to do this project. The city should know, the council should know what we have in a general budget, and go about it that way. I think it's very stupid for us to keep telling people what we have. I mean, you wouldn't walk into a car dealership and say, "Hey, I've got 100 grand." You don't do that. You deal with a car dealer or anything else that you're buying. A home. I'm in the real estate industry. Somebody doesn't tell you what their budget is. You negotiate a price, and that should be done the same way.
0: When we talk about homelessness, one of the themes over the past 4 years of this council is we have heard from Londoners on the East End that they feel like they bear the brunt more than other parts of the city in terms of services, where the impact is felt. What are you hearing from people? What would you propose?
1: The homelessness issue on Dundas Street is probably the biggest issue that you go to any party, you go to any group of people that you talk to, and that's the number one thing that comes up is what has the city done to make that worse? Why don't they make it better? It's very simple. We've talked about it, I know, on your show when I've appeared on your show before. There's a mental health issue. There's an addiction issue. Those are not issues that the city of London can deal with. We don't have the expertise in that. That is a provincial issue. That is a federal government issue. It's a health issue. The money should come from those levels of government to provide facilities where people can go to and you take care of the problem that they have. You can't keep shuffling people along, expecting them to get off drugs when drugs are there. I mean, you know, just yesterday there was a picture online of a Londoner smoking a pipe on the city of the police station grounds. And when you look at something like that and you think about that, should not happen. It should not happen in the city. It's not about not having compassion. I think every Londoner has compassion for people with problems, but there's boundaries that that we have, and we're way, way past that right now. When you have now a member of parliament calling for people that take pictures of people that have issues, or if you're walking down the street and taking pictures of somebody, that they want that to be charged as criminal rather than the person smoking drugs or taking drugs to be charged as criminal. And I'm not advocating for somebody to be charged criminally if they have issues, but they should be in facilities that take care of their problem. And that's a real, real big discussion with the province. We have the Association of Municipalities of Ontario. At times, I know when I was on council before, sometimes they seemed too chummy with the various levels of the government. That can't happen. Councillors have to go down there, mayors have to go down there, and you've got to scream from the highest mountains saying, this is your problem. We understand it's in our city, but it has to be dealt with through health, the health issue, the health departments.
0: You have a background on real estate, in affordable housing, having built some in London. London has been building affordable housing, has backed some projects. When we're looking at getting people off the street, transitioning maybe from some sort of service to help them break the addiction cycle, they need to find somewhere to go. What does London need to do on affordable housing?
1: Well, it's not the answer. The answer in terms of putting people in a home and them being able to recover, that doesn't work. And I know they talk about wraparound services, but anybody who takes wraparound services can easily say the day they say, I'm going to take that, the next day they can say, I'm not. So you cannot treat them in their homes. You have to treat them again in facilities that offer structured programs that allow them to be to get better. The City of London has been very helpful in projects that I've been a part of, the Soho development that we're building right now in. The one thing I would say there is the city should not build themselves. One of the issues was one of the things I'm running for is the fact that when we built our second affordable housing building on Hamilton Road, we built 60 units. At the same time, the city was building 61. We paid $13.5 million for an award-winning design that we always say we wouldn't build something that we wouldn't live in ourselves. The city built the same type of facility of 61 units, so one unit more. And they paid $20 million at the exact same time. That's $6.5 million more for one more unit. That's wrong. If you don't know how construction works, you shouldn't be doing it. And I'll go as far as saying this. If that money was allocated to four different groups, or even five different groups of $4 million each, they could have easily leveraged that money to create 100 units each. So you would have gotten 500 units rather than 61. So there's a lot of things that should be done and can be done differently. I've said the thing too where I'm embarrassed that a member of city council who asks questions is reprimanded for asking questions. That should never happen. It's a councillor's responsibility to ask where the money's coming from and where the money's going and how's it being invested. Every taxpayer wants that. And I know there are people out there who get offended by the term taxpayer, but that's what people are. So things have to change. I'm a grandfather of five with a sixth on the way, and I want to make sure that things are better for those who come after me, and that's what we're trying to do.
0: Londoners will go to the polls on October the 26th. Advanced voting starts in about 2 weeks, so Roger, I appreciate you coming in today.
1: Always a pleasure to be here.
0: That is Ward 1 candidate Roger Carancy.
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0: Advanced voting for the municipal election will be starting in about 2 weeks. October the 1st is your first opportunity to vote if you'd like to vote early. October the 26th itself is election day. We are talking to candidates for council, but both mayoral candidates and councillor candidates as well. The race in Ward 6 features four candidates, Sam Trossow, the incumbent, as well as Stephanie Marentette, Ian Stirling-Leishman, and Naomi Nadea. Stephanie Marentette joins us now in studio. Appreciate your time today.
14: Thank you so much for having me, as always.
0: So as you have been going around Ward 6, what is the top issue for you?
14: Oh, boy. I would say there's definitely more than one. In the ward specifically, it is absolutely traffic, cut through traffic, not respecting speed limits in residential neighborhoods. It's a huge problem. Also, too, infill development and doing development intelligently respecting infrastructure. And then on a citywide basis, I would say the number one concern that's raised is the affordability crisis, and followed right behind it is homelessness.
0: There is a lot to follow up on that. I've talked to a lot of community groups, including community groups in Ward 6, Old North,
14: right,
0: about cut-through traffic in particular,
14: right,
0: safety. How do you deal with that? How do you address that?
14: So our neighborhood in particular, and I say our neighborhood because I'm actually from Old North, our neighborhood in particular has a group that's sort of informally come together and sought a traffic study, which the city did oblige. There were a number of recommendations that came out of it. They are temporary measures that are going to be rolled out as part of a pilot project, and then with a follow-up study to see, did this actually resolve the issue? Did these traffic calming measures work? What did, what didn't, et cetera, to look at what a more permanent solution is going to be. And I've actually been receiving some communications from other neighborhoods around Proudfoot Lane, for example, that are experiencing the same thing. And so my suggestion, not being elected yet, fingers crossed, is for community members to do something similar, because what the group in our neighborhood has done seems to at least have gotten the ball rolling. Now, not everybody is happy with that, because there are some measures that some people feel are going to make it really tricky to navigate Old North in terms of driving through it, right? Because some of these traffic calming measures involve making it so that you can't turn on a certain road or go up a certain street all the way through. And they are a little bit polarizing, but at the same time, the good thing about it is it started the conversation about how to address this problem, and it's gotten momentum through City Hall.
0: Development is, again, something that even this week we've seen a lot of discussion about in terms of how, what heights, right, that are allowed and what's
14: Sarnia
0: allowed.
14: Sarnia
0: Road. Sarnia Road, yeah.
14: Also in my ward.
0: Also in your ward.
14: Also,
0: I mean,
14: in my ward.
0: How do you respond to those, you know, concerns that we're seeing from a lot of different, you know, in your ward, but also, yep, in a lot of different wards?
14: Well, the thing about development, right, is that, so I look at growth kind of like economics. It's inevitable. I would say it's a neutral proposition. It's neither good nor bad. Can be bad if done poorly. Can be good because it shows an investment in the city. And also, too, the population is expanding. So it's going to happen whether you want it to happen or not. When it comes to development, though, we need to do it right. So we live in a very old city, which means we have aging infrastructure, especially in older neighborhoods like the one that I live in, like Orchard Park, like Sherwood Forest. So a primary concern anytime you look at a development like that is, okay, do we have sewer infrastructure that's going to support 100, 1,000 new residents in this area? Or is this going to flood everybody's basement six blocks over? Because that's a real worry. And there are people in the Orchard Park area that are already having that problem. Same with Old North. Other things, for example, you do these big, beautiful high rises, you add 2,000 people to a certain neighborhood. Great. Do you have a transit system that's going to actually move those people? Do you have enough buses on that route? Have you talked to the LTC? What's it going to cost to do that? So infrastructure is a huge part of it that has to be at the forefront of the conversation. And I think that there are a lot of residents that are very concerned about that piece, and rightfully so. Second part about it is respecting character of the neighborhood. There is a reason why I don't live in the Azor. Beautiful condo. I want a yard. I have a large dog. I want a yard. And so adding high density developments to traditionally single-family dwelling neighborhoods, probably not the best fit. Putting that downtown? Absolutely. I think that's great as long as, again, the infrastructure piece is there. So when we're talking about development, I think it's about partnering with developers. I don't think they're the enemy. I think that's the way wrong approach. But it's about partnering with developers to say, okay, what are you thinking? How do we increase the stock of housing? How do we increase investment from the commercial side in London? Make sure we have the properties, the facilities where businesses want to locate here. But thinking about infrastructure and pre-existing character of neighborhoods.
0: On affordability, when we look at taxes, do you have a level that is too far to go over? Do you have a target? How would you view
14: taxes? I think we've hit our maximum in terms of what we can ask people to pay. Because at this point in time, I start my morning, because apparently I'm a masochist, I'm a sucker for punishment. I start my morning by watching CBC. And every morning it's like this morning's, you know, prevailing headline was, oh, positive, Canada strengthening ties with the EU. And then Donald Trump saying, well, I'm going to put tariffs on the EU and I'm just going to cut off trade Europe if they partner with Canada. And with that kind of rhetoric and instability out there, you know, our economy is very precarious. We're in an affordability crisis. I think we're at about the maximum of what we can ask people to pay. I would like to see it lower if possible, in terms of property tax increases, but I do not think we can go beyond where we're at. I think last time around was about 3%. We cannot go beyond that.
0: When we look at homelessness, I mean, that's more of a citywide issue, but that obviously is something that full council is going to be needing to continue to deal with.
14: Right.
0: What do you like with what we're doing? What do you don't like with what we're doing?
14: So I think the most important thing to remember about homelessness is that you throw that word out there, right? But it's a very nuanced issue. There are many different types of homelessness. And I think the approach has to address the different types of homelessness. So you have the hidden homeless. Those are people who are doing everything right. They've got a good job. You know, maybe they're clearing 60, 50K gross per year. That's not enough to afford an apartment in this economy, right? And still be able to pay for a vehicle, pay for food, pay for your utilities, okay? And worse, I don't know what you would do if you had kids, especially if you were a single parent. And so those people, they need geared to income housing available to them. So it's not free, it's not social housing, it's just instead of $3,000, maybe a $1,700, okay? Something that they can afford based on their income. And that's a conversation to be having with developers, to partner with them and say, okay, can you give me a couple affordable units in this building in exchange for, I don't know, expediting permits? Like, what do you need? What can we do to work together to get a few units per building that can serve these people? Because we don't want those people to become part of the people experiencing homelessness. We want to keep them out of that population and help them out, okay? So that's problem A. Problem B is the individuals that are experiencing homelessness because mental health issues, addiction. They're not capable of living by themselves, maybe not ever, or maybe not for the moment, and they need wraparound services. So we have no ability to step in and undo what was done in the 90s with closing the psych hospitals. We have no say over the

0: pronged approach that we need to see in terms of that issue. The other thing I think that's really important is recognizing that I think as much as we need our police to be properly funded, most people experiencing severe mental health or addictions issues find people in uniforms very triggering because they often have negative interactions with them, right? Because if a police officer is talking to you, it's probably because you've done something wrong, like break the law, okay? And oftentimes there's a negative connotation with that. So when we're talking about something like a special constable program, I would love to see it be social workers, RPNs, people who are trained to assist individuals in crisis and can start to build that trust so that way there's actual reception to the message of, hey, can we get you into supportive housing?
1: Time flies both for this interview, but also for the election. Less than 6 weeks away until voting day. Stephanie Marantette, I appreciate you coming in today.
0: Thank you so much for having me, as always.
1: Advanced voting, October the 1st is when it starts, and Londoners go to the polls October the 26th.
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2: Every year, runners flock to Springbank Gardens for the Terry Fox Run. This year will be the 46th year. It's going to be on Sunday. Everyone has their own reason for running. It is inspired by Terry Fox's Marathon of Hope back in 1980. So they will have a lot going on at Springbank Gardens, but people can also participate virtually if you would like. Peter Ferguson is with the Terry Fox Run London and joins us now. Peter, I appreciate the time today.
3: Good morning, Devin. Nice to be with you again.
2: Glad to have you with us. How many people are you expecting to come out on Sunday?
3: It's kind of variable. A lot of people, as you've just mentioned, are doing the run virtually now, ever since we went to that format following COVID. So, but we normally get 400 or 500. But, you know, and that's just the on-site participants as well as all the people that do it online. So it's a great event, and it's very heartwarming to, you know, to work on the committee we have a bunch of people that work hard all summer doing promotions for it, and then to see the turnout that we get. And as you mentioned, there are people, you know, that are touched by cancer, dealing with cancer, have a family member that is going through it or that they've lost, and they put a team together in honor of it. And it's amazing to see the atmosphere down there and the emotion that goes into people putting their teams in and fundraising.
2: I think everyone in some way, either through a family member or a friend, you know, has been impacted by cancer in some way. You must hear all sorts of reasons for why people
3: run. Question, Devin. No question. And it's, as I mentioned, you know, people, they do their run in honor of someone who's been going through it or a family member or friend that they lost. And, you know, it's great. There's been people that have been doing this run. There's a handful of people left now that have done every single run, but there's people that have been doing this for many, many years. And, you know, once someone comes out and experiences, again, the atmosphere down there, people keep coming back year after year. And it's the other thing, it's a family-oriented event, Devin. And it's not a race. It's not a timed event. And there's no registration fee. There's no minimum amount of money needs to be raised. The whole course is accessible to everything from, you know, wheelchairs, strollers, rollerblades. And so people can bring the whole family down and enjoy it. And the registration desk opens on a Sunday morning down, as you mentioned, Springbank Gardens at 8 o'clock, and is open right through till 12 noon. And the official start time is 10 o'clock. So, but people can do it whenever they want. And it's a great way to honor somebody and also to raise money for cancer research.
2: You mentioned the atmosphere and the fact that it's, you know, a family, you know, friendly event. You know, the there's a community that builds up from these type of events, and there's a lot of events like this one. But there's always a community, I find, when people come together in support of a cause that you really see, you know, and people will see on Sunday at Springbank Gardens.
3: Yes, and you know, there's lots of things for people the kids to do. There's you know, there's games, and we have some guest speakers. Again, someone very special to us who's a survivor of cancer is going to be talking to the crowd. So it's a good idea to come early and see some of the things we have planned before the official start time. And as you mentioned, it's a community. You can meet other people and talk about, you know, what's on your shirt, you know, for who you're memorializing. Or there's people, they'll notice people with red shirts on, and those are actually cancer survivors, people with the red Terry Fox Run shirts. So it really is amazing to see. And we're going to have musical entertainment as well. It's a fun morning, actually.
2: Absolutely. What goes in, I mean, how long does it take to put this all together?
3: Well, as soon as it's over, we have a meeting, and we look at, you know, well, how did things go? Is there anything we can do better? And then we start meeting quite regularly throughout the whole year. And of course, the meetings get closer together as run day gets closer. But you know, there's a core of very dedicated people on the organizing committee, and some of whom go to promotional events all summer. and trying to rouse up support and again, you know, trying to get new people to come out. And I encourage anyone who hasn't been to it, come down, experience it, and I'm sure you'll want to come back. But again, we have people that come back every year and we just want to get it back in their minds that it's a great place to memorialize somebody or commemorate somebody, and also raise money for all different kinds of cancer research going on in Canada.
2: I certainly would encourage people to go down on Sunday at Springbank Gardens, but sometimes, you know, maybe you're out of town, something happens, and you do the virtual option. How does it work on the virtual? Can people run it any time of the day, or on the virtual side of things, how does it work?
3: You got it exactly, Devin. And so just go to terryfox.org, and everything's right there. You can download your pledge form. You can email people directly from your own personalized website and ask them to donate for you, and you go and have a nice walk in the woods or bike down a trail, and there's no one there to check what you've done or how far you've gone or what you've done, but the main thing is to get some donations and contribute to it. And the Terry Fox Run is the highest level peer-to-peer fundraising event in Canada each year.
2: It's an incredible event. What is the local impact of this over the years? I know millions have been raised.
3: Yes, our site alone has raised over $4 million. It'll be probably close to around $4.5 million by the end of this one. And between our run, the university has a run, and the schools do an amazing job having their Terry Fox runs. It's well over $10 million for the City of London that's been raised. And the Terry Fox Run itself, this will be the 46th. It's getting closing in on $1 billion has been raised. So it's fabulous the support that people give to the Terry Fox Run to support cancer research.
2: That number 46, you know, it's incredible. This has been happening for 46 years, but it really, you know, it underscores the need and the way people want to find a cure for this.
3: I work in cancer research myself, Devin, and I've seen over the years the amazing progress that's been made in detecting cancer, preventing cancer, developing better, newer and better ways to treat cancer. So it's the money is well spent, and people are working very diligently. And the cancer that Terry Fox had in his leg, which was close to a death sentence at that time. There's people, it's curable now. And with the different developments in, again, early detection, the great surgeries, the follow-up treatment, chemotherapy, unfortunately, if that had happened to Terry now, he'd still be alive. But, people nowadays are being cured of leukemias and living much longer with different kinds of cancers. The progress has really been amazing.
2: You mentioned that registration is open at 8 a.m. The official start is 10. It's not a timed race, but with everything happening from the guest speakers to the musical entertainment, the games, there's going to be a silent auction as well.
3: Silent auction, exactly. If you get there early, it's going to be really cool. They're bringing a fire truck down with a big aerial ladder thing on it, and someone's going up 100 feet high, a photographer, and take a picture of everybody from below. We're all going to gather in the parking lot. So that'll be between 8:30 and 8:45. So that's really cool. People should come down. And again, the speakers will start at about a little after 9.
2: Awesome. Well, it's going to be a great day on Sunday, Peter. I really appreciate your time today. Thank you very much.
3: Oh, thank you. Nice talking to you. Take care.
2: You as well. That's Peter Ferguson from Terry Fox Run London. So let's go over what you need to know here. There's no registration fee. No minimum donation is required. This is not a timed or a competitive event. It's a family-oriented one. You can walk, you can run, you can rollerblade, you can use your wheelchair, you can bicycle, you can push a stroller, whatever you want to do. It's 2 kilometers, 5 kilometers, or 10 kilometers. The trail is totally accessible. There will be a silent auction. There's a quiz contest to add some fun as well. You're also encouraged to bring your own water vessel to fill up at water stations. Registration's open at 8. The official start time is 10. As Peter was saying, they have a picture taken between 8:39. Guest speakers at 9 o'clock as well. If you want more information, you can go to terryfox.org. 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

0: There have been a number of stories this year where neighborhood groups have been pushing back against proposed developments. The efforts have had varying degrees of success. Some projects have been denied, some have been approved, some have been altered. The ones that are the most successful are those where the neighborhood does get involved in a constructive way, and the neighborhood that has done that the best really is the Stony Brook community. They have successfully lobbied against a proposed development this summer. And part of the argument was they aren't against development. They just didn't support that particular development. Now, the development that was at issue there was a 299-unit apartment. This was in the Fanshawe Park Road and Geary Ave area. This was something that had been put forward by Royal Premier Homes. Council supported the community push on this. The update, though, was the developer has now decided to appeal the decision to the Ontario Land Tribunal. So what now? To talk about this, we're joined by Kate Kekkonen, co-founder of the Stony Brook for Community First Development. Kate, appreciate the time today.
1: Thank you for having me back on.
0: So when did you hear about this decision?
1: So in about August, residents of Stony Brook were able to confirm through Councillor Pribble that Royal Premier Homes had decided to take the unanimous refusal decisions that they had received and appeal to the Ontario Land Tribunal. The frustrating part, or a little bit about this, was that it was the residents who pushed to find out about the tribunal. Royal Premier Homes didn't inform us. City staff didn't inform us, but it's because we didn't just step back. After council made its decision, we continued to stay engaged, that we were able to find out that this appeal had been submitted.
0: If we could just maybe go back to the beginning for people who may not be too familiar, maybe have forgotten some parts. So what concerns did the community initially have with this proposed development?
1: So our neighborhood group, as you mentioned, Stony Brook for Community First Development, we kind of rallied around opposing this development or asking for consideration that it was too much for the parcel of land that they were trying to build on. Some quick kind of stats was this property is zoned to be 150 units per hectare. They want to go to 395. They wanted to remove 100% of the mature trees from the property. They wanted to encroach with special provisions towards neighboring properties, which I believe even some, they wanted to get as close as a meter off the property line. That's not what's allowed by the zoning bylaws. And then it was even more controversial because they proposed this as an 8-story development. It's already zoned to be a 6-story development. They proposed 8, but it was controversial because city staff actually deemed it to be 9 stories. So there was just so much about this proposal that just blew the zoning bylaws out of the water that we felt that we had grounds to oppose this specific development at this time.
0: What has the reaction been in the neighborhood to this latest development?
1: It's been a bit of a mixed reaction, but a lot of frustration. And one of the kind of biggest areas of frustration was because the day after the Planning and Environment Committee announced their decision to support the refusal of the recommendation, the developer, like Farhad Noori, he submitted an open letter to the media. And I'll quickly quote, he opens his letter by stating, Royal Premier Homes respects the Planning and Environment Committee's decision. Then he continues with, we heard the Stony Brook community's concerns regarding building scale, traffic, neighborhood fit, and appreciate the time residents took to participate in the process. And he says that they'll step away and reflect. And then a few weeks later, this exact same proposal that was refused is now being appealed at the Ontario Land Tribunal. So where was the reflection? Where was the thought process? Where was the actual respect for the community engagement? It's as if nothing ever happened. They've just jumped over top of us and have now decided to go to the OLT.
0: Has there been any interaction with the Royal Premier Homes during this process, or I guess the latest leg in particular?
1: Well, you would think so, but actually you might be surprised to hear that at no point. No point. Since January, since this all started, have they actually attempted to work with the community or have any communication with us whatsoever? And as I have said since the beginning, and as our group has said, we're not opposing development. we are standing up to this development proposal because it could absolutely destroy our neighborhood's livability. And obviously, given how public I have been representing our community group and how engaged we have been throughout the City of London, I don't think it would have been difficult for them to find me if they had actually wanted to have a sit down with the community.
0: What did you hear from council? Because I do remember when there was the big meeting that was held. I mean, there was a big showing of support from your group speaking about this, but there was a lot of complimentary language from council to your community group in this whole process.
1: Yeah, it's actually been, again, as soon as we heard about the appeal, I think you probably get the point about me that I don't just sit back and wait to see what happens. So we found out the decision and I went ahead and emailed every councillor just to kind of get a feedback and gauge where they stood in terms of continuing to support the council's decision, because obviously we no longer have a voice at the OLT. I didn't hear back from everyone, but one response that really stood out to me was Councillor Cuddy. He emailed me right away and he said that he found the decision to appeal by Royal Premier Homes deplorable. Then Councillor Rahman responded by helping me contact MPP Kernahan, as this is now a provincial issue, so I need to be reaching out at the provincial level. Councillor Stevenson, Councillor Trousseau reached out to me by phone. Deputy Mayor Lewis provided insights to the OLT process. And Councillor Ferreira replied by saying he stands by council decision. So like you said, we've had councillor engagement right from the beginning, and it was really great to hear from a handful of councillors that they're continuing to pay attention and continuing to stand by the decisions that were made.
0: Is there any frustration as this moves? I mean, it is the right of people, you know, developers to go to the Ontario Land Tribunal, but I know there has been frustration in the past locally, and it's not just limited to London, where this now goes to the provincial level and the developer can appeal, but this process has involved a lot of the community, and as you mentioned before, I mean, there's not really an opportunity for the community to be part of this process moving forward. Is there any frustration, given how involved you all have been, that when it goes to this next step, that can't really happen, at least not in the same way?
1: Yeah, this is exactly the frustrating part. So, I mean, we followed the public participation process set out by the council, like, to a T, and we excelled at it. We did everything we were supposed to do, but because of the restrictions introduced by the Ford government, third-party participation is super limited. So a community such as ours, which is so engaged, so invested in our city, so invested in our neighborhood, we have been silenced. And we kind of step back and go, well, what was the point? What was the point of even getting involved? There's a lot of kind of a feeling of being disheartened, because we did so much work for months. And in the end, the opinions of Royal Premier Home supersedes those folks that actually call this neighborhood home. And there is something truly wrong with the way this is.
0: So what happens next for your group?
1: So we have the next step is the OLT process. They have the case management conference on November 9th. And I mean, in a perfect world, the case gets dismissed at that point in time. Do we necessarily think that would happen given the current provincial mandates? Probably not. So our goal is to continue being public and making noise and raising awareness, because what may not help us could help somebody else in the future. We're just looking for, you know, community support, provincial support, municipal support, because the way this process has taken place is really silencing Londoners and is really making it clear that even though we put in all this effort to participate and council at this, you know, for this example, did completely support us, developer mandates, provincial mandates surpass everything that we can do. And it becomes very frustrating because we want a voice in how our community grows. Something that we've been working on is our community group, Stony Brook Group, we've actually started to rebrand to Complete Neighborhoods London, because there's neighborhoods all across the city are starting to have these types of developments. I mean, just look at what's happening at Sarnia Road, 299 through 7 Sarnia Road. And we are hoping to unify Londoners, because that's the only way if we're ever going to stand a chance of seeing community first developments. Developments that factor in not just profit and provincial mandate, but infrastructure, places for small businesses, parks. We want to shape complete neighborhoods and not just be a city of ad hoc development projects.
0: Well, on that note, is it your hope that this becomes an election issue? We are in a municipal election, of course.
1: 100%. It has to become an election issue. These incumbents and these candidates, they need to be speaking to their constituents, future, present, doesn't matter, saying this is how we need to work together, because the fact that these giant monstrosities, these institutionalized looking buildings, can just be plopped into an existing residential neighborhood, that's not okay. That's not what makes London amazing. We are pockets of these absolutely beautiful and unique neighborhoods, and yet they can just be eroded and picked off at a developer's whim. Where's the grand plan? Where's the full city-wide planning goals? Because this is not working.
0: We will follow with interest. Kate, as always, I appreciate the time.
1: Thank you so much for having me.
0: That's Kate Kekkonen, a co-founder of the Stony Brook for Community First Development, which, she said, is now rebranding.
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3: From the national newsroom of the Canadian Press, I'm Dom Mitchell. Prime Minister Mark Carney and French President Emmanuel Macron are meeting in the French territory of Saint-Pierre and Miquelon today. On the agenda was a working lunch before a wreath-laying ceremony at a memorial for the volunteers of a 1941 Free France movement. Free French forces peacefully liberated the archipelago from the control of the Vichy regime, which was aided by Nazi Germany in the Second World War. Both Macron and Carney will be in New York City this coming week for the UN General Assembly. Violent coyote encounters across the Greater Toronto Area have left some residents on edge and sparked debate among wildlife experts on municipalities' responses to aggressive animals. Increased coyote sightings and a string of attacks on children in the Toronto area in recent months have raised alarms. Toronto-based spatial ecologist Tiziana Agelmi-Canduso says getting rid of coyotes is a temporary solution because they're quickly replaced.
4: Focusing solely on removing the problematic coyotes is not the solution, the long-term solution. It will appease people for a little bit, maybe create controversy, but it will not fix the problem.
3: In July, a coyote approached a toddler at a playground in Whitby, Ontario, and bit him on the face just weeks after another child was hurt in a coyote attack in one of the town's public fields. Russian officials say Ukrainian forces today launched over 1,000 drones at Russia, including hundreds targeting Moscow.
5: Moscow's mayor described Sunday's attack as the largest drone attack on the Russian capital. The attack killed at least 2 people and wounded 20, while also damaging a Moscow oil refinery and a residential building. Cell phone footage captured the oil refinery ablaze as a plume of smoke rose from the flames. Ukrainian President Volodymyr Zelensky said the attack aimed to hit oil and logistics facilities to pressure Russia's economy. I'm Karen Shemas.
3: Meanwhile, Russia has wrapped up its first wartime parliamentary election with Kremlin dominance all but assured. Virtually the devoid of opposition, President Vladimir Putin's policies are expected to continue. The vote began Friday and for the first time included residents of 4 Ukrainian regions that Moscow illegally annexed during the war and still doesn't have full control over. German Chancellor Friedrich Merz is vowing to press ahead with reforms in the European country despite his party's latest state election defeat. Exit polls suggesting Merz's Christian Democratic Union suffered another heavy loss in 2 German state elections, increasing pressure on his leadership. Polling stations were open in Berlin and a rural state in Germany's formerly communist East. Public broadcaster ARD is projecting Merz's center-right CDU will be second in Berlin's voting, behind Democratic Socialists, the Left Party. The anti-migration Russian-friendly Alternative for Germany, or AfD, made significant gains in both the elections. But despite those gains, the AfD doesn't have significant support to gain power in either region. This is the Canadian Press. In sports, the Toronto Blue Jays are facing bleak playoff prospects as they finish a 3-game series against the Rangers today in Arlington, Texas. The Jays entered the afternoon 3 games behind the White Sox for the final American League wildcard spot, and Chicago holds the tiebreaker should they end the season with the same record. Texas won the first 2 games of the series to take the AL West lead from the Houston Astros, who are 2 games ahead of Toronto in the wildcard race. Meanwhile, the Tampa Bay Rays can tighten their grip on the American League East title when they take on the Boston Red Sox today. The Rays have a 4-game lead over the New York Yankees heading into today's action. The Yankees will be without injured superstar Aaron Judge when they face Arizona. In the NFL, the Chicago Bears look to keep their early momentum going when they host division rival Minnesota Vikings. The Bears opened their season last week with a 59-37 win at Carolina. Today's 14-game schedule ends tonight with the Indianapolis Colts visiting the Kansas City Chiefs. And the Toronto Tempo play the final home game of their WNBA season when they take on the New York Liberty. From the Canadian Press, I'm Don Mitchell.
6: Hello, everybody. I'm Grant, and welcome to Life Shouldn't Hurt. I've got Anita laughing and crying already.
7: I'm sorry.
6: This is the way we start a show. Because this show was started because we believe that life isn't meant to be a constant uphill battle. We all face bumps, bruises, and a lot of emotional potholes. Certainly I do. But that doesn't mean we have to go through it alone or without a little laughter, right, Anita?
7: That's correct.
6: I think that's probably why I asked you to be on the show with me.
7: I just make fun of you and laugh at all the things you say.
6: Getting to share this time with all of you has been good for us, too, because we get a chance to share our life learnings, but also I'm getting to learn as well. Every time I get a new guest on this show, it opens up my mind to all of the various aspects of a condition. And hearing from patients is how we learn too. Hearing from people who are challenging the world in different ways, like for instance, when we had Gary McCracken on talking about his journey across the country, or the gentleman and his partner who are traveling across, what is it, 30,000 kilometers it is, following the migratory bird route. I mean, these are all stories that inspire not just me, but hopefully all of you. And that's why we're doing this show. I would love to point out to all of you that we also have this podcast that exists on all the different places you can find your podcasts. And it's very, very helpful to us if you would take a moment and like it, follow it. It just gives us this opportunity to share what we're doing with more people, because that's what this is all about, trying to make a little difference every step of the way. Anita, I mean, that's why I got into this 25 years ago, and that's physio, but this opportunity to have this bigger audience and share some of these stories and people's life stories and how they go through them, and also our experts that we've had on the show who I can just sit and ask questions, no different than anybody else would. That's what I always try to do.
7: And that's what you've done for how many years now, is
6: Yeah. Learn
7: people and learn patterns and treat the whole person. And so putting it all together after years of experience, it's very different than your first year of practicing.
6: Okay, well, let's talk about actually this show for a minute. And, you know, when we first came up with this idea and I asked you to come on the show, what was your reaction?
7: We came up with it. You came up with the idea.
6: Yeah.
7: And then what was the last part of that story?
6: Invited you.
7: Okay, folks, there was no invitation. It was a trick.
6: No, there was. I did not trick you.
7: No, it was a trick. He was like, hey, why don't we try this thing? And I don't want to. No, let's just see how it sounds. And then here we are.
6: You were great.
7: Yeah.
6: You sounded fantastic.
7: I was really hoping people didn't like it.
6: Can you help me with our comedy show that's coming up? I need to work on my comedy bit.
7: Oh, I'm like, I can laugh. I'm not doing anything on
6: stage. Should I just do dad jokes?
7: No.
6: No?
7: Yeah, you can be funnier than that.
6: Maybe we need our guests might have some input. I think I've had some comedians on the show. Maybe I should ask them.
7: Maybe they could write it for you.
6: Did you know, Anita, that they put me on the poster, like as if I'm one of the comedians?
7: Like you're funny?
6: Right.
7: Maybe that's the joke. Which one does not belong?
6: Hey, I saw Jerry Seinfeld live at the Jubilee Auditorium. And speaking of comedians, he was somebody who just made me feel good and start laughing before he even said anything.
7: Those are the best.
6: Do you have people like that in your life?
7: My husband can make me laugh a lot.
6: Oh yeah.
7: I'm a very visual
6: right. Like
7: humor.
6: You laugh when I bash my head on things.
7: Oh yeah, like that stuff
6: kills
7: me.
6: Or when I fall over and trip, which you see me doing a lot of these stupid things.
7: Or if someone can tell me a funny story about something that happened to them and they're very what's the word? Like they
6: right. Like who was
7: verbalize...
6: it? Who, one of our physios, didn't they like fall
7: okay,
6: down the
7: yeah.
6: icy
7: that was the best
6: sidewalk
7: ever,
6: or something like that?
7: Best story I've ever
6: and,
7: been told.
6: And by the way, we do not laugh when somebody gets hurt. It's funny after you hear the story.
7: Once
6: and they're
7: okay. And they didn't go to the hospital.
6: Right, and nothing. But what happened? I can't remember.
7: Is this Matt?
6: No, that was another one.
7: Oh, I'm like, there's many. Names. Oh, I'm sorry.
6: Nats was funny because we did a whole, I did a yes, right. If you get a chance, you can check this out on Life Shouldn't Hurt, the YouTube channel. But there's a video where one of our physios coming down the stairs. This is based on a real situation that happened that got caught on
7: and
6: his
7: it's
6: doorbell
7: so
6: camera.
7: Funny.
6: And he was trying to get out the door. I think he was going to a stag after work that day. So
7: he
6: was pre-packed,
7: suitcase.
6: His suitcase. He's hurrying out the door. He goes down his step and whoosh, feet up in the air. And
7: like a cartoon, feet up in the air.
6: And he was okay after. So we can laugh. Only that he's fine. So yeah. We can laugh about this happening. But I think the funniest part was his wife says, "Are you okay?" And he goes, "No, I'm not." It's all on video.
7: But then the part that got me with tears down my face was then he gets in the cab and the cabbie says, "So, a little icy out there, hey?"
6: That's right. He was not very happy about that comment.
7: The whole thing just killed me. I still laugh thinking about it.
6: I know. The story is funnier than if you were there in the moment. I personally
7: would
6: have
7: been
6: rushing.
7: Well, they can look it up. It's that funny.
6: I would have been rushing to his help. I would. You would not. You'd have been laughing.
7: Once I knew his tailbone wasn't broken, I'd
6: well,
7: be okay.
6: Exactly. Poor Matt. I hope he knows we're having this, telling this
7: he
6: story
7: loves it.
6: About
7: it's
6: him.
7: Fine.
6: Okay, so then you decide to come on the show. And then what's been your favorite part of doing the show since then?
7: Great question. Not knowing, well, you forced me into all of these things.
6: Force you into
7: there's a
6: anything
7: lot of force. When we first started with Leading Edge, Grant said, "Hey, come do this thing with me." And we were on a local radio show doing a talk to the experts.
6: No. And the funnier one was when we did CTV.
7: And
6: you turned three different shades
7: right,
6: of red.
7: Because I'm not meant to be
6: on camera.
7: Do you
6: remember how red you turned?
7: And my chest was all speckled.
6: I was
7: and
6: like,
7: it was so horrible.
6: I was watching her and I was like, oh my God.
7: Turning into a beat.
6: What just happened? Because as soon as the camera light went on and she started talking, her face went red. And I think I have never seen, like, you were glowing.
7: I had to go on TV a few times and talk about shoveling and Run Wild.
6: And
7: all
6: you're
7: these
6: so
7: things.
6: Much better at it
7: and,
6: now.
7: Well, see, that's the thing. And now this is easier as well. I still do not know what we're talking about until we're talking about it, but
6: well,
7: at least I don't have to look at anybody.
6: Speaking of Seinfeld and talk about closing the circle, it's kind of a show about nothing sometimes.
7: Right. Is that what our podcast is?
6: No.
7: Is that what you're saying?
6: Oh. No, sometimes, because we just talk about our life experiences and they're just not things that happen that make you giggle in life, things that you come across. Like, for instance, Google Maps, a perfect example. Anybody else out there do Google Maps? We were just away. And I was using Google Maps to get around everywhere we were. So we were in Lisbon and I needed to drive there. And I came to this conclusion that there's somebody on the other side of Google or Apple or whichever map you're using who is just having fun at our expense. Because if you ever use it at
7: home.
6: They
7: know it's a foreign.
6: If you ever use your Google Maps or Apple Maps at home, it's never the route you would actually take.
7: Right.
6: But if you're somewhere else, they are doing that to you. I think they're sitting in a room going, "Let's send Grant over here. This would be a lot."
7: He doesn't know where he's going anyway. We're going to take the long way.
6: What are we talking about? Who's our guest today?
7: I don't know. I was something about you're Kramer. I'm Seinfeld. I don't know.
6: I'm Kramer? No. I don't think so.
7: I don't even know where
6: I don't
7: we
6: know.
7: Went.
6: Which one would you be? Well, you might be Elaine. I've seen you dance. There you go.
7: Yeah.
6: See, that was good.
7: Yeah, that was good.
6: Yeah. And you didn't say it about me for once. Although you always seem to have funny things to say about me because it's accurate. Our guest today is going to be, and I'm looking forward to talking to her. Her name is Hannah Hash. And she's going to share her story. She had an autoimmune disease that kind of came up. And I think you're going to get a chance to learn a lot about what can happen to the body when it decides to go after itself, which is what autoimmune diseases are. Your immune system going after your own body when they're supposed to be fighting outside insults or assaults. Did I say insults?
7: Insults.
6: I don't like being insulted.
7: I think it would be an assault.
6: I wish that my immune system could handle the insults you throw at me.
7: That's true.
6: Right. But you turn red, so what do
7: I
6: do?
7: I'm less red than I used to be.
6: Yeah. Well, Hannah Hash, after the break, because we don't want to keep talking about nothing for much longer here. And we are so fortunate to have you. Don't forget about those podcasts, everybody out there. And if you want to reach out to us, send us a message or anything like that, you can find, I'm Grant Fedorek, PT. I think it's Grant Fedorek, PT. That's my Twitter handle. If you're not on Twitter, you can find us. Life Shouldn't Hurt. We're also Leading Edge Physiotherapy. That's our day-to-day job. That's our actual job that pays us.
7: The one we're good at, yeah. Not the radio part.
6: That's a true story. For all of you out there, we appreciate you for listening to us, but more important, for sharing this journey with us and all of our amazing guests who share their stories. And let's give a huge thanks to all those people who are willing to put themselves out there to share their stories, because it's not easy sometimes sharing a part of your life with an entire nation. But that's what we're doing in order to make it better. And that's what this is all about, because life shouldn't hurt. I'm Grant Fedorek. That's Anita Cassidy. 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
6: We get to meet the most amazing people here on Life Shouldn't Hurt. But, you know, actually, I would say every day I make it a point to meet somebody amazing. And it's not hard. You don't have to go very far. You just have to ask and actually get to know people. And you start to learn that we share this earth together and there's amazing everywhere. Today we're joined by someone whose writing feels like, I'd say, a quiet revolution. Hannah Hache, author of the Substack series, Walk Before You Run,
13: And, you know, if you've ever felt like life was rushing you forward before you were ready, Hannah's work is the kind of thoughtful pause you didn't know you needed. Walk Before You Run isn't just a collection of articles. It's an exploration of healing, identity, and I think the messy beauty of slowing down. Hannah shares deeply personal reflections, poetic musings, and cultural commentary that invite readers like all of you to rethink what progress really looks like, from letters to loved ones to meditations on grief and resilience. Her writing is raw, lyrical, and refreshingly honest. I got some of that from just researching Hannah and some of her writings, and I got a chance to read a bit of her articles. And today, we're going to talk about what inspired Hannah to start writing publicly, how she balances vulnerability with strength, and why walking, literally and metaphorically, can be more powerful than sprinting toward change. So if you've ever felt stuck, overwhelmed, or just curious about how someone turns pain into prose, this episode is one way to stay and learn from start to finish. Now let's get start with a little walk in the shoes of Hannah as we welcome her to the show. And let's begin the most important part, and that's your story, Hannah.
18: Hi, thank you. Thank you for having me. What a beautiful introduction. Thank you so much.
13: It's one of my favorite things is I try to learn just enough to know what we're gonna get into, but not so much that I know the answers before I ask them.
18: That's smart.
13: That's the goal.
18: Smart man.
13: I don't know if that's smart. I'm very genuinely interested, and I want to know about you. So let's talk about the person who we're going to share this next moment, these moments with all of us. And Hannah, where did you grow up? What was like, what were your dreams, aspirations? Tell us all about you.
18: Sure. So I grew up in Sherwood Park, and I, from a very early age, I started doing dog agility. I was 11 when I started. And so right away, I was very competitive in it. I really wanted to be the best, and I was really going after, for anybody who doesn't know, dog agility is like obstacle courses for dogs, which makes it sound pretty elementary, but it's not.
13: Oh, not at all. I watch them on Instagram. I mean, I am not the social media scroller, but when the dog agility stuff happens, I am mind boggled by it.
18: It's pretty incredible what goes into it, and the training, obviously, but then there's so much of the human component. And so from a super early age, I was very interested in being the best. I wanted to be a world team competitor, a world champion even.
13: And what kind of dogs?
18: So I started with a Maltese Cockapoo,
13: okay.
18: Which was and I just kind of fell into agility with him. And then I had a couple of terriers, and now I have two border collies.
13: Oh, amazing.
18: Yeah.
13: Are you still doing it?
18: So I am. I'm still doing it. A couple of years ago, I had an autoimmune attack that left me in the hospital, paralyzed from about the chest down. And so the whole idea of walk before you run, as you'd mentioned, is the idea that I'm not currently able to run. It's still something I'm working towards, but I wanted so badly when that happened to be able to just run again so I could get back to agility and get back to pursuing really competitive and probably ego-driven aspirations. And then I, you know, throughout a healing journey, realized actually first you need to walk.
13: Yep.
18: Physically and metaphorically, and then running will come when the time is appropriate for that to come.
13: Yeah, not to speak too literary, but I think the term is a journey of 1,000 miles starts with a single step.
18: Amen.
13: And I think you are the one who's going to prove that. Now, how old are you now?
18: I'm 30.
13: Okay, so we're talking to a vibrant, glisten-in-the-eyes 30-year-old who, at what age, and what was the autoimmune attack that mm-hmm. you had?
18: Mm-hmm. Sure, so it was actually immediately following my 28th birthday. My husband took me out for a really lovely dinner of wine and tapas, and I had perhaps a couple too many glasses of wine.
13: Okay.
18: But I will say I'm Italian, and so I used to be able to turn my blood like temporarily into red wine and
13: sure.
18: be totally fine.
13: Right.
18: So it was the next day I woke up with a terrible, like, it was like a 4-day hangover.
13: Okay.
18: And then I started feeling tingling in my legs. And I thought maybe I had just slept funny, some right. kind of like sciatica
13: yeah,
18: sort
13: like
18: of thing.
13: Yeah, like somebody might have, like when you sleep on your arm and you wake up in the middle of the night and your arm feels not your arm.
18: Exactly.
13: Yeah.
18: Yeah, but it didn't go away. And then I started feeling really nauseous all the time. In a past the hangover stage, it shouldn't have been that anymore.
13: Okay.
18: And so I started feeling really quite terrible. And then my husband was on nights at the time. And so I would sleep throughout the night. He would come home in the morning. I'd say hi. And then I'd fall asleep with him basically for the rest of the day. Yeah.
13: Okay.
18: So I knew
13: that incredible
18: something...
13: fatigue, neurological symptoms. Mm-hmm. Okay.
18: I knew something was wrong.
13: Right.
18: So I started going to a few different, I started with like our local emergency and I mean, small town hospitals are maybe not the best place to take an issue like that.
13: It's got to start somewhere.
18: It's got to start somewhere. Absolutely. So started there, they did their best, but they couldn't really figure anything out. And then eventually got to a point where I went to the Grey Nuns Hospital here in Edmonton and they did a CT scan. And actually, this was a little bit crazy, but I have my AHS Connect, the app on my phone, and they'll send me emails. And so I was waiting in the waiting room with my mom for the results to come and for the doctor to come and bring the results. And I got an email that popped up and I said, oh, well, look at that. It's already ready. And I clicked it and it said innumerable lesions on the brain. And I went, oh my God, what does that even mean?
13: Right. And there's got to be there's a lesson in there too, in that information without context or without somebody delivering it to explain it has got to be shocking. We're joined by Hannah Hache. She's sharing currently right now her experience facing an autoimmune attack. And she's just recently had, or she's at age 28, to age 28, she's sitting there and got the results. Now, I got to believe that scared the daylights out of you.
18: Sure did.
13: Yeah.
18: And the what was crazy about it is I was thinking, okay, well, we'll just wait and see what the doctor says.
13: Okay.
18: So he walks into the room and he said, all right, well, you're good to go.
13: Oh, no kidding.
18: And I said, what about the results?
13: Right.
18: And he said, actually, good question. I hadn't checked them yet. He thought that because of all of the ways that I was presenting, I was still able to walk fine, heel to toe. I had all the right reflexes, all the other tests he did. He said, you know, he was planning on looking and calling me back with
13: and
18: the results
13: you you're
18: later.
13: Fine, right.
18: Yeah. So then he left. He checked the results. He came back about 10 minutes later and said, actually, let's get you in for a full MRI. I think there's something going on here.
13: And there's a lesson in that for everybody out there, especially those of us in the medical community. And it's something that I'm not preaching again to anybody out there, but it's just lessons to be learned as we go through these things. Sometimes the physical signs that we're looking for, the medical physical signs, Babinski, these reflexes, these things that we look for to show upper motor neuron disease or these different things, sometimes they're not there. But the symptoms and what the patient is telling you is more important or as important. So we got to listen. And I think there's a story in that. We're going to talk more about the story, not just Hannah's story, but the ones she's been writing, ones that might make a difference in your life. When we come back after the break, we're joined by Hannah Hache, and we're going to, am I saying that right, Hache?
18: Yeah, Hache.
13: I got to make sure I say it right, because we're going to keep talking with Hannah after the break, and we're going to learn a little bit more about what actually her diagnosis was, what she's faced, how she's come through it, and let's get into her writings, because I do think that in writing, there's some healing and it's part of the journey for many people. I'm Grant Fedoruk. Life does hurt, unfortunately, sometimes, but it shouldn't. That's why this is Life Shouldn't Hurt on the Chorus Radio Network.
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0: bar puncture and
1: They did the MRI at that time.
0: Yeah.
1: And the doctor there said, I'll call you back in a few days with the result, but
0: yeah,
1: I think it might be MS.
0: Mm-hmm.
1: And so he said he would put a referral into an MS specialist because
0: right.
1: he was a stroke doctor. So
0: okay.
1: he said, I can't make that call. I did get the phone call back from him, and he said, yeah, we're pretty sure that's for sure what it is a few days later. And so I had a referral into the MS clinic, and they said that it could be upwards of 6 weeks just based on the wait times. And
0: mm-hmm.
1: they ended up being able to get me in quite quickly. I want to say it was, I don't know, maybe 2 or 3 weeks.
0: Right, because in that period of time, you're wondering, you're worrying, there's a lot going on
1: mm-hmm.
0: inside of your head.
1: So
0: they finally came and got you in 3 weeks?
1: They did, yes. And it was crazy. The morning of my actual appointment with the specialist, for all intents and purposes, I was able to walk into that appointment, but not able to walk out of it.
0: Okay.
1: It was crazy the way that it happened. I woke up in the morning. I needed my mom's help to walk to the washroom. And we had a wheelchair from my grandmother that she was able to use to kind of transport me there.
0: Mm-hmm.
1: And I got there and I was able to kind of shuffle myself with some help. But by the time the hour appointment was done, I couldn't use my legs anymore.
0: Right.
1: And he said, well, you're not going home. We're going to immediately admit you to the hospital.
0: And for the record, everybody, it wasn't the appointment that caused it. The mm-hmm. timing was coincidence.
1: Mm-hmm.
0: These things don't happen from speaking to a physician or anything like that,
1: no.
0: or being in a doctor's office. That's not what caused it.
1: No.
0: It happened, though. And so what was the final diagnosis as you got more and more tests done?
1: So the diagnosis I received was multiple sclerosis.
0: Mm-hmm.
1: Relapsing remitting multiple sclerosis is the diagnosis I received.
0: And did they, previous to the occasion when you woke up and started to notice these symptoms, did you have anything else going on? Any visual changes in your history? Anything like that? Any episodes where you had numbness or tingling or fatigue or that sort of a thing prior to that waking up?
1: No. No, nothing beforehand. You know, I've tried to think back, like, is there anything that could have been perhaps a flare, you know, in my past that I didn't realize?
0: Right.
1: And I can't think of anything.
0: And we have chatted with other patients who've gone through MS or been diagnosed with MS and had conversations about things that you might notice and things that you would, you know, pay attention to, bring up to your doctor. And here's another example of how medicine isn't the textbook. It's not exactly what you see every time. There's a lot of things that go on, and it can present differently for different people. And no, it wasn't the wine you had that night, and it was not the amazing dinner you probably ate or anything like that, the timing and everything else. You could say, you could add Cheerios that morning
1: Absolutely.
0: And said, the Cheerios did it. That was the day that the symptoms started to be prevalent
1: Absolutely.
0: And then progressing.
1: Yes.
0: And then relapsing, remitting. And that type of MS, for people listening out there, there's a lot of different types of MS, multiple sclerosis, and they present in different ways, and they have different outcomes, and they have different histories and all of that. And with relapsing, remitting, there are periods where a person will be a lot better or able to be high functioning, and then there will be periods of time when it is very, very dysfunctional. As dysfunctional as being in a wheelchair, even.
1: Yeah, and I just want to say in talking about this that you may have noticed that the wording I used was that the diagnosis I received was multiple sclerosis. And I choose to use that wording specifically because I think it's really important not to take on a diagnosis as a part of your identity.
0: Right.
1: And so, you know, when I first came out of the hospital, I was using wording like, oh, when I got sick,
0: right.
1: before I got sick,
0: yep.
1: my MS, that sort of stuff.
0: Yeah.
1: And I had this realization that that's actually not something I want to be a part of my every day-to-day reality. So I chose to change my verbiage around all of it to, you know, when I was in the hospital rather than when I was sick.
0: Right.
1: Or the diagnosis I received rather than my illness, because I think that's kind of icky.
0: And I think you've heard the way I talk about it in the exact same way that you are, because I agree with you totally. You shouldn't go up to somebody and say, "Hi, I'm Hannah Hache. I have MS."

0: Exactly.
1: That is not who you are. It's something that you live with. Mm-hmm. And it's a, yes, it plays a role in your everyday. And I love that conversation. And you kind of, in some of your notes, you said the words that stick with me. And I would love for you to share your comments on radical acceptance, mm-hmm. meditation, gratitude, and humor. Can we start with each one of those?
0: Of course.
1: We spent an entire show on just one of each of those,
0: yeah.
1: It would be valuable for everybody listening here in Canada. But let's go through them from your perspective. We're talking with Hannah Hache. You heard me. She is somebody who is living with MS, but she's not defined by it. I love that. Let's talk about radical acceptance. Let's go there first.
0: Sure. Yeah. So radical acceptance basically is the practice of accepting the things that you are experiencing in your current moment without judgment of them, but just really accepting that that's the way it is and it's okay. It doesn't mean that it's going to be that way always, but not denying that it is that way right now, because the more that you deny something, you're adding resistance to it, and what you resist persists.
1: I agree. And delay. And delaying, it's similar. It's not similar. There's many things that we share in common with going through a grieving process. And early on, accepting is very important, because you can't really move on mm-hmm. until that happens. So delay, being able, and are you going to move on from it? No, because it's going to be something that you're going to live with for a long period of time. But tell us, what was that moment when you radically accepted it? Do you remember it?
0: Oh, yes, I do.
1: I knew it.
0: Yes, I do. So I had my first infusion of the treatment that they had chosen to give me, or some relief from, to try and stop the autoimmune attack, I guess.
1: Yeah.
0: And so I'd had that infusion. Everything was great during it. And then later that night, I started having like a delayed onset reaction. I was super nauseous. The bed felt like a boat. It was miserable.
1: Okay.
0: And I remember the type of drug that they gave. They said, you know, you're a young, healthy woman. Don't look too much into the side effects, because you could freak yourself out.
1: For sure.
0: And so I thought, okay, so I let my husband look into them.
1: Put the computer away.
0: Exactly.
1: Yep.
0: Yes. So I let my husband look into them, and he said, you know, if anything happens, just text me. And I know what all the really bad things would be.
1: Okay.
0: And so I told him, hey, I'm feeling all these kinds of things. I was in the hospital, of course, still.
1: Yeah.
0: And he came, and during that night, I mean, the timing seems crazy when I say this, but it was really the most beautiful experience. During that evening, he got to the hospital and he said to me, I know you're feeling really sick right now, but I think you could do a little bit better on your mental game. And I was like, are you kidding me
1: now? Oh boy.
0: Like, and he said, like, this is a really hard conversation, but we've had these conversations. You asked me to hold you accountable to these things. I believe you can do better. And I said, my family says I'm doing great. I'm doing so great, according to all of them. And he said, you are. You're doing really great for an average person, but you're not average. And I thought, oh, wow, that's really beautiful. And I remember I woke up the next morning and I thought, okay, time to stop wallowing in my sorrow about the fact that I can't use my legs and the fact that I have MS and all these things, and just start accepting it and then figuring out what the next step forward is after that.
1: Okay, we got to get on to meditation, gratitude, and humor, because they're super important too. When we come back after the break, we're going to hear from somebody who is showing us what resilience is all about and showing us that life isn't about a diagnosis. Even though I say life shouldn't hurt, sometimes it does. I'm Grant Fedoruk. After the break, let's talk meditation, gratitude, humor, and hey, walk before you run on the Chorus Radio Network.
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6: 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Either way, that's 40 years ago.
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6: Probably.
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1: There is a lot more to medicine than science, let me tell you. And in fact, I would say it's probably 60% art. There's a lot of people out there think that it's the important side. And we're learning about medicine, not from a medical doctor, but somebody who's living with MS and not defined by it, by her own words. And I love that. And before the break, we kind of left out, she was talking about the value of radical acceptance. Those are her terms, not mine. But also, we were going to get into the value of meditation, gratitude, and humor. And I think these are so important. And I would love for Hannah herself to share the value of each one of those with you out there so that you can hear it from the people who are responding to it, I guess would be the best term. So let's talk about meditation, Hannah.
0: Sure. I love this topic. I will try and keep it short and sweet because I could talk about meditation forever. I think it's so valuable because it just puts you right in the present moment. It's a way to calm your nervous system. I think really to tell your nervous system like, hey, we're not being chased by a bear right now.
1: Yep.
0: Might be very stressed, might be a lot going on, but just connecting with your body, with your breath, I think it's a really incredible thing we have access to in the human experience.
1: When did you start meditating, or when did you start practicing meditation as a part of your journey here?
0: So I have been actively meditating. I had probably been actively practicing meditation for a year or two, probably two, actually, before going into the hospital.
1: So you had experience with it prior to?
0: Yes.
1: And then did you ramp it up? Did you just do more? Did you change the way you meditate?
0: Yeah. So at first, it was interesting because when I first got into the hospital, even though meditation was something that was so important to me, it was hard to bring myself to do it.
1: Right.
0: It's like I didn't want to. Just like with the radical acceptance, it kind of was like, I don't want to be in this present moment. I hate this present moment
1: sure.
0: at first.
1: Yeah.
0: And then I started using a guided meditation app that my sister-in-law recommended. It's called Insight Timer.
1: Awesome.
0: It's great. Even the free version has tons of great guided meditations. And it was like that bridge that I needed to be able to have something to focus on rather than, you know, just my breath.
1: For sure. And I think there's a role for apps. It's kind of like a buddy you work out with. There's something holding you accountable. There's something to go to. There's in many of these really good ones, I think that they kind of, there's like a timer or a, hey, heads up, it's time to meditate. It's kind of like an Apple Watch that tells you stop and breathe. And there's so much value in breathing. And yes, we can get into the mindfulness part of it because it plays a huge role. And I talk about the biopsychosocial model for all of you out there. It's not just biology, it's psychology, and it's your social environment as well. Meditation gives you a moment to kind of just bring them all together and focus on it inside of your own mind. Our minds play a powerful role in our healing. How about gratitude?
0: Yeah, gratitude is a huge one. I mean, being in the frequency of gratitude, I think, is like the most powerful emotion that you can have. And I think it really opens up your receiving muscles for bringing in more good into your life. If you're already feeling gratitude for what you have, you've just got your door open for all other good things to pour in. So I think that expressing gratitude, especially not even in the hard times, but especially in the hard times.
1: Who do you show gratitude toward, and what do you show gratitude toward?
0: Sure, yeah. So, I mean, for me in the hospital, it started with just picking something in my situation and then seeing where I could go from there, try and get into like a gratitude spiral. So I started with, well, yeah, it sucks that I'm in the hospital, but at least I'm in a great hospital with great doctors.
1: Right.
0: And I have family that will come and support me and visit with me. And I've got people bringing me food so I can escape the hospital food. And just little things like that. I mean, there's always something to be grateful for. Even the idea that I couldn't move my legs, but I could wiggle my fingers. You know, I could still smile and breathe and laugh. And those are things to be grateful for.
1: Absolutely. And just, do you know that the science behind laughing and smiling is powerful? By the way, for those of you listening, and I talked about the art of medicine, there's as much evidence for smiling and laughing as there is for insulin. Like, there, it's unbelievable if you actually look in, and compassion. Mm. Even caring for other people is as valuable as having somebody show compassion to you.
0: Yes.
1: It's insane, but it's not an area that we're putting a lot of focus on until you hear somebody who's going through it has been at those moments where they're looking for something and then they realize there's more. There's more. We've got this opportunity, and in it we find gratitude.
0: Absolutely.
1: And how about humor?
0: Oh,
1: how do you find humor in there?
0: Okay, well, I mean, this one's a little bit, it sounds ridiculous to say. This is a funny story. But
1: let's start with a funny story.
0: I was scrolling through TikTok late at night one night in the hospital.
1: I wonder where this is going. Okay.
0: And I, because I couldn't sleep, which I don't necessarily recommend doing the social scrolling thing because you can get into some deep, dark places.
1: You can go the wrong way. Yep.
0: But thankfully, I found these two stupid 30-year-old guys from New York doing a video of their podcast. And I was laughing out loud.
1: I love it.
0: Paralyzed in my hospital bed, trying to be quiet because I had a curtain between me and my neighbor.
1: Oh, no, don't be quiet. And when you got the urge to laugh, you let it out.
0: So I, to my...
1: What were they doing?
0: They had... talking about stupid dude humor.
1: Okay.
0: Like, and then I was like, who are these guys? So yeah. I looked and they had like a whole bank of hour-long podcasts. And so yeah. I started watching them. They became part of my day-to-day routine.
1: Do you know what it's called?
0: Yes.
1: Come on.
0: I almost feel embarrassed to say.
1: Okay, well, say it. We'll be okay.
0: It's called The Basement Yard.
1: Okay, The Basement Yard.
0: Please don't judge me if anybody goes and
1: listens.
0: There's
1: no judging here. There's no judging here. In fact, it's probably advice somebody's going to take. I mean, if it causes a... I find that's the thing I do. I don't like... A lot of people send me silly things and they send me... I like to send the things that just make you burst out laughing. Mm-hmm. Like, it's just... I watched and this... I can't help but giggle. And I get... This is, happens to me on airplanes all the time. I start looking at certain ones like that and I start just laughing to myself and everybody is looking at me. But you know what happens? Everybody around, you look at their faces and they all... lighten up a little bit. Your laughter is contagious, yeah. Hannah. So, and I love it. Now, we're going to run out of time, and I want to talk about walk before you run. How about the value and how did writing help you?
0: Yeah, I think it started when I was writing just thank you posts on my personal Facebook to the people who had come and visited me in the hospital and the doctors, and just big long thank you posts to all these people. I'm out of the hospital now. And then I realized how healing that was. And then I started writing about, well, I started having thoughts of what I would like to write about. And I kind of didn't start putting it out publicly until the beginning of this year.
1: Okay.
0: And I put together a post saying, you know, I haven't run yet, And it's been 2 years. Well, not quite 2 years at that point, but I had this amount of days, 600 and some it was at that point.
1: Yeah.
0: And I said, you know, but I'm okay. And I just the writing just kind of like came through me. It was almost like a channeled message. And
1: sure.
0: It felt so healing in itself. And I thought, I should just put this into the world.
1: I love journaling. I encourage people to journal all the time. You read back, you look at where you've been, you see, like I said, some of the positive things. You also get an opportunity to get some of the negativity out without it boiling up inside of you. I'm not a psychologist. We've had a lot of psychologists on the show. They can tell the story better than I can. Hannah, where can people find Walk Before You Run?
0: So Walk Before You Run is on Substack. And so they can find it
1: by looking up Walk Before You Run.
0: Yeah.
1: Is it under your name as well? If they were to type in Hannah Hache, would that come up?
0: Yes,
1: so
0: they
1: for
0: would
1: those
0: find it.
1: People out there, if you're listening to this show and you want an insight, the spelling of Hannah's name is HANNAHHASHE.
0: Nope.
1: Oh, spell it for me. Oh, I have it wrong. HACHE.
0: Yes.
1: Okay, let me do that again. HANNAHHACHE.
0: You got it.
1: And then that's how you're going to find her. It's interesting because you're Italian, but that sounds French.
0: Yes, my husband is not Italian.
1: Okay. Well, anyways, we're so grateful to have you today sharing your story. There are people across Canada who I'm sure will find some light from your very amazing story. And if they read your stories, even more, I'm sure, inside of there. And it's through sharing these stories that we can all kind of keep moving forward together and in a positive way. Thank you for sharing it with us today.
0: Thank you so much for having me. This is great.
1: Life shouldn't hurt. And I've said it and I'm going to keep saying it because it shouldn't. I know it does sometimes, but it shouldn't. And till next week, everybody, I'm Grant Fedora.
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16: From the National Newsroom of the Canadian Press, I'm Naira Ahmed. Data from the City of Toronto shows violent coyote encounters are becoming a concern across the region, with 20 reported attacks on humans since 2019. Dennis Murray, a biology professor at Trent University, says coyotes are also becoming aggressive and predatory toward humans due to habituation, as they seek food in urban areas and are even fed by some people.
17: So it loses its fear of humans, and then as it gets hungry, perhaps, it decides to test to see whether or not it might find prey through if people can't be prey for it, so especially smaller children.
16: Murray says predatory behavior is largely irreversible in coyotes, so municipalities need to act quickly when they identify the animals responsible for attacks on pets or humans. Parliamentarians are taking a hard look at Canada's overseas intelligence gathering capabilities as debate simmers over the need for a new foreign spy agency.
18: The National Security and Intelligence Committee of Parliamentarians is examining how effectively Canada collects foreign intelligence. The secretariat of the highly secretive committee has not revealed the scope, timeline, or potential findings of the review, which was announced in June. A recent academic paper on whether Canada should create a dedicated foreign spy agency is being used as background material for the investigation. Now, records obtained through access to information laws also show federal cabinet ministers have been briefed on the idea of expanding Canada's ability to gather and act on foreign intelligence. David Augustine, The Canadian Press.
16: Quebec Provincial Police say the driver who allegedly struck and injured six pedestrians at a country music festival early Saturday morning had not planned the attack.
19: The incident happened at a Western-themed festival in Saint-Tite at around 4 a.m. Police spokesperson Audrienne Bilodeau says the person's alleged actions didn't appear to be premeditated. She says the suspect was not under the influence of alcohol or drugs at the time. Police say the man in his 20s had fled, but his vehicle was spotted an hour later in the Quebec City area. He was arrested and remains in custody, charged with dangerous driving causing bodily injury and hit-and-run resulting in bodily injury. Bilodeau says the victims were taken to hospital and were in stable condition. Lisa Laporte, The Canadian Press.
16: And a Spanish epic about the intertwined lives of three gay men has won the top prize at the Toronto International Film Festival.
20: La Bola Negra picked up the People's Choice Award at TIFF, solidifying its status as a major Oscar contender. Voted on by festival goers, the film is directed by the duo known as Las Habas, Javier Ambrose and Javier Calvo. It was already a hit at the Cannes Film Festival in May, where La Bola Negra split the Best Director Award. It opens in theaters October 16th and begins streaming December 2nd on Netflix. The first runner-up at TIFF was I Play Rocky, Peter Farrelly's comedy about the making of Rocky. Don Mitchell, The Canadian Press.
16: This is the Canadian Press. In sports, the Toronto Blue Jays are facing bleak playoff prospects as they finish a three-game series against the Rangers today in Arlington, Texas. The Jays entered the afternoon three games behind the White Sox for the final American League wildcard spot, and Chicago holds the tiebreaker should they end the season with the same record. Texas won the first two games of the series to take the AL West lead from the Houston Astros, who are two games ahead of Toronto in the wildcard race. The Chicago Bears look to keep their early momentum going when they host the division rival Minnesota Kings as part of today's NFL action. Today's 14-game schedule ends tonight when the Indianapolis Colts visit the Kansas City Chiefs. Seven games are on the sched in NHL preseason action, including the Calgary Flames hosting the Seattle Kraken tonight. And the Toronto Tempo play the final home game of their first WNBA season when they take on the New York Liberty. From the Canadian Press, I'm Naira Ahmed.

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1: All right. It's 104. Almost 104. Oh, sorry. 304 here at AM 640 Toronto. Thanks so much for joining me. I'm Tim Parent, and there's probably a lot of people going, who's this guy? Yeah, I'm filling in for Ben for today, and it's I'm just a news guy. I've been in the radio broadcasting business for far too long. I think if I actually told you how long, I'd feel old. But rest assured, I am here to sit in the chair and give you some news and information that you need, hopefully, and fill you in on what's happening across the country and in Toronto and elsewhere, and. I think there's a lot to get to today. There's a lot to get. It's just been, you know, from a news cycle perspective, it's just been nonstop, hasn't it? I mean, it's just constant barrage of news everywhere. And coming up on the show, we've got a few things to talk about with regards to, well, Trump is not happy with the EU. He says that Canada becoming an associate member of the European Union could be a hostile act. So this half hour, we're going to talk to John Molloy. He's a former Liberal MP for Kitchener Centre and now an assistant professor and director for the Centre for Public Ethics at Sir Wilfrid Laurier. We're going to talk to John about this. You know, we still aren't 100% sure exactly what this assistant or associate membership is all about. We got a little more details today because we did hear from our prime minister. He was in Europe. He was at the European Union Council this morning and did say that we need some deeper cooperation and trade between Canada and the EU, and that would bolster sovereignty on both sides of the Atlantic and help create what he calls the next just, stable, and prosperous world order. I know with world order, when everyone hears world order, it's going to be like, uh-oh, what does that mean? Conspiracy theories abound. But regardless, there is a shift. We can't deny it. There is a change in the world order right now. So we'll see how that all plays out. But again, Carney was addressing the European Parliament in France, making a pitch for stronger economic ties with the EU. In industries like AI and critical minerals and defense. And he did make it clear, here's what Carney said, quote, "I want to be precise about what I am not proposing. I am not proposing a third bloc in order to become a great power rival, only with better manners. We do not seek power to dominate others. On the contrary, we are pursuing resilience so that no one can control our open markets, impair our sovereignty, threaten our territorial integrity, and undermine our freedoms and democracies, our rule of law." And certainly he got a standing ovation at the beginning, at the end, and at the end of his speech from a pretty good chunk of the European parliamentarians that were there, about two-thirds of them standing up for our prime minister. Certainly, Carney's address came just a day after the European Commission President Ursula von der Leyen used her State of the Union speech to open the door for Canada to become the first associate member of the EU. There were the place was packed this morning. A 791 member legislature, standing ovations for the prime minister. There were some jeers from his peers for chanting USA. As Carney took the podium, the prime minister heard the chant but didn't acknowledge it. But the U.S. under Trump certainly very present in Carney's remarks this morning, although it was a lot of indirect references that he was throwing out there. Quote, "Just as dominance is the arrogance of hegemon, perfection is the enemy of the good. The economics are clear. The leverage of the powerful and an exploitive relationship collapses well before complete independence is achieved. Diversity confers advantage," Carney said. The objective is not self-sufficiency. It is collective resilience. So this speech comes, as we know, Canada and the EU, exploring a deepening political, security, and economic ties. That process started last year, if you'll recall, but certainly has been accelerated, I guess, with both Canada and the EU now hinting at this new formal partnership, which is over and above CETA, which is the Canada-EU trade agreement, and certainly opening the door to this associate membership. We still have no idea what that is exactly. It's a designation that does not currently have a basis in the Economic and Political Blocs Treaty. And so again, the devil's in the details a lot with this, right? I would love to know what this associate membership looks like. And I imagine you do too. And feel free to weigh in, 416-870-6400, call or text line. You can also call us at 1-888-225-TALK, 1-888-225-8255. So we are getting a lot of, I mean, there's a lot of, everyone's commenting on this, right? Certainly we're hearing from all the talking heads out there. I noticed this morning, it was interesting. Yesterday I was going through the American news sites because I wanted to see where this was landing on American media. And I was looking at a number of websites from American news outlets, CNN, NBC, CBS, ABC, all the other ones. Certainly the Wall Street Journal, and which was the ones kind of the ones to first to break this story over the weekend. And it's funny that yesterday there wasn't a lot of play in the American media about it, at least from the websites that I was looking at. You had to scroll down pretty far. CNN had it well below on their page. Now I was using mobile, so take that for what it's worth. But it was pretty down there in terms of the conversation and where the Americans were seeing this, particularly after Ursula von der Leyen gave her State of the Union speech, talking about Canada as an associate member of the EU. So it didn't get a ton of play, but then the president was asked about it yesterday afternoon, and he called it a potential hostile act. He said, if Canada becomes the first associate member of the EU, it could be a hostile act. He was speaking to reporters in North Carolina, and the president said, if it's done with bad intentions, he will put heavy tariffs on Europe. He also reminded everyone that Canada is a terrible trade partner again. And so that got a little more traction last night, I saw in the American media. And then this morning, as Carney was giving his speech, I went and checked again this morning and looking at the American media, just out of curiosity than anything else. It was the second story on CNN and was a little higher up in terms of what the American media, news media was talking about. So it's getting this is getting some traction, I guess, in terms of how it's being looked at globally. And Canada is taking obviously the front lines on this. And I still don't know exactly what this means. And you don't either. None of us do. We need more details about this. Hey, I think we got Greg on line one. Greg, how do you feel about where we're at with this?
0: Yeah, I think we're playing this dangerous game of economic Russian roulette when it comes to this trade between the United States and Canada. I don't understand, and I don't think a lot of people understand, Mark Carney going around undermining this whole country and the people in it. Like, he doesn't care because he'll be eating every day his caviar traveling the world, rubbing elbows with his elite friends. The repercussions, if we don't get a deal with the United States and we continue to play this game threatening we're going to leave and we're not going to be partners with the States, I don't understand how anybody thinks we can make up 76% of exports into the States to other parts of the world. We don't even have a way to get it anywhere. It's not even out of the ground, folks. And then we got Mark Carney going around flapping his gums like he's got this master plan for 18
1: But, Greg,
0: months.
1: Let me ask you. I mean, this thing with the EU, like, however this plays out, because, again, we don't know the details of all this. I see this as somewhat of a leverage play. Like, this is a shot across the bow to the Americans going, get back to the table and we can just start discussing this. Because I did notice they are being very, both sides, the EU on this and Canada, were both being pretty, I would say they were choosing their words carefully, even though there were some veiled shots at the Americans and at Donald Trump. But this could be a leverage play to try to get them back at the table and try to get a better deal for everybody.
0: Well, leverage point, like, I'll take you up on that debate. Leverage point, the fact of the matter is, if you really look at this thing deeply enough, and we want to be honest as Canadians, that's what I'm waiting for. We don't have any leverage. Okay, like, and by the way,
1: I don't know. I think we have some leverage. And Greg, I got to let you go.
0: Very minimal. But if you leverage, okay, minimal leverage, and this game that they're playing, you sever ties with the United States of America, and that goes long term, we're screwed. Okay, like people got to understand that. That's our best ally over there. Okay, and it's like, stop playing this game like we're going to go and miraculously just fix this issue by running around other parts of the world. That says you're going to be an associate. You know what associate means? It means you're not even a full member.
1: Yeah, I'm going to have to, Greg, I'm up against the clock. I'm going to have to let you go on that. I agree. It's not a full member. We're not going to be full members. That's been made clear. But again, we still don't know exactly what this associate membership looks like. We're going to talk to John Molloy about this and the EU associate member, this hostile act. That's coming up after the break here. You're listening to the Ben Mulrooney Show. Tim Perrin sitting in.
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1: Welcome back. Tim Perrin sitting in for Ben today. Thanks for joining me. Canada, as we've been talking about, is being offered this associate membership in the EU. Prime Minister Mark Carney welcoming the idea, saying Canada and Europe should deepen their economic security ties. But President Trump warning that if Canada moves closer to the EU, the U.S. could respond with tariffs against Europe, calling the move a potentially hostile act. Again, what associate membership would actually mean hasn't been settled. The EU currently doesn't have a formal associate member category for Canada or anybody else for that matter. And the details are expected to be worked out in the coming months. So we still don't know what all of this means and how much we should be paying attention to Trump's reaction. But I've got John Molloy. He's the former Liberal MP for Kitchener Centre and now assistant professor and director of the Centre for Public Ethics at Wilfrid Laurier University. He's on the line and joins us. John, welcome.
20: Thank you.
1: John, from a Canadian perspective, I guess, what exactly are we trying to get from this closer relationship with Europe that we can't get from the relationship we already have with it?
20: Well, I mean, that's sort of the, I'd say $64,000 question, but I guess with inflation, it's much higher. Part of it is, listen, we have a free trade agreement with Europe, which hasn't been ratified by several key countries. We've sort of had ongoing negotiations over the years with Europe. This sort of new membership category might speed things up. It might put more of a profile on Canada and Canada's relationship with Europe. And we might see faster movement in terms of access to the European markets. There was discussion by Mr. Carney about the possibility of, you know, students being able to study in Europe at a reduced rate and vice versa, European students in Canada. So I think what this might do is bring together a whole bucket of issues that are still being discussed and actually put them on the fast track, because I think everyone realizes, the stakes are much higher now with what's happening in the United States.
1: You know, John, we spent generations building our economy around the United States. Is it realistic to think Canada can reduce that dependence meaningfully by building a much stronger relationship with Europe and the EU?
20: Well, the word reduce is key. We're never going to be separate from the United States in terms of our economic success and our economic dependence. But I think we can decrease. And, you know, it's not, you know, I think the Prime Minister used the word zero sum and all that. It's not sort of about, well, we're going to, you know, trade, if I, no pun intended here, you know, trade 10% of our exchanges with the U.S. for Europe or whatever. But let's open up new markets. Let's build it up. Let's put a lot of energy into that. And as things with the U.S. get more and more squirrely, you know, we've sort of got this this fallback. So I think it's, you know, continue chipping away at the U.S. situation, finding a way to make it work as best we can, but then continue to grow our economy, but this time based on, you know, trade with Europe, trade with Asia, things like that. So it's exciting, but it's still a long way off.
1: You know, when you hear Donald Trump call this potentially a hostile act, what does that tell you about how Washington is taking Canada's move toward Europe?
20: Well, I mean, obviously, Donald Trump wants us to do what Donald Trump wants and doesn't like to see us, going behind his back for these other trade agreements. But I mean, you know, I was watching a bit of the U.S. news this morning, and we're kind of way down on the list. I think it's just sort of his natural reaction to say, to be critical of anything that doesn't involve him. And, what people need to realize, what's happening is very, very serious with President Trump. But there's a lot more that he could have done that he's holding back. He could have ripped up the entire free trade agreement. He could be, you know, imposing more tariffs. He could really be trying to harm Canada, you know, to a much greater extent. I realize what's happened is serious, but it could be a lot more serious. He's holding back because I think he realizes that the United States needs Canada. It's not surprising that he'd be hostile to us going off to act independently. But, you know, again, I'm sorry I keep quoting the Prime Minister here, but we only control what we control. And if Canada wants to go make a deal with Europe, I think we do it. And we just treat what's happening at the U.S. As a bunch of background noise because, you know, he's holding back President Trump. He's not ripping up Kuzma and he's still talking about some sort of a deal. So, you know, we've always got to be worried. We've got to be cautious. But I say we forge ahead, finding markets in Europe, Asia, or wherever around the world.
1: Yeah, it does seem like, despite all the rhetoric, despite the AI slop that the president is throwing out there on Truth Social, they do seem to be hedging their bets a little bit. And I find the wording interesting in that he said it was a hostile act, but if it's done with bad intentions, like there seems to be a lot of hedging of the bets and they're somewhat choosing their words wisely because it doesn't sound like they want to close the door completely here.
20: Well, exactly. And I mean, again, I'm trying to choose my words carefully because I don't want to minimize what's happening in certain industries and, you know, individuals, workers across the board. But I mean, they could have gone a lot farther. And when they announced new measures several days ago, they actually reduced tariffs on a number of products where they realized we need Canada. So I actually think despite all the bluster that there is a degree of caution on the part of the Americans. And, you know, there's this whole art of the deal stuff, which is starting to get a little bit tiresome where, you know, every deal has to be obtained by, you know, shouting and screaming and threatening to walk out the room and all that sort of stuff. And I think he sort of fancies himself as a great deal maker that, you know, you use. I mean, we've all been there, the used car dealer. You pretend to get up and walk out of the room so you get a better deal. I mean, there's so much game playing going on. And I'm kind of proud that we have a government that's off, you know, looking at the European market, which is one of the largest economies on earth. You know, they're dealing with Asia, all that sort of thing, and doing it in a serious way. And I think we deal with what we can control. And you know, when the noise is coming from the United States, turn down the volume, because I don't know what else we can do, because we've tried engaging with them and they keep moving the goalposts.
1: It's a very flexible and fluid situation right now, regardless of how you look at it, whether it's our relationship with the EU and with the Americans. I've got about 30 seconds here, John. I mean, where do you think we're going to be in the next 6 months when it comes to our trade relationships with the EU and with the Americans?
20: Well, unfortunately, nothing's going to move very quickly. Hopefully, this renewed interest is going to see businesses and individuals taking advantage of current rules to expand trade to the EU. But at the same time, that gives an impetus to get a deal. But I don't think in 6 months we're going to have anything finalized.
1: John, appreciate the time and the insights this afternoon. Thanks for joining me.
20: Thank you.
1: That's John Molloy. He's the former Liberal MP for Kitchener Centre and now Assistant Professor and Director for the Centre for Public Ethics at Sir Wilfrid Laurier University. All right, we're going to take a break. Coming up, there's a lot of talk about Alberta possibly separating from Canada, but just how much might that cost Albertans? We're going to unpack that story next. You're listening to The Ben Mulroney Show. Tim Parent sitting in.
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1: Welcome back. Tim Parent sitting in for Ben today. Thanks so much for joining me. There's a new independent report out from the University of Calgary putting out some pretty big numbers around what Alberta separation could actually cost. The report looks at two possible scenarios. There's one where negotiations with Ottawa go relatively smoothly, and another where they don't. And even under the more favorable scenario, there are some significant short-term costs. Under the more difficult scenario, the report estimates establishing a new country could cost between $50 and $170 billion over the first 5 years, while Alberta's economy could be substantially smaller and workers could see lower incomes. But this is ultimately a report about economic scenarios, not a recommendation on whether Alberta should stay in Canada or leave. And there are supporters of separation who have challenged some of the assumptions behind the analysis. I'm joined by Chris Chapin, political commentator and a managing principal at Upstream Strategy, to talk about this. Chris, welcome to the show.
20: Pleasure to join you.
1: Chris, when you look at this report, I guess, you know, what's the big takeaway for you, and maybe the big takeaway that Albertans should see get from it?
3: Well, you know, Tim, I had a couple of thoughts when I saw this report come out. First off, I could only imagine that these projections are on the much, much, much lower end of what this would actually cost if this were to ever come to fruition. I just think there will be so many complications that are going to send the cost so much higher than even the high end of the projections that were in this report. I think anybody challenging thinking that a government negotiation between a new government of Alberta and the government of Canada would run smoothly clearly hasn't lived in this country for a very long time, thinking that that negotiation would be easy. But I you know, the big takeaway for me is I don't think anybody that's taking the separation movement, you know, and is behind the separation movement, I don't think they care about what those numbers are. You know, I think that's the cold, hard truth. I don't think they could care less what it might cost. This isn't about dollars and cents to them. It's about something much deeper. And I don't think it's going to deter anybody in the separation movement. I don't think anybody's going to read this report and, you know, get a second viewpoint on whether Alberta should or should not separate.
1: Yeah, you know, agreed. The dollars and cents part of it, though, is something that you do have to like factor in. You can be emotional about it, but the cold hard facts are it's going to cost a lot of money to do this.
3: Yeah, absolutely, Tim. I just think their perspective, certainly from folks that I talked to in Alberta that are on that pro-separation

0: where the NDP picked up a longtime Tory stronghold of a riding that was the result of Rebecca Schultz, a popular cabinet minister, having retired from politics, going to the NDP, tells you all you really need to know. I think that was a pretty clear message sent, at least from urban Alberta, that they're not having this, and the math just isn't going to work if it's just some folks in rural Alberta that are advocating for separation.
1: Now, there is that new Conservative Party in Alberta that, the UCP has been saying, and Danielle Smith has been saying that, they split the vote in Calgary Shaw. But this, to me, seems more like a rebuke of the entire separation movement and the UCP government's decision to go ahead with a referendum on a referendum.
0: Yeah, I think that's probably a safe assumption. I mean, the math, you could certainly argue, did work on the split. But it should have never been that close. I think this was a message sent to the UCP government, at least from urban Alberta, that we don't see eye to eye with you. We disagree with you. Now, I happen to think that Danielle Smith made a political calculation that she thought was important for her party as the governing party to call this referendum in the first place. For whatever reason, we never think twice. We certainly don't have the same discussion in the rest of Canada when Quebec talks about having referendums. If the PQ, who's in first in the polls in Quebec, happens to form the next government, they've made it quite clear that they will once again bring forward a referendum question. So I think it'll be interesting to see how this plays out over the next few weeks. But there's no question the by-election was a pretty clear signal to the government of Alberta that the large swath of urban Alberta does not support this movement.
1: Do you think we'd be having a very different conversation if Donald Trump hadn't become president of the United States? Second time around?
0: Absolutely. I don't think, I think there's a bunch of different factors. I think had Justin Trudeau still been prime minister right now, this movement's probably in a far, far different place. The support of Mark Carney, for example, in some of the polls recently in Alberta is astonishingly high. I think, all of these factors have come together. There's always been a small movement in Alberta for separation. I think some recent political things, both south of the border and in Ottawa, have triggered some to be on a different side than they might have originally been on. But there's no question that the president of the United States, he's turned our entire political world across the country upside down.
1: This situation, it's an Alberta situation, of course, and Alberta's dealing with this right now. But I think we do have to talk about the rest of Canada here, because if Alberta did end up getting to the point where it separated, it's obviously not then just an Alberta story. What would Ontario, BC, Saskatchewan, the Maritimes be dealing with economically, do you think?
0: Well, it's almost so hard to project, Tim, because it's just we'd be doing something that we've, since Confederation never really contemplated, having a province in the middle of our, the Great White North not being part of Canada anymore. So trade corridors would go out the window, and the cost of moving products from, the East Coast to the West Coast and transferring into provincial trade would have an enormous wrench thrown into what and how we've done trade in this country for a very long time. So I think, you could pretty much tell how serious the other provinces are taking this separation movement, though, based off of how little you hear about it. Whether you're in Ontario, you might hear a little bit more about it in Saskatchewan, but it's not something that's being talked about a whole lot in Atlantic Canada or British Columbia, because I think the truth is everybody realizes that this referendum is going to get shot down, and I think it's going to get shot down in pretty big numbers.
1: And it's a very different conversation when you compare Alberta to Quebec, because Quebec certainly has some leverage when it comes to a separation or a referendum discussion, because they've got the St. Lawrence Seaway. But Alberta is landlocked. There's not much they can do. They'd have to deal with the rest of Canada if it did come to a point where they separated.
0: Absolutely. I think, the calculation for those that are pro separation in Alberta is they'd have a very warm trading partner in the United States, and they wouldn't have to deal with Ottawa getting in their way for a province that obviously is home to enormous oil and gas reserves that Ottawa and certainly British Columbia at times, their both respective governments have put roadblocks in getting that oil to markets. I think there's certainly many that believe they'd happily build pipelines south and build them, immediately.
1: How much of this debate, Chris, do you think is actually about the separation, the economics of separation, the politics of separation, versus just decades of Alberta's frustrations with Ottawa?
0: I think that's almost all of it. To be blunt, I think there's probably a lot folks I've spoken to

0: a lot of Albertans that still want to be Canadian. They're just extremely frustrated. And I think the UCP government looked at what Quebec had been doing for years and years, decades and decades, using separation as leverage with Ottawa. And so they finally decided to put that card on the table. And if you look at the deal book the federal government put forward as part of the investment summit here in Toronto earlier this week, the size and scale of the projects in Alberta were outpaced everywhere else in the country. So I'm not so sure that Danielle Smith won't get the last laugh here. She'll, I think, have successfully put to bed the separation movement for a very long time in Alberta, while simultaneously extracting a whole lot more than they ever seemed to get from Ottawa over the past decade.
1: Chris, we'll have to leave the discussion there. Thanks so much for joining me this afternoon.
0: Anytime. Thanks, Tim.
1: That's Chris Chapin. He's a political commentator and managing principal of Upstream Strategy, talking about this University of Calgary report that dropped on Wednesday about some pretty big numbers around what it would actually cost for Alberta to separate. Like the worst case, the most difficult scenario that they looked at, you're looking at anywhere between $50 billion and $170 billion. Over the next 5 years. So certainly that is a conversation that is going to be happening in Alberta. So you've heard the staggering cost now of Alberta annexing from Canada. Now I'm going to go to you. We want to hear from Canadians across the country on this issue. Where do you stand in this? Are you willing to let Alberta separate from Canada at any cost? Do you think that it's all a lot of talk and not a lot of substance? 416-870-6400, 1-888-225-TALK, 1-888-225-8255. 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I'm Tim Parent sitting in.
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3: Welcome back to the Ben Mulrooney Show. Tim Parent sitting in, and we've been talking about this this report from the University of Calgary. It's an independent report into the possible separation of Alberta. And to be clear, this report was commissioned by the Alberta government. It was released on Wednesday. And it determined that the cost to leave Canada, it could be around up to $170 billion for that transition in the first 5 years. It found Albertans would face high costs in the short term with uncertain benefits in the long run, and whether talks with Canada would go, would be smooth or difficult, and how that would impact things. And, it's not cheap. I mean, if you're optimistic, you know, if you're an optimistic kind of person, this is still like the best case scenario. And there's certainly a very big risk that things could not go well. Alberta could pay a very big price, of course. And, again, this report looked at the hypothetical scenarios of whether it would go, there would be a smooth transition, a smooth scenario, which would see a quick, comprehensive, and favorable deal with Canada that gives an orderly transition of the province to become a separate country. And then there was the difficult path, which could see Canada and other countries be hostile and could result in a deal taking a much longer time if one is reached at all. And certainly this has been a talking point in Alberta, this cost, this, and again, this was a report that was commissioned by the UCP government in Alberta. And that's what they're looking at in terms of the cost. Let's take your calls. I got Key on line one. Key, welcome to the show.
4: Hi, Tim. How are you?
3: I'm good. How are you, Key?
4: I'm good. Thank you. A couple of thoughts. One is, are those numbers net? And what I mean by that is there also a cost to Canada that's comparable in that report?
3: Looking at it, my understanding, Key, is that it just looked at the cost of leaving Canada, the cost to Alberta, because this was done by the University of Calgary, commissioned by the Alberta government. So my understanding, I'd have to look at the full report, and I haven't had a chance to do that. But my understanding is this is the ballpark figure. You're looking somewhere between $50 billion and $170 billion solely for the province to pay to make that transition.
4: Right. So presumably there's also counter costs to the rest of the country.
3: Well, of course. Of course.
4: And be part of that negotiation. So it's a little bit, the numbers are so widely spread that I'm not sure it's a meaningful discussion. What I wanted to bring to your attention, though, was that this is a high-profile topic to talk about, but maybe we should be spending the time talking about why we're in this scenario. And I know that you and your guests touched on the fact that it's decades of grievances, but why is it that we can't solve those problems in terms of those grievances so that we don't have this internal friction point? Because it doesn't seem to me that's illegitimate that the folks in Alberta want to have the ability to have a say in terms of where their natural resources are taken and sold. And we're not acting as a unified federal-based country on those discussions. So let's try to resolve these things. It's been a year and a half or more now, and are the interprovincial trade barriers down? I don't know. I can't.
3: No, not really. They haven't done it. I don't think they've done enough to get rid of that.
4: So what are we doing? We keep talking about things that are emotional, but when there's things in front of us that we have the ability to affect ourselves, we're kicking the can down the road and we're hoping that it gets resolved.

0: involved in what way?
1: Well, you know,
0: internal conflicts.
1: The points you bring up, I mean, anyone in Alberta would tell you that these are not just conflicts or concerns that have come up in the last, you know, year or two. These are long-running, decades-long concerns that they've had and issues that they've had. And again, as we were talking with Chris in the segment earlier, just that this is to me, and I would think there'd be a lot of people who would agree with this, there are some legitimate grievances, but this is more about not being happy with Ottawa as opposed to wanting to separate. And I think to your point, Key, and thanks so much for joining me. I do appreciate that and your comments that, yeah, I think there needs to be some, like, we need to start addressing a lot of the issues that the provinces have with Ottawa and that Ottawa has with the provinces. Cause this isn't just an Ottawa, Alberta problem. There's an Ottawa, Quebec problem that can go back. I mean, we're talking decades and decades there, right? I grew up as a kid, English kid in Montreal. And I remember the struggles back then and the issues we were dealing with back then. There are a lot of problems as a country right now. I think we're the most unified we've probably ever been in the threat that we've been getting from the United States, the threat of against our sovereignty, the 51st state and all that rhetoric, whether it's legitimate or not from the parts of the Americans. We've become pretty united on this front and dealing with the Americans. It's not perfect, but I would say we've probably the most united I think I've ever seen our country before. To your point, though, Key, that there is a lot of problems interprovincially. We have not made it. Like, as a country, we need to be better unified on a lot of those economic issues, those trade issues. I mean, a united front is a better front, and we're seeing cracks. We know that there's still the separation movement in Quebec. There's the separation movement in Alberta. And yeah, we need to address some of the long-standing issues and solve them. And listen, it's not going to be, not everyone's going to be happy with no matter what the decisions are taken or how those issues are resolved. But, certainly we need that united front. Frank joins us. Frank, you don't think Alberta's going to separate at this point?
2: No, I don't think they're going to succeed. And I think the citizens of Alberta will come to their, it'll come to a logical decision and conclusion not to separate. Canada is now entering a new frontier. If Canada establishes that relationship with the EU countries, then we've got a massive ability to trade and do business with the European countries. That also will give benefits to Alberta as well as all the rest of Canada, economies of scale and trade, ability to sell their oil, developing the pipelines. This is what Alberta needs. And given the state and condition of the United States, where the economy is really not doing too well, the rate of inflation, the price of fuel, and also given the irrationality of the President of the United States in terms of the stance he's taking, the unreasonable stance that he's taken against Canada, Alberta would be separated right around. So they would be separated by the Canadian provinces. If we do become a member of or have stronger ties with the EU, that is only a benefit that Alberta will lose if they decide to separate. Negotiating with Canada, alongside Canada, with the EU is going to bring benefits to Alberta that they would not realize unless they stay with Canada. And if they decide to separate, I think the costs are going to be a lot higher. It's going to be more opportunity cost, far beyond what was explained by your guest.
1: Yeah, Frank, I don't disagree with you. I mean, you look at the way Mark Carney has handled Alberta and torn up a lot of the issues, let's say, of the last decade under Prime Minister Justin Trudeau and the issues Alberta had here. Like, he's thrown out a lot of the playbook that the Trudeau government was running and that was really upsetting Alberta. He's kind of really nipped it in the bud in some respects because this movement now doesn't have the same kind of teeth, the separation movement, because there is still push now. There's a push for a pipeline to the West Coast and there is talk of getting, and it's not just oil. Like, keep in mind, Alberta's got a lot of natural gas too, and there's a lot of talk about getting natural gas to the EU, and that's certainly something they want. And listen, it's not going to be a process that's going to be, you know, they're going to do it overnight, that all of a sudden this is going to be a done deal with the EU and everything's going to be hunky-dory-do and then, you know, it's fantastic for all the provinces and for the country as a whole. This is going to take time and people need to understand that. I think now as we move forward, this is just going to, you know, this is the separation movement has lost some of its teeth and I don't think it's going to happen. Frank, thanks so much for the call. We're going to leave it at that. Coming up, there's a school board in Canada that's debating whether or not to bring back police officers into the classroom. I'm curious as to whether your school board allows officers in the classroom and whether you think it's a good idea or do you have some reservations. Feel free to chime in on that. 416-870-6400. You can call or text 1-888-225-8255. 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
15: From the National Newsroom of the Canadian Press, I'm Naira Ahmed.
13: Prime Minister Mark Carney and French President Emmanuel Macron have pledged to work together in the areas of space infrastructure, business, and economic growth. Speaking to reporters in the French territory of Saint-Pierre-et-Miquelon, Carney says based on their discussion, they're strengthening cooperation in key areas.
15: We've tasked our space agencies and our defense ministries to develop and share common infrastructure, including launch systems and reception facilities.
13: Carney says they will also task the Regional Joint Cooperation Commission between Atlantic Canada and Saint-Pierre-et-Miquelon to expand its work in economic growth, energy transition, and climate resilience. The announcement comes ahead of the House of Commons resuming tomorrow. Members of Parliament will return as the fall sitting begins. Prime Minister Mark Carney's Liberal caucus met yesterday ahead of the sitting, set to be busy with the release of the federal budget, debate on legislation, and looming by-elections. In Ontario, violent coyote encounters across the Greater Toronto Area have sparked debate among wildlife experts on municipalities' responses to aggressive animals.
16: Data from the City of Toronto shows violent coyote encounters are becoming a concern across the region, with 20 reported attacks on humans since 2019. It includes a coyote approaching a toddler at a playground in July and biting him on the face. Before that, there were separate coyote attacks on a child and a teenager north of the city in May. Trent University biology professor Dennis Murray says coyotes are becoming aggressive and predatory towards humans due to habituation, as they seek food in urban areas and are even fed by some residents. Don Mitchell, The Canadian Press.
13: And there's a lot weighing on farmers' minds as they work to get this year's crop on their fields. Rick White with the Canadian Canola Growers Association says farmers have been struggling with heavy rains that hit right as harvest was underway.
17: Farmers are fighting mud, trying to get out on the fields. Doesn't dry out very well this time of year. The days are shorter, the sun is not as long in the sky, and temperatures are cool. So when it does rain significantly, it takes a long time for it to dry out.
13: Other concerns include high fuel and fertilizer costs, trade uncertainty, and transport disruptions. And last night, breakout star Cameron Whitcomb earned top honors at the Canadian Country Music Awards.
18: The 23-year-old snapped up Entertainer of the Year, Best Male Artist, and Best Album for The Hard Way, about overcoming his addictions. Whitcomb couldn't attend, but thanked fans in a video.
19: I cannot believe I won Album of the Year. I love you guys, and thank you.
18: Meantime, hitmaker Josh Ross snatched Best Single for Hate How You Look, about the pain of seeing an ex-lover move on. Highlight of the night was singers Sasha, Madeline Merlot, Brett Kissel, and Tyler Joe Miller paying musical tribute to the late Dolly Parton, singing 9 to 5 and Coat of Many Colors. Other winners include Megan Patrick for Best Female Artist and Sully Burrows for Breakthrough Performer. Aaron Sousa, The Canadian Press, Saskatoon.
13: This is The Canadian Press. In sports, the Toronto Blue Jays are facing bleak playoff prospects as they finish a three-game series against the Rangers today in Arlington, Texas. The Jays entered the afternoon three games behind the White Sox for the final American League wildcard spot, and Chicago holds the tiebreaker should they end the season with the same record. Texas won the first two games of the series to take the AL West lead from the Houston Astros, who are two games ahead of Toronto in the wildcard race. The Chicago Bears look to keep their early momentum going when they host the division rival Minnesota Kings as part of today's NFL action. Today's 14-game schedule ends tonight when the Indianapolis Colts visit the Kansas City Chiefs. Seven games are on the sked in NHL preseason action, including the Calgary Flames hosting the Seattle Kraken tonight. And the Toronto Tempo play the final home game of their first WNBA season when they take on the New York Liberty. From the Canadian Press, I'm Naira Ahmed.

0: welcome back. And I don't like highlighting the fact that I believe Ottawa is dysfunction junction, but every now and then there are some stories that just make you want to pull your hair out. And here to make sense of them, we're joined by Tom Korski from Blacklock's Reporter. Tom, welcome back.
1: Thank you, Ben.
0: Tom, 25 diplomats fired, 11 resign abruptly while under investigation, says the Department of Foreign Affairs. Wrongdoing includes security breaches and suspicious activities in an unnamed, quote, country of concern. This feels like a crisis.
1: You know, not only is it not a startlingly new, the disclosure is new. This is the interesting part. This has been going on for years. And it was only very recently, in the last 2 years, Privy Council, the top of the federal bureaucracy, became aware of voter cynicism and loss of confidence in public institutions. Mm-hmm. So they said, I know what we're going to do. We're going to make everybody in Ottawa report every year on employees who are fired or suspended or disciplined. And they're going to call it a misconduct and wrongdoing report. Well, they have been peeling the paint off the barn doors ever since. And here's one from the Department of Foreign Affairs, their last reporting period. And exactly that, right, Ben. They identify the 25 who were fired, 11 who quit while under investigation, and many scores more who were suspended and disciplined for a host of wrongdoing. They will not name names. They will not, in this case, name the country of concern in which an unnamed diplomat was found in breach of security regulations. You'd think that would be somebody's business.
0: Yeah.
1: But some of these figures are absolutely fascinating.
0: Well, Tom, look, it's not lost on me that last week our former Deputy Prime Minister, Chrystia Freeland, went on American TV and essentially signaled the death knell of American democracy, saying your democracy is on life support, I believe she said. And her proof point was that Donald Trump had been reelected. Now, if you believe, as I believe, that democracy dies in the dark, everything is happening in the open in the United States. And if this were the United States, if not 25, listen, do the math, 25 Canadian diplomats and 11 that quit, that'd be the equivalent of 250 in the States and 100 quitting while under investigation. That would be Iran-Contra level scandals happening in front of congressional hearings. And yet here it's a report that we barely hear about, if not for the work at Blacklock's Reporter.
1: Transparency is a theory in this town, Ben. Transparency in practice makes people feel hot and angry. It embarrasses federal executives. It makes cabinet ministers hot and angry. But they like the theory. And indeed, in the theory, when people talk about sunlight and accountability and voters' awareness, it sounds wonderful. Until you find out there was a diplomat fired for breach in security in a country of concern. By the way, you ought to see the list of countries of concern.
0: What are some of the countries on that list?
1: These are not beach holidays. Like these are countries with which we have sanctions. We're talking about Iran. It covers the waterfront. And so when you say, yeah, by the way, there was a security breach at the bank, some money disappeared, I'm not taking any more questions.
0: Yeah, I don't understand. I mean, the fact that we're not holding hearings on this today and getting to the who knew what when. But I don't know what's going on in this country where we've got our blinders on. If you can't make the case that Donald Trump is the bad guy, people don't care. And I don't know why not, because these things matter.
1: I think they do, Ben. But I think it's incremental. I think it's drip, drip, drip.
0: Yeah.
1: But I think there is, public opinion about the federal government in generations is a downward trajectory.
0: Yeah.
1: I mean, that's just accepted. My goodness, you talk to people in the post-war years, 60s and 70s, the brightest and best, couldn't wait to change the world and work for the government of Canada. When's the last time you heard that?
0: Well, listen, do you remember back in the day, one of the reasons Jagmeet Singh kept propping up the Liberal government under Justin Trudeau despite rampant ineptitude was that he wanted to say that he could be responsible for giving people, every Canadian, a dentist. And now we find out that this subsidized dentistry plan is, but most Canadians who applied to it already had regular patients in a dentistry office in private care. So we were solving a problem that had already been solved for most of them.
1: And at an extraordinary cost. The cost overruns under this program are about 40%. They are now looking at revised figures, taxpayers' cost over 5 years of $18 billion. That's still big money in this town. This is a cautionary tale, Ben. The next time someone says, we have identified this problem, XYZ, why doesn't the government do something?
0: Yeah.
1: This is a classic. That was exactly the point. There was a perception that there were a large number of Canadians who simply could not afford dental care, and everyone knows that dental care is associated with good health care.
0: Yeah.
1: And the theory was basically wrong. Mm. They have now, you have people who are going to see a dentist anyway, and now instead of paying for it out of pocket or private insurance or through their employer's plan, are charging it to the taxpayer with the 40% cost overrun.
0: But Tom, who builds out a multi-billion-dollar federal government program on a theory, false or otherwise? You would think it's based on hard data over years of research that says we've pinpointed a place where if we invest, X billion dollars, the return on that in terms of other cost savings in the healthcare system will be, 5X.
1: No. Follow the science? No, that's for losers. Everything is theoretical. And you say, what could possibly account for this spectacular cost overrun? And they were told at the time, dental hygienists and the Dental Association said, you look for small companies to start dropping their little workshop dental plans and offloading the cost on the taxpayer. Just wait for it. They won't release the data. But that's the only thing that explains these cost overruns. Billions. That money's gone.
0: So what's the plan here? Is anybody in Ottawa answering the question, what do you do with a government program that was supposed to solve a problem, and then you find out the problem is mostly solved?
1: I mean, are they
0: going to wind this down, or is this another one of those things that's a sunk cost and we're just going to keep it where it is?
1: What you do is you spend more money looking for research to justify your lunch in the first place. The National School Lunch Program, who's going to argue about the kids?
0: Right.
1: That was supposed to feed 400,000 kids. Problem. The feds made up that number. They are now spending, this is on the level, they're spending $13 million in 3 years hiring researchers to justify the claims that Cabinet made when it introduced the program in the first place.
0: Yeah, see, the country made its choice and they voted for the Liberals under Mark Carney. But nobody should be under the illusions that this was in any way, shape or form a change election. A change election would have brought about an audit and a review of so many of these programs and projects. Instead, it's full steam ahead. And let's just throw money into the furnace in the hopes of keeping the engine running. It's frustrating.
1: Unfunded, Ben. Unfunded programs. That's all coming out of the kids' inheritance. I wonder what their reaction
0: the grandkids.
1: Will be
0: I'm sorry, my kid. Might listen.
1: Oh, you betcha.
0: Any money that was earmarked for my kids is long gone.
1: You bet.
0: Yeah, we were talking earlier about the $10 billion. Oh, did we lose Tom? Tommy's still there? We were talking earlier about the $10 billion in CERB and CRB payments, and they can't that was given out for the $14 billion that was given out to people who didn't qualify. And of that 14, there's still $10 billion unaccounted for. This is if this had truly been a change election, there would have been people who had a vested interest in making sure that this type of thing stopped. Instead, there are powers that be that have benefited from this, I think, and they just want to keep the gravy train going.
1: Updated deficit this fall, Ben, it's going to be hair-raising. These are not pretty numbers. No. We now spend routinely, federally, $70 to $80 billion a year on budget overruns for no particular reason, you would think.
0: Yeah, well, it's just because the times are so good. Yeah, exactly. Tom Korski from BlackRock Reporter, we appreciate you.
1: Thank you, Ben.
0: Hey, look, making threats against the prime minister is not politics. It is a crime. And we'll discuss that with a counterterrorism expert next.
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0: Welcome back. And there were some images on social media this week, the past couple of days, that have been making the rounds. They've been a little bit of a head scratcher for some people. The Prime Minister of Canada has been in Toronto for his investment summit, and he has been in what I think is probably the most significant police escort that I've ever seen for a Canadian prime minister. There was one video today, and I counted. There were 23 cars and SUVs, as well as motorcycles, and I'm not counting, that were in this thing. And, you know, I didn't know why. Now, it might have been a caravan. There might have been a bunch of ministers in it. I have no idea. But it was, I promise you, bigger than what my dad had back in the day. But the 1980s ain't the 2026. But it might have something to do with stories like this one. A 31-year-old Calgary man has been charged after he allegedly made a threat on the Prime Minister Mark Carney's life. And so to talk about that, to know what we're dealing with in this world, how dangerous it is for the Prime Minister, and what we can do to keep Prime Minister of any political stripe, I want to be clear about that, safe. We're joined by Mubin Sheikh. He's a counterterrorism expert and former operative with CSIS and the RCMP. Mubin, first of all, thank you for your service and thank you for joining us.
19: Well, thank you for having me.
0: Yeah, I don't know if you saw these videos, but this I've never seen a prime ministerial sort of cavalcade of RCMP and police as significant as the one I saw yesterday and today. But I have to believe that they don't do that for show. That is done because there are threats and the prime minister needs to be protected.
19: Yeah, I mean, kind of what you were saying in the beginning, I'm just wondering what kind of meeting he was going to, or because there probably could be other individuals also in that convoy.
0: Yeah.
19: That may not even be publicly acknowledged.
0: Okay.
19: And so the larger one is probably not normal. As you indicate, you know, the 2020s are quite a different time.
0: Yeah. Look, back in the day when it was us, I remember being pulled out of school a couple of times because there had been a threat against somebody. We never got the details. I didn't know if it was my mom or my dad or a threat against a building. And we were taken to a secure location and they fed us French fries and gravy and we as kids loved it. But that was it. Today, I have to believe the threats can be coming from anywhere and they're far more sophisticated. Like, I don't know what this 31-year-old Calgary man said, but when you read this story, what does your expertise in counterterrorism and work at CSIS tell you that I wouldn't be able to glean from this?
19: Well, I think most people don't know what the service and the RCMP do in this world. Obviously, just keeping abreast of security-related threats to the government of Canada is definitely something the service does. And a very specific function that the RCMP has is, of course, the prime ministerial security and all the details related to that. But, you know, it's interesting with this case because I was even tracking during the Trudeau years, you know, threats against then PM Trudeau. And even before that, the threats against then PM Harper. And there were a significant number of threats actually against both of them. I mean, maybe Carney's, you know, still relatively new. And if he does stay, you know, however many years longer, we may see just more examples of this. But it is a little bit of an outlier is because, you know, just the way that our politics have been going and obviously because of what's happening with our neighbors to the south, there's been a little bit of kind of unity around that position and the politics in Canada as far as Canada is concerned. And so maybe that's one of the reasons why threats against Carney are lower. Mm. But give it some time. I'm sure we're going to find some more people.
0: Mubin, if people read this story, they might have seen a series of words together they never heard before. What is the RCMP's Integrated National Security Enforcement Team, INSET? Because I've never heard of that before.
19: Yeah, the INSET is like, I hate to use an American analogy on a Canadian show, but like it's a JTTF,
0: okay,
19: which is a Joint Terrorism Task Force.
0: Okay.
19: So in the US, the FBI is the federal police. In Canada, the RCMP is the federal police. And when they need to investigate in other jurisdictions, provincial level, regional, municipal, they will second from, or they will have seconded from other police services. Investigators, analysts, other support personnel to basically sit on the same team as the RCMP's terrorism enforcement team to conduct their investigations and operations.
0: So it's like the Avengers. You're bringing the best from all the different the different teams together.
19: Great analogy. Absolutely. Yeah.
0: Okay. Let's live in a world where, and if it's not this guy, it's somebody else who utters threats. What if it's found to be credible and if it's found to be real and actionable? What kind of punishment could somebody face for making these kinds of threats?
19: Yeah, it's obviously going to be on a case by case basis to determine, you know, there's one thing to communicate threats, which is a criminal offense in and of itself. You don't really need to have any capability, any know-how, any pathway behaviors. But as you start to see a little bit more involvement, more behavioral involvement, meaning taking steps to either obtain a weapon, to maybe conduct surveillance of a place, maybe try to get plans from wherever, then it becomes a little bit more serious, and then can and could include, of course, imprisonment.
0: Well, at what point does this get kicked up to the level of inset? Like if somebody posts, if someone is watches a video of the prime minister and writes something stupid, are all of those things, if one says, God, I hate this guy, I wish he was dead, does that trigger something, or is that, does that not reach the level of something that needs to be investigated?
19: Yeah, you can imagine there are sentinels out there kind of monitoring the space, and they do look for this sort of stuff, especially when there's heightened activity around prime minister's official duties. They are going to be looking to see if those kinds of statements are being made. It's possible that, you know, an off-the-cuff statement like that, as we might perceive it as, oh, he was just, you know, saying something stupid. Right. It's possible that, I mean, one of them might kind of fall through and fall away and might not be seen. But you should not assume that. I mean, you should assume that they're all going to be seen. Somebody is going to take a look at all of them and decide that, okay, what do we do here? Because if the threat's been communicated, that in and of itself is sufficient to lay a criminal charge. And sometimes laying that charge also serves as a deterrence for other people to realize that, you know, there are some things that you just can't say online.
0: Mubin, I think a lot of people out there who worry about privacy and you know, Big Brother, does generally, is everything monitored online, or is online monitored for specific things? Because that's two different scenarios.
19: Yeah, there's definitely specific monitoring that's done by, you know, the intelligence service, law enforcement, where it's obviously, you know, you're targeting certain networks and certain groups. That's one thing. We don't have, you know, blanket wide net surveillance in that regard. But I mean, anybody, look, let's be real, like in today's society, there's no privacy online. Yeah. While everybody worries about, you know, Big Brother or the government, we're giving away our information willingly and openly to private corporations. People are, you know, blabbing away on social media platforms, just, you know, signaling to everyone what they believe, what their political views, religious views, what they had for breakfast, who they had breakfast with, you know, what location they ate at. So, in this day and age, don't assume that anything is private. Even these so-called encryption platforms. I mean, if you believe that they're all encrypted, well, you know, I got a bridge to sell you.
0: Mubin Sheikh, counterism expert, former operative with CSIS and the RCMP. Just real quick, one word answer. Would you suggest to this person and anybody who finds themselves in a similar position to just lawyer up, because it's going to be a long, long trip before they see freedom?
19: Oh, yes.
0: Yeah.
19: Two words.
0: Hey, Mubin, I appreciate it. Would love to have you back sometime.
19: Thanks for having me.
0: All right. Coming up, we're going to bring you the biggest stories making headlines across the country. You are listening to, you're listening to the Ben Mulrooney Show, and we like to keep you in the know.
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0: Welcome back. And look, we spent a lot of time on this show sort of highlighting the confusing impetus of the feds to take up issues that they didn't talk about during the election. I bring up the recognition of Palestine as one of those. It had to get done just in time for the UN meeting where our prime minister was speaking. I thought that was quite convenient. But it happened. No vote in the House of Commons. No debate in the House of Commons. It just happened. And there's more. There's more and more and more of it. We've talked about it with what's going on with the Americans and all these times where it just feels like we should be having debates in the House of Commons. And now we got this investment summit, which I'm very happy for. And I hope to God the prime minister and his team knock it out of the park and hundreds upon hundreds of billions of dollars of foreign investment are unlocked to the benefit of this nation. But in the opening statement that the prime minister gave at this investment summit, he again brought something up that had not been brought up in the campaign. But this is not one I have a problem with. It probably warrants a debate, so we can find out exactly what what he's thinking. But he wants to open up the four largest airports in this country, those being Pearson in Toronto, Trudeau in Montreal, as well as Calgary and Vancouver, to open them up to private investment. If you know anything about Pearson, it's not living up to its potential. It is on the list of Skytrax does a yearly ranking of the best airports in the world. I think we're 55th. Pearson. The only Canadian airport to crack the top 10 is actually Vancouver, and they are number 10 this year. But there's another polling firm for these airports, and they look at delays. Pearson Airport finds itself at number 263 out of a possible 279 airports around the world in terms of on-time success. That's not good. And so that highlights the fact that the system that we have is probably not optimized for either on-time planes or the traveler experience. And so while I always think more private investment is good, how we go about restructuring these airports is key. The way it works in Canada is the organizations that run the airports are not for profits. The government owns the land they sit on, and these are not for profits, which means if they want to invest in capital improvements, you can't issue stock and you can't go out there and get yourself investors. So what do? You got two options. You've got debt. You can service these things with debt.

organization, streamlining, grand visions of these airports, I think we would be in a better place. Now, obviously, you've got certain stakeholders that are already lining up against this, with the unions representing the workers of these airports saying, not on our watch. And I would expect nothing less. And it's not a condemnation. They're looking out for their workers. But, you know, a lot of private industries out there have under their belt the management of some incredible airports in the world. They have operational knowledge and sophistication, the likes of which we simply don't have in Canada. And if we could bring them in with the promise of improving the experience of the flyer, as well as improving the on-time performance of the airlines, what would you have? You'd have people who are happier in the airports, probably spending more money. You'd have more people in the airports. You'd have more flights. You'd have more traffic. And by virtue of that, more revenue. And so, again, until we know what the details are of what exactly a private-public partnership might look like, I can't tell you whether it's a good idea or not. I can just tell you the numbers that I know. And those are the numbers that I know. And so, stand by on that, I guess. I mean, maybe we'll talk about it one day in the House of Commons. Maybe the Prime Minister will talk about it in Strasbourg when he's speaking to the European Union. Speaking of which, the European Parliament, which is a key institution of the European Union, is set to open an antenna office, that's what they're calling it, in Ottawa, as Prime Minister Carney looks to deepen our ties with the European Union. And here's a quote from the president of the European Parliament. Europe and Canada share values, interests, and a commitment to the same rules-based international order. Our new presence in Ottawa will turn that partnership into even closer parliamentary cooperation. See, this is what I was talking about yesterday that is of concern to me. And if anybody's listening and they're you cannot mistake my simple concern with rage baiting. This is me expressing an issue. If we are already setting up offices, then certain decisions have already been made. Certain deals have already been brokered. And as I said yesterday, a debate after the deal is done is no debate at all. It's a rubber stamp. You don't just open an office. You do it after you've had conversations and you come to some sort of agreement. I'd like to know what that agreement is. Of course, we should talk to Europe. Of course, we should deepen our relationships with Europe. There's 500 million over there. They got the Eiffel Tower, for God's sake. They got the Colosseum. They got the running of the bulls. I want in on that. But under what terms? What's this office going to be doing? They're speaking in platitudes, but I promise you, the decision and conversations that led to the opening of that office was not platitudes. It was specifics. So give us the specifics. Again, maybe we'll hear about this at the Parliament when the Prime Minister speaks at the European Parliament. Ottawa, by the way, would be the 10th city where such an office is located. They've got one in New York, and they got one in Washington as well. So it's been done before. So maybe the Wall Street Journal will let us know what led to this and what we are either giving up or trading or getting in exchange for that. But I don't want to take away from the summit. There are some who do want to take away from the investment summit that, like I said, could be not just a lifeline, but a catalyst for growth in this country. And I'm really hoping that happens. But there are people who want to scuttle that. More than 1,000 demonstrators gathered in downtown Toronto on Monday to protest against the investment summit that was organized by the Prime Minister. No surprise, two were arrested. And this is par for the course. This is democracy, whether you like it or not. These are professional protesters, right? This happened when you were at work and when I was at work. These people, their work is to do this. Their work is to scuttle investment, demand that we divest from all this stuff, make sure we keep our natural resources in the ground. And then when we don't develop those things, demand that the government pay for everything. I've said it before and I'll say it again. That is privilege in 2026. People look at me and want me to check mine. I would urge the people who don't work,
who have time to scream at politicians in the street.

0: streets calling for the end of the development of our natural resources sector, which employs the hardest working people in this country. Those people have the privilege of not working. Those people have the privilege of living in a fantasy land where you could keep locked underground the bounty that that God has granted this nation. You, in 2026, are the bearers of most of the privilege. And I'll leave it there. Okay, enough with all the terrible headlines. We're going to do a feel-good story now. Could Canada see another Major League Baseball team? Oh, yeah.
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0: I really don't get my news from social media, except every now and then I do. Every now and then I learn something from social media I didn't read in the newspaper, and we're going to talk about it today because I heard this. Do we have the audio of this, Joy? No, we don't need it. All I know is a guy by the name of Jeff Appleby, a Greater Vancouver realtor, walked out of a meeting and let the world know that on the table was the possibility of an MLB expansion team in Vancouver. So to give us all the details and whatever details he's got, we're joined by Jeff right now. Jeff, thanks for being here.
10: Thank you for having me.
0: So talk to me. You walk into a room thinking, well, you're there for what?
10: Yeah, one of my good friends invited me to this. He's a diehard Jays fan, baseball fan. I grew up playing and watching, but I don't follow as close as I used to. And he said, you know, there's a group that's putting together a bid for an MLB team in Vancouver. Come check it out. I went, and I was super surprised to hear just how far along it was, how organized they were, and just that it was more of a realistic possibility than just a news headline. You know?
0: So what were you surprised by? What did you hear that made you think, oh my God, they're not at the beginning, but they're not there.
10: Well, I guess I didn't know that the city had already done basically a competition to select one of the groups.
0: Okay.
10: So they've been down that road. They're quite far along in discussions with, again, I'm not involved in this personally. Sure. This was just a presentation.
0: Yeah.
10: They've been talking to MLB. MLB seems to like the idea of Vancouver. Vancouver's a good sized city and has a lot of the metrics I think that they would like. And, you know, that really they're in close talks with the city on trying to make this happen.
0: Now you're in real estate. So where exactly would they put a stadium?
10: Well, that's a good question. And I think that they're working on that with the city. I would be speculating if I mentioned a couple of the sites that
0: let me rephrase. Knowing what you know about real estate in Vancouver, where would be an ideal place to put a stadium?
10: I mean, ideally you'd want it close to transportation, right?
0: Yeah.
10: So there's two lines that kind of come in from the east, and then there's one that comes in from the airport. So you'd probably want to have it next to one of those train lines, or somewhere pretty close and easy to that.
0: Are they talking dome? Are they talking 50,000 person stadium or more intimate? What anything like that? Did you see any renderings?
10: You know, one of the there's a few things popping around on the internet. He didn't show anything. He didn't have a slideshow at the presentation, but one of the things he did say is that they brought in a pretty big a design and build sort of consultant, architects and whatnot. And he said before they even got downtown, the guys were saying this is an open air stadium.
0: Open air, yeah.
10: It's just too beautiful. The city's nice. The views are nice. If you can keep it open, you know, and the baseball season is, you know, it's spring to, you know, October really.
0: Yeah,
10: so
0: sure.
10: It's manageable. And there's the Vancouver Canadians, which is a high, minor league team in Vancouver.
0: Yeah.
10: And I split season tickets with some friends to that. Less games, a bit of a shorter season, but I don't think we had many rainouts this year. You know, it worked.
0: Yeah. Well,
10: season works pretty well.
0: So, but there are those who immediately go to the Vancouver Grizzlies experiment that started out well. And then next thing you know, you wake up and they're not there anymore. They're in Memphis. Is anybody worried about that? Like, do you think the city and, you know, those who would be putting up the money, the owners, the potential owners, have learned from what went wrong there? And do you think the city, if we ever got close, do you think they would be able to pull it off, get a team and keep a team?
10: Good question. That, you know, it's funny. I posted that thing without really thinking about it. It was one take video. And that's been the biggest feedback on the video that I put up. I think it's almost like a part of our identity that the Grizzlies failed, so we can't, you know, like get other teams here.
0: Yeah.
10: But I think a lot's changed in how professional sports franchises and the leagues support their teams now. I don't think they were supported in the same way. It was kind of like you got to go through the hard yards and work on your own, whereas now they want you to be successful quickly.
0: Yeah.
10: And I also think like Vancouver's just, there's one team in Canada. Canada's 40 million people. There's, I think there's 5.6 million people in BC. There's enough people here. And then it's kind of that gateway to, Asia, right?
0: Yeah.
10: Like there's,
0: you're right. Yeah. Look, I mean, you see what the Los Angeles Dodgers have been able to do in order to leverage that connection. And there's no reason why everything has to go through L.A. They've just done it better than anybody else.
10: Seattle did it in the 90s, right?
0: That's right. Ichiro. Yep. Hey, how talk to me about the response to your reel. Did you have it? How big did it get?
10: I think I have over 2,000 followers. It got pretty big pretty quick. I didn't actually think that was going to happen. Typical story of like waking up in the morning and being like, holy cow, okay, people like this.
0: Yeah.
10: There was a lot of people who were super excited about it.
0: Yeah.
10: I think especially after the Jays run last year, Canada got really tied up in that.
0: Yeah.
10: So that really brought baseball to the forefront in Canada. There was a lot of people basically just, it'll never happen. So it was sort of split, like 60% loved it. And then there was a lot of the naysayers.
0: Well, yeah, because honestly, I mean, you see how things happen in this country. I could imagine it, you know, land claim issues in British Columbia are a problem. And this would be a big chunk of town, like a prime real estate. My guess is, as you said, like in a recognizable part of town. Then there's the question of who would fund it. Would any public money go towards it? The second, if there's even a hint of a penny of public money, it's dead in the water.
10: Yeah. I think these guys seem organized enough and they pushed it far enough that I think they're pretty confident that they can get the money together. And, you know, the Jays kind of prove that you can make it work in Canada on the Canadian dollar. Yeah. They've got a top five payroll, I believe, in the MLB right now.
0: Yeah, no, you're absolutely. But here's my question. Let's live in a world where this happens. Would you want the team to be called the Vancouver Grizzlies?
10: I don't know. That might be bad. That might be bad luck right there.
0: Why? No. It's about reclaiming it. It's about reclaiming it. You're not going to be saddled with the mistakes of the past. It's a new era with a new sport and a new team and a new Grizzlies.
10: Perseverance.
0: Yes, exactly.
10: You know what? I wouldn't have a problem with it. I think it'd be really fun to have the competition, all the names you can come up with. The other thing about the Vancouver thing is I think it would be really wise to make this a Western Canadian team, a BC team, a Pacific Northwest team. So I don't know if Vancouver's going to be in there.
0: So yeah, it could be. Don't call it Vancouver. You call it the British Columbia somethings.
10: West Coast Grizzlies.
0: Hey, before I let you go, you know, we talk real estate a lot here, but in our bubble in Toronto, we sometimes don't talk about it there. How's your job there? Is it a tough slog these days?
10: It's slow for sure. I think, this last month was the slowest August in maybe 14 years or something like that. You hear a lot about the pre-sale market, which is a lot slower. Sales have really dried up there, but we were 20% below the 10-year average for August. So 8 out of 10 transactions in the resale market are still happening.
0: Yeah.
10: So, you know, it's softening, but people are still moving and having babies and retiring and all that stuff. So,
0: And any good indicators that you're hanging your hat on?
10: I think that we're recalibrating from the madness of COVID. A lot of markets are operating differently, whether it's like condos in the valley, detached in the city. It's a little all over the place, but I think we're starting to see some things level out. Some things have got a long way to go, probably.
0: Yeah.
10: You know, we want wages in the economy to go up. We'll see what happens at this investment summit this
0: week. Heck yeah, fingers crossed, buddy. Hey, Jeff Appleby, I really appreciate your time, my friend.
10: All right, thanks very much.
0: Joy, would you? What do you think of this? Would you travel from here to Vancouver to go see a baseball game? Because I would.
11: I would say, for me, not being a baseball fan, initially I wouldn't. But yes, as they grow in their, in the team, in the MLB circuit, 100% they would get more fans like me.
0: Yeah. Oh, yeah. Absolutely. And by the way, when I went out for the 2010 Olympics and I saw how they took, I mean, you see what the convention center looks like in this city. It's garbage, right? See what they built there? Like, there is an eye for beauty and for building with a consciousness for the world around you, right? They would have one of the most beautiful outdoor domeless stadiums in the world. My hope would be it would be between 35 and 42,000 at most. But it would be majestic.
11: It would be great.
0: And yes, I've now decided I want it to be called the Grizzlies.
11: And they surely have the market for it too.
0: Anyway, all right. We're going to take a break. 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
1: From the National Newsroom of the Canadian Press, I'm Naira Ahmed. Prime Minister Mark Carney and French President Emmanuel Macron have pledged to work together in the areas of space infrastructure, business, and economic growth. Speaking to reporters in the French territory of Saint-Pierre-et-Miquelon, Carney says to be sovereign goes beyond being able to feed, fuel, and defend ourselves.
2: It requires secure access to artificial intelligence, to space, semiconductors, critical minerals, clean energy. And it's in this context, inspired by your example, that Canada and Europe will build an alliance for the future that will strengthen our collective resilience.
1: Carney will fly to New York on Monday, and today he opted to join Macron on what both countries said is a visit to demonstrate both unity and respect. Parliamentarians are taking a hard look at Canada's overseas intelligence gathering capabilities as debate simmers over the need for a new foreign spy agency.
3: The National Security and Intelligence Committee of Parliamentarians is examining how effectively Canada collects foreign intelligence. The Secretariat of the Highly Secretive Committee has not revealed the scope, timeline, or potential findings of the review, which was announced in June. A recent academic paper on whether Canada should create a dedicated foreign spy agency is being used as background material for the investigation. Now, records obtained through access to information laws also show federal cabinet ministers have been briefed on the idea of expanding Canada's ability to gather and act on foreign intelligence. David Augustine, The Canadian Press.
1: Quebec Provincial Police say the driver who allegedly struck and injured six pedestrians at a country music festival early Saturday morning had not planned the attack.
4: The incident happened at a Western-themed festival in Saint-Tite at around 4 a.m. Police spokesperson Audrienne Bilodeau says the person's alleged actions didn't appear to be premeditated. She says the suspect was not under the influence of alcohol or drugs at the time. Police say the man in his 20s had fled, but his vehicle was spotted an hour later in the Quebec City area. He was arrested and remains in custody, charged with dangerous driving causing bodily injury and hit-and-run resulting in bodily injury. Bilodeau says the victims were taken to hospital and were in stable condition. Lisa Laporte, The Canadian Press.
1: And a Spanish epic about the intertwined lives of three gay men has won the top prize at the Toronto International Film Festival.
5: La Bola Negra picked up the People's Choice Award at TIFF, solidifying its status as a major Oscar contender. Voted on by festival goers, the film is directed by the duo known as Las Habas, Javier Ambrosi and Javier Calvo. It was already a hit at the Cannes Film Festival in May, where La Bola Negra split the Best Director Award. It opens in theaters October 16th and begins streaming December 2nd on Netflix. The first runner-up at TIFF was I Play Rocky, Peter Farrelly's comedy about the making of Rocky. Don Mitchell, The Canadian. Press.
1: This is the Canadian Press. In sports, the Toronto Blue Jays are facing bleak playoff prospects as they finish a three-game series against the Rangers today in Arlington, Texas. The Jays entered the afternoon three games behind the White Sox for the final American League wildcard spot, and Chicago holds the tiebreaker should they end the season with the same record. Texas won the first two games of the series to take the AL West lead from the Houston Astros, who are two games ahead of Toronto in the wildcard race. The Chicago Bears look to keep their early momentum going when they host the division rival Minnesota Kings as part of today's NFL action. Today's 14-game schedule ends tonight when the Indianapolis Colts visit the Kansas City Chiefs. Seven games are on the sked in NHL preseason action, including the Calgary Flames hosting the Seattle Kraken tonight. And the Toronto Tempo play the final home game of their first WNBA season when they take on the New York Liberty. From the Canadian Press, I'm Naira Ahmed.
6: He was drenched in sweat. His sweater stuck to him as his chest heaved from deep breaths. The crowd roared when he stepped onto the ice as he had so many times before. He had been months away from celebrating his 40th birthday and had been convinced to stay on for one more season. He was happy that he did, although he had nothing to prove. He had already won an astounding 9 Stanley Cups. He was a legend. But winning doesn't get old, and he was seconds away from lifting Lord Stanley's mug once more. But he couldn't get ahead of himself. They had to fight to hold their slim lead. He looked up at the clock. 4, 3, 2, The hostile crowd at Chicago Stadium began to cheer for the winning team, and it wasn't their beloved Blackhawks. They were doing it out of respect for him. As the clock finally hit zero, he was suddenly engulfed by his team. They were happy to have won the game, but also they couldn't have been prouder of his moment. His 10th Stanley Cup. I'm Craig Baird, and this is Canadian History X. This is the story of Jean Béliveau. When Antoine Béliveau stepped off the ship in Port Royal, Nova Scotia in 1642, he was looking to begin a new life in Acadia. And he did just that because for the next century, the Béliveau family grew and prospered. The new home provided them with everything they needed since Antoine arrived. But the eternal war between France and England had followed them, and by 1755, they were pushed off their land when the Béliveau family refused to swear an oath to the British. They were one of the thousands of families impacted by the Acadian expulsion. They didn't want to return to France, which was a foreign land to them by then, so they settled in Boston. Once again, the Béliveau family line prospered. By the mid-1800s, they longed to return, and the French-speaking enclave in New Brunswick, Madawaska Valley looked, well, pretty enticing. But then the Quebec government made an offer they just couldn't refuse. Francophones in the United States were given land grants to settle in the Saint-Grégoire area near Trois-Rivières, so the family moved there instead. The land was bountiful and the Béliveau family thrived. Maybe almost too much. By the start of the First World War, they had outgrown the land and four sons moved west where the government was practically giving away land to settlers. Arthur Béliveau was in his teens when his brothers left, and he could have followed them, but his mother encouraged him to stay, and every hockey fan owes her a debt of gratitude. Arthur stayed behind, found work as an electrician, and met Laurette Dubé. Then, on August 31, 1931, the couple had their first child. His name? Joseph Arthur Jean Béliveau. When his son was born, Arthur Béliveau worked as an electrician, installing power lines for the Shawinigan Water and Power. That meant the family had to move several times over the next 6 years of Jean's life, as his father's work required him to be in various communities in the region. They finally settled in Victoriaville in 1937, and that's when Jean received his first pair of skates. He got to try them out almost immediately. His father had built a rink in his backyard that quickly became a neighborhood hub over the winter. Every day, when he wasn't at school or church, Jean went over to the rink to play hockey as much as he could. And when he came inside to eat, he kept his blades on so he could get back on the ice as quickly as possible. When it snowed, he cleared the ice with a shovel. If it was bitterly cold, he bundled up. Hockey became life. When he wasn't playing, he turned on the radio to listen to the Montreal Canadiens games. Every Saturday, he dreamed of playing like his heroes, Howie Morenz, Silvio Mantha, and Albert Battleship Ledoux. But to become a professional player, Jean Béliveau wouldn't be joining a U7 or Tyke league. His path wouldn't be organized hockey, where his development would be structured and encouraged. Instead, his game would grow in backyard rinks, frozen ponds and rivers with zero adult supervision. Sometimes scores were kept, but usually it was just one long game with players changing sides on a regular basis and everybody chasing the puck. It was generally on-ice mayhem. Equipment was basic, pads and helmets were non-existent. Goalies wore no masks and their pads were pillows or the Eaton's catalog. This is how Jean played until he joined his first organized hockey team, L'Académie, at the age of 12. He very quickly became their star player. And by the age of 15, he was playing junior hockey with the Victoriaville Panthers. But hockey wasn't the only sport he excelled at. It dominated his winters, but by spring he began to thaw out, and by summer, baseball reigned supreme. His coach, John Nault, was known as Mr. Baseball in Victoriaville. On one occasion, he took Jean and four others across the U.S. border to Boston's Fenway Park. It made a huge impact on Jean's life, and years later, he would tell stories about seeing baseball icon Ted Williams hammer a 400-foot home run. It wouldn't be the last time he went to a game. Much closer to home was Montreal, where the Royals played. Although they were a minor league team, they had many future stars pass through, including Jackie Robinson. Now, I should know that if Jean Béliveau ever saw the baseball great, he didn't remember it and didn't mention it. And he had all the opportunities to do so because he was a good enough baseball player to be in the mix. He was noticed and scouted by a team in Alabama, who encouraged Jean to sign a contract which could have put him on a path to the major leagues. Not surprisingly, his mother adamantly refused to allow this to happen, so Jean turned his full attention to his first love, much closer to home, hockey. In 1946, when Jean was still a teenager, he was noticed by the Victoriaville Tigers. They were the senior-level team made up of players who had played in leagues across Canada, and they invited him to practice with them. One day, after practice, a man named Jacques Toupie came up to Jean and told him he was good enough to be playing for the Trois-Rivières Reds, which was one of the Quebec Junior A League teams. The man knew what he was talking about. He was not only a coach of the Reds, but also a scout for the Toronto Maple Leafs. Jack saw greatness in Jean Béliveau. He was a big kid with skill and endless potential, so he offered him a tryout contract. If he signed, Jean would be in the Maple Leafs hockey system. This was a tough pill to swallow for the lifelong Montreal Canadiens fan, but the idea of being an NHL player was very enticing, and he was ready to say yes. This time, it was his father who stood in the way. Arthur wanted Jean to focus on school and go to college, and in all fairness, it wasn't a bad plan. At the time, the NHL had only 6 teams, and making the cut was extremely difficult. If you made it, staying in the NHL was even tougher. Plus, the pay was low, so the best players still sometimes worked in the off-season to make ends meet. Having an education to fall back on was completely reasonable. Plus, the Toronto Maple Leafs weren't the only team taking notice of this budding superstar. Little did Jean Béliveau know when he turned down the offer to play in Trois-Rivières that the minor league goaltender's wedding would have a big impact on his life. Paul Gibault was marrying Evelyn Selke, the daughter of Montreal Canadiens general manager Frank Selke. Among the guests at the wedding was Victoria Tigers coach Roland Hébert. He and Selke began to talk shop, and he said there was a big kid with the Victoriaville Panthers who dominated in every game he played. Selke's ears perked up, and a while later, as Jean walked home from baseball, 2 men approached him. One spoke English while the other translated that they worked for the Montreal Canadiens, and Jean was in shock. The 3 sat down at a snack bar nearby to talk. They pulled out $100 and $10 bills and put them on the table, and said if Jean signed a C-form with the Montreal Canadiens, he could take the money. His signature would put Jean into the Canadiens pipeline. Unsure of what to do, Jean kept asking questions. Each question was followed by a new $10 bill on the pile. Eventually, there was $200 in front of him, and even though that was a lot of money for a 16-year-old, Jean told them that he needed to talk to his father. When the 2 men arrived a few days later at the Béliveau home, there was someone else with them to try and sweeten the deal. Émile Butch Bouchard was the current captain of the Montreal Canadiens, and he would go on to be a Hall of Famer, but he did little to convince Jean's father. Arthur was firm. His son would not sign any contract that could limit his options and have a team control his life. Eventually, the 2 parties agreed that Jean would only sign a B form, which allowed him to report for training camp and required him to sign with the Canadiens if he ever went professional. But before that, he was a free agent and able to forge his own path. Jean signed and began the 1948-49 season with the Victoriaville Tigers, where he was paid $15 a week. By Christmas, he was making $35, thanks in part to the game on November 25, 1948, when the Tigers took on the powerful Quebec Citadels. They sat at the top of their division, and in that game, Jean had 2 goals and an assist to help secure a Tigers win. That night, Jean scored on a young man wearing a toque who would eventually become Jean's teammate. His name? Jacques Plante. And I'll be covering his story next week, so be sure to listen.
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18: In the meantime, John played for the Victoriaville Tigers and kept busy by going to school from 8 to 4 every weekday and then had to be at hockey practice at 4:30, which was a bit of a problem for weeknight games because Monday to Thursday he was supposed to be in study hall from 7 to 9. So on those days, John walked into study hall, showed his hockey pass, yes, an actual hockey pass, and then left for the game. Despite that hectic schedule, John finished his first season leading the league with 48 goals in 35 games. Only one player was ahead of him, Bernie Boom Boom Jeffron from the Laval National. He would also be a future teammate. Meanwhile, Jean won the Rookie of the Year award and the Most Promising Professional Prospect award. The Tigers also made the playoffs, but they lost in the first round. From the outside, it looked like things were going well, but Jean struggled with a bad case of homesickness. In his autobiography, My Life in Hockey, he wrote, "I was lonely, making a difficult adjustment to life away from home and family. I couldn't continue my high school studies in the technical courses I'd begun in Victoriaville because the hockey schedule placed far too many demands on my time. I felt isolated and my natural shyness inhibited me from meeting people my own age outside the rink." Before the next season with the Tigers, Jean reported for his first training camp with the Montreal Canadiens. After the training camp, he moved up to play for the Quebec Citadels and joined Jacques Plante on the team. As part of his contract, the 18-year-old Jean was given a public relations position at the Laval Dairy, making $3,000 a year. He also earned $6,000 a year with the team. Today, his income would equate to about $122,000 a year. His decision to remain with Quebec benefited him another way. He went out with his friends for dinner once, and one of them introduced him to a young woman named Elsie Couture. Unlike everyone around him, she knew nothing about hockey and didn't even know who he was. And as the season went on, the two spent increasingly more time together. And as love bloomed off the ice, at the rink he became known as Le Gros Bill, or Big Bill in English. The nickname came from a 1949 film of the same name, because many felt that the lead actor and Jean Béliveau shared a striking resemblance. In December 1950, along with playing for the Citadels, Jean played a game with the Quebec Aces of the Quebec Senior Hockey League. He also had his NHL debut when he played two games for the Canadiens in which he recorded 2 points, but that didn't mean he had gone pro. Under the Lend-Lease agreement between the Junior League and the Canadiens, a player like Jean could be called up for a maximum of 3 games. At the end of the 1950-51 season with the Citadels, Jean had 61 goals and 63 assists to set a then-junior hockey record for total points. During the playoff, Jean got word that the Citadels wanted to honor his loyalty and performance, and he agreed, believing they were going to present him with a nice watch while he sat through a few speeches. On April 10, 1951, he was presented with a brand new 1951 Nash Canadiens Statesman Deluxe car. Now, heading into the next 1951-52 hockey season, Jean Béliveau had a choice to make about his future. While Montreal fans had their fingers crossed that he would finally make the jump to the pros, Jean, well, he had other ideas. Fans in Montreal were chomping at a chance of getting the up-and-coming star. His junior rivals Dickie Moore and Bernie Boom Boom Jefferon were already joining the Canadiens in 1951-52, and fans dreamed of what a line of Moore, Béliveau, and Jefferon could accomplish. Jean would disappoint them because instead of going pro, he went to the Quebec Aces from the QSHL. So let's be clear, Jean was more than ready for the NHL. His skills were off the charts. But his loyalty was still strong to Quebec City, and he wrote in his autobiography that he was barely 20 years old and Quebec City had come to feel like home. But the Canadiens, they would not be denied that easily. The team urged the Canadian Amateur Hockey Association to create what became known as the Béliveau Rule, which stipulated that any player whose name was on an NHL team's negotiating list and wanted to play in the QSHL had to sign with the NHL team first. That meant the player could play in the QSHL, but only if the NHL team agreed, otherwise it was on to the pros. In the end, the ratification of the rule didn't go through, and Jean was free to play with the Aces. Now, to be honest, Jean had little incentive to go pro. He was making bank with the Aces. In his first season during 1951-52, he received $10,000. After winning the league scoring title, the Aces upped his pay to $20,000. This actually made Jean the highest paid hockey player in the world. He won a second scoring title in 1952-53, while the Aces enjoyed record attendance as people came out to see the scoring phenom. Meanwhile, Montreal fans watched and were green with envy, and things were reaching a fever pitch. Rumors swirled that Jean was not going to sign with the Canadiens by August 31st, which meant his rights could be claimed by the league worst, New York Rangers. Others speculated a trade to another team like Chicago. But Jean had already made the decision. He would move up to the Canadiens for the 1953-54 NHL season, except he forgot to tell Canadiens GM Frank Selke. Now, Selke was tired of waiting for his new star to join the team, and under their contract with Jean, if he went pro, it had to be with the Canadiens. And as rumors swirled into chaos, Jean was away on his honeymoon, so the Montreal Canadiens bought the entire Quebec Senior Hockey League and turned it professional. Now think about that for a second. To force one player to finally go pro, the Canadiens bought an entire league. The price may have been high, but it would prove to be worth it almost immediately. Jean Béliveau officially became a member of the Montreal Canadiens on October 3, 1953. As cameras flashed, Frank Selke stood next to his greatest acquisition with a big smile on his face. On the other side was Canadiens coach Dick Irvin. Jean had reasons to smile as well. His first contract was for a staggering $105,000 over 5 years. Adjusted for inflation, it would be about $1.2 million today. And at the same time, he was hired by Molson at $10,000 a year with full benefits. It wasn't a fake job either, he was a full-time employee. He went to work every day at the Molson office and rose through the ranks until he became the sports promotions director. That job lasted longer than his hockey career because he was with the company for the next 17 years. Meanwhile, as the season opener fast approached, Jean suited up. His first official game with the Canadiens was going to be a big one. Over 14,000 people filled the Montreal Forum to see the defending champion Montreal Canadiens take to the ice against the All-Stars. And that's because from 1947 to 1965, it was tradition for the reigning Stanley Cup team to play a team made up of the best players in the NHL. It would be a baptism by fire for Jean, and Montreal lost 3-1. But it wasn't all bad because Jean recorded an assist on a Maurice Richard goal. That's right, the young rookie was on the same team as the Rocket. And he wasn't the only legend. The team was so stacked that there were 9 future Hall of Famers on it aside from Jean. And fun fact, his teammate included Lauren Davis, who later became a celebrated scout with the Edmonton Oilers. And this is where I enter the story, because back when I was the City Hall reporter with the Regina Leader Post, I worked with his grandson, Austin. For what it's worth, Jean's first season left a lot to be desired. Canadiens fans must have felt devastated when Jean fractured his ankle midway through the season, forcing him to miss 29 games and only score 34 goals in 44 games. It would be the lowest scoring average in his career. As much as fans would have to wait to see the young star's potential, they were happy when the Canadiens finished second behind the powerhouse Detroit Red Wings. The team made the Stanley Cup final once again but lost in overtime in Game 7, and Jean would have to wait until the 1954-55 season to prove all the naysayers wrong. And he did when he scored 73 points in 70 games and finished third in league scoring behind his teammates Bernie Jeffereau and Maurice Richard. Once again, Detroit and Montreal met in the final, and it felt like deja vu because the Red Wings once again beat the Canadiens in overtime in Game 7. Despite the disappointing finish, Jean became one of the most famous men in Canada. He said, "Every week, or so it seemed, a newspaper or pictorial magazine was knocking on the door, seeking fresh insight into the lives of the Beliveaux." That fame came at a price. During the 1955-56 season, Jean had to deal with a rumor saying that his marriage to Elise was in trouble. Elise was traveling to Quebec City by herself more often, and reporters claimed she was having an affair to get back at Jean, who they believe was also having affairs. None of this was true. Elise was traveling to Quebec City more frequently to care for her ailing mother. And when she wasn't in Quebec, she was hounded at home by a woman who frequently called the Beliveau home, claiming that Jean was unfaithful. One day she called and said, "You think you're so smart, Madame Beliveau, but you should see where your husband is right now." Elise looked over to see her husband Jean sitting in his chair reading and told the woman and she was a liar. The woman never called back again.
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18: The media attention was a nuisance, but the constant spotlight on his personal life did nothing to hurt Jean's on-ice performance. From 1955-56 to 1959-60, he led the league in goals twice and captured the Art Ross Trophy as the league's leading scorer once in 1955-56. He also won the Hart Trophy as league MVP that same season. Jean's teammate, Delarte-Laurent, said, "There ought to be two leagues, one for the pros and one for Béliveau." Conn Smythe was the owner of the Maple Leafs, and he was also impressed, even though he would rather have a root canal than praise the Montreal Canadiens. But even he couldn't hide his admiration of Jean Béliveau. He said,
33: "Béliveau is the greatest thing that could have happened to the modern game. They say there is no room left for stick handling and brains and techniques. When has there ever been a better stick handler? Who was ever shown more savvy? Who ever got a shot away faster?"
18: Despite the praise, Jean remained humble. When asked about his on-ice heroics, Jean said the quality of the team around him is what made him great. And he wasn't wrong. During his time on the team, the Canadiens won an incredible 5 straight Stanley Cups, a record that has never been beaten. And given how many teams there are in the league now, it's likely no team will ever do it again. The historic run came to an end after the 1959-60 season, in part because team captain Maurice Richard retired. The position of captain was filled by Doug Harvey for 1 year until he was traded. Then, a few names were floated to fill the captain's seat, but Jean never considered himself to be a front runner. On October 11, 1961, the Canadiens were called to the forum by their coach Toe Blake. Each player had to write down who they wanted to be as captain. Jean voted for Dickie Moore, and while he loved Boom Boom Jeffron like a brother, he didn't believe he had the seriousness needed to be a captain. And when the votes were counted, Jean Béliveau was captain. Now, he would remain the team leader for the rest of his career and become the longest-running captain in the Canadiens' history until Saku Koivu matched his 10-year stretch. But that journey as captain began on a bumpy road. Weeks before he was voted into the position, the Canadiens had been in Victoria, BC training. The plan was for the team to barnstorm their way against local teams in exhibition games on their way back home. And while in Trail, British Columbia, Jean became sick with the flu and was running a high fever. But he knew many would be coming out to see him play, and he didn't want to disappoint them. He took to the ice, but in his second shift, he collided with a Trail defenseman and fell hard into the boards. The collision tore half the ligaments in his knee, which quickly put a damper over his season. Jean played only 43 games and scored 41 points. And injuries then became kind of a constant companion for Jean. During the 1962-63 playoffs, the Canadiens played the Chicago Blackhawks in the semifinal, and in that series, Jean went into the corner to get the puck, and then everything went black. Chicago defenseman Jack Evans had charged Jean and sent him headfirst into the boards. Jean was diagnosed with a minor concussion, but the effects lasted throughout the summer. As training camp approached, he went in to see a doctor. He believed his skull had been fractured, and after several tests, the doctors diagnosed him as fine and ready to play hockey, Jean said.
33: I didn't feel fine, however. My game was off well into the following season.

sacrifice was worth it. Gibbon sandwiched between two great Canadian teams. The end of the 1950s dynasty that won five straight Stanley Cups in a row, and the beginning of the dynasty of the 1970s that won four Stanley Cups in a row. And despite winning another five Stanley Cups from 1964 to 1969, that dynasty team is often overlooked by hockey historians. But Jean was part of that. He put up excellent numbers, including 90 points in 1960-61. In 1963-64, he won a second Hart Trophy as league MVP. A season later, he won the first Conn Smythe Trophy as playoff MVP. But the injuries, they were catching up with him. By the end of the 1969-70 season, Jean was having thoughts of retirement, but general manager Sam Pollock convinced him to play one more season. They needed a leader that could take the Canadiens through the 1970s. Jean agreed, and in 1970-71, he recorded 76 points in 70 games and won his 10th Stanley Cup with the team. Then, he hung up his skates. Sort of. As soon as he retired, his old teammate Jacques Plante came knocking. He was now the general manager of the Quebec Nordiques of the World Hockey Association, and he wanted Jean to play in the new league and offered him a four-year deal which paid out millions of dollars, even if he only played one season. Jean said, "I wasn't under the illusion that they wanted me for my playing skills. They wanted the name Béliveau on the marquee and on the front page of the season ticket subscription forms." He told them they could offer him $20 million and it wouldn't matter. He said, "If I wanted to play again, I'd play with the Canadiens. It wouldn't be fair to you, the fans, or me." He didn't need the glory. That would have come almost immediately. On October 9, 1971, his number 4 was retired by the Canadiens. The following year, the Hockey Hall of Fame waived its mandatory 3-year waiting period and inducted Jean. Now his playing days were over. But Jean did not leave the Canadiens, who named him Vice President and Director of Public Relations, and he remained with the team from 1971 to 1993 and added another 7 Stanley Cups to his resume. In 1993, after the Canadiens won their 24th Stanley Cup, Jean Béliveau retired from hockey for good. He had spent more than half his life with the Montreal Canadiens, and no player, apart from maybe Maurice Richard, had been more identified with the team than him. The decision was not taken lightly, but he wanted to be there for his family. 4 years earlier, in October 1989, his son-in-law Serge chose to end his life. He had been a 25-year veteran of the police force, and he left behind his wife Helen and their two daughters, Marlene and Magali. The police told Jean first, and he had to tell his daughter and grandchildren that Serge was not coming home. Jean chose to put his family above everything. When Prime Minister Brian Mulroney offered him an appointment to the Senate of Canada, not once, but twice, Jean refused. In 1994, new Prime Minister Jean Chrétien was looking to appoint a new Governor General to replace the outgoing Harry Natician. Media rumors swirled around him, and Jean brushed each one off, stating he had no experience in politics. Then, on September 27, 1994, he was asked to have dinner with Jean Chrétien, where he was told that he was on a short list of those considered. Jean Béliveau realized that if he took the position, it would keep him busy for the next 4 to 5 years. Once again, his biggest concern was his family. He told the Prime Minister, "Just the honor of being considered is very special to me, Mr. Prime Minister, but I will not be able to have you further my candidacy." And it was a good thing he remained close to home, because by 1996, he was hospitalized with cardiac problems. That same year, he was on hand for the last game at the Montreal Forum when the torch was passed among the 7 living former Canadiens captains, including himself. And 4 years later, he was treated for a neck tumor but made a full recovery. And as the 21st century dawned, Jean looked ahead at his remaining years and decided to help his family financially. In 2005, he auctioned off his 1958-59 Stanley Cup ring, a replica of the Conn Smythe Trophy he won, and his Hockey Hall of Fame induction ring for $1 million. Then, as he approached 90 years old, he had 2 strokes, first in 2010 and then in 2012. He said of his near-death experience, "I knocked on the door, but it seemed they weren't ready for me yet." 2 years later, on December 2, 2014, Jean Béliveau was knocked down, and he didn't get up. Jean Béliveau, one of the greatest hockey players to ever lace up skates, died. Tributes for the hockey great poured in from across Canada and North America. For 2 days, his body lay in state at the Bell Centre in Montreal as thousands of people filed through to pay their respects.
Guy Lafleur, the man who replaced Jean Béliveau as Montreal's hockey star, was photographed kneeling at the casket

0: to honor the man he idolized. Elise Beliveau, John's wife of over 60 years, met every one of the mourners personally as they passed by. On December 10th, Beliveau's funeral was broadcast across Canada and attended by three prime ministers, Jean Chrétien, Brian Mulroney, and Stephen Harper, and one future prime minister, Justin Trudeau. When the Montreal Canadiens took on the Vancouver Canucks soon after Jean's death, his hockey sweater was draped over his usual seat at the arena. A spotlight lit the empty seat throughout the game. And for the first time in living memory, the team did not report a sellout crowd. One person was missing. Le Gros Bill.
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0: In the 17th century, France was building a colonial empire in North America. French explorers, missionaries, soldiers, merchants, and settlers were moving into the vast territory that stretched along the St. Lawrence River, through the Great Lakes, and down towards the Mississippi. In 1608, Samuel de Champlain established a settlement at Quebec, and from there, the French presence in North America gradually expanded, but there were growing pains. From slow population growth to war with England and the First Nations, New France struggled to find its footing. 80 years of hard work and determination began to pay off, and by then the population of the colony was approaching 10,000 people, made up of farmers and merchants, artisans, soldiers, and more. But the colony was enormous and separated from Europe by thousands of kilometers of ocean, and that distance created problems. Everything that couldn't be produced locally had to come from somewhere else. Weapons, wine, paper. And according to David Bergeron, curator at the Bank of Canada, perhaps most importantly for our story, money.
5: There was a struggle to try to determine what could be used as money and beyond what was the official currency used in Canada based on the French livre, which was, of course, the unit of account or the money of account for the colony at the time.
0: In France, money traveled through an established economy. Coins were minted, taxes were collected, and merchants accepted them, and governments could pay for things around the country. But for the colony, all coins were minted in France and had to be shipped across the Atlantic Ocean. And while colonial authorities and some of the larger merchants used bills of exchange, smaller merchants had to do things differently. They incurred debts for their purchases, and when coins arrived from France, they sent those same coins back as payment. As a result, only a fraction of the coins remained in the colony. This system worked, well, if the coins arrived. Crossing the Atlantic was dangerous. Ships were at the mercy of storms and pirates, and shipwrecks were not uncommon. Regardless, even if ships arrived, they didn't always bring enough hard currency with them, so for the most part, there simply wasn't enough coins circulating in New France. The colony's economy was small but growing. Soldiers and merchants need to be paid. Farmers need to buy supplies. The government needed to collect taxes and pay its bills. So, New France developed a habit that would become incredibly important. It improvised. The economy relied on a mixture of French and foreign coins, barter, credit, and various forms of paper representing money or future payment. And then came the summer of 1685. In 1685, New France was dealing with a serious financial and military crisis. Four companies of troops arrived in the colony without adequate supplies or the money needed to pay them. The situation was made worse by disease that had already devastated the army. The governor, Joseph Antoine de la Barre, had also led a campaign against the Iroquois that had failed to produce the decisive victory the French government had wanted. The colony was therefore facing substantial military expenses at exactly the moment its finances were strained. And then there was the practical problem. Money hadn't arrived. So enter into the story, Jacques de Mule. Now he was a well-connected man. His father Pierre was the treasurer for King Louis XIV and the treasurer general of war supplies. He quickly discovered that the financial situation was perilous to say the least. New France had been heavily dependent on the fur trade, and by the 1680s the beaver fur was going out of fashion in favor of cheaper felts made of rabbit and sheep wool. This meant that the barter of beaver pelts for imported goods suffered, and the economy sagged. It led to fewer coins arriving in the colony, and debts started to mount. For New France to survive, soldiers were also needed. How else do you defend against constant war? And as you can imagine, they needed to be paid. Now typically, that happened in January of each year unless coins didn't arrive from France. As mentioned earlier, that's what happened in 1685, so Jacques did what he could to raise money. He was even paying troops out of his own pocket. Once the money ran out, he let soldiers work as farm laborers for whatever pay they could receive. By the end of summer, when the harvest was done, the soldiers came for their back pay. Amid the shortage of coins, he hit upon a unique idea. Why not use paper money? There was just one problem. Paper, much like anything that wasn't produced in the colony, was in short supply. And while New France had ample trees, there was no infrastructure to turn them into paper on a large scale. But Jacques realized that there was something made of paper that was readily available. Playing cards. In the 17th century, you couldn't just turn on Netflix and binge shows to pass the time, and in the colonies it was even more challenging. Remember, there was no theater or ballets to keep folks entertained, plus that was usually reserved for the gentry. Most people played parlor games and, of course, cards. and now they would be getting a second life as currency. There are 5,200 cards and 100 stand and playing card decks, and if you include the Jokers, you're at 5,400. And that's a lot of currency at your disposal. Jacques printed values on the backs of the cards and put his seal on them. It didn't matter what the front of the card said. David Bergeron says that Louis XIV was not happy about this innovative idea.
5: When the intendant wrote to the crown, or the royal court, mentioning the issue of card money, the king, Louis XIV, was, he was against the issue of the card money because it was potentially inflationary, and he did underline the concern of counterfeiting. There was reports of counterfeiting, and so there is a documented evidence of individuals that were arrested for possessing counterfeit card money and that were punished accordingly.
0: King Louis XIV also worried that a colonial government having the authority to issue notes would weaken its control over it. The king may have not liked the cards, but in New France, people preferred them because not only were they available, they were also easier to handle and transport. In the end, shipments of coins eventually arrived and brought the card currency to an end in 1686, at least for a few years. In 1690, coin shipments were once again a problem, and the new intendant, Jean Bouchard de Champigny, had to issue them again. Eventually, playing card currency became so plentiful and common in New France that by 1714 it had a circulated value of 2 million livres. David Bergeron says by then there was another issue.
5: It was posing a problem because merchants were only accepting it as at a discount, or they would boost the price if you were paying in playing card money.
0: King Louis XIV was at war with his European neighbors, and the French treasury could not redeem the cards for coins. And then 2 years later, the king issued a decree that all playing card money had to be removed from circulation within 3 years, and they would be redeemed for half their value, payable against bills of exchange from the crown. Playing card money would be worthless as of 1790. But David Bergeron says that, much like a bad penny, the currency returned a few years later because the French economy was failing.
5: So they have to revert to more issues of playing cards, issues of bills of exchange for higher or larger transactions, essentially really relying on paper money or any form of paper simply because the coins aren't there.
0: In 1729, Intendant Gilles Hucqua bought 2,000 packs of unprinted playing cards to use as currency in New France, but two-thirds of them were lost in a shipwreck. The ones that did arrive were cut to denote their value. Under this system, a whole card was worth about 24 livres, which was the highest currency denomination. If it was missing four corners, the value was halved, while half a card was worth 6 livres. But by 1763, Britain conquered New France, and at the time, 16 million livres was in circulation, and of that, nearly 4% was card money. During negotiations leading up to the Treaty of Paris, which ended the war, France agreed to convert all the card money into government bonds. The British then decreed that there would be no more paper money, except as a war emergency issued in their North American colonies.
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1: From the National Newsroom of the Canadian Press, I'm Naira Ahmed. Prime Minister Mark Carney and French President Emmanuel Macron have pledged to work together in the areas of space infrastructure, business, and economic growth. Speaking to reporters in the French territory of Saint-Pierre-et-Miquelon, Carney says based on their discussion, they're strengthening cooperation in key areas.
2: We've tasked our space agencies and our defense ministries to develop and share common infrastructure, including launch systems and reception facilities.
1: Carney says they will also task the Regional Joint Cooperation Commission between Atlantic Canada and Saint-Pierre-et-Miquelon to expand its work in economic growth, energy transition, and climate resilience. The announcement comes ahead of the House of Commons resuming tomorrow. Members of Parliament will return as the fall sitting begins. Prime Minister Mark Carney's Liberal caucus met yesterday ahead of the sitting, set to be busy with the release of the federal budget, debate on legislation, and looming by-elections. In Ontario, violent coyote encounters across the Greater Toronto area have sparked debate among wildlife experts on municipalities' responses to aggressive animals.
3: Data from the City of Toronto shows violent coyote encounters are becoming a concern across the region, with 20 reported attacks on humans since 2019. It includes a coyote approaching a toddler at a playground in July and biting him on the face. Before that, there were separate coyote attacks on a child and a teenager north of the city in May. Trent University biology professor Dennis Murray says coyotes are becoming aggressive and predatory towards humans due to habituation, as they seek food in urban areas and are even fed by some residents. Don Mitchell, the Canadian Press.
1: And there's a lot weighing on farmers' minds as they work to get this year's crop on their fields. Rick White with the Canadian Canola Growers Association says farmers have been struggling with heavy rains that hit right as harvest was underway.
4: Farmers are fighting mud, trying to get out on the fields. Doesn't dry out very well this time of year. The days are shorter, the sun is not as long in the sky, and temperatures are cool. So when it does rain significantly, it takes a long time for it to dry out.
1: Other concerns include high fuel and fertilizer costs, trade uncertainty, and transport disruptions. And last night, breakout star Cameron Whitcomb earned top honors at the Canadian Country Music Awards.
5: The 23-year-old snapped up Entertainer of the Year, Best Male Artist, and Best Album for The Hard Way, about overcoming his addictions. Whitcomb couldn't attend, but thanked fans in a video.
6: I cannot believe I won Album of the Year. I love you guys, and thank you.
5: Meantime, hitmaker Josh Ross snatched Best Single for Hate How You Look, about the pain of seeing an ex-lover move on. Highlight of the night was singers Sasha, Madeline Merlot, Brett Kissel, and Tyler Joe Miller paying musical tribute to the late Dolly Parton, singing 9 to 5 and Coat of Many Colors. Other winners include Megan Patrick for Best Female Artist and Sully Burrows for Breakthrough Performer. Aaron Sousa, The Canadian Press, Saskatoon.
1: This is The Canadian Press. In sports, the Toronto Blue Jays are facing bleak playoff prospects as they finish a three-game series against the Rangers today in Arlington, Texas. The Jays entered the afternoon three games behind the White Sox for the final American League wildcard spot, and Chicago holds the tiebreaker should they end the season with the same record. Texas won the first two games of the series to take the AL West lead from the Houston Astros, who are two games ahead of Toronto in the wildcard race. The Chicago Bears look to keep their early momentum going when they host the division rival Minnesota Kings as part of today's NFL action. Today's 14-game schedule ends tonight when the Indianapolis Colts visit the Kansas City Chiefs. Seven games are on the sked in NHL preseason action, including the Calgary Flames hosting the Seattle Kraken tonight. And the Toronto Tempo play the final home game of their first WNBA season when they take on the New York Liberty. From the Canadian Press, I'm Naira Ahmed.
7: Hello, everybody. I'm Grant, and welcome to Life Shouldn't Hurt. I've got Anita laughing and crying already.
8: I'm sorry.
7: This is the way we start a show. Because this show was started because we believe that life isn't meant to be a constant uphill battle. We all face bumps, bruises, and a lot of emotional potholes, certainly I do. But that doesn't mean we have to go through it alone or without a little laughter, right, Anita?
8: That's correct.
7: I think that's probably why I asked you to be on the show with me.
8: I just make fun of you and laugh at all the things you say.
7: Getting to share this time with all of you has been good for us, too, because we get a chance to share our life learnings, but also I'm getting to learn as well. Every time I get a new guest on this show, it opens up my mind to all of the various aspects of a condition. And hearing from patients is how we learn too. Hearing from people who are challenging the world in different ways. Like, for instance, when we had Gary McCracken on talking about his journey across the country, or the gentleman and his partner who are traveling across, what is it, 30,000 kilometers it is, following the migratory bird route. I mean, these are all stories that inspire not just me, but hopefully all of you. And that's why we're doing this show. I would love to point out to all of you that we also have this podcast that exists on all the different places you can find your podcasts. And it's very, very helpful to us if you would take a moment and like it, follow it. It just gives us this opportunity to share what we're doing with more people, because that's what this is all about, trying to make a little difference every step of the way. Anita, I mean, that's why I got into this 25 years ago, and that's physio, but this opportunity to have this bigger audience and share some of these stories and people's life stories and how they go through them, and also our experts that we've had on the show who I can just sit and ask questions, no different than anybody else would. That's what I always try to do.
8: And that's what you've done for how many years now, is learn people and learn patterns and treat the whole person. And so putting it all together after years of experience, it's very different than your first year of practicing.
7: Okay, well, let's talk about actually this show for a minute. And, you know, when we first came up with this idea and I asked you to come on the show, what was your reaction?
8: We came up with it. What part of we? You came up with the idea. Yeah. And then what was the last part of that story?
7: Invited you.
8: Okay, folks, there was no invitation. It was a trick.
7: No, there was. I did not trick you.
8: No, it was a trick. He was like, hey, why don't we try this thing? And let's, I don't want to. No, let's just see how it sounds. And then here
7: and
8: we
7: then
8: are.
7: And then you were great.
8: Yeah.
7: You sounded fantastic.
8: I was really hoping people didn't like it.
7: Can you help me with our comedy show that's coming up? I need to work on my comedy bit.
8: Oh, I'm like, I can laugh. I'm not doing anything on
7: should
8: stage.
7: Should I just do dad jokes?
8: No.
7: No?
8: Yeah, you can be funnier than that.
7: Maybe we need our guests might have some input. I think I've had some comedians on the show. Maybe I should ask them.
8: Maybe they could write it for you.
7: Did you know, Anita, that they put me on the poster, like as if I'm one of the comedians?
8: Like you're funny?
7: Right.
8: Maybe that's the joke. Which so one does not belong?
7: Hey, I saw Jerry Seinfeld live at the Jubilee Auditorium. And speaking of comedians, he was somebody who just made me feel good and start laughing before he even said anything.
8: Those are the best.
7: Do you have people like that in your life?
8: My husband can make me laugh a lot.
7: Oh yeah.
8: I'm a physical, like I'm a very visual.
7: Right. Like
8: humor.
7: You laugh when I bash my head on things.
8: Oh yeah. Like that stuff
7: kills
8: me.
7: Or when I fall over and trip, which you see me doing a lot of these stupid things.
8: Or if someone can tell me a funny story about something that happened to them and they're very, what's the word? Like they.
7: Right. Like who was
8: verbalize...
7: it? Who, one of our physios, didn't they like fall
8: okay,
7: down the
8: yeah.
7: icy
8: that was the best
7: sidewalk
8: ever,
7: or something like that?
8: Best story I've ever
7: and,
8: been told.
7: And by the way, we do not laugh when somebody gets hurt. It's funny after you hear the story.
8: Once
7: and they're okay.
8: And they didn't go to the hospital.
7: Right. And nothing. But what happened? I can't remember.
8: Is this Matt?
7: No, that was another one.
8: Oh. Let's
7: not use names.
8: Oh, I'm sorry.
7: Matt's was funny because we did a whole, I did a on a our, yes,
8: right.
7: If you get a chance, you can check this out on Life Shouldn't Hurt, the YouTube channel. But there's a video where one of our physios coming down the stairs. This is based on a real situation that happened that got caught on
8: and
7: his
8: it's
7: doorbell
8: so
7: camera.
8: Funny.
7: And he was trying to get out the door. I think he was going to a stag after work that day. So
8: he
7: was pre-packed, his
8: yeah.
7: suitcase. He's hurrying out the door. He goes down his step and whoosh. Feet up in the air. And
8: just think, like a cartoon, feet up in the air.
7: And he was okay after. So we can laugh only that he's fine.
8: Yeah.
7: So we can laugh about this happening. But I think the funniest part was his wife says, are you okay? And he goes, no, I'm not.
8: Okay.
7: It's all on video.
8: But then the part that got me with tears down my face was then he gets in the cab and the cabbie says, so... little icy out there, hey?
7: That's right. He was not very happy about that comment.
8: The whole thing just killed me. I still laugh thinking about it.
7: I know. The story is funnier than if you were there in the moment. I personally
8: well,
7: would
8: they
7: have
8: can
7: been
8: look
7: rushing.
8: It up. It's that funny.
7: I would have been rushing to his help.
8: Oh.
7: I would. You would not. You'd have been laughing.
8: Once I knew his tailbone wasn't broken, I'd
7: well,
8: be okay.
7: Exactly. Poor Matt. I hope he knows we're having this, telling this
8: he
7: story
8: loves it.
7: About
8: it's
7: him.
8: Fine.
7: Okay, so then you decide to come on the show. And then what's been your favorite part of doing the show since then?
8: Great question. Not knowing, well, you've forced me into all of these things.
7: Force you into anything. There's a lot of force.
8: When we first started with Leading Edge, Grant said, hey, come do this thing with me. And we were on a local radio show doing a talk to the experts.
7: No. And the funnier one was when we did CTV. And you turned three different shades of red.
8: Because I'm not meant to be on camera.
7: Do you remember how red you turned?
8: And my chest was all speckled. It was so horrible.
7: I was watching her and I was like, oh my God.
8: Turning into a beet.
7: What just happened? Because as soon as the camera light went on and she started talking, her face went red. And I think I have never seen, like, you were glowing.
8: I had to go on TV a few times and talk about shoveling and Run Wild.
7: And you're
8: so
7: much better at it now.
8: Well, see, that's the thing. And now this is easier as well. I still do not know what we're talking about until we're talking about it, but at least I don't have to look at anybody.
7: Speaking of Seinfeld and talk about closing the circle, it's kind of a show about nothing sometimes.
8: Right. Is that what our podcast is?
7: No.
8: Is that what you're saying? Oh.
7: No, sometimes, because we just talk about our life experiences, and they're just not things that happen that make you giggle in life, things that you come across. Like, for instance, Google Maps. A perfect example. Anybody else out there do Google Maps? We were just away, and I was using Google Maps to get around everywhere we were. So we were in Lisbon and I needed to drive there. And I came to this conclusion that there's somebody on the other side of Google or Apple or whichever map you're using who is just having fun at our expense. Because if you ever use it at
8: home,
7: they
8: know it's a foreign.
7: If you ever use your Google Maps or Apple Maps at home, it's never the route you would actually take.
8: Right.
7: But if you're somewhere else, they are doing that to you. I think they're sitting in a room going, let's send Grant over here. This would be a lot.
8: He doesn't know where he's going anyway. We're going to take the long way.
7: What are we talking about? Who's our guest today?
8: I don't know. I was something about you're Kramer. I'm Seinfeld. I don't know.
7: I'm Kramer? No. I don't think so.
8: I don't even know where we went.
7: Which one would you be? Well, you might be Elaine. I've seen you dance. There you go.
8: Yeah.
7: See, that was good.
8: That was good.
7: Yeah. And you didn't say it about me for once. Although you always seem to have funny things to say about me because
8: I know
7: it's accurate. Our guest today is going to be, and I'm looking forward to talking to her. Her name is Hannah Hash, and she's going to share her story. She had an autoimmune disease that kind of came up, and I think you're going to get a chance to learn a lot about what can happen to the body when it decides to go after itself, which is what autoimmune diseases are, your immune system going after your own body when they're supposed to be fighting outside insults or assaults. Did I say insults?
8: Insults.
7: I don't like being insulted.
8: I think it would be an assault.
7: I wish that my immune system could handle the insults you throw at me.
8: That's true.
7: Right. But you turn red, so what do
8: I
7: do?
8: I'm less red than I used to be.
7: Yeah. Well, Hannah Hash, after the break, because we don't want to keep talking about nothing for much longer here. And we are so fortunate to have you. Don't forget about those podcasts, everybody out there. And if you want to reach out to us, send us a message or anything like that, you can find, I'm Grant Fedorek, PT. I think it's Grant Fedorek, PT. That's my Twitter handle. If you're not on Twitter, you can find us. Life Shouldn't Hurt. We're also Leading Edge Physiotherapy. That's our day-to-day job. That's our actual job that pays us.
8: The one we're good at. Yeah. Not the radio part.
7: That's a true story. For all of you out there, we appreciate you for listening to us, but more important, for sharing this journey with us and all of our amazing guests who share their stories. And let's give a huge thanks to all those people who are willing to put themselves out there to share their stories, because it's not easy sometimes sharing a part of your life with an entire nation. But that's what we're doing in order to make it better. And that's what this is all about, because life shouldn't hurt. I'm Grant Fedorek. That's Anita Cassidy. 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
23: We get to meet the most amazing people here on Life Shouldn't Hurt. But, you know, actually, I would say every day I make it a point to meet somebody amazing. And it's not hard. You don't have to go very far. You just have to ask and actually get to know people. And you start to learn that we share this earth together and there's amazing everywhere. Today, we're joined by someone whose writing feels like, I'd say, a quiet revolution. Hannah Hache, author of the Substack series, Walk Before You Run. And, you know, if you've ever felt like life was rushing you forward before you were ready, Hannah's work is the kind of thoughtful pause you didn't know you needed. Walk Before You Run isn't just a collection of articles. It's an exploration of healing, identity, and I think the messy beauty of slowing down. Hannah shares deeply personal reflections, poetic musings, and cultural commentary that invite readers like all of you to rethink what progress really looks like, from letters to loved ones to meditations on grief and resilience. Her writing is raw, lyrical, and refreshingly honest. I got some of that from just researching Hannah and some of her writings, and I got a chance to read a bit of her articles. And today, we're going to talk about what inspired Hannah to start writing publicly, how she balances vulnerability with strength, and why walking, literally and metaphorically, can be more powerful than sprinting toward change. So if you've ever felt stuck, overwhelmed, or just curious about how someone turns pain into prose, this episode is one way to stay and learn from start to finish. Now let's get start with a little walk in the shoes of Hannah as we welcome her to the show. And let's begin the most important part, and that's your story, Hannah.
0: Hi, thank you. Thank you for having me. What a beautiful introduction. Thank you so much.
23: It's one of my favorite things is I try to learn just enough to know what we're gonna get into, but not so much that I know the answers before I ask them.
0: That's smart.
23: That's the goal.
0: Smart man.
23: I don't know if that's smart. I'm very genuinely interested, and I want to know about you. So let's talk about the person who we're going to share this next moment, these moments with all of us. And Hannah, where did you grow up? What was like, what were your dreams, aspirations? Tell us all about you.
0: Sure. So I grew up in Sherwood Park, and from a very early age, I started doing dog agility. I was 11 when I started. And so right away, I was very competitive in it. I really wanted to be the best, and I was really going after, for anybody who doesn't know, dog agility is like obstacle courses for dogs, which makes it sound pretty elementary, but it's not.
23: Oh, not at all. I watch them on Instagram. I mean, I am not the social media scroller, but when the dog agility stuff happens, I am mind boggled by it.
0: It's pretty incredible what goes into it, and the training, obviously, but then there's so much of the human component. And so from a super early age, I was very interested in being the best. I wanted to be a world team competitor, a world champion even.
23: And what kind of dogs?
0: So I started with a Maltese Cockapoo,
23: okay.
0: Which was and I just kind of fell into agility with him. And then I had a couple of terriers, and now I have two border collies.
23: Oh, amazing.
0: Yeah.
23: Are you still doing it?
0: So I am. I'm still doing it. A couple of years ago, I had an autoimmune attack that left me in the hospital, paralyzed from about the chest down. And so the whole idea of walk before you run, as you'd mentioned, is the idea that I'm not currently able to run. It's still something I'm working towards, but I wanted so badly when that happened to be able to just run again so I could get back to agility and get back to pursuing really competitive and probably ego-driven aspirations. And then I, you know, throughout a healing journey, realized actually first you need to walk.
23: Yep.
0: Physically and metaphorically, and then running will come when the time is appropriate for that to come.
23: Yeah, not to speak too literary, but I think the term is a journey of 1,000 miles starts with a single step.
0: Amen.
23: And I think you are the one who's going to prove that. Now, how old are you now?
0: I'm 30.
23: Okay, so we're talking to a vibrant, glisten-in-the-eyes 30-year-old who, at what age, and what was the autoimmune attack that you had?
0: Mm-hmm. Sure, so it was actually immediately following my 28th birthday. My husband took me out for a really lovely dinner of wine and tapas, and I had perhaps a couple too many glasses of wine.
23: Okay.
0: But I will say I'm Italian, and so I used to be able to turn my blood like temporarily into red wine and
23: sure.
0: Be totally fine.
23: Right.
0: So it was the next day I woke up with a terrible, like, it was like a 4-day hangover.
23: Okay.
0: And then I started feeling tingling in my legs. And I thought maybe I had just slept funny, some
23: right.
0: Kind of like sciatica.
23: Yeah,
0: sort
23: like
0: of thing.
23: Somebody might have, like when you sleep on your arm and you wake up in the middle of the night and your arm feels not your arm.
0: Exactly.
23: Yeah.
0: Yeah, but it didn't go away. And then I started feeling really nauseous all the time and past the hangover stage.
23: Right.
0: It shouldn't have been that anymore.
23: Okay.
0: And so I started feeling really quite terrible. And then my husband was on nights at the time. And so I would sleep throughout the night. He would come home in the morning. I'd say hi. And then I'd fall asleep with him basically for the
23: Again.
0: Rest of the day. Yeah.
23: Okay.
0: So I knew
23: so
0: that
23: incredible
0: something...
23: fatigue, mm-hmm. neurological symptoms.
0: Mm-hmm.
23: Okay.
0: I knew something was wrong.
23: Right.
0: So I started going to a few different... I started with like our local emergency.
23: Yeah.
0: And I mean, small town hospitals are maybe not the best place to take an issue like that.
23: It's got to start somewhere.
0: It's got to start somewhere, absolutely. So started there. They did their best, but they couldn't really figure anything out. And then eventually got to a point where I went to the Grey Nuns Hospital here in Edmonton, and they did a CT scan. And actually, this was a little bit crazy, but I have my AHS Connect, the mm-hmm. app on my phone, and yeah. they'll send me emails. And so I was waiting in the waiting room with my mom for the results to come and for the doctor to come and bring the results. And I got an email that popped up and I said, oh, well, look at that. It's already ready. And I right. clicked it and it said innumerable lesions on the brain. And I went, oh my God, what does that even mean?
23: Right. And there's got to be there's a lesson in there too, mm-hmm. in that information without context or without somebody delivering it to explain it has got to be shocking. We're joined by Hannah Hache. She's sharing currently right now her experience facing an autoimmune attack. And she's just recently had, or she's at age 28, mm-hmm. to age 28, she's sitting there and got the results. Now, I got to believe that scared the daylights out of you.
0: Sure did.
23: Yeah.
0: And the what was crazy about it is I was thinking, okay, well, we'll just wait and see what the doctor says.
23: Okay.
0: So he walks into the room and he said, all right, well, you're good to go.
23: Oh, no kidding.
0: And I said, what about the results?
23: Right.
0: And he said, actually, good question. I hadn't checked them yet. He thought that because of all of the ways that I was presenting, I was still able to walk fine,
23: right.
0: heel to toe. I had all the right reflexes, all
23: yeah.
0: the other tests he did. He said, you know, he was planning on looking and calling me back with
23: and
0: the
23: telling
0: results
23: you you're
0: later.
23: Fine, right.
0: Yeah. So then he left, he checked the results. He came back about 10 minutes later and said, actually, let's get you in for a full MRI.
23: Right.
0: I think there's something going on here.
23: And there's a lesson in that for everybody out there, especially those of us in the medical community. And it's something that I'm not preaching again to anybody out there, but it's just lessons to be learned as we go through these things. Sometimes the physical signs that we're looking for, the medical physical signs, Babinski, these reflexes, these things that we look for to show upper motor neuron disease or these different things, sometimes they're not there. But the symptoms and what the patient is telling you is more important or as important. So we got to listen. And I think there's a story in that. We're going to talk more about the story, not just Hannah's story, but the ones she's been writing, ones that might make a difference in your life. When we come back after the break, we're joined by Hannah Hache, and we're going to, am I saying that right, Hache?
0: Yeah, Hache.
23: I got to make sure I say it right, because we're going to keep talking with Hannah after the break, and we're going to learn a little bit more about what actually her diagnosis was, what she's faced, how she's come through it, and let's get into her writings, because I do think that in writing, there's some healing and it's part of the journey for many people. I'm Grant Fedoruk. Life does hurt, unfortunately, sometimes, but it shouldn't. That's why this is Life Shouldn't Hurt on the Chorus Radio Network.
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23: Hannah Hache, 28 years old, she faced an autoimmune attack, and we were just talking about that presentation and how she was at the Emerge and then at the hospital, and then has a CT scan, faces the results, which say innumerable lesions. Now let's talk about what that diagnosis was, Hannah, when they finally got through numerous tests, I've got to believe, including an MRI, did they do a lumbar puncture? And
0: so they did the MRI at that time.
23: Yeah.
0: And the doctor there said, I'll call you back in a few days with the result, but
23: yeah,
0: I think it might be MS.
23: Mm-hmm.
0: And so he said he would put a referral into an MS specialist because
23: right,
0: he was a stroke doctor. So
23: okay,
0: he said, I can't make that call. I did get the phone call back from him, and he said, yeah, we're pretty sure that's for sure what it is, a few days later. And so I had a referral into the MS clinic, and they said that it could be upwards of 6 weeks just based on the wait times. And
23: mm-hmm,
0: they ended up being able to get me in quite quickly. I want to say it was, I don't know, maybe 2 or 3 weeks.
23: Right, because in that period of time, you're wondering, you're worrying, there's a lot going on,
0: mm-hmm,
23: inside of your head. So
0: they
23: finally came and got you in 3 weeks?
0: They did, yes. And it was crazy. The morning of my actual appointment with the specialist, for all intents and purposes, I was able to walk into that appointment, but not able to walk out of it.
23: Okay.
0: It was crazy the way that it happened. I woke up in the morning. I needed my mom's help to walk to the washroom, and we had a wheelchair from my grandmother that she was able to use to kind of transport me there.
23: Mm-hmm.
0: And I got there, and I was able to kind of shuffle myself with some help. But by the time our appointment was done, I couldn't use my legs anymore.
23: Right.
0: And he said, well, you're not going home. We're going to immediately admit you to the hospital.
23: And for the record, everybody, it wasn't the appointment that caused it. The
0: mm-hmm,
23: timing was coincidence.
0: Mm-hmm.
23: These things don't happen from speaking to a physician or anything like that.
0: No.
23: Or being in a doctor's office. That's not what caused it.
0: No.
23: It happened, though. And so what was the final diagnosis as you got more and more tests done?
0: So the diagnosis I received was multiple sclerosis.
23: Mm-hmm.
0: Relapsing remitting multiple sclerosis is the diagnosis I received.
23: And did they, previous to the occasion when you woke up and started to notice these symptoms, did you have anything else going on? Any visual changes in your history? Anything like that? Any episodes where you had numbness or tingling or fatigue or that sort of a thing prior to that waking up?
0: No. No, nothing nothing beforehand. You know, I've tried to think back, like, is there anything that could have been perhaps a flare, you know, in my past that I didn't realize? Right. And I can't think of anything.
23: And we have chatted with other patients who've gone through MS and or been diagnosed with MS and had conversations about things that you might notice and things that you would, you know, pay attention to, bring up to your doctor. And here's another example of how medicine isn't the textbook. It's not exactly what you see every time. There's a lot of things that go on and it can present differently for different people. And no, it wasn't the wine you had that night and it was not the amazing dinner you probably ate or anything like that. The timing and everything else, you could say, you could add Cheerios that morning. Absolutely. And said the Cheerios did it. That was the day that the symptoms started to be prevalent.
0: Absolutely.
23: And then progressing.
0: Yes.
23: And then relapsing, remitting. And that type of MS, for people listening out there, there's a lot of different types of MS, multiple sclerosis, and they present in different ways, and they have different outcomes, and they have different histories and all of that.

0: identity.
1: Right.
0: And so, you know, when I first came out of the hospital, I was using wording like, oh, when I got sick,
1: right.
0: before I got sick, yep. my MS, that sort of stuff.
1: Yeah.
0: And I had this realization that that's actually not something I want to be a part of my every day-to-day reality. So I chose to change my verbiage around all of it to, you know, when I was in the hospital rather than when I was sick.
1: Right.
0: Or the diagnosis I received rather than my illness, because I think that's kind of icky.
1: And I think you've heard the way I talk about it in the exact same way that you are, because I agree with you totally. You shouldn't go up to somebody and say, hi, I'm Hannah Hache. I have MS.
0: Exactly.
1: That is not who you are. It's something that you live with. Mm-hmm. And it's a... Yes, it plays a role in your everyday. And I love that conversation. And you kind of, in some of your notes, you said the words that stick with me. And I would love for you to share your comments on radical acceptance, mm-hmm. meditation, gratitude, and humor. Can we start with each one of those?
0: Of course.
1: We spent an entire show on just one of each of those,
0: yeah.
1: it would be valuable for everybody listening here in Canada. But let's go through them from your perspective. We're talking with Hannah Hache. You heard me. She is somebody who is living with MS, but she's not defined by it. I love that. Let's talk about radical acceptance. Let's go there first.
0: Sure. Yeah. So radical acceptance basically is the practice of accepting the things that you are experiencing in your current moment without judgment of them, but just really accepting that that's the way it is, and it's okay. It doesn't mean that it's going to be that way always, but not denying that it is that way right now, because the more that you deny something, you're adding resistance to it, and what you resist persists.
1: I agree. And delay. And delaying, it's similar. It's not similar. There's many things that we share in common with going through a grieving process. And early on, accepting is very important, because you can't really move on mm-hmm. until that happens. So delay, being able, and are you going to move on from it? No, because it's going to be something that you're going to live with for a long period of time. But tell us, what was that moment when you radically accepted it? Do you remember it?
0: Oh, yes, I do.
1: I knew it.
0: Yes, I do. So I had my first infusion of the treatment that they had chosen to give me, or some relief from, to try and stop the autoimmune attack, I guess.
1: Yeah.
0: And so I'd had that infusion. Everything was great during it. And then later that night, I started having like a delayed onset reaction. I was super nauseous. The bed felt like a boat. It was miserable.
1: Okay.
0: And I remember the type of drug that they gave. They said, you know, you're a young, healthy woman. Don't look too much into the side effects, because you could freak yourself out.
1: For sure.
0: And so I thought, okay, so I let my husband look into them.
1: Put the computer away.
0: Exactly.
1: Yep.
0: Yes. So I let my husband look into them, and he said, you know, if anything happens, just text me, and I know what all the really bad things would be.
1: Okay.
0: And so I told him, hey, I'm feeling all these kinds of things. I was in the hospital, of course, still.
1: Yeah.
0: And he came, and during that night, I mean, the timing seems crazy when I say this, but it was really the most beautiful experience. During that evening, he got to the hospital and he said to me, I know you're feeling really sick right now, but I think you could do a little bit better on your mental game. And I was like, are you kidding me
1: now? Oh boy.
0: Like, and he said, like, this is a really hard conversation, but we've had these conversations. You asked me to hold you accountable to these things. I believe you can do better. And I said, my family says I'm doing great. I'm doing so great, according to all of them. And he said, you are. You're doing really great for an average person, but you're not average. And I thought, oh, wow, that's really beautiful. And I remember I woke up the next morning and I thought, okay, time to stop wallowing in my sorrow about the fact that I can't use my legs and the fact that I have MS and all these things, and just start accepting it and then figuring out what the next step forward is after that.
1: Okay, we got to get on to meditation, gratitude, and humor, because they're super important too. When we come back after the break, we're going to hear from somebody who is showing us what resilience is all about and showing us that life isn't about a diagnosis. Even though I say life shouldn't hurt, sometimes it does. I'm Grant Fedoruk.

0: after the break. Let's talk meditation, gratitude, humor, and hey, walk before you run on the Chorus Radio Network.
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0: There is a lot more to medicine than science, let me tell you. And in fact, I would say it's probably 60% art. There's a lot of people out there think that it's the important side. And we're learning about medicine, not from a medical doctor, but somebody who's living with MS and not defined by it, by her own words. And I love that. And before the break, we kind of left out, she was talking about the value of radical acceptance. Those are her terms, not mine. But also, we were going to get into the value of meditation, gratitude, and humor. And I think these are so important. And I would love for Hannah herself to share the value of each one of those with you out there so that you can hear it from the people who are responding to it, I guess would be the best term. So let's talk about meditation, Hannah.
5: Sure. I love this topic. I will try and keep it short and sweet because I could talk about meditation forever. I think it's so valuable because it just puts you right in the present moment. It's a way to calm your nervous system. I think really to tell your nervous system like, hey, we're not being chased by a bear right now.
0: Yep.
5: Might be very stressed, might be a lot going on, but just connecting with your body, with your breath, I think it's a really incredible thing we have access to in the human experience.
0: When did you start meditating, or when did you start practicing meditation as a part of your journey here?
5: So I have been actively meditating. I had probably been actively practicing meditation for a year or two, probably two, actually, before going into the hospital.
0: So you had experience with it prior to?
5: Yes.
0: And then did you ramp it up? Did you just do more? Did you change the way you meditate?
5: Yeah. So at first, it was interesting because when I first got into the hospital, even though meditation was something that was so important to me, it was hard to bring myself to do it.
0: Right.
5: It's like I didn't want to. Just like with the radical acceptance, it kind of was like, I don't want to be in this present moment. I hate this present moment
0: sure.
5: at first.
0: Yeah.
5: And then I started using a guided meditation app that my sister-in-law recommended. It's called Insight Timer.
0: Awesome.
5: It's great. Even the free version has tons of great guided meditations. And it was like that bridge that I needed to be able to have something to focus on rather than, you know, just my breath.
0: For sure. And I think there's a role for apps. It's kind of like a buddy you work out with. There's something holding you accountable. There's something to go to. There's in many of these really good ones, I think that they kind of, there's like a timer or a, hey, heads up, it's time to meditate. It's kind of like an Apple Watch that tells you stop and breathe. And there's so much value in breathing. And yes, we can get into the mindfulness part of it because it plays a huge role. And I talk about the biopsychosocial model for all of you out there. It's not just biology, it's psychology, and it's your social environment as well. Meditation gives you a moment to kind of just bring them all together and focus on it inside of your own mind. Our minds play a powerful role in our healing. How about gratitude?
5: Yeah, gratitude is a huge one. I mean, being in the frequency of gratitude, I think, is like the most powerful emotion that you can have. And I think it really opens up your receiving muscles for bringing in more good into your life. If you're already feeling gratitude for what you have, you've just got your door open for all other good things to pour in. So I think that expressing gratitude, especially not even in the hard times, but especially in the hard times.
0: Who do you show gratitude toward, and what do you show gratitude toward?
5: Sure. Yeah. So, I mean, for me in the hospital, it started with just picking something in my situation and then seeing where I could go from there, try and get into like a gratitude spiral. So I started with, well, yeah, it sucks that I'm in the hospital, but at least I'm in a great hospital with great doctors.
0: Right.
5: And I have family that will come and support me and visit with me. And I've got people bringing me food so I can escape the hospital food. And just little things like that. I mean, there's always something to be grateful for. Even the idea that I couldn't move my legs, but I could wiggle my fingers. You know, I could still smile and breathe and laugh. Those are things to be grateful for.
0: Absolutely. And just, you know, that the science behind laughing and smiling is powerful. By the way, for those of you listening, and I talked about the art of medicine, there's as much evidence for smiling and laughing as there is for insulin. Like, it's unbelievable if you actually look in, and compassion. Mm. Even caring for other people is as valuable as having somebody show compassion to you.
5: Yes.
0: It's insane, but it's not an area that we're putting a lot of focus on until you hear somebody who's going through or has been at those moments where they're looking for something and then they realize there's more. There's more. We've got this opportunity and in it we find gratitude.
5: Absolutely.
0: And how about humor?
5: Oh,
0: how
5: man.
0: Do you find humor in there?
5: Okay. Well, I mean, this one's a little bit, it sounds ridiculous to say. This is a funny story. But
0: let's start with a funny story.
5: I was scrolling through TikTok late at night one night in the hospital.
0: I wonder where this is going. Okay.
5: And because I couldn't sleep, which I don't necessarily recommend doing the social scrolling thing because you can get into some deep, dark places.
0: You can go the wrong way. Yep.
5: But thankfully, I found these two stupid 30-year-old guys from New York doing a video of their podcast. and I was laughing out loud.
0: I love it.
5: Paralyzed in my hospital bed, trying to be quiet because I had a curtain between me and my neighbor.
0: Oh, no, don't be quiet. And when you got the urge to laugh, you let it out.
5: So I, to my...
0: What were they doing?
5: They had... Talking about stupid dude humor.
0: Okay.
5: Like, and then I was like, who are these guys? So yeah. I looked and they had like a whole bank of hour-long podcasts. And so yeah. I started watching them. They became part of my day-to-day routine.
0: Do you know what it's called?
5: Yes.
0: Come on.
5: I almost feel embarrassed to say.
0: Okay, well, say it. We'll be okay.
5: It's called The Basement Yard.
0: Okay, The Basement Yard.
5: Please don't judge me if anybody goes and
0: There's
5: listens.
0: No judging here. There's no judging here. In fact, it's probably advice somebody's going to take. I mean, if it causes a... I find that's the thing I do. I don't like... A lot of people send me silly things and they send me... I like to send the things that just make you burst out laughing. Mm-hmm. Like, they're just... I watched and this... I can't help but giggle. And I get... This is, happens to me on airplanes all the time. I start looking at certain ones like that and I start just laughing to myself and everybody is looking at me. But you know what happens? Everybody around, you look at their faces and they all... Lighten up a little bit. Your laughter is contagious, yeah. Hannah. So, and I love it. Now, we're going to run out of time, and I want to talk about walk before you run. How about the value and how did writing help you?
5: Yeah, I think it started when I was writing just thank you posts on my personal Facebook to the people who had come and visited me in the hospital and the doctors, and just big long thank you posts to all these people. I'm out of the hospital now. And then I realized how healing that was. And then I started writing about, well, I started having thoughts of what I would like to write about. And I kind of didn't start putting it out publicly until the beginning of this year.
0: Okay.
5: And I put together a post saying, you know, I haven't run yet, and it's been 2 years. Well, not quite 2 years at that point, but I had this amount of days, 600 and some it was at that point.
0: Yeah.
5: And I said, you know, but I'm okay. And I just the writing just kind of like came through me. It was almost like a channeled message, and
0: sure.
5: It felt so healing in itself. And I thought, I should just put this into the world.
0: I love journaling. I encourage people to journal all the time. You read back, you look at where you've been, you see, like I said, some of the positive things. You also get an opportunity to get some of the negativity out mm-hmm. without it boiling up inside of you. I'm not a psychologist. We've had a lot of psychologists on the show. They can tell the story better than I can. Hannah, where can people find Walk Before You Run?
5: So Walk Before You Run is on Substack. And so they can find it
0: by looking up Walk Before You Run.
5: Yeah.
0: Is it under your name as well? If they were to type in Hannah Hache, would
5: yes.
0: that come up?
5: Yes,
0: so
5: they
0: for
5: would
0: those
5: find it.
0: People out there, if you're listening to this show and you want an insight, the spelling of Hannah's name is HANNAHHASHE.
5: Nope.
0: Oh, spell it for me. Oh, I have it wrong. HACHE.
5: Yes.
0: Okay, let me do that again. HANNAHHACHE.
5: You got it.
0: And then that's how you're going to find her. It's interesting because you're Italian, but that sounds French.
5: Yes, my husband is not Italian.
0: Okay. Well, anyways, we are so grateful to have you today sharing your story. There are people across Canada who I'm sure will find some light from your very amazing story. And if they read your stories, even more, I'm sure, inside of there. And it's through sharing these stories that we can all kind of keep moving forward together and in a positive way. Thank you for sharing it with us today.
5: Thank you so much for having me. This is great.
0: Life shouldn't hurt. And I've said it and I'm going to keep saying it because it shouldn't. I know it does sometimes, but it shouldn't. And till next week, everybody, I'm Grant Fedora.
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18: From the National Newsroom of the Canadian Press, I'm Naira Ahmed. Prime Minister Mark Carney and French President Emmanuel Macron have pledged to work together in the areas of space infrastructure, business, and economic growth. Speaking to reporters in the French territory of Saint-Pierre-et-Miquelon, Carney says based on their discussion, they're strengthening cooperation in key areas.
19: We've tasked our space agencies and our defense ministries to develop and share common infrastructure, including launch systems and reception facilities.
18: Carney says they will also task the Regional Joint Cooperation Commission between Atlantic Canada and Saint-Pierre-et-Miquelon to expand its work in economic growth, energy transition, and climate resilience. The announcement comes ahead of the House of Commons resuming tomorrow. Members of Parliament will return as the fall sitting begins. Prime Minister Mark Carney's Liberal caucus met yesterday ahead of the sitting, set to be busy with the release of the federal budget, debate on legislation, and looming by-elections. In Ontario, violent coyote encounters across the Greater Toronto Area have sparked debate among wildlife experts on municipalities' responses to aggressive animals.
20: Data from the City of Toronto shows violent coyote encounters are becoming a concern across the region, with 20 reported attacks on humans since 2019. It includes a coyote approaching a toddler at a playground in July and biting him on the face. Before that, there were separate coyote attacks on a child and a teenager north of the city in May. Trent University biology professor Dennis Murray says coyotes are becoming aggressive and predatory towards humans due to habituation, as they seek food in urban areas and are even fed by some residents. Don Mitchell, The Canadian Press.
18: And there's a lot weighing on farmers' minds as they work to get this year's crop on their fields. Rick White with the Canadian Canola Growers Association says farmers have been struggling with heavy rains that hit right as harvest was underway.
3: Farmers are fighting mud, trying to get out on the fields. It doesn't dry out very well this time of year. The days are shorter, the sun is not as long in the sky, and temperatures are cool. So when it does rain significantly, it takes a long time for it to dry out.
18: Other concerns include high fuel and fertilizer costs, trade uncertainty, and transport disruptions. And last night, breakout star Cameron Whitcomb earned top honors at the Canadian Country Music Awards.
21: It'll relapse if it's just a dream.
22: The 23-year-old snapped up Entertainer of the Year, Best Male Artist, and Best Album for The Hard Way, about overcoming his addictions. Whitcomb couldn't attend, but thanked fans in a video.
23: I cannot believe I won Album of the Year. I love you guys, thank you.
22: Meantime, hitmaker Josh Ross snatched Best Single for Hate How You Look, about the pain of seeing an ex-lover move on. Highlight of the night was singers Sasha, Madeline Merlot, Brett Kissel, and Tyler Joe Miller paying musical tribute to the late Dolly Parton, singing 9 to 5 and Coat of Many Colors. Other winners include Megan Patrick for Best Female Artist and Sully Burroughs for Breakthrough Performer. Aaron Sousa, The Canadian Press, Saskatoon.
18: This is The Canadian Press. In sports, the Toronto Blue Jays are facing bleak playoff prospects as they finish a three-game series against the Rangers today in Arlington, Texas. The Jays entered the afternoon three games behind the White Sox for the final American League wildcard spot, and Chicago holds the tiebreaker should they end the season with the same record. Texas won the first two games of the series to take the AL West lead from the Houston Astros, who are two games ahead of Toronto in the wildcard race. The Chicago Bears look to keep their early momentum going when they host the division rival Minnesota Kings as part of today's NFL action. Today's 14-game schedule ends tonight when the Indianapolis Colts visit the Kansas City Chiefs. Seven games are on the sched in NHL preseason action, including the Calgary Flames hosting the Seattle Kraken tonight. And the Toronto Tempo play the final home game of their first WNBA season when they take on the New York Liberty. From the Canadian Press, I'm Naira Ahmed.
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25: A steel hatch slams shut. Deep beneath the Atlantic, the crew of a German U-boat settles into the routines of war. Men joke, complain, write letters home, and endure the suffocating tension of life underwater. Their enemy is the sea, as much as the Allied ships they hunt. They see their target and fire on a vessel. Then, the sailors watch helplessly as survivors struggle in the water after that torpedo attack. The crew's captain refuses to machine gun the survivors at sea and instead orders the submarine away. The moment emphasizes the humanity of the sailors and the moral burden of combat. The audience sees frightened young men, not ideological fanatics. The crew appears detached from the crimes being committed elsewhere by the Third Reich. Their struggle is presented as a human story of survival rather than as part of a regime waging a war of aggression and racial conquest. This scene in the movie Das Boot was a powerful portrayal of war, but it also illustrates how a myth took hold in popular culture.
26: There's something about the bad guys. And, you know, you see it. There was a Call of Duty, World War II Call of Duty game that came out. And in one of the scenarios, you are a German soldier. And I think the way they get around it is you're like a resistance guy. So you're like, you don't like being a German soldier. And so you're like fighting, but the shtick is so you can use all the German stuff without,
5: right,
26: you know, feeling bad about it. There's challenges to the way that the Wehrmacht is presented. And a lot of people want to wall it off, seal it off from the rest of it.
25: I'm David Boris, and this is Hostile History. On today's episode, I'm joined by historian Waitman Bjorn as we dismantle a long-held myth about the German army in the Second World War, which paints Nazi war crimes as being committed almost exclusively by the SS, while most other soldiers were innocent. This is Innocent Until Proven Guilty, the myth of the clean Wehrmacht. In the decades following the end of the Second World War, a powerful story took hold across much of the Western world. In it, the regular German armed forces, often referred to as the Wehrmacht, were professional, honorable, and apolitical. They fought a conventional war instead of the atrocities committed by the SS behind the lines. It became known as the Clean Wehrmacht myth. For years, it appeared in memoirs, military histories, Hollywood films, and even academic works. Former German generals became respected military commentators. Their battlefield achievements were studied. Their accounts of the war were widely accepted. But with time, historians gained access to vast archives, operational orders, soldiers' letters, military reports, and occupation records. And what has emerged paints a very different picture. The evidence showed that the Wehrmacht was not merely aware of Nazi crimes. In many cases, it participated in them. But before we dive in, we first need to understand the Wehrmacht itself. The Wehrmacht was established in 1935, replacing the earlier Reichswehr of the interwar period. It consisted of the army, known as Das Heer, the navy, the Kriegsmarine, and the air force, the Luftwaffe. Many of its officers came from traditions that predated the Nazi regime. Some may have disliked Hitler personally. Others may have viewed Nazi party activists as uncultured radicals. These facts later became central to the Clean Wehrmacht narrative. If some officers disliked Hitler, how could the military have been deeply involved in Nazi war crimes? But this reasoning overlooks something important. Disliking Hitler was not the same as opposing his goals. Many military leaders shared key elements of Nazi ideology. They feared communism. They embraced aggressive nationalism. Many accepted ideas about racial hierarchy. Most importantly, they supported Germany's territorial expansion. As early as the 1930s, senior officers cooperated closely with Hitler's plans to overturn the post-First World War order. When Germany invaded Poland in 1939, military commanders were already working alongside Nazi security organizations. What often makes things even more confusing is the existence of a parallel military and security apparatus running alongside the Wehrmacht, and that is the SS. Founded in 1925, the SS, the Schutzstaffel, or Protection Squadrons, began as Hitler's own bodyguard. Led by Heinrich Himmler, the SS grew into a formidable state within a state. And by the outbreak of the Second World War, it had become a large paramilitary organization and cemented its autonomy by destroying their rival paramilitary organization, the SA, and taking control of the Nazi police and security apparatus, including the Gestapo. They were loyal to Adolf Hitler and were often the die-hard ideological Nazis that have dominated pop culture as the stereotypical villains. The SS established two main branches, the Allgemeine SS, or General SS, responsible for enforcing racial purity policies, and the Waffen SS, the Armed SS, which fought alongside the regular German army. During the war, The SS built and managed the death camps, spearheading the systematic murder of 6 million Jews and millions of others. Although both the SS and the Wehrmacht served Nazi Germany, they often distrusted one another. Many Wehrmacht officers viewed the SS as politically extreme, ruthless, and lacking traditional military professionalism. The SS, meanwhile, saw parts of the Wehrmacht as old-fashioned and not fully loyal to Hitler or the Nazi cause. Now, within the SS, there was the SD. This was the security service, and it was established in 1931 by Reinhard Heydrich as the primary intelligence and espionage agency for the SS and the Nazi Party. It was tasked with gathering intelligence, monitoring public opinion, and identifying and persecuting political, racial, and ideological opponents of the Nazi regime, such as Jews, religious dissenters, and leftists. While the SD was the intelligence-gathering branch of the SS, its sister organization, the Gestapo, had the legal police authority to arrest and interrogate the people the SD identified. All of them were branches of the Nazi regime. All were complicit in committing war crimes on its behalf. And soon, separating the conflict from ideology would become impossible.
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25: The turning point came in June 1941. Germany launched Operation Barbarossa, the invasion of the Soviet Union. Within weeks, they occupied much of Eastern Europe, including Poland, Ukraine, Latvia, Lithuania, and Estonia. By December, the German army had nearly reached Moscow before they were finally halted by a Soviet counteroffensive. Waitman Bjorn is an American historian and former U.S. Army officer who specializes in Holocaust studies, focusing on the Holocaust in Eastern Europe. He's currently an associate professor in history at Northumbria University in Newcastle upon Tyne, and he says that with so much territory under Nazi control, a brutal, violent, and murderous campaign was conducted against civilian populations.
26: One of the biggest misconceptions is that the Eastern Front is this aberration of extreme violence, you know, compared to the war in the West, which is sort of, at least in sort of at a certain level, viewed as being fought kind of between peers who kind of have some grudging respect for each other. I think that it's the war in the West and the desert, you know, that is the aberration. The war that Nazi ideology wants to fight in the war is exactly the Eastern Front.
25: Right.
26: You know, because for the Germans, for the Nazis in the Eastern Front, that is it's a war of conquest. It is a clash of civilizations, a clash of cultures, and a clash of races. That is a zero sum game. You know, from the beginning, Hitler says this, you know, that, you know, either we will be victorious or Germany will be completely destroyed. There's not going to be any negotiated settlement, not going to be any sort of, okay, we're having an armistice and we're going to, none of that. It's all or nothing. Whereas in the West, the Nazis can't fight that way,
25: right?
26: For various reasons. They're not planning on colonizing France. They're not planning on moving settlers in there and Germanizing it. They just want client states that'll be subservient to them, you know, in the West. And there's a racial component too. They're North Europeans. They're white people in the minds of the Nazis. And so they're not going to come in for the same level of treatment, unless, as we see in the campaign 1940, we're talking about French colonial troops who are, you know, Black African troops, mm-hmm. who do get murdered, just straight up murdered. So again, you can really see the very clear distinction of how the Nazis want to fight. The Nazis want to fight a race war, a war of racial conquest and scorched earth is precisely the kind of thing that drives them. And so by that, in that sense, the war in the Soviet Union is exactly what we'd expect. You know, Hitler, and also not just Hitler, but lots of the German leadership view the Soviets as a terrible thing and almost a biological threat, you know, in the sense that the political ideology is almost more than that. It's almost some kind of biological marker. And so it's exactly what it says on the tin. You know, it's planned to be a war of annihilation. And, you know, to the extent that the Nazis are successful everywhere they go, it's annihilation.
25: Many well-known historians, including Waitman, argue that Hitler was driven by two objectives: the destruction of Europe's Jews and the complete domination of Eastern Europe. Hitler and the Nazi leadership envisioned the Second World War to be a colonial conquest and a struggle for what they called living space. Before the invasion even began, Wehrmacht commanders received extraordinary directives. One of the most infamous was the Commissar Order. Political commissars attached to Soviet units were not to be treated as prisoners of war. They were to be executed. Another directive effectively granted German soldiers immunity for crimes committed against Soviet civilians. Military leaders did not merely receive these orders. Many transmitted them down the chain of command, and some reinforced them. The distinction between military operations and ideological extermination blurred. As German armies advanced eastward, they entered territories inhabited by millions of people whom Nazi ideology considered inferior or dangerous. Behind the front lines followed special SS units known as the Einsatzgruppen. Their mission was mass murder. Entire Jewish communities were rounded up and shot, and the historical record shows that army units frequently provided transportation, supplies, security, intelligence, and logistical support. In numerous locations, Wehrmacht personnel actively assisted mass shootings. Some commanders coordinated directly with killing squads. Others facilitated operations through local military administrations. The machinery of genocide depended on cooperation, and cooperation was often forthcoming. For the surviving Eastern Europe population, it meant subjugation, because a fundamental piece of Nazi ideology, Lebensraum, advocated for the creation of living space for ethnic Germans in Eastern Europe. That meant the Slavic population would either be eradicated or effectively become slaves to the growing ethnic German population.
26: What would have happened if Hitler hadn't invaded the Soviet Union? He wouldn't have been Hitler. Given the Nazi and Hitler's focus on Lebensraum, living space, but really on resource self-sufficiency. They want to be food self-sufficient, and they want to be resource self-sufficient, so that the sort of horrors of World War One and the blockade can never happen again, because right. they learned in the Wilhelmine period and after World War One, they were way late to the game when it came to colonies around the world, and they were never going to have the navy that could have sustained them anyway. So they have to do it on the land. It's going to be in the east,
13: right?
26: And that's going to be their empire. So yeah, I mean, I do think it's fair to say that the rest of the fronts are all aimed at ensuring that the war in the east is ultimately successful. I mean, remember that even the war in North Africa was theoretically so that the Nazis could go through Egypt and get into, really ultimately come sort of through Iran and, in that area into the hinterland of the Soviet Union, which also was, again, for oil and that kind of stuff.
25: Waitman says that Hitler's war in the West against France, Britain's empire, and eventually the U.S., was merely to set the stage for the ultimate goal.
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25: The turning point came in June 1941. Germany launched Operation Barbarossa, the invasion of the Soviet Union. Within weeks, they occupied much of Eastern Europe, including Poland, Ukraine, Latvia, Lithuania, and Estonia. By December, the German army had nearly reached Moscow before they were finally halted by a Soviet counteroffensive. Waitman Bjorn is an American historian and former U.S. Army officer who specializes in Holocaust studies, focusing on the Holocaust in Eastern Europe. He's currently an associate professor in history at Northumbria University in Newcastle upon Tyne, and he says that with so much territory under Nazi control, a brutal, violent, and murderous campaign was conducted against civilian populations.
26: One of the biggest misconceptions is that the Eastern Front is this aberration of extreme violence, compared to the war in the West, which is sort of, at least in sort of, at a certain level, viewed as being fought kind of between peers who kind of have some grudging respect for each other. I think that it's the war in the West and the desert, you know, that is the aberration. The war that Nazi ideology wants to fight, fighting the war is exactly the Eastern Front.
13: Right.
26: You know, because for the Germans, for the Nazis in the Eastern Front, that is it's a war of conquest. It is a clash of civilizations, a clash of cultures, and a clash of races. That is a zero sum game. You know, from the beginning, Hitler says this, you know, that, you know, either we will be victorious or Germany will be completely destroyed. There's not going to be any negotiated settlement, not going to be any sort of, okay, we're having an armistice and we're going to, you know, none of that. It's all or nothing. Whereas in the West, the Nazis can't fight that way,
13: right?
26: For various reasons. They're not planning on colonizing France. They're not planning on moving settlers in there and Germanizing it. They just want client states that'll be subservient to them, you know, in the West. And there's a racial component too. They're North Europeans. They're white people in the minds of the Nazis, and so they're not going to come in for the same level of treatment. Unless, as we see in the campaign 1940, we're talking about French colonial troops who are, you know, black African troops, mm-hmm. who do get murdered, just straight up murdered. So again, you can really see the very clear distinction of how the Nazis want to fight. The Nazis want to fight a race war, a war of racial conquest and scorched earth is precisely the kind of thing that drives them. And so by that, in that, you know, in that sense, the war in the Soviet Union is exactly what we'd expect. You know, Hitler, and also not just Hitler, but lots of the German leadership view the Soviets as a terrible thing, and almost a biological threat, you know, in right. the sense that the political ideology is almost more than that. It's almost some kind of biological marker. And so it's exactly what it says on the tin. You know, it's planned to be a war of annihilation, and you know, to the extent that the Nazis are successful everywhere they go, it's annihilation.
25: Many well-known historians, including Waitman, argue that Hitler was driven by two objectives: the destruction of Europe's Jews and the complete domination of Eastern Europe. Hitler and the Nazi leadership envisioned the Second World War to be a colonial conquest and a struggle for what they called living space. Before the invasion even began, Wehrmacht commanders received extraordinary directives. One of the most infamous was the Commissar Order. Political commissars attached to Soviet units were not to be treated as prisoners of war. They were to be executed. Another directive effectively granted German soldiers immunity for crimes committed against Soviet civilians. Military leaders did not merely receive these orders. Many transmitted them down the chain of command, and some reinforced them. The distinction between military operations and ideological extermination blurred. As German armies advanced eastward, they entered territories inhabited by millions of people whom Nazi ideology considered inferior or dangerous. Behind the front lines followed special SS units known as the Einsatzgruppen. Their mission was mass murder. Entire Jewish communities were rounded up and shot, and the historical record shows that army units frequently provided transportation, supplies, security, intelligence, and logistical support. In numerous locations, Wehrmacht personnel actively assisted mass shootings. Some commanders coordinated directly with killing squads. Others facilitated operations through local military administrations. The machinery of genocide depended on cooperation, and cooperation was often forthcoming. For the surviving Eastern Europe population, it meant subjugation, because a fundamental piece of Nazi ideology, Lebensraum, advocated for the creation of living space for ethnic Germans in Eastern Europe. That meant the Slavic population would either be eradicated or effectively become slaves to the growing ethnic German population.
26: What would have happened if Hitler hadn't invaded the Soviet Union? He wouldn't have been Hitler. Given the Nazi and Hitler's focus on Lebensraum, living space, but really on resource self-sufficiency, They want to be food self-sufficient, and they want to be resource self-sufficient, so that the sort of horrors of World War One and the blockade can never happen again, because right. they learned in the Wilhelmine period and after World War One, you know, they were way late to the game when it came to colonies around the world, and they were never going to have the navy that could have sustained them anyway. So they have to do it on the land. It's going to be in the East,
13: right?
26: And that's going to be their empire. So yeah, I mean, I do think it's fair to say that, you know, the rest of the fronts are all aimed at, you know, ensuring that the war in the East is ultimately successful. I mean, remember that even the war in North Africa was theoretically so that the Nazis could go through Egypt and get into, I mean, really ultimately come sort of through Iran and, you know, in that area into like the hinterland of the Soviet Union, which also was, again, for oil and that kind of stuff.
25: Waitman says that Hitler's war in the West against France, Britain's empire, and eventually the U.S. was merely to set the stage for the ultimate goal, a victory in the East, a win through total annihilation. That goal was consolidated in September 1941 with the Mogilev Conference. It is one of the most evil conferences ever to be conducted because it was meant to better organize and execute the Nazi campaign of murder.
26: So essentially to set the stage in September 1941 in Army Group Center Rear, so the rear area of Army Group Center, which is a massive area in what is essentially now Belarus, parts of northern Ukraine, southern Lithuania, that kind of thing. It's like a conference. And it's very much low level. It's very much, you know, people that are on the ground doing things, mm-hmm. you know, captains, lieutenants, majors, lieutenant colonels, this kind of stuff. But it also has some interesting other attendees. So you have attendees from the SS, the Waffen-SS units in the area. You have Archer Nebbe, who is the commander of Einsatzgruppe B, so one of these mobile killing squads,
13: right.
26: attends. You know, and the topic of his briefing is the anti-partisan war with particular regard to the Jewish question, which already begins to suggest that, whoa, wait a second, what are we talking about here exactly?
25: German commanders were very concerned about the wide-scale partisan warfare waged against them in the occupied territories of the Soviet Union. These were resistance groups and fighters who opposed occupying forces during the Second World War. They were made up of clandestine civilians and soldiers who often operated behind enemy lines to sabotage, raid, and target supply and transportation networks. But in the fall of 1941, the weird thing was the partisan war hadn't really started.
26: So I found the agenda in the military archives in Freiburg. And it's really interesting because, number one, it bears mentioning that there is no partisan war at this point. The only sort of things you could imagine to be partisans are usually Red Army soldiers that are trying to escape to the rear that have been, you know, from units that are destroyed or have decided to put up some kind of fight. But this side, the kind of the imagery that we have, you know, of like no-go terrain and entire areas controlled by the partisans is not a thing at this point in time. So Stalin has killed everyone that's really great at being an insurgent because he doesn't want insurgents in his own government.
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9: Joseph Stalin had ruled with steel-fisted brutality for years. But shortly after 3 a.m., on the 22nd of June 1941, 3.6 million soldiers under skilled German command struck Soviet positions along a 900-mile-long front of Soviet-occupied territory. This was the largest land army ever assembled. German aircraft bombed military bases, supply depots, and cities, including Sevastopol on the Black Sea, Brest in Belarus, and others up and down the frontier. By the end of the first day of combat, some 1,200 Soviet aircraft had been destroyed, two-thirds while parked on the ground. Stalin was staggered by the German ambush because it violated the non-aggression pact that Hitler and Stalin had signed less than 2 years earlier and placed at risk the very survival of the Soviet Union. At first, Stalin insisted that it was just a provocation triggered by some rogue German generals and refused to order a counterattack until he heard officially from Berlin. The German declaration of war finally arrived 4 hours later. Joseph Stalin, the autocratic leader of the Soviet Union, was nearly paralyzed with fear, anxiety, and shock at the invasion. Lacking sufficient skilled military leadership, the Red Army reacted slowly as the Germans stormed and mauled the Soviet troops. Stalin's generals asked for permission to retreat to reduce casualties, but Stalin refused and ordered them to stand their ground regardless of consequences. In the first 10 days of combat, the Germans captured Minsk and more than 400,000 Red Army troops. At least 40,000 Russian soldiers died per day, and 20 million people who had been living under Soviet control were suddenly living in Axis territory.
10: The Soviets retreat so fast that they don't have time to even really do much of a sort of leaving behind partisans. And of course, the local population is at its least likely to support the Soviet phase because they haven't had time to really experience the joys of Nazi occupation. So what you look at when you start looking at who these guys are that come to this conference is that many of them have already been involved in murdering Jews. They observe a sample operation, which is literally an SS unit surrounding a village, not finding any partisans, but finding Jews and murdering them. And then after this, after

0: and goes back to their units. They publish an executive summary, which goes out much wider than even Army Group Center Rear, which is sort of like best practices. I was able, based on just using the reports from the various units in Army Group Center Rear, to literally sort of track the numbers of people killed and captured before the conference and after the conference. And you can see just a massive spike. The message from the conference was, where there's a Jew, there's a partisan. Where there's a partisan, there's a Jew. And so basically what the military is saying is you should treat Jews as partisans, i.e. as enemies. And, you know, there are other things that come out of this. Everyone can be a potential threat. And then this is really just closing the circle of the Jew Bolshevik anti-Semitic trope, which is this idea that Jews are behind Bolshevism because they're using communism and Marxism to redistribute wealth to them, right? It's part of their attempt to control the world. And this is really just completing that circle of, you know, all Jews are communists, all communists are Jews, all communists are partisans, all partisans are Jews. I mean, it's wrapping all these things up in a neat little bow and then handing it to the Wehrmacht.
1: For the Nazi state, there were two great enemies, communists and Jews. And on the Eastern Front, they conflated into one. It was a recipe for mass murder.
0: There are some great historians out there who have made the argument that, you know, as the war becomes more sort of desperate and brutal on the Eastern Front, the Wehrmacht becomes more desperate and brutal. But actually, the Wehrmacht is violent and brutal from the very beginning. And that begins before we even get to sort of the Holocaust. It begins with the Soviet POWs. Somewhere around 3.3 million Soviet prisoners of war die in German captivity. And just to give some context there, that's a death rate of around 57%. And if you look at, for example, Allied death rates in Japanese hands, which was not a walk in the park, that was 29%. And to put it another way, more Soviet POWs die every day in the first 8 months of the war than Allied POWs die in the entire war. The Wehrmacht's line is always, oh, we just couldn't handle. We had so many, we couldn't handle them. And we didn't have the resources. But keep in mind that they did manage to feed 1. Some million French POWs in right. 1940. And then if you look at the guidance from Eduard Wagner, who was the quartermaster general of the Wehrmacht, it's very clear from the beginning that the plan is to let them starve, let them die. You know, there are these outside of Minsk, there's this camp called Drozdy, which was around 100,000 people. It was basically like an open field with barbed wire around it. Units are forbidden from using German medical equipment to treat Soviet POWs. They're forbidden from giving any decent food. There's cannibalism. Many of these people don't make it back because there's a series of an echelons of camps from the front to the rear. And you know, these are basically death marches where sometimes the Wehrmacht will just shoot hundreds and hundreds of people that they can't keep up or whatever. They're killing the disabled, the people that are, you know, disabled with military wounds. They're also handing over Jewish Soviet POWs to the Einsatzgruppen. And again, this is something that is absolutely 100% owned by the Wehrmacht before we even talk about anything else. But it lets you perhaps kind of think that, oh, we're doing a regular military operation. But they're rounding up Jews. They are guarding Jews. They're marching Jews to the killing sites. Sometimes they're killing them themselves, either in conjunction with the Einsatzgruppen or on their own, you know, across the Soviet Union. Similarly, they're also involved in killing Sinti and Roma, gypsy populations. You know, the Wehrmacht is also deeply complicit in the murder of disabled people all across the Soviet Union. They'll roll up to a mental hospital and they say, this would be a great place for a military hospital. And they'll call the Einsatzgruppen and say, come kill everyone in the mental hospital. And then they'll take over the building or orphanage or whatever.
1: By doing so, the Wehrmacht was absolutely guilty of war crimes. Nazi atrocities weren't just committed by some smaller group of diehard fanatics like those in the SS. Atrocities were carried out by soldiers throughout Germany. They didn't need to be diehard Nazi Party members to commit war crimes.
0: the clean Wehrmacht myth is, you know, it's this idea that the Wehrmacht was a conventional military force that fought a conventional war. Everything else was political. We weren't involved in that political stuff. The Holocaust was the SS and the political. We weren't involved in that. We were just, you know, doing our own thing and acting as honorable military men, et cetera. It comes very, very quickly after the war. We have all these generals in custody, we being the ally, the Western allies. And we are interested in how you fight the Soviets, because very quickly it becomes clear that, you know, that's going to be our next adversary. And we ask them to sort of write their memoirs. And we let them write their memoirs and then publish them very uncritically. And so you have, you know, even to, I always bring this up, but like, you know, von Manstein, one of the, you know, key field marshals in the Wehrmacht, the title of his memoir is Lost Victories.
1: Lost Victories is the post-war memoir of Erich von Manstein, one of Germany's most prominent military commanders during the Second World War. It presents his account of major campaigns, including the invasion of France in 1940, the invasion of the Soviet Union in 1941, and later operations on the Eastern Front. He describes how his strategic ideas influenced German successes, and throughout the memoir, he attributes many lost opportunities to political interference by Adolf Hitler. The narrative emphasizes military strategy, operational decision-making, and the challenges faced by German forces as the war turned against them. The book is also an attempt to defend his reputation and explain his actions during the war. In it, he downplays or omits the German army's involvement in Nazi crimes. This was part of Manstein's efforts to separate military leadership from the policies of the Nazi regime.
0: You know, and can you imagine? I mean, this is the Nazis that we are, and it becomes sort of a bestseller. Like, that, you know, people are buying this book, Lost Victories, which is kind of like the subtext is, wouldn't it have been great if the Nazis had not lost these victories? And of course, you know, all of these memoirs are all about, you know, guns and trumpets and who's going up what hill and down the other. But they're not talking about the Holocaust or the you know, the fact that the Wehrmacht shot around 30,000 of its own people for a variety of different things, you know, et cetera, et cetera, et cetera. And so you get this very sanitized vision of what the Wehrmacht looks like, because it's coming from these folks. Then you have people like Basil Liddell Hart, a famous British historian who's literally like a Rommel fanboy.
2: Oh yeah, he absolutely
0: and,
2: is.
0: You know, is literally trying to help sanitize, you yep. know, what the Germans did, and what the army did, what the Wehrmacht did, and what the officers did. And then, you know, this is compounded by, you know, a convergence of other factors, one being that the Wehrmacht is not deemed a criminal organization at Nuremberg, while the SS is,
2: right?
0: Which means that if you're a member of the SS, by definition, you fall into some kind of criminal category. And that's not the case with the Wehrmacht. I mean, obviously there are high ranking generals that are tried, but as an organization, it's not sort of legally officially condemned in that way. And then you have the context of the Cold War, which is very quickly, you know, it becomes clear that the Germans are kind of going to be our allies. The West Germans are going to be their allies in this. And we, the Western allies, don't really want to poke that bear too much,
2: right?
0: About, you know, what did you do during the war kind of thing. And the German legal system doesn't either, because it's actually very convenient for German memory and forgetting to not go after the Wehrmacht and to lay it all on the SS. And in fact, they want to lay it all on Hitler, Himmler, and Goering. And like, those are the Haupttäter, the main criminals. They did all of this. We had Nuremberg. They got punished. They're dead or gone. It's over. And anybody left over, like people at Auschwitz, that's the SS. They're really bad. And that's actually quite comforting, because, you know, there aren't, relatively speaking, that many people who are in the SD or SS, et cetera. But if you start poking fingers at the Wehrmacht, there were 17 some million men and a good number of women that served in the Wehrmacht during the war. And now you're hitting very close to home.
2: We've got a whole lot more in store, and we'll be back right after these on the Curious Cast Podcast Spotlight.
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1: The scary thing is, the clean Wehrmacht myth took root, and now there are people who are reenactors, authors, faux academics, and entire Reddit threads devoted to spreading and reinforcing it. And while some of them may not consider themselves to be neo-Nazis, they have embraced the idea that the broader German army was made up of noble soldiers defending their homeland, or at the very least, ignorant young men tricked into a war by evil Nazis.
0: To me, you know, as an American coming from Virginia, it's very similar to the Lost Cause sort of fanboying as well. You know, you have the similar sort of situation that's built up in the minds of the adherents to this, which is, you know, isn't it kind of cool and romantic that you have this undermanned, outnumbered force battling against all odds,
7: right,
0: and being, you know, successful in whatever rationale that they want to say successful, omitting the fact that, you know, in the case of the Confederates, they were fighting to extend and maintain white supremacy and human slavery, or in the case of the Nazis, that they were fighting to extend genocide and the Holocaust and everything else. But also in popular culture, you know, in film, you know, some of the sort of, there's a movie called Cross of Iron, a Sam Peckinpah film, with Lee Garner in it. And it sort of, again, there's the Vilsmaier Stalingrad film, which, you know, it all sort of paints the ordinary German soldier as a victim of the war, and not complicit. There was a Call of Duty, World War II Call of Duty game that came out. And in one, I haven't played it, but in one of the scenarios, you are a German soldier. And I think the way they get around it is you're like a resistance guy. So you're like, you don't like being a German soldier. And so you're like fighting, but the shtick is so you can use all the German stuff without,
7: right,
0: you know, feeling bad about it. You know, and I think there is a problem in the gaming world. You know, I'm not a giant stick in the mud. I like to play board games, and, you know, sometimes it's have to be the bad guys or whatever, but there's challenges to the way that the Wehrmacht is presented. And a lot of people want to, you know, sort of wall it off, seal it off from the war, from the rest of it. One of the biggest inflection points was 20, 30 years ago, when Germany had what was called the Wehrmacht Exhibition. And the Wehrmacht Exhibition was a traveling exhibit that funded by a very wealthy German tobacco magnate. And it confronted the German public really for the first time with the incontrovertible evidence of the various crimes of the Wehrmacht, photographs, diary entries, letters.

0: of in your face, like this is what the army did, confessions, all this kind of stuff. And of course it generated a great deal of animosity. You had, people marching in the streets from both sides. One side is condemning the Wehrmacht and et cetera, but the other side is saying that, my grandfather was not a war criminal or my father wasn't a war criminal. And of course the far right was involved, the neo-Nazis got involved in this, and they bombed the exhibition in various towns. And it really was, I think, a turning point that confronted people with the truth of this.
1: For decades, many sought comfort in the myth that the Wehrmacht fought a clean, honorable war, while Nazi crimes were carried out solely by the SS and other ideological fanatics.
0: Did every German soldier participate in killing Jews? No. But that was always a question of proximity rather than motivation. And then if you expand it out to treatment of Soviet POWs or treatment of non-Jewish civilians, many, many, many more Wehrmacht people are going to be complicit or guilty in that regard as well. And so, this is something that we've been chipping away at for, I would say 40 some years.
1: The Holocaust and the wider crimes of the Third Reich were made possible because countless people obeyed, cooperated, looked away, or convinced themselves that what they were doing was justified. They were all complicit in extraordinary evil. And as the last veterans passed away and the archives opened wider, the comforting fiction of a clean Wehrmacht has become increasingly difficult to sustain. The historical record reveals not an army standing apart from Nazi crimes, but an institution that, to varying degrees across commands and campaigns, helped enable and carry out a war of conquest, racial persecution, and mass violence.
2: 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And until then, my name is Dunner. 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
1: From the National Newsroom of the Canadian Press, I'm Naira Ahmed. Prime Minister Mark Carney says the partnership between Canada and France is at the heart of its growing relationship with Europe. Today, he and French President Emmanuel Macron pledged to work together in the areas of space infrastructure, business, and economic growth. Both leaders met in the French territory of Saint-Pierre-et-Miquelon, about 20 kilometers off the south coast of Newfoundland. One local geopolitics teacher called the meeting historic, given what's happening in the world. Macron says he supports Canada's future involvement in the European Union and that Carney's visit to Saint-Pierre-et-Miquelon marked a step in their growing relationship. Meanwhile, Conservative leader Pierre Poilievre told a rally in Brantford, Ontario, that Canada will never be the 28th state of the European Union. Poilievre says Canada already has a free trade agreement with Europe and close defense ties with the continent through NATO.
2: That's nothing new, and we continue to support all of that. 99% of our goods go to Europe tariff-free right now. But what we will not support is forcing on Canadians European taxes, European laws, and reckless European-style immigration.
1: His comments come days after the European Commission president said she wants Canada to become the first associate member of the EU. The Prime Minister says the House of Commons will debate and vote on the partnership, as MPs are back in Ottawa tomorrow, with Parliament set to open for the fall sitting following a three-month break. Mark Carney is meeting with his Norwegian counterpart in Ottawa today. Carney is courting deeper defense ties with Norway, as well as investment from its massive petroleum-based sovereign wealth fund. Norway is not a member of the EU, but the three decades the country has had a deal with the EU that gives both sides free access to each other's markets for goods and services, and gives Norway access to most EU programs. Carney was in Norway in March, the first sitting prime minister since 1980 to visit the Nordic country. And Quebec party leaders are making various promises to boost shipping, forestry, and the birth rate as the provincial election campaign ramps up for its final two-week stretch.
3: Coalition Avenir Quebec leader Christine Frechette is unveiling a maritime strategy that would furnish $300 million in investments for port infrastructure and the St. Lawrence River, as well as $90 million for the shipbuilding industry. Liberal leader Charles Milliard says he would reform the province's forestry regime after a volatile decade for the sector. Meanwhile, Parti Québécois is pledging to shore up the province's human resources by way of a higher birth rate. And Québec Solidaire is promising to regulate the real estate industry by ending so-called blind bidding and capping brokers' commissions. Diana Mussina, The Canadian Press.
1: This is The Canadian Press. In sports, the Toronto Blue Jays avoided a series sweep after beating the AL West leading Texas Rangers 7-2 in the matchup of playoff hopefuls. With six games remaining, the Rangers kept a one-game lead in the AL West after Houston lost 4-2 at home to NL East champion Atlanta. The Astros own the division tiebreaker. Toronto has the same record as the Astros, and both were 2.5 games behind the Chicago White Sox for the third and final wild card. Next, Toronto opens a three-game series in Baltimore tomorrow night. In NFL action, today's 14-game schedule ends tonight when the Indianapolis Colts visit the Kansas City Chiefs. Seven games on the sked in NHL preseason action, including the Calgary Flames hosting the Seattle Kraken tonight. And the Toronto Tempo have ended their inaugural season with a 106-69 loss to the New York Liberty. The defeat did not appear to dampen the supportive mood in the Tempo's final home game. From the Canadian Press, I'm Naira Ahmed.
4: Welcome to the Couch Potatoes radio show and podcast. I'm Brett McGarry, and this week, once again, Hollywood is trying to adapt a popular video game franchise after over 20 years of middling success with Resident Evil Plus.
5: I'm Jeff Braun. I started watching a fun comedy now in its second season. Plus,
4: The Amazing Race Canada wrapped up its 12th season, and season 51 is just about ready to go for Survivor.
5: But first, let's start with TV's biggest night, the Emmy Awards.
6: My fellow nominees in my category, all brilliant, brilliant performances.
7: Oh my God, she's not that good. You just stood up because she's old.
8: This is all I've ever wanted to do, and this is the only club I've ever wanted to join. Thank you for accepting me.
9: Thank you for taking such a swing on this incredible project, this wondrous cast.
5: Widow's Bay stormed the Emmys, breaking a record for a comedy series with 14 awards overall, including Best Comedy Series and 3 acting wins last Monday night. The first season horror comedy was created by Katie Dippold about a New England island community reckoning with a centuries-old curse. It spoiled the going-away party for Hacks, which had gotten the most comedy nominations of any show in its fifth and final season, and it broke the comedy record set last year by the studio when that won 13 awards. And Widow's Bay star Matthew Rhys won Best Actor in Comedy, but he also won Best Actor in a Limited Series for The Beast and Me and became the first man to win 2 leading actor categories in the same year. He also got one of the Best Comedy Series trophies as an executive producer for Widow's Bay, so he went home with 3 altogether. Other Widow's Bay wins: Stephen Root, Best Supporting Actor, the oldest person to win that award at age 74, and Cato Flynn won Best Supporting Actress. Dippold also won for writing, and the show also won for directing. And then Jean Smart won her 5th Best Actress in a Comedy Award for the final season of Hacks. No actor had won an Emmy every year for a series that lasted more than 3 seasons until now, so good for her there. And then in the drama side, The Pitt won Best Drama. Did not run away with it like Widow's Bay, though. Its only other win was Noah Wiley for Best Actor. Rhea Seehorn won for Pluribus after never winning for Better Call Saul, which was one of those great injustices the Emmys likes to traffic in. Pluribus also won for writing as well, and to be honest, I thought it might upset The Pitt for Best Drama at that point, but it didn't. Allison Janney won Best Supporting Actress in a Drama for The Diplomat. Tom Pelfrey won Supporting Actor for Task, both beating several nominees from The Pitt. So I think we had The Pitt split in the supporting actor categories. DTF St. Louis won the Best Limited Series. At age 79, Sally Field became the oldest woman to win Best Actress in a Limited or Anthology Series or TV movie for Remarkably Bright Creatures. I saw that. That's a nice little TV movie. They shot it in BC. She gave Canada an enthusiastic shout out during her speech as well. The Late Show with Stephen Colbert, of course, which was taken off the air by CBS in the spring, won Best Variety Series, one of 6 Emmys the show has won this year after it was canceled for what the network said was economic reasons that many people believe was simply because of his criticism of the guy in the White House. Michael J. Fox, a nominee for his work with Harrison Ford on Shrinking, got the Bob Hope Humanitarian Award. Field also paid tribute to her Steel Magnolias co-star Dolly Parton. That was a tribute that also included Reba McEntire singing a song. And then there were emotional tributes to Catherine O'Hara and Rob Reiner, bookending the In Memoriam segment, which also sadly reminded me that James Vanderbeek died this past year. So that was a bummer all over again. The show I thought was mostly fine. It had some cringy moments, but that's usually the case. Law & Order SVU's Mariska Hargitay hosted, a break from the usual, which is either a talk show host or a comedian. She was neither, but she was up for anything. And all things considered, I think she acquitted herself pretty well. There was a fun Law & Order spoof with Taylor Swift. Why not? There was an opening song parody of Joan Jett's I Love Rock and Roll, but with TV screens instead of rock and roll, which started out pretty fun. But at the end, a bunch of backup dancers wearing TV sets on their head showed up. And I was like, oh, I don't think that's so good. And then later they did another song parody, Supertramp's Goodbye Stranger. That got pretty dire. So some of her bits landed, some didn't. Again, all things considered, good job by Mariska Hargitay. And then John Mulaney bit. He came out to hand out the Best Actor in a Drama, and that was a high point of the show. Very funny, and the audience loved it.
10: This is the best part of the night. Lead Actor in a Drama. This award is for the guys. Just men being men. Finally, something for the fellas. Since the creation of television, men have been historically unrepresented. For the first 3 years TV existed, there were no men on it. It was just beauty contests and children talking to hand puppets. Until the early 60s, until a man walked out and said, enough. My name is Fonzie and the president's been shot. And they can play anything, these nominees. Not just doctors. They can play a cop or an FBI agent or a secret agent. And then that's it. No other examples.
5: And he went on and on. It was very funny. They handed out all the acting awards first and then did all the other awards. And that seemed really weird. And I assume they were just trying to keep the audience early before Monday Night Football began. And I mean, if they did this, held it a week earlier, they wouldn't have had to worry about football at all, but whatever. So that made for a little bit of a strange flow to the thing. And then they were in danger of ending early, and the final presenters of Woody Harrelson and Matthew McConaughey had to stretch, and they were clearly baked and their bits sucked, but they just kept it going because they were trying to fill time. It was
11: really,
5: really weird.
11: How much time did they have to fill?
5: They came back from like the last commercial with like a 10 to 10 minutes before the top of the hour.
11: Oh, no.
5: Just to hand out Best Comedy, which was a foregone conclusion to, I think it was, yeah, to Widow's Bay, of course. And they just stretched it out, and it was weird.
11: Oh, my gosh. I didn't actually watch the awards show. I was just too tired, so I went to bed, and I taped it, and I was planning to sort of skim through it, at least, to see if there are any highlights or, I suppose, lowlights based on some of the things that you're telling me. That's almost unheard of for an awards show to finish early.
5: I mean, the Oscars usually goes 20 minutes long on a good night. Sometimes it's half an hour, 40 minutes long. So, that was kind of weird. So, I think these award shows, they're like sports to the point where it's like, I know the outcomes. I have no interest in watching it. So I would say maybe go watch the John Mulaney bit, because what I just played there was maybe half of it.
11: Yeah.
5: He went on and on. And it got a little blue. Unsuitable for family radio.
11: Oh, really? Okay. Well, the Emmys as well. I'm sort of bored with award shows in general.
5: Yeah.
11: But the Emmys, I have always found historically, are more willing to take a risk at trying a different format. I remember there was one year where they kind of got roasted for it, and I feel bad for the hosts they employed, but there was that one year where they had four reality show hosts.
5: Yes.
11: Like, all hosting, like Jeff Probst, was Heidi Klum maybe one of them?
5: I can't remember. I remember Probst, I don't remember the rest. American Idol guy.
11: Ryan Seacrest?
5: Yeah. Was he one of them? He must have been one of them.
11: Probably.
5: It's his era.
11: Yeah, so they took a chance on that, and it didn't quite work. But I think it might have also been that particular ceremony where they actually broke the night up into sections like comedy, drama, reality, and they had the actual big fancy sets and kind of not pyrotechnics, it was like every category switch arrived with a lot of fanfare.
5: Yeah.
11: So I give them credit for at least trying to be a little bit different than the typical award show.
5: They did that category thing as well during the pandemic when Schitt's Creek won everything.
11: Yeah.
5: And they started with the comedy, and then even more than Widow's Bay, Schitt's Creek swept that. And it was like, we're an hour into the ceremony, and the only people who had taken the stage were people from Schitt's Creek.
11: Really?
5: Yeah. They just won like the first seven awards, every single one. And it was because it was... because of the pandemic, it was one of those weird ones where everyone is spaced out, but all the Schitt's Creek people were in Canada. So there was like by satellite from some party in Toronto somewhere.
11: Yeah.
5: So it was a doubly weird kind of a ceremony that night.
11: I feel like I should issue a PSA here as well when it comes to Widow's Bay. Because it is common for the Emmys to award a show in the comedy category that's not necessarily... that's funny, like The Bear.
5: Right.
11: That's been the argument about The Bear for many years now, is that it's actually more dramatic than it is funny. Still has funny parts, but I don't know. And with Widow's Bay, the comedy that is in this series, and once again, if you have Apple TV Plus, you can watch Widow's Bay. The comedy that's in there is great. Like, I laughed a lot at this show. But it is also a horror comedy, and it gets pretty scary and pretty grisly.
5: Gnarly.
11: At times, and really dark at times as well. Like, really sad, tragic stuff. And but again, it does have the comedy, so I guess maybe it fits in better with this category, but I don't know what the solution is. If we need like a
5: dramedy,
11: or best mixed bag show.
5: Yeah, I've seen people say it should be best hour long, best 30 minute. Do
11: okay.
5: It up like that, and then The Bear gets a 30 minute, and there are funny shows that are sort of an hour long. Was Widow Bay's like hour long episodes?
11: Yeah.
5: So maybe it would go into there. The creator, Katie Dippold, I know she used to be like a writer on Parks and Recreation. She's written for comedy shows all her life.
11: Yeah. Okay. Well, I just wondered, but yeah, if you plan to watch Widow's Bay, just know that you're not going into a nonstop laugh riot. And yeah. there are some pretty scary things in there and really disturbing things as well, too. It's a great mystery, though. Like, it's a really unique show, quite like I haven't seen in a long time. So I'm happy to see it do well, and we're going to get more. Widow's Bay, we better, because they left that on a cliffhanger.
12: It's so. Coming. Season 2's coming. Probably not next year, but the year after.
11: All right. In the meantime, we're going to switch from TV to the movies. Tell you what's new in theaters this week. You are listening to The Couch Potatoes.
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11: I'm Brett, he's Jeff, we are The Couch Potatoes, going to tell you what's new at the movies in a moment. But first, I need to fall on a sword that I have apparently been carrying around for damn near a year. Jeff Braun just informed me something rather important about Apple TV Plus.
12: Minus on the plus now. It's just Apple TV.
11: since October 2025.
12: I only heard that recently as well.
11: Apple quietly revealed the name change in a press release on October 13, 2025, buried at the bottom of an announcement for the streaming release of the film F1. The reason? They say that the plus sign was originally added to match services like iCloud Plus and Apple News Plus, which distinguish between a free tier and a paid tier. But since the video platform does not have a free tier, they decided to drop the plus.
12: There you go.
11: But there's the confusion is they already had something called Apple TV.
12: The product.
11: Yeah, it's a physical set-top box hardware and like a general media app.
12: Yeah.
11: So I feel like they could have kept it anyway.
12: Yeah.
11: Whatever. I probably will forget.
12: Just keep calling it Apple TV Plus.
11: Yeah. I'm still trying to catch up on all the various. Every week it feels like there's a new streaming platform. Like the global TV app is actually formally being rebranded as Stack TV. Like,
12: okay.
11: So anyway, we'll talk more about what's coming to global TV a little bit later on. But let's look at what's new in theaters this week. We have a movie based on an incredibly popular series of video games, and it was later adapted into movies. And now, actually a television show, and now another movie, but we're kind of starting from scratch here on the story. It's Resident Evil.
0: Hey, man, I gotta be 7. Do you know where I can take this? Excuse me, oh my God. Anybody order a kidney or liver, whatever this is? Anybody, it seems like it's kind of important.
1: Hey, you got time for another run?
0: No, I'm wrapped up for the...
2: It's outside the zone, so it pays double.
0: I could do that. Sweetheart, I'm sorry. The signal sucks here. Can you hear me?
1: I'm going to stay with Katie for a bit, I think.
0: Michelle, please do not go stay with freaking Katie.
1: Also, it's my feelings that you don't even care enough to come home and have this conversation.
0: Seriously, I'm working. This could be some 8-year-old boy's heart or someone's mom's brain.
11: Yeah, things didn't really go so well in that clip. And we'll get to more on this movie in a moment. But the video game... The series started 30 years ago on the PlayStation in 1996. Zombies. You were trapped in a mansion full of zombies. And it pretty much created the survival horror genre of video games. And I remember playing that game. Did I even play it or was I just watching? I think it was just watching my buddies play it. And it was creepy, man. I was stressed out. And there are now over 30 games. And there have been multiple live action adaptations. There were 6 movies from 2002 to 2016 starring Mila Jovovich. Another shot at the movies in 2021 called Welcome to Raccoon City. That one was apparently terrible. Then there was a TV show on Netflix in 2022. I haven't seen all of the Resident Evil movies. They're fun, but they're dumb. And they know they're dumb, and I don't think they're like true adaptations of the games. I think they've sort of taken elements of the games but made it their own thing for the movies. Welcome to Raccoon City looked terrible, and the TV show looked terrible as well. So for this new one, it comes from director Zach Cregger, who did Weapons last year, which was excellent, and Barbarian a couple years before that, and that's excellent. And now he's taking on Resident Evil.
0: Can you hear me? Hello? I'm not a cop, so I don't know what to say, but I have an emergency here. Hello?
11: In an all-new story, Resident Evil follows Brian, a medical courier, who unwittingly finds himself in an action-packed, non-stop race for survival as one fateful, horrifying night collapses around him in chaos.
3: Everything that has happened in this town transpired in a matter of hours.
11: Yeah, the zombies look crazy in this game, and there is, at the very least, a nice nod to video games.
3: Maybe we can still stop this. One of us is gonna have to go out there.
0: Hey, suck it, gun! Only use guns in video games.
11: Can't even figure out how to load it, which is relatable because he kind of finds himself in a position where he has to fight his way out. He's never fired a gun. He's got to figure out how to load the gun. So I kind of like that. It looks like it's going to be crazy fun. I'm sure that fans of the games might be annoyed because, once again, they're taking their beloved property and they're doing something completely different with it. Like fans of, this is a sidebar, maybe we could chat about later, but I know that there are some purist fans who despise Lanterns on HBO, the Green Lantern show, because it's nothing like the comic books.
12: Oh, really? Yeah, I guess I could see that too. I've actually thought that while watching it. I was like, I bet you the comic books are a lot more superhero-y than this show has been so far. So, I mean, yeah, I don't know. What can you do? I mean, you could yelling at Dan... Lindelof's not going to do it because he also did Watchmen, which was a new show that was very much like the comic book. So he can do it if he wants to. I just must not want to with Lanterns.
11: But a lot of people who were fans of the Watchmen, like the original property, hated that new show as well. So,
12: oh, really?
11: Yeah. I don't know. So there are some people who just can't be pleased, but yeah. I don't know anything about Green Lantern. Like I said, we can maybe get into that a little bit later. A couple more movies to tell you about here. Next up, Shaun the Sheep, the Beast of Mossy Bottom.
2: Shaun and the Flock are back on the big screen. And something ferocious has come to town. From the creators of Wallace and Gromit and Chicken Run, get ready for a big adventure that's sure to be electrifying. The Beast of Mossy Bottom, a Shaun the Sheep movie.
11: Shaun the Sheep, a beloved children's program that debuted in 2007, stop motion animation, and this new adventure, which, by the way, is at like 100% on Rotten Tomatoes. And as of this recording, Resident Evil didn't have any yet. That's not always a good sign. But in Shaun the Sheep, the new adventure sees the residents of Mossy Bottom Farm looking forward to Halloween until the clumsy farmer trashes the flock's beloved pumpkin patch. And when Shaun turns mad scientist to fix the problem, things rapidly spiral out of control, with the farmer missing and a wild beast roaming the woods of Mossingham. All the ingredients are in place for a monstrously fun family adventure. Considering how many times you went to see the Sheep Detectives,
12: yeah,
11: I feel like this one's going to be right up your alley too.
12: I don't know. I was thinking while you were like, it's still only going to be the second best Sheep movie this year, right?
11: And finally, we have Ethan Hawke and Russell Crowe starring in The Wait.
4: Got a daughter. In 1 month, she'll be awarded the state and up for adoption.
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4: 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I want my daughter.
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11: In Oregon in 1933, Samuel Murphy is torn from his daughter and sent to a brutal work camp. Warden Clancy tempts him with early release if he smuggles gold through deadly wilderness, but betrayal festers within the crew and Murphy questions how far he'll go to see his child again. That movie's getting great reviews, sitting at 93% as of this recording. We're recording on Wednesday. Oh, the reviews, they must have, the embargo or whatever must have lifted like since we started recording for Resident Evil. 70 reviews published so far, and it's sitting at 96%. Okay, so they might have a winner on their hands here. And coming up next, we are going to tell you about a show that Jeff has jumped in its second season, sort of. 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Everybody's
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11: Welcome back to the Couch Potatoes. I'm Jeff, he's Brett, and I started watching a fun new show this week that is now in its second season over on Disney Plus. It's called Adults.
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14: Hi, guys. I am going to be ranking all of the accents from worst to American. First up, Jamaican.
11: Adults is a sitcom on FX and FXX and on Disney Plus as well. The next day, it's basically like a modern day Friends, but a lot edgier. It's about a bunch of friends in their mid-20s in New York City trying to figure out life. In this, they all live together in a house that belongs to one of their parents. That'd be Samir. He's a Canadian actor born in Winnipeg, raised in Calgary. The folks are traveling the country and apparently are gone long enough that his friends can literally move in. I'm not sure what that's about. I'm only a handful of episodes into the first season, but doesn't seem structurally sound for a long run, but I guess they'll figure it out. At any rate, Samir's friends all move in. There's Billy. She's an intern at a TV news station, and she's sort of the anal retentive one. Issa, who's a dance teacher and a motor mouth and a wild card. And then Anton, who's in digital ad sales, who's also a wild card, but in a more controlled way. Like, Issa's kind of random chaos, and he's kind of chaos with some kind of agenda. And then they pick up a stray in the first episode, a new guy named Paul Baker, the only one who gets a last name in the early going. They're all poor. They're not quite sure, you know, how the world works as they're just setting out in life, but they're figuring it out together as they become adults. It comes to us from Ben Cronengold and Rebecca Shaw, and it's their first series. Their previous TV experience is being writers on The Tonight Show. I can't imagine this will be their last series because it's really quite good. I laugh out loud quite a bit at each episode so far, and in the very early going of a show, that ain't easy. I said it was edgier than Friends, and it really is. Bodily fluids are shown. Sex acts are depicted. Hard drugs are used casually. So it's like a nastier Friends, or maybe a kinder It's Always Sunny in Philadelphia. Some of it caught me off guard. Not going to lie. It made me worry a little bit about the Gen Zers. But I guess that's how generations go, I suppose. I'm also not the target audience for this. But there's a lot of universal humor in there as well. So it's not like it's just for the kids. They really go after it, though. They see a guy on the subway committing an indecent act, and then Issa does it back at him aggressively. It's funny, but my jaw dropped because you just don't see that in TV shows. It made the contest episode of Seinfeld look like Mr. Rogers' Neighborhood. They're also all in the bathroom together at one point doing different things while one of them's sitting on the toilet, and that melted my brain because I can't even handle a communal bathroom with stalls and people talking to me in it. Never mind, like, somebody trying to brush their teeth while I'm on the toilet, but this show does it. Again, they're in their 20s. They're worried about money. We can all relate to that because even the most successful successful people you know probably started from scratch to some degree at their in their lives, and the struggle is real. Season 1 debuted in May of 2025. It's 8 episodes. Season 2, also 8 episodes, and there's some sort of a special episode between the seasons. I do know that as well-received as Season 1 was,

0: Everyone is saying season two is even better, and that's pretty common for sitcoms. You won't find many where the first season was, like, the best. And again, that usually just has to do with the fact that it takes time to get to know the characters and write towards that. I am looking forward to it. Good comedy is not as easy to find as it once was, so can't wait to watch the rest. Again, it's called Adults. It's on FX and Disney+. And also, a couple weeks ago, I talked about The Paper returning to Showcase and Stack TV, and now I see the first season, not the new ones, but the first season is on Crave, and worth your time on that if you were looking to catch up on The Paper.
1: Okay, and excuse me, I guess we should probably tell you that this is coming back next week.
2: A new crop of players is about to birth a new kind of game.
3: I haven't remembered a game start like this in eons. I mean, you got to kick it back, I think, almost to the single digits.
2: And this one has no boundaries.
4: You've got 2 minutes to get everything you can off this boat.
3: You immediately just see everybody descend into chaos. And I'm the most chaotic man you'll ever meet.
2: For the first time ever, our entire history, every advantage, every idol, every twist we've ever done, 50 seasons of Survivor is in play.
5: I feel like I'm on one of those epic roller coasters. You know the drop is gonna like hit your stomach a certain way, but you still welcome the drop along.
1: There we go. That's probably enough of that promo for Survivor 51, which debuts Wednesday, September 23rd. And I think I can already tell that the guy who felt it suitable to use single digis, since the single digis, I hope that you don't make it through single digi votes.
0: Single digi days.
1: Like it's digit. It's the digit. It's not you're reducing, like saying dece instead of decent.
0: Yes.
1: Or ridic. We've been laughing about ridic instead of ridiculous since that ill-fated extra season of Scrubs. Like, when was that? Like 2009 or something?
0: Yeah, something like that. I mean, yeah, sure. I mean, if you're looking to save fractions of seconds, I guess it's worthwhile, but I don't think that's going to add up to much at the end of your life, but you never know. I'm excited for this. I didn't forget about it, but all of a sudden I saw like a promo this week. I was like, oh yeah, Survivor's coming back. That's exciting. On the 50 was such a big deal, and it started off very strong, and it was so much fun to watch. And by the end of it, I mean, it was a good season. By the end, I think everyone thought it was maybe a little too gimmicky or whatever.
1: Yeah.
0: And that's when Probst's little thing here about like everything's in play from the first 50 years. I was like, well, that sounds like this might be a little too gimmicky as well. But you never know. So many times the promise of like whatever the premise is for a specific season doesn't really end up factoring in a whole lot.
1: Yeah. We don't know exactly what that means.
0: Yeah.
1: Everything is in play. And indeed, I really hope that they don't go a little overboard by trying to jam in all of this stuff. And it'll be fun to, it's always nice to see familiar faces.
0: Yep.
1: In seasons like Survivor 50. But now I'm looking forward to meeting a new cast and
0: Agreed.
1: Seeing who's going to be the standout here, who is the person who might come back to an all-star season down the road. And like I see, there's a former professional wrestler, WWE NXT professor, professional wrestler named Brady Booker. Don't know who that is, but already my favorite. So,
0: will Digi's be the least favorite? That's the question, the big question for episode one.
1: If it turns who's out that that's the guy, because we were playing that, we weren't watching that video, we were playing it, but if that's the guy who said Digi,
0: the wrestler.
1: Yeah, then he's out.
0: Automatically disqualified in the eyes of Brett.
1: So Survivor 51 starts next week, and I'll just quickly tell you that the Amazing Race Canada wrapped up its 12th season yesterday. As for us, it's yesterday. It wrapped up on Tuesday on CTV, and I got to tell you, this show continues to, for lack of a better word, amaze me at how it seems to get better every year.
0: Oh, yeah?
1: And maybe I just enjoy it more because sometimes The Amazing Race is on, like the American one, It's been a while since they've done two seasons in a year, but we would often get the Amazing Race in the fall, Amazing Race in the spring. And
0: right.
1: Like the Amazing Race Canada would end, and then the new one would start either that night or the next week. And so maybe it was just like, it's, I like it more because you get it not as often. But I think a lot of it is the host, John Montgomery, who was a gold medal skeleton winner in 2010 in Vancouver. From Russell, Manitoba, he was walking through the Olympic Village with that pitcher of beer.
0: That's right.
1: Legendary performance. So when it was announced he was going to be the host, we thought, okay, that's pretty cool. But he was really stiff in that first season, and who could blame him? He wasn't a television star.
0: No,
1: he was an athlete.
0: He's a skeleton.
1: Yeah.
0: A skeller. I don't know what they call him.
1: But he...
0: He's got the skellies.
1: But season two, he had turned it around completely, and he just keeps getting more and more fun, and he still does all the challenges. Like Phil, the host in the American Amazing Race, will stand by the challenge and tell you what it is, and he might, you know, do something fun, but he doesn't... He's not jumping out of a plane.
0: They hired that guy for his eyebrow.
1: Yeah, exactly. Whereas Montgomery will do everything. Like, he will demonstrate what it is they have to do. And that's pretty cool. That adds a really terrific element of excitement and mystery and flair to the show. He's just had so much fun. And the Canadian contestants, the fact that they're Canadian still really shines through because, well, they still might have personality and some might be more bombastic. When it comes to the competitiveness, everyone still treats each other with respect.
0: Oh, really? Because the original Amazing Race, the America one, that didn't always have that. I haven't watched it in many years, but I remember, like, specifically two brothers that were just jerks to everybody.
1: Really?
0: Yeah, and they made fun of Myrna and Sharla. I remember that. They called them Myrna and Shmirna.
1: Oh, yeah!
0: Those guys.
1: The Myrna and Shmirna guys. Yeah, and well, I think it might have been in the first season of The Amazing Race Canada. There was one thing where they had to race to get in line at a pool. I think they had to jump off a diving board or I don't know what they had to do.
0: Yeah.
1: Anyway, so they're all, like, they got their clue and they're all going for this line at once. And, like, they're all saying, oh, sorry, because they're all bashing into each other. Yeah. Like, you're in a race. You're trying to win the Amazing Race. Sorry. So it was very Canadian.
0: That's
1: and and it was a good season in terms of there were some legs that one leg ended with two teams showing up at the mat at the exact same time. And, like, one of the team that officially made it first, the guy had to slide. Like he was sliding into home base.
0: Oh, really?
1: Yeah.
0: That's exciting.
1: Yeah, it was. So that was tense. And then the finale was great as well, because without spoiling anything, the finale of The Amazing Race, often the team that gets the early lead, like, they're gone.
0: Right.
1: They're off and running. It's not necessarily the way the leg is engineered. It just ends up being that way, where one team just sort of takes off, and then there's no more tension. There's no more thrill because they're so far ahead of the other teams. But this one was back and forth, and I don't know that I've ever seen a finale like this that went back and forth. And ultimately it was a good crop of teams. And before I forget to mention this as well, it was actually neat to see on screen what I saw happening live, because
0: yeah,
1: they came through here in Winnipeg. I went downstairs to our building, which is at Portage in Maine. The address is 201 Portage. And I'm just standing there looking in the courtyard and looking around. I see cameras. And then I see a guy. I'm like, oh, my gosh, they're filming The Amazing Race today. And so they were shooting, you know, the guy who hands you the clue.
0: Yep.
1: And they get those straight-on shots.
0: Right. So they were filming those.
1: They were already shooting those things
0: They
1: were waiting to see if any teams would come in, because it was a detour or roadblock where they got to pick one or the other. And the one that was done outside was a mental challenge. It was a math challenge where they had to there were three historical wind chill moments that had been flagged in Canada. One was in Snag, I think. It might be that's from a different thing. Tom Brokaw piece on Canada explaining. Tom Brokaw explains Canadians to Americans.
0: Also from 2010 Vancouver Olympics.
1: Yes, that's right. No, but yeah, but there's a piece, the place in the territories. I think Winnipeg was one, and then a place in Quebec. And they had all of the math, but they had to figure out how to manipulate the formula to then determine the wind chill.
0: Oh,
1: what was
0: I see.
1: The wind chill?
0: Good Lord.
1: So I saw the team that came in. So like the whole time I've been watching the show, I know that those guys are coming in, but that's all I knew. So it was just kind of cool to see that happen and to see an episode that was shot like literally right in my backyard.
0: Real life spoilers for a TV show. You're just like, oh, in a few months, it's going to annoy me that I saw who that was.
1: Yeah.
0: Yeah, that's funny. I remember I only seen the first season of the Canadian Amazing Race, but they also came to Winnipeg, and I was like, oh, this is a cool thing about this show is you sooner or later you're going to probably recognize some of the locations or whatever. And I laughed as they got stuck waiting for a train, this one team, and they're like,
1: what is happening here?
0: Like, how are those trains going through this city? And I was like, yeah, welcome to Winnipeg.
1: And hopefully wherever you live in this country, when the Amazing Race rolls through your community, you get to enjoy it. Here in Manitoba, they also visited Gimli and everybody showed up. It's a Icelandic town and everyone showed up in their Viking gear and it was really cool. And they had to do an Icelandic spelling bee, which was hilarious because they have some pretty long words in that language.
0: Yep.
1: In that wonderful language. I love listening to people speak Icelandic. All right. You're listening to The Couch Potatoes.
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0: Welcome back to the Couch Potatoes. I'm Jeff. He's Brett. And big news this week about one of my favorite movies that most people apparently don't like.
20: By the way, I saw that English Patient film last night. It was extraordinary.
21: Actually, I haven't seen it, so I couldn't tell you whether I liked it or whether it really sucked.
20: That's it. Drop everything. We're going right now.
22: Elaine, I hope you're watching the close because I can't take my eyes off the passion.
23: No, I can't do this anymore. I can't. It's too long. Quit telling your stupid story about the stupid desert and just die already. Die!
22: Shh! Elaine, you don't like the movie?
23: I hate it! Shh! I'm going to hell!
1: Doesn't he fire her?
0: He does. You're fired. Okay, I'll see you in the parking lot. Not going to lie, Elaine's reaction to the English Patient in that Seinfeld episode pretty much poisoned society against the movie. I know because I've defended it many times on social media, although to be fair, a lot of that has been happening in my Seinfeld groups where it is mocked mercilessly. But it's a lot of fun. Most people just ignored it for the last 30 years since its release in 1996, but it seems the Criterion Collection, the hoity-toity Blu-ray outfit that releases fine cinema from around the globe on painstakingly curated 4K and Blu-ray discs has now seen fit to add The English Patient to its collection this December to mark that 30th anniversary. The movie went on in 96 to win Best Picture at the Oscars against two of my other faves in Fargo and Jerry Maguire. That was a good year. So I'll be buying it for a fifth time. I've already owned it on VHS, DVD, special edition DVD, and Blu-ray. It'll be released December 8th. And the good news for you, Brett, and honestly for most of our audience, is that because of our scheduling of year-end programming, I already looked at the schedule. Our top 10 list on our Christmas special, probably not going to have an opportunity to talk about my Criterion Blu-ray edition of the English Patient in great detail when it's released late or early to mid-December there. But for me, Christmas coming early this year.
24: Hey, one for sack lunch.
25: Hey, what are you guys doing here?
24: We just saw The English Patient again.
26: It's even better the second time.
25: They make it longer?
27: Come on, girl.
25: Elaine.
27: Elaine.
25: You said you were busy tonight.
27: But to tell you the truth, Elaine, I don't know if I can be with someone who doesn't like The English Patient.
25: Just a stupid movie.
27: That's what I'm talking about.
25: Come on, Blaine. Let's go.
27: Enjoy sack lunch.
25: I will.
1: They have the best names for their fake movies.
0: Sack lunch, prognosis negative.
1: Prognosis negative!
0: Yeah, there's lots of good. Firestorm. Hell of a picture.
1: So thanks for digging up those clips. I knew the clips, but it's just nice to hear them again. And I still haven't seen this movie.
0: You would hate it. I mean, don't bother watching it, Brett. Maybe if you lose a bet or something.
1: Why is it three? How long is it?
0: It's interesting. It's 2 hours and 40 minutes. So
1: it's like standard Michael Bay fare.
0: Yeah, but also, in one of the releases, I think maybe even as far back as the VHS or maybe the first DVD, there was a misprint on the box that said it was 3 hours and 2 minutes. And I was just like, what are you doing? You're making this worse. People are going to see that and definitely not show up because it's over three, but it's not that long. Okay. So if you see it's where it says like 182 minutes, it's not quite that long.
1: Okay. All right. And but before we go, I'm just thinking the Criterion Collection. I'm glad you brought that up because I always wondered if they did The Rock in Blu-ray.
0: I think that one's out of production. I think they just did back in when they first started on DVD.
1: Yeah, because I remember seeing that.
0: They did Armageddon, too.
1: Did they do Armageddon?
0: Yeah. And it's a wink kind of a thing, maybe, because, you know, obviously that's not like fine cinema. But it's also, I mean, they're a company and they got to make money. So I think some of it's that.
1: Okay. Yeah. And the Rock, and we're talking about the movie The Rock with Nicolas Cage and Michael, Sean Connery, directed by Michael Bay, not Dwayne The Rock Johnson. But yeah, when I first saw that DVD, I was like, what is this? Look at all these special features.
0: Yeah.
1: I'd never heard of Criterion. And then the price tag was like $75.